0: Weekend looks great. Mix of sun and cloud each day. Temperatures in the mid and upper 20s. It's going to become hot next week with highs around 30 degrees. Could feel closer to 40 by Wednesday, the first day of July. From the CTV Weather Center, I'm Lindsay Morrison.
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2: Rob Breckenridge is in Calgary. RobBreckenridge.ca to get connected to his writing. His podcast is pretty fantastic, too. It's like every week there's a new one coming out. He joins us now with some inside scoop and news about taxes. I found some numbers online that I wanted to kind of throw your way. I thought were quite fascinating. And it turns out that Rob Breckenridge paid like 11 million pounds in tax last year.
3: Yeah, something like that.
2: Income tax, voluntary. Oh, wait a second. I've got my info backwards. That's the king. That's how much the king paid. I don't know, Rob, what you paid. Easy mistake.
3: Just under that. Pretty close.
2: Pretty close. Yeah.
3: just a tinge below.
2: No. Okay, so King Charles, I think it was 1993. The queen had basically said, in some sort of fancy voice, that the queen was not supposed to pay tax exempt. Then decided that, well, you know, the taxpayers kind of pay for everything. And I have a bunch of stuff that they bought me that I make money on. Maybe I'll volunteer some taxes. So at the highest tax bracket, because they definitely belong there, the Queen started paying taxes. But they didn't reveal how much it was. And now they've revealed how much King Charles paid in tax. Are you surprised?
3: I mean, a little. It all feels very circular, right? Because, I mean, I say we. I think it's more the Brits, where you sort of fund this institution, so you're kind of giving them all of this, and then they're kind of giving some back in taxes. It's a curious arrangement. It's one of the weird things about having an institution like this. Canada sort of gets to kind of ride along with this because we don't really pay for that. We've had our own issues here with the Governor General and how much they earn and some of the extravagant spending of the Governor General's office. But those people don't grow up in that institution. Like it's, you know, it's 10 or whatever years of their life. Like for the royal family, this is their entire existence. And so I don't know how else you do that, but do they really need to be as extravagantly wealthy as they seem to be?
2: Well, and do they need to get a 170 million euro, or excuse me, pound sort of stipend to fix their house?
3: Right. Right.
2: Right? Like, I mean, that Buckingham Yes. Palace had a big repair bill, and that was part of the budget of the government. So if they have all this property, and in the King's scenario, which is, I think it's handed down to Prince William now, there's some land and things that have been developed. And the development of those lands and all those things, it's like a little bit old school aristocrat sort of lords and lairds here, that they own these towns, basically, and people live there and they make money off that. So if the property comes from the people and their lives are funded by the people and then they're profiting off the things from the people, shouldn't their money just be the people's money, I guess? And I'm a fan of the monarchy generally, yet even I find this a little bit stinky.
3: Well, it is. And again, I mean, you know, it's not like the king's going to retire and go off and, you know, buy his own separate little mansion. Like, I get that, you know, you're going to do this until you die, or you can really no longer do it. So you're in this forever. But again, what is the purpose of allowing all of that? I think you're right. I mean, I get the idea, you know, Buckingham Palace, it's a historic institution. There's kind of that vested interest in maintaining it for what it is, but also

0: Best pizza.
1: Greek pizza. Pizza, pepperoni.
0: Yeah. Red bell peppers, sliced mushrooms, onions, steak, caramelized onion, blue cheese, mozzarella, pepperoni, bacon, pineapple, hot peppers, sometimes olives. Greek pizza in Montreal, all dressed. No, you cannot blame this on Montreal because Montreal has good taste and you have bad taste.
1: I don't know. Olives are pretty awesome. Yeah.
0: No, they're not.
1: Well, and what I like about olive pizza is it's just one simple ingredient. You know, when you get it all dressed, the ingredients, they just all kind of, you know, mash into each other. They don't really, you can't really taste it. Whereas olives, they just have their own. And, cause I don't eat pepperoni. So like that's out for me. And so while everyone else is taking the pepperoni, no one's eating the olive pizza. I get it all to myself.
0: Yeah. Well, that's why you get it to yourself. Gross. Best pizza texter says Alan trucking in Montreal says best pizza I had was all dressed instead of green peppers because he ran out of red peppers and oh my God, so delicious. Another text from Southern Ontario says, remember the McDonald's pizza wasn't too bad.
1: It wasn't, although, like, why did it disappear? You know, they spent all that money on those cool ovens and all those processes, and then
0: it was pretty good.
1: Then it went away. I miss it.
0: All right. Oh, now imagine you're going out for, obviously not for pizza with Carmi, because he has terrible taste in pizza, but with a good friend with good taste in pizza, and you sit down at the pizza place, and you're ready to take your decide on your pizza, and up rolls a robot. To be your server, Carmi, we're talking about robots, AI, and servers today.
1: Yeah, why not? I mean, look, and the promise here is, and certainly we've seen, I've been in restaurants where they have these server robots that follow the servers, the actual human servers around. They actually carry the food from the kitchen to the table, and then the actual waiter, the server, picks them up and gives them to you, and then afterward, they help clean. And so instead of waiters carrying plates, these robots do it for them, and they're pretty adaptive. You know, if you stand in their way, they stop. They go around you. You know, this is kind of where the industry is going. A lot of people, you know, restaurants are having trouble finding qualified staff to get the job done. And in many cases, they're turning to automation to make it more efficient and to do the work that, quite frankly, a lot of people no longer want to do.
0: Does it take away, is it hospitality? I mean, it's service, but it's not necessarily hospitality.
1: Yeah, it's certainly not the same. I mean, you can't have a human moment with a robot in the same way that you can't have that with a server. And I think that the question then becomes, is the technology replacing the humanity or is it complementing it? So I'm perfectly okay if the human waiter is still part of the equation, only the technology is making their life easier, allowing them to spend more time on customer service. I do have a problem, though, if that replaces the humanity. In other words, if AI replaces a human and then a human no longer has a job, I think we have to have a conversation. And whenever restaurants bring technology like this into the store, the first thing they'll say is, oh, it's not to replace our employees. It's to allow them to raise the quality of service they provide. If that's true, I'm all for it. But, you know, let's face it, if McDonald's could run restaurants with no people in them, it wouldn't surprise me if they would. If the technology eventually gets to a point where you walk into a restaurant and there's not a human in sight, that would not surprise me 10, 15 years from now.
0: See, the heartbreak for me in that is that it really is, that's especially McDonald's has done such a great job for so many generations of kids learning.
1: Mm-hmm. Right. Yeah, and those opportunities are starting to go away. McDonald's, they tried to bring AI into the drive-thru a few years ago, and that didn't go so well. They actually canceled the program after a couple of years because it was making too many mistakes. It wasn't as accurate as it should have been. And now they're trying again, and Wendy's is doing the same thing, and White Castle in the U.S., and pretty much every other restaurant is trying that too because now the technology is more mature. It's more able to do that. Now, the more technology encroaches, for example, walk into a McDonald's restaurant, and when you order something, you don't order it at the counter anymore for the most part. You order it from those kiosks. Great software. But now there's how many staff are required to run a restaurant that has all of this technology in it? You're right. Those entry-level roles are going away because technology as well as AI are increasingly encroaching on that. And I don't think the restaurant industry has an answer to it. Quite frankly, I don't think they want to have an answer to it. It's making them more efficient. They don't feel that they're responsible for making sure that kids have that important first job. And as a result, we all kind of lose something in the process. My kids, their first job was at a Tim Hortons, and they remember it well. They learned a lot about

0: how to be functioning parts, you know, functioning humans in a workforce. And all those lessons were learned on the floor of a Tim Hortons. Replace that with technology. Where do they go?
1: Yeah. Where do they go? But I mean, this is where it bites in the future, too, though, is you go forward a generation. Mm-hmm. And all of a sudden, I mean, especially with McDonald's and the notion of there's robots, so many people that are running McDonald's started their careers in McDonald's.
0: Yeah.
1: And they've worked there for their entire careers.
0: Yeah.
1: And isn't that interesting?
0: Yeah, it is. And, you know, proponents or supporters of the technology will say, so instead of, being on the other side of the counter and taking people's orders for Big Macs, you can now be on the technology team that builds the technology that integrates it into the restaurants or whatever. So we're taking away older jobs, but we're creating newer ones. But the sad truth is it's not a one-for-one replacement. And let's face it, you don't walk into a McDonald's restaurant with your resume and get a job programming the kiosks, because that's the kind of job that doesn't take place in the restaurant proper. It's technology that's provided by the chain to the franchise holder. So those opportunities for entry level are evaporating, and they're not being replaced with anything equivalent, even as the technology does create new opportunities in other parts of the organization.
1: Some like Japanese culture places, I mean, technology is adopted very differently there.
0: These
1: robots have been very widely accepted.
0: Yeah, and Japan has a very unique challenge, because it's an aging population. Their birth rate is so low that they're literally not replacing themselves. Young people are moving away because it's too expensive to live there, and so they need to use technology in order to, you know, have a functioning economy. It would be a very different story in an environment like Canada, where, you know, our population has grown significantly in recent years. We're still primarily young. There's still a lot of kids out there looking for those first jobs. If it works in Japan, where a lot of this technology originated, Japan has always been a source of, you know, what is new, what is cool, what is next generation. Can't really say the same thing for Canada.
1: Do you want your robot to look like a robot, or do you want your robot to look like a person?
0: Yeah, there's a reason that Cars was so successful. It was because the cars were robotic and they looked like humans, right? They had that face, that anthropomorphic face. And I think that, you know, the reality is there are all sorts of, the most popular robot in the world is the Roomba, right? So it's a little disc that vacuums your floor. But I think humans still expect their robots, if they're going to be replacing humans in human-like roles, I think we expect them to look and act the part as well. So, Tesla has a robot, the Optimus, that looks very much like a human. It's got a head, it's got arms, and it walks. And I think that's kind of where the industry is going now that the technology is capable of delivering.
1: But in Cars, they were cute. And they looked like cars with eyeballs.
0: And
1: I'm okay if my robots have cute eyeballs. I don't want them to have humanoid skin and to try to be like humans, because that's just weird.
0: Yeah.
1: Like your taste in pizza, Carmi Levy, cheese sauce, and olives.
0: Olives forever, Shane.
1: Everyone
0: say
1: bye to Carmi, because he's never coming on the show again.
0: I'm going to go make some pizza.
1: Oh, man. No wonder why nobody shares pizza with you. My goodness. Thanks for being here, brother.
0: Thanks, Shane.
1: All right, Shane Hewitt and the Night Shift Throwback Thursday Stuffed Crust Pizza, 1995. What is your favorite? We've got a whole bunch more on there. We'll get to those. And we're going to talk a little bit about the nostalgia of the pizza joint next.
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3: Eastbound on the 401 in the Express at Mavis, you will still find construction in the right lane. And the eastbound collector ramp to McCowan has a crash that is blocking two left lanes. Over on the 404 DVP, earlier volume has cleared up significantly. Southbound, things are slow as you approach the 401. And northbound on the DVP, you'll find some volume from Eglinton to around York Mills. News Talk 1010 weather, it's 19 degrees and mostly cloudy. 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

0: It's Throwback Thursday, and maybe we were hungry when we scheduled what this plan was. 1995 is the year. Stuffed crust pizza, and it's because the Pizza Hut that introduced the stuffed crust pizza in 1995 holds, I think, a pretty dear place in the nostalgia heart, yep. Ryan, when it comes to what it is that we... how we hold it and where it goes. And you found a bit of a parallel you wanted to share.
1: Well, you see, Pizza Hut, I'm fascinated by, because it used to be, I feel like, a cultural icon. Do you remember you might not remember this, but there was a jingle that me and my friends, when we were in kindergarten, would sing in choir class, would be a Pizza Hut, a Kentucky Fried Chicken, and a Pizza Hut. You remember that jingle at all?
0: No.
1: No, that's fair. Back in the 90s, that was the cream of the crop. Nowadays, it would be a little more like Domino's and a Chick-fil-A, right? To say that the Pizza Hut brand has fallen in popularity since its peak in the 90s and the 80s would be, I would say, an understatement. In fact, last week, Shane, Yum Brands sold Pizza Hut to private equity and Yum China. So they brushed their hands of it. They focus on KFC and Taco Bell. They don't even want anything to do with Pizza Hut anymore. Domino's is now the biggest pizza franchise in North America, which is wild to think. And I thought to myself, have we lost something here? Because if Pizza Hut goes away, are we going to miss something? Because, I mean, it used to be kind of awesome. Do you remember the old Pizza Hut experience? The salad bars, the red plastic cups, the red checkered tablecloths? Remember that?
0: Mm-hmm. I do.
1: Absolutely incredible. It was like a magical place. I always thought of it as, in the very short years that I played sports as a kid, we would always go to Pizza Hut after my disastrous games, exactly as portrayed in this commercial from the 80s.
2: That's a great game. Hey, what do you say we grab?
3: Dad, we ain't got lousy meat.
2: Hey, I've got it. How about some...
3: Again? How about something different this time?

0: about next week? We
1: had pizza
2: at your hometown Pizza Hut.
3: Aw.
4: Good jingle, too.
3: Jeez.
4: You know, it was a magical space to go out after the game. Always a dine-in spot, though, right? You could deliver, but Pizza Hut was all about the dine-in experience. But now, its competitors own the convenience space. People don't really want to go eat fast food in a restaurant anymore. When was the last time you saw a McDonald's packed with people actually eating there, yeah, right? You order an Uber Eats, you take it out through the drive-thru. But despite the change in lack of convenience, they may have found a way, Shane, to come back into the market, and that is by throwing back.
5: In the hills of Tunkhannock, Pennsylvania, a familiar red roof catches the eye. Inside, the vinyl booths, Tiffany-style lamps, and yes, the salad bar you may remember from decades ago.
6: I mean, it's amazing the comments we have about, they have the red cups. Yeah, yes, we do.
5: Tim Sparks got his start working at a Pizza Hut that looked like this. He's now president of Dayland Corporation, which owns this franchise and more than 80 others around the country. They've redecorated many restaurants to rewind the clock.
7: It looks exactly like the one that I remember from when I was a kid.
6: Yeah, that's what we were after.
5: Some Pizza Hut classics are now top performing locations. Customers show up for a piece of their childhood.
8: It just brings back memories.
5: To share with their own kids.
9: When you finally find something that tastes how you genuinely remember it tasting, like, you can't let it go.
6: People come from 2 and 3 hours away, and I'm not making that up.
10: Do they come frequently is always the question, and will they keep coming?
4: Exactly.
10: And are they on their phone?
4: Exactly, and are they on their phone? And, you know, that's from CBS News, by the way. Now, here's the thing. I love this idea. I would love to go back and eat there. But would it be a novelty? Would it be like a pop-up? Would I actually want to go back? Because I'm a little worried, Shane, that if Pizza Hut goes too nostalgic, they might back themselves into a bit of a colder. In a corner.
10: Yeah, a cold
4: it's not Friday yet, and I promise I'm sober. Yes, I think this because I believe that Pizza Hut may be going the way of the world's most favorite dodo.
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13: Blockbuster Video. Wow, what a difference.
10: I remember that jingle.
4: Yeah.
10: How many times, like, did we have to go back to the house to get the DVDs or the VHS? Oh, I got to take the tapes back today. I don't want to pay the fees. And then you drive home at lunchtime from work, yeah, pick up the tapes, take them, drop them off, right? Be kind, please, yeah, rewind.
4: It was a real pain, but it was also pretty awesome because there was no subscription. It was just go in and rent a movie and bring it back like a library. You see, this is the thing. We have nostalgia for what Blockbuster represented, which was the old school way of like renting a movie on the weekends, having the family over, or like date night, picking a couple, renting it, making a routine out of it. But it was also kind of inconvenient and a bit of annoying to have to go back and go through all the routine. And then streaming comes around, makes it so much easier to consume such an awesome and exciting product. Think of Pizza Hut now.
10: Yeah.
4: They are looking back at the nostalgia of going to the salad bar, going for the red plastic cups, having pizza there in their cool environment. But most people would rather just order the pizza than have to go out and do it.
10: Are we death by convenience? Is that what you're saying?
4: It really does come to the convenience. And I think it goes a little bit beyond because, yes, there's similarities in the business, or in the trajectory. But I feel like when we get nostalgic for Blockbuster, I always go back to the same videos. Well, now Pizza Hut too. I was digging through the archives and I found training videos from these two from the same decade. And they have like the same music. Listen to this one. This is the Pizza Hut training video I found.
14: Now, if it's a carryout, you have to use one of those boxes. Make sure to use a box support and an insert. If the pizza is going to be served here, you'll put it back in the pan and place the pan and a spatula on a cork pad in the pickup area. The server will do the rest. No, the customer will do the rest when they bite into my delicious pizza.
4: And the Blockbuster's music is better. Just listen to those.
10: Oh, yeah. Paula Abdul, Janet Jackson vibe.
0: You know, we have a lot of different movies you might not have seen before. Can I help you find anything in particular?
1: Oh, thanks. I'll just look around. I'm sure I'll find something.
10: So, do you think that we bail on these movies? Like, we watch streaming, we watch 5 minutes of it, like, nah. But at $3.99 or $5.99 when we rented the movies, that, you know, we are far more invested in it. Expectations are different, right?
4: Likely to stay there.
10: Does it translate to pizza?
4: How does it translate? Well, it's more, okay, we're going to take the family out and go sit down and have a meal. And if we're going to put the effort into doing it, the least you could do is put your phone away at the table or have more of a conversation. I think there's a lot of parallels here. And the thing is, for as inconvenient as Blockbuster is, I miss it. And as inconvenient ordering or going to eat pizza at a Pizza Hut is, I would miss it too.
10: Well, there was a lawsuit over the stuffed crust pizza, and that's how we got here with Pizza Hut. There was a guy who sued them and said he created it. Anthony Mangiello sued them for $1 billion, said he had a 1987 patent for stuffed crust pizza, pizza crust stuffed with cheese. Pizza Hut won the lawsuit in 1999 because they said they made it differently. It was structurally different. He did not get his $1 billion. For his stuffed crust pizza. So there you go. Well, if you want to go back in time, I think that's kind of a cool idea. I am nostalgic for those things. I do like that vibe when you walk into a place and you feel it. But do you need to be there every day? Does that ruin it? I guess time will tell with the status of the pizza. What is the best pizza that you can order for you today? Don't be like Carmi Levy with cheese, sauce, and olives. That's gross. 71010, text it in. We'll be right back.
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15: We are seeing a new problem on the southbound 400 at Aurora Road. Two right lanes are blocked by a vehicle fire. And problems continue over on the eastbound 401 Express at Mavis, where two right lanes are now blocked by some earlier construction. The eastbound collector ramp to McCowan also has a crash, blocking two left lanes. And things are slow moving northbound on the DVP from Eglinton to York Mills. News Talk 1010 weather, mostly cloudy, 19 degrees. You're the reason Sunnybrook targets tumors in real time and why a stroke is reversed in 10 minutes. 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I'm Christina Galle, your next update at 9 o'clock on News Talk 1010 Toronto.
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0: Thank you so much for all the text messages. 71010, the pizza question. Not sure if Little Caesars still has this pizza. Bacon wrap deep dish. It was delicious. Wasn't pretty on the way. Oh, okay. 71010, love classic pepperoni. The ham and pineapple Hawaiian thing has been just kind of bubbling quietly in the background. Not a lot of passion on the ham and pineapple today, which is okay, because usually in these conversations, the ham and the pineapple on pizza kind of takes over, you know? And so I think we've done a good job here. Well done, everyone who's on the shift head crew here. You all have done great. 71010, what is the best pizza? Throwback Thursday. It all started because of a stuffed crust pizza at 1995 as our throwback. In case you missed it, it's a tour around the iHeartRadio Talk Network. It's a conversation from our friends, our colleagues, what they get up to through the day. And you can listen on the iHeart app anytime. This is the cool thing about that app. You can live stream, especially if you want to catch something different. Like if you're in Toronto or Montreal, somewhere sort of central east, you can listen to the morning show out of Victoria, CFAX 1070, because it's later when it's on. It's 3 hours earlier there. So, I mean, you want to find out what's going on the West Coast? 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You can live stream it on the iHeart app or grab the Ryan and Lisa CFAX 1070. Podcast is online. Ashley Curry was their guest, and they talked about what you should do if you witness a predator prey attack.
1: There is a well-established great blue heron rookery there, so that's an area where they nest and raise their young. And right above that is a bald eagle nest. And so these animals have decided to live in close proximity with each other.
2: So the eagle nest, I got to interrupt, the eagle nest is right above the rookery?
1: Very close by.
2: Wow, yeah. I did not know that. Okay.
1: And we suspect that they may have chosen to live that close because eagles are apex predators, and their presence would help deter other predators from disturbing their nest.
3: Oh, so this might actually be in the heron's favor? To have an eagle nearby, sort of, unless they're attacking your nest, I guess, but it also could scare away some other predators?
1: Yeah, it could be a price to pay for that protection. And so, of course, it's really difficult to see an animal being hurt, to see it in distress, and to see a predator going after it. And your first instinct, of course, is like, I want to help that animal. I want to step in.
2: We all try to.
1: But yeah, and in your story, it sounds like the eagle didn't come down to it. But in general, if you are seeing an attack of a predator on a prey species, we would actually prefer if you didn't intervene, because that is a natural dynamic that is happening. And if you disturb that interaction, what will happen is you'll have a hungry predator that may also have young that is trying to feed. It may have to, if it's disturbed, we'll have to go out and hunt again.
2: Right.
1: And if it keeps getting disturbed, that's actually a lot more animals hurt before it has a meal.
0: All right, there you go. That's conversation from CFAX 1070 in Victoria. Birds on the docket for the show. You can live stream and grab it on the podcast on the iHeart app. Let's go down to Windsor, Ontario. Kyle Horner had Margot Denham on. They're talking about cell phones, kids, and classrooms.
4: I think what we're seeing is, and if you ask any teacher, it's the problem with the students being able to focus. You can't really expect a child to concentrate on math and science when you have this addictive device sitting right within reach, or you know, in your desk, or you know, in close proximity. So I mean, we're essentially sending kids to school with the television in their pocket saying, well, you know, maybe don't reach out for that. So it's kind of difficult. So I'd say focus. And the other big thing is connection, human connection, right? It's easier to scroll than look up and have that bond with your fellow students.
5: Yeah, and teacher for that matter, right?
4: True enough.
5: Is it addiction? Is it just kind of what they've been growing up with, having that cell phone or a screen in front of them? And also, how does that affect mental health? Like, I know it all plays a part in all of this, right?
4: Oh, it's 100% it's addiction. And we see that now. We have the decisions in from the juries in those cases in the U.S. that, you know, a lot of these platforms were intentionally designed to be addictive. So, you know, these apps are engineered to interrupt constantly. So every notification is pulling a child out of what they're learning. So, you know, we're asking this still developing brain to basically out-discipline technology that's built to keep it hooked, you know? So it's a very big struggle, and it's very real.
0: Conversation with Kyle Horner down in Windsor, Ontario, CKLW on the iHeart app. You can grab it. Get his podcast. I'm Shane Hewitt. You can grab Shane Hewitt in the Night Shift, the podcast. It's also on the iHeart app. All of your favorite podcast apps will have it. Live stream Toronto in the morning with John Moore in the morning. 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The history of far-right extremism in Canada was the conversation on Moore in the Morning.
6: The original hate movements in Canada were largely kind of driven by a kind of British identity, British nationalism. That evolved by the 1930s. You're talking about people who were radically anti-communist, and I'm not saying you have to love communism at all. Don't please misinterpret my words, but people who felt that, this could only be defeated through violence. So radical anti-communism and radical anti-Semitism. So that's always been a huge theme. And one of the major themes that has really continued since the 1920s, since the 1930s, is this idea that there is like a Jewish cabal that's trying to effectively bring in immigration in order to undermine the white race. That's something we've continuously heard. It's a narrative that's 100 years old. It's equal opportunity hate in a lot of ways is the way I might put that.
7: This is all so custom made for social media and for the internet. I mean, Ernst Zundel used to have to stand on a street corner and hand out papers in order to promote Holocaust denial. Now you can do it from your parents' basement.
6: Yeah, exactly. That is a huge part of this. And I would say not only that, but I think for lack of a better word, the aesthetics of the movement have also changed. So if you were a neo-Nazi in the 80s and 90s, and I think you and I are old enough to remember this, you would probably have a shaved head and you wear braces and tattoos and all this kind of stuff. The look of the far right now has changed, right? You might as well be a Best Buy employee, and that's no shade to Best Buy, of course, but wearing golf shirts, khaki pants, neat haircuts and stuff like that. So the far right has also made itself more aesthetically presentable. So you don't have to look like you're in a motorcycle gang in order to do this. And of course, you're right. Absolutely. The online element. It's so much easier to find this content online and to find people who share your views. And the concern I think that we have is that is the phenomenon of polarization. And the polarization is not just people talk about an echo chamber. It's worse than an echo chamber. It means that usually the most extreme view tends to influence a wider group of people over a period of time, and that their views eventually become more and more extreme as they are navigating these kind of extreme ideologies online in the first place.
0: All right, there you go. That's a big conversation from John Moore. Moore in the Morning. 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It's very popular. iHeart app is free to download. 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
12: It's 9 o'clock. Your update from the CTV Toronto Newsroom starts now. Good evening, I'm Zoraida Allman, clearing up for tomorrow. Warmer and sunny this weekend. Your complete forecast after the news. An elderly man is dead, pulled from a house fire in Brampton, and the Leafs' new head coach meets the media. Details on these and other stories coming up, but first, let's check your drive. Newstalk 1010, Time Saver Traffic.
13: Problems continue on the eastbound 401 collector ramp to McCowan. A crash is still blocking two left lanes. And we're seeing some new problems over on the westbound side, starting in the express at Morningside. A vehicle fire is in the right lane. And further westbound in the express approaching the 400, the left lane is out with a stalled vehicle. The southbound 400 at Aurora Road still has vehicle fire blocking two right lanes. 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
12: An investigation is underway in Brampton where a house fire has taken the life of an elderly man. CTV's Beth McDonnell is in Brampton.
14: The fire broke out in this semi-detached home around 11 last night. You can see on the upper floor there the charred and broken window. A neighbor tells me the elderly man lived in the unit with four other people for less than a year. Firefighters say when they arrived, they removed the man from the home, and despite life-saving efforts, he did not survive.
15: This is a semi-detached home, and it is a registered two-unit apartment in the unit of the fire.
14: Firefighters say it's not clear if the unit had working smoke alarms. Right now, workers are getting ready to board up windows of the home. The Ontario Fire Marshal is investigating, along with Brampton Fire.
12: Fire officials say no other tenants were injured in the blaze. The cause is under investigation. Two people have been taken to hospital after a two-vehicle crash in Scarborough. It happened just after 2 p.m. near Pharmacy in Ellesmere. Two people were taken to a trauma center with serious non-life-threatening injuries. A third person was assessed at the scene. Pride Toronto says it's still dealing with a $700,000 deficit despite cutting programming and reducing staff. Kojo Modeste is the executive director.
16: If we do not see some significant increase in financial support, we will not be able to continue to provide the level of Pride that we normally do here in the City of Toronto.
12: The organization says it's hopeful members of the public, the government, and corporate sponsors can help ease the financial pressure. Pride Toronto says it continues to deal with significant operating costs, including more than $425,000 annually for security. The annual Pride Parade is set for Sunday. Outgoing Apple CEO Tim Cook recently mentioned price hikes were on the way for several of his company's products. Today, the tech giant revealed the extent of those increases. Apple said today it can no longer shield customers from soaring memory and storage chip costs. As of today, Canadian customers will pay $949 for the entry-grade MacBook Neo laptop. That's a $150 increase. And that follows price hikes for a range of Macs, iPads, and other products. Today's announcement, though, does not affect Apple's main cash cow, the iPhone. The Maple Leafs formally introduced new head coach Jim Hiller to the media this afternoon.
17: It just really struck me driving into the city. We didn't land till about 11:30 at night, so the Gardner wasn't busy. So we got out there, and just driving into the city and the lights, and just this is hockey town. We know that, or I shouldn't say it like that. This is hockey. One of the meccas of hockey, I guess maybe is a better way to say it.
12: This comes the day before the NHL draft, where the Leafs will be selecting first overall. The team expected to select forward Gavin McKenna with the first pick. He put up 51 points in 35 games with Penn State this season. The last time the Leafs selected first overall was 2016, when they drafted current captain Austin Matthews. Tap into breaking news anywhere. Download the CTV News app to keep up to date.
18: The temperature not dropping too much tonight. 16 is our forecast overnight low. We're going to hold on to the chance of showers and risk of thunderstorms. Tomorrow is a drier day with cloud in the morning, sun mixing in for the afternoon. 25 degrees for the high, Humidex 29. And then the first full weekend of summer will look and feel like it with temperatures in the mid and upper 20s. Loads of sunshine. We approach 30 degrees early next week. And it could feel like 40 on Canada Day Wednesday. From the CTV Weather Center, I'm Lindsay Morrison.
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1: The most important question of the day is, what is the best pizza? 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Ed, what is it for you? Is it a little Hawaiian? You got a little pepperoni? You got some pizza? What's the best pizza?
2: I gotta say I'm a basic man. I'm a pepperoni margarita kind of guy.
1: Ooh, margarita is not. That's pretty fancy. Sometimes spice it up with a double pep, you know?
2: Yeah, why not?
1: One flavor at a time, Ed. Am I right?
2: Exactly. You got to process the flavor. They cancel each other out.
1: If I wanted a ham, I would have ham.
2: Yeah, exactly.
1: All right. Retro Ontario on the socials as well. Ed Conroy, historian, writer, so much more. 1995, the stuffed crust pizza was our inspiration. So we can kind of go anywhere you want here. We can go 1995. We can go stuffed crust pizza. We can go Pizza Hut. Where does your brain go?
2: Yeah, you know, Pizza Hut, because Pizza Hut is an interesting chain. I mean, specifically with the stuffed crust in 95, you know, you're right in the thick of the fast food wars of the 90s. And, of course, I'm sure you're going to play it if you haven't already, the Donald Trump pizza commercial where he says crust first. You know, that was what was going on in 95. You had celebrity endorsements of fast food chains because they're all trying to undercut each other. You know, it was also the time of, you know, the first time I remember there was concern about the portion size because, you know, the size of the pop and the size of the fries and the size of the pizzas, it was getting out of hand because they were all, you know, in competition with one another. So it was a wild time, but I think we're going to talk about Pizza Hut because, you know, you see all this lamenting about the Pizza Hut era of those restaurants, right? With those tablecloths and the picture of Pepsi and the waitress wearing the uniform. And it got to the point, you know, on social media, I want to say, you know, 5-10 years, you know, definitely COVID, before COVID era, that if you posted a picture of a Pizza Hut from the 80s on Instagram, I mean, you were guaranteed like 500,000 views, you know, and it was absurd because, you know, people were kind of projecting everything about, I guess, being young, being a child and not having any responsibilities onto this idea that, oh, if Pizza Hut restaurants came back the way they were, you know, I would feel good. I would feel the way that I did when I went there with my mom and dad when I was 12. And of course, like any good corporation, Pizza Hut picked up on this, and they did. They brought them back in certain cities. But what do you know, Shane? It didn't work. It didn't work because, you know, people still came into the restaurant, looked at their phones, didn't talk to each other. And it might as well have been a mortuary in there because, you know, you can't go back. As much as I wish you could, you can't go back.
1: That's from the historian saying he can't go back. Like, that's a bold statement. Okay, I remember Pizza Hut, like walking into the Pizza Hut. And there was one across from my high school. And we would order Pizza Hut for delivery, but we wouldn't, like, we didn't go to Pizza Hut. And then finally went to Pizza Hut. And then realized really quick, oh, they only have pizza and then a salad bar. Who wants a salad bar if they're in a pizza joint? And I just remember feeling so confused of like, why would you have a salad bar with pizza? That seems dumb to me. Wasn't the only one, apparently.
2: Well, salad bars were all the rage. I mean, Wendy's used to have a salad bar.
1: Yeah. Baked potato bar too.
2: Oh, well, but I think the open air salad bar is a very retro thing because in the age of COVID and germs and the idea that, you know, you'd be in a greasy Pizza Hut and somebody sneezing all over the salad bar, you know.
1: I did. There's a place in Calgary. I forget what it's called. They have a garlic bread bar. So you pick your bread, you pick your levels of garlic butter and all the things, and it's like an open flame grill, and you just put it on there and you toast your own garlic bread, like open as much as you want when you're down there to have dinner. I got to tell you, of all the things, that's pretty genius.
2: Well, unlimited garlic bread sounds incredibly dangerous, but yeah.
1: Yeah, it's good stuff. Anyway, now I'm thinking about garlic bread. Okay, I mean, Pizza Hut generally, you know, stuffed crust pizza, part of the competition, and didn't work. I mean, when you go to a Pizza Hut now, they're what, in a strip mall with a couple of tables if you want to sit down, but generally a takeaway spot?
2: It is, 100%. There's no, that vibe is gone. I think people of a certain age have this, nostalgic feeling about that brand, but it's no different to a young person than Papa John's or Pizza Pizza. Maybe, I've heard young people say it's sweeter. Pizza Hut, it's like they put sugar in the dough or something. That's about the only differential. Everybody does meatballs in the crust and cheeseburgers in the crust. And
1: cheeseburgers.
2: It's out of control, right? It's nuts.
1: That's
2: like
1: strange.
2: You said, one topping, never mind putting things in the crust,
1: Well, and then thin crust is kind of the way to go now. I mean, wow. Isn't it so opposite of the way, because Chicago deep dish has got to be around the same era when it was like, our pizzas are square and 3 inches thick. It was basically like lasagna.
2: Well, I mean, you want to talk about Chicago deep dish outside of Chicago. Toronto used to be the hot spot for that, right? You had those chains, Mother's Pizza. I don't know if you remember.
1: I remember.
2: They went across the country. Frank Viteri had the most incredible Chicago deep dish pizza. I feel clearly we collectively want to go back to the era of the nice dine-in pizza, and we, every city has their own, unique restaurant that you can get something like that. But as a chain, Pizza Hut used to be very family oriented. They did something some of your viewers might remember in the 90s, where they did a YTV Tuesday night, where if you went, they gave you a copy of the YTV magazine, which it was the only place that you could get it was at Pizza Hut.
1: Smart.
2: But it fostered this idea of being a family joint, right? And you went with your mom and dad and you read all about what was on YTV. I mean, it was innocent, but it was definitely something that you can see in this age of, overkill of everything. You want to go back to that simplicity.
1: Yeah, well, and pizza's gone two different directions. This artisanal pizza, which is like, here's 3 leaves of lettuce and a little smear of flavor.
2: $44.
1: Yeah, we burn half your crust. And I was going to ask you that. Like, did you want to put on your cardigan here for me and tell me your thoughts of a $40 pizza these days?
2: Well, look, it's everything. It's $40 chewing gum. I mean, I think what's happened, unfortunately, is fast food. The greatest thing about fast food used to be that it was cheap. Right. So you did it if you just thought we don't have time, we got to have something quickly. And now there really isn't much of a difference between your bill at a fast food restaurant versus the nice artisanal place in town. Mm-hmm. So, of course, where are you going to go?
1: $23 for a sandwich at some of the fast food joints. And then it all, it goes from there where it kind of all gets lost. But I mean, really, hot dogs in a pizza crust, that's heavenly. Come on, Ed.
2: Really? I can't tell if you're being serious right now.
1: I'm not right now. I'm not being serious at all.
2: Thank you. Oh, you scared
1: me. I also just said pepperoni is the jam. So
2: Yeah. Yeah. I mean, I've seen people go off on a tear about how this stuff represents like the late stage capitalism when you're putting hot dogs and hamburgers in your other, dinner. Like,
1: yeah.
2: It's gross. Let's be honest. It's disgusting.
1: It is disgusting. Get your pizza with your pizza in the crust. It's another pizza. It's too much. Conroy, Retro Ontario. Just keep it pepperoni, man.
2: Keep it simple.
1: That's where you keep it. All right. Thanks, brother. Get connected at RetroOntario.com and on the socials, too. Thanks, buddy.
2: Cheers.
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3: Let's start with some good news on the eastbound 401 collector ramp to McCowan. That earlier crash that was blocking two left lanes has cleared away, but you will still find a problem on the westbound side in the express at Morningside. A vehicle fire is still blocking the right lane. And there's another vehicle fire on the southbound 400 at Aurora Road. That's in the right lane. News Talk 1010 weather, mostly cloudy skies and 18 degrees. 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
1: Entertainment is broken. You can find Richard Crouse hanging out on his podcast anytime. RichardCrouse.ca is the best way to get connected to all of the things that he does, of course, because there's a long list of the iHeart shows, too, that you can grab on the iHeart app and all those things. 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And he's here right now. Hello, Richard Crouse.
2: Hey, how's it going?
1: Good, thank you very much. Appreciate you being here. Lots to talk about. Toy Story's pretty awesome. It looks like it's like five movies deep, Richard. And it looks like they've somehow taken a swing and knocked it out again.
2: They have connected. And it's something that is kind of unusual. It's not typical that when you get to the fifth movie in a franchise that it's any good. There's a law of diminishing returns.

0: wiped out in 1998 by a single misfired Unix command, literally one line of code that was entered by mistake, and it deleted 90% of the film in just a few seconds.
1: Oh,
0: so
1: no.
0: Pixar takes years to work on these things, and they do enormous amounts of research, and there's teams of people, and then all of a sudden, like that, 90% of it is gone. And they said at the time, well, this could be it for Pixar. We've got so much money invested in this particular project that to have it disappear like this could actually put the company under. But then there was a supervising technical director named Galen Sussman, because, and this is kind of, I suppose, timely for today, she was working at home. Now we all work at home. Back in those days, everybody went into the office, but she had just had a newborn, and she had a home workstation and happened to have the only full copy of the film stashed on a computer in her house. Yep. So Galen Sussman really is responsible in some roundabout way for Toy Story 5, for Pixar, all the movies they've made since then, because it would have been a much different story had she not had that.
1: That's incredible. Can you imagine the feeling in that person's belly when they hit enter and it was like, now deleting everything?
0: Yeah. And you see it in movies every now and again where it just... Yeah. And it all starts to go and there's nothing you can do. Terrifying.
1: Okay. You said about the diminishing returns. I'm going to apply a different theory to this, Richard Cross.
0: Okay. All right then.
1: Well, generally 20 to 30 years is when we see fashion come back, trends come back, reboots happen. And maybe the generationally, because it was like 30 years ago that Toy Story came out. Take Toy Story kid who is 5 years old at the time, 5 to 10 years old. 5 to 15 years old. Now fast forward 30 years. Now you're at 35 to 45.
0: Yep.
1: Take a wild guess. Who's the parent now?
0: Yeah. No, they've got kids and they're going. And, you know, that to me is this great intergenerational appeal that movies can have. You know, movies that I loved when I was a kid that might have been kind of tossaways, like the Poseidon Adventure or something like that. Loved that movie when it came out. But, you know, I sort of forgot about it until my wife and I were sitting around. She had never seen it. And I took a certain, I don't have any kids, so I can't show them movies, but I took a certain amount of pleasure in showing my wife this kind of cheesy, but really kind of fun movie from the 1970s. So I get it. I love the intergenerational appeal of it. And if that's what the appeal of Toy Story is, so be it. Because while they say this is going to be the last one, it is making so much money right now that I have a feeling there's more Toy Story in our future.
1: There's going to be a lot more Toy Stories in our future. I hope so. Although you did make me think of the Neverending Story, which was one of my more cherished from back in the day shows.
0: Yeah.
1: Maybe I should give that a re-go here. I mean, hey, Richard, I mean, it is Christmas in July next week. Yep. And so, like, the Hallmark Channel and all those shows start bringing back Christmas shows. So,
0: man,
1: if I find time after the Christmas shows, and I still think we should do, we need to do maybe a Christmas thing in July here. I mean, I love it.
0: I'm happy to do it. I love Christmas.
1: Nice.
0: I love Christmas. I love Christmas movies. And I don't feel like you can only watch It's a Wonderful Life or Scrooged or whatever it might be just in December. You can watch them anytime.
1: Oh, very good. All right. Richard Cross is here. We are talking about Toy Story 5 to get our conversation started today. Fascinating stuff. AI voices, Richard, big conversation. Some actors, and you know, for myself, I think about this a lot too. They've sort of protected themselves and made their voices available because then it's there and it's proven to be theirs. And other people are like, no, keep my voice away from AI. But then you can't really prove that you were there first, like a patent idea. Lots of different opinions here.
0: There are lots of different opinions here, and you know, it is interesting that you've got actors like Matthew McConaughey who have trademarked their voice because he does have a very distinctive voice and a very distinctive way of speaking. He's trademarked his saying, all right, all right, all right, you know, all that stuff, because he is thinking ahead to AI and the idea that AI might possibly try and use him to create a non-human version.

0: version of him that might narrate a movie or appear in a film or something like that. So he's taken steps to make sure that he is in control of his image. Michael Caine is doing something a little different. He's 93 years old. And there is a new audiobook rendition of The Odyssey coming out. Now, this is not to be confused with Christopher Nolan's movie with Matt Damon and Anne Hathaway and, you know, everybody else in it, the version of The Odyssey, which will be out in July 17th, I think. This is a different thing. It's like a companion piece. And they have an AI-generated narrator who sounds an awful lot like Michael Caine. So it's a 13-hour release. It's from a place called 11 Labs, and it was created entirely by artificial intelligence. So the guy that is in charge of all this says, our version of it is another retelling of it that we think is really strong. And so they have created, this classical storytelling and grafted that on to some kind of digital innovation. And Michael Caine says, apparently, well, you know, they licensed the voice. There's something that they call the iconic marketplace. And that's what this company has, the 11 Labs has. And they're using Michael Caine as kind of a test to see if people will accept it.
1: Yeah.
0: So 13 hours of Michael Caine. Listen, I love that guy's voice. I've met him a bunch of times. I will listen to this. I will listen to his voice. I don't think I'll be listening to this 13-hour version of The Odyssey.
1: But that's the thing. There are so many wonderful voices out there.
0: Yeah.
1: That you can, if you license it, I would just suggest that, you know, paying for it and licensing it. But if you did, it's possible that some of the great voices of today will be great voices of the next hundreds of years because they'll just get reused and reused.
0: And yeah, maybe so. But it's not them.
1: It's not them.
0: It's
1: I agree.
0: Not really them.
1: No, I agree. But it's at the same time. I mean, a nice voice is a nice voice, and sort of like conspiracy theories. You know, like you said about Toy Story 5. You know, you do get this drift the further away. You know, diminishing returns, and maybe that's a thing. We probably should talk about a little bit here, but when you talk about AI coming up in another conversation, Richard, because Disney cut like 1,000 people, right? Like, like that's a big story, and. Maybe there's larger impacts generally. All right. RichardKrause.ca. Get connected. Entertainment is Broken is the podcast. 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
3: Westbound on the 401 in the Express at Morningside, a vehicle fire is still in the right lane. And over on the eastbound side in the Express at Mavis, two right lanes remain blocked by some construction. There is still a vehicle fire on the southbound 400 at Aurora Road in the right lane. And there's a stalled vehicle now on the westbound QEW at Huron, Ontario. That's also in the right lane. News Talk 1010 weather is 18 degrees and mostly cloudy. 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Time Saver Traffic, I'm Christina Galley. 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
1: You know, many of us have like an angel, maybe a devil on the shoulder a little bit. I have a bartender on my shoulder, and I threw out some ice cubes. So I had some ice cubes that were in. I took them out of the tray because they're one of those sort of like rubbery, whatever they're called, silicone trays.
2: Yeah.
1: They're the round balls, right? Mm. And so you got to fill the tray right. Otherwise, they don't work, right?
2: Yeah.
1: And I did. And so I put them into a Ziploc bag and then I put them in the freezer. I had left them out for a little bit too long, so they got all like frosty and fuzzy. And I opened up my freezer and I'm kind of moving my ice cubes. I'm like, Richard would be so disappointed. These are ice cubes are not worthy of this cocktail.
2: I like a clear ice cube.
1: Ooh, how do you make those?
2: Well, you just have to be very careful with them.
1: Hot water, cold water, like all kinds of different things.
2: Yeah, I just use cold water, and I've got those silicone molds,
1: yeah.
2: And I make big ice cubes. Large ice cubes. Yeah, they're big squares.
1: Yeah,
2: and they, generally speaking, turn out like clear, and yeah. I like that.
1: Okay. My buddy's got a fridge that makes the round ones.
2: Really?
1: Yeah, it makes one a day, and it's like as big as a baseball. No, it makes normal ice cubes all day, but it makes one round one. It's about as big as a baseball, a little bit smaller than a baseball, and it makes one a day. And it's perfect.
2: Yeah.
1: And
2: you need a big goblet for a baseball-sized ice cube.
1: Yeah. And then I saw a video of one of those ones that shapes it like a diamond.
2: Yeah.
1: Then I looked at the price of the machine that shakes it like it's like $2,000 to basically melt your ice cubes into a diamond.
2: Yeah, yeah. I was once at the American Bar at the Savoy Hotel in London, and it is voted consistently the best cocktail bar in the world. And we were lucky enough to sit at the bar, and I was watching the bartender work, and every drink has its own specific glass. And this is a legendary bar. Like Winston Churchill had an office next to the bar, and he spent all his time in there during World War II. And it's just like, it's got an incredible history to it. But watching this guy take a very specific glass and take a big chunk of ice and then carve it down with knives so it'd fit into the glass was a little work of art.
1: That's cool.
2: The drink cost £50, which is about, I don't know, $80. So I had one, and then I walked away.
1: I bet you did.
2: But it was worth it.
1: See, this is cool. This is the artisan part. And this is Booze and Reviews. Richard Krause is our host, our bartender. He's going to give us a movie, review the movie, and then help us make some drinks to go with the movie. What show are we watching, Richard?
2: Supergirl. So Supergirl is the new DC Comics superhero film. It's in theaters now. And it's a little different kind of vibe, at least at the beginning, anyway, than a lot of other superhero movies that we've seen. We first meet Supergirl, and she's on a bender. She is fed to have her superpowers by the yellow sun. So she goes to places in the universe where they only have red suns, and her powers don't work there. So she can go party, essentially. And she's drinking her way through all of these various planets and things. She's got her dog Crypto with her. And then she meets a young woman whose family has been killed by a very bad man. And the young woman says, I need you to help me. I need you to help me get revenge. And together they go on a hunt for this guy and to try and find justice. But along the way, they realize that revenge maybe isn't the way, and they embrace their heroism rather than simply going for revenge. So what starts off is this edgy kind of movie about a messy character. Like imagine, a combination of a superhero and that creative and heroic spirit, and then the character Martha, the drunken, unpredictable character from Who's Afraid of Virginia Woolf that Elizabeth Taylor played, put those together, and you kind of get an idea of where this movie starts. And then over time, as the heroism starts to come more and more to the front, this movie turns into a really typical kind of thing. It is just exactly what you expect from a big superhero movie. And that's kind of too bad, because I liked where it was going. I liked that it was different. I liked that it felt a little bit unusual. I liked that I couldn't really tell what the character was going to do, because she was kind of unpredictable. By the time we get to the midway point in this movie, it has turned into what all other superhero movies are. So the film's kryptonite really is that it wants to defy audience expectations, but it also wants to make sure that everybody's happy when they walk into the theater, and you can't do both.
1: No.
2: And this movie falls in the middle somewhere, in the mushy middle. And it's too bad because Millie Alcock, who plays Supergirl, is quite good. I mean, she's got a little bit of edge to her, and I think that's something that makes this character gives her some depth. But as soon as they start, peeling away at that, the depth disappears, and so does a lot of the fun from the movie.
1: So for me, Richard, why don't call it Supergirl then? You know what I mean?
2: Right.
1: If you're going to call it Supergirl, then deliver Supergirl.
2: Yeah.
1: I guess.
2: Well, there is that. I think, this is based, loosely based, on a comic book series called Supergirl, Woman of Tomorrow. And so it's not unprecedented. They didn't just create this out of nothing.
1: But then call it Woman of Tomorrow.
2: Yeah.
1: You know what I mean? Like that, yeah. that'd be like it's the new Batman movie featuring the Minions. Like,
2: yeah,
1: it doesn't make any sense.
2: I do like in, I think it's Superman 2 or 3, I can't remember, he turns bad. Superman turns bad. Christopher Reeve is playing him, and he goes to a bar, and they've got peanuts on the bar, and he takes peanuts one by one and flicks them with his super strength, smashing the bottles on the other side of the bar with the peanuts. It's a fantastic scene.
1: That's fun. Good stuff. RichardCrowes.ca to get connected to Richard and all of his podcasts. Booze and Reviews, he gives us the movie review of Supergirl, and then bartends for us, like the good host he is, your red velvet rope, your red carpet. Come on in and sit down, my friends. Pull up a stool.
2: And we'll start with a drink called Supergirl. And it's the classic Supergirl. And this one is supposed to be inspired by Supergirl's costume, the blue from her suit and cape. There's red, which are represented by cherries, and then a bit of yellow in there. And that's provided by the lemonade that's in here. So what you do, you get an ounce of white rum or vodka, depending on what you like. Rum for a slightly sweeter tropical kind of vibe. Vodka, if you want it to taste a little cleaner. You add to that half an ounce of blue Curacao, which, of course, is vibrantly blue. Lemonade, just a little bit. Do that to taste. Or Sprite. 2 lemon wedges and 3 maraschino cherries. So you pour all the liquor into a highball over glass. You fill to the top with lemonade or Sprite, whatever you like, and then garnish with the lemon wedges and the maraschino cherries. And it's light, it's refreshing, and it's, a couple of those will put you in the mood to go see the movie.
1: And enjoy it. Yeah. Okay, can I make a lemonade suggestion?
2: Sure.
1: And I'm just trying to convince people to believe me, really, is all this is that I still think that lemonade, as it comes in the bottle,
2: right,
1: most of the juices are way too sweet.
2: Yeah.
1: Dilute your lemonade.
2: Mm.
1: And just make it like a hint of lemonade.
2: Yeah.
1: And then mix it in there in your drink a little bit. You know what I'm saying? A little water in there. It just take away the sweet.
2: Yep.
1: All right.
2: Well, the sweetness is the thing that really makes you feel terrible the next day if you overindulge in any of these. So that's a good idea.
1: Now, excuse this, what I'm about to do, but you might say the sweetness is your kryptonite.
2: Oh. Well, there's a drink called a classic kryptonite. And so you take an ounce and a half of white rum or coconut rum, an ounce of fresh lime juice, an ounce of pineapple juice, and a little bit of salt, and then 3/4 of an ounce or so of Midori, which gives it a nice little a glow. You add that last. So you shake the rum and the lime, the pineapple and the salt with ice. You strain over the ice cubes into a large rock glass. You stir in the Midori with ice and then float a little bit of it on top, and it'll give you this little green layer. And that is that's the kryptonite. And it's kind of tropical. It's refreshing, like the classic Supergirl. And it's good for Superman and Supergirl movie nights.
1: Sounds like great summertime vibe drinks, booze, and reviews. Supergirl is the movie. Richard Crouse is our host. Thank you, sir.
2: Thank you.
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3: There is an ongoing problem on the westbound 401 Express at Morningside. A vehicle fire is still blocking the right lane. And on the eastbound side in the Express at Kipling, watch out for a crash now in the center lane. There is still a vehicle fire on the southbound 400 at Aurora Road. The right lane is out. And there's a stalled vehicle on the westbound QEW at Huron, Ontario in the right lane. News Talk 1010 weather, mostly cloudy and 18 degrees. 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I'm Christina Galley. 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
1: Three things we learned today, Shane Hewitt and the Night Shift. I learned that Ryan has terrible taste in pizza.
18: I have totally normal tastes. Carmen Levy himself also loves olives on his pizza, although his other toppings maybe would not go for, but the olives on there.
1: You were the only two.
18: That can't be. That can't
1: be. Olive Canada, it's science. We observed it.
18: I don't know. There's olives are still on the menu, and they're not just doing it for Carmi and I, so.
1: Carmi Levy likes cheese, sauce, and olives on his pizza.
18: That's an interesting, yeah. Yeah, that's not quite the direction. See, like, what, mushrooms, sausage, and olives? A little bit of mushrooms, too. Did I already say that? That's good pizza.
1: Right. Anyway, three things we learned today. I'm going to pretend I didn't learn. Can I unlearn three things from the show? Can this be
18: easily
1: a thing we do? Three things I'd like
18: stick
1: to unlearn from the show today. Carmi Levy was on the risk of robot servers taking entry-level jobs. That's what we were actually there to talk about, not his terrible taste in pizza.
19: Is the technology replacing the humanity, or is it complementing it? So I'm perfectly okay if the human waiter is still part of the equation, only the technology is making their life easier, allowing them to spend more time on customer service. I do have a problem, though, if that replaces the humanity. In other words, if AI replaces a human, and then a human no longer has a job, I think we have to have a conversation. And whenever restaurants bring technology like this into the store, the first thing they'll say is, oh, it's not to replace our employees, it's to allow them to raise the quality of service they provide. If that's true, I'm all for it. But, you know, let's face it, if they could run, if McDonald's could run restaurants with no people in them, it wouldn't surprise me if they would. If the technology eventually gets to a point where you walk into a restaurant and there's not a human in sight, that would not surprise me 10, 15 years from now.
1: See, the heartbreak for me in that is that it really is, that's especially McDonald's has done such a great job for so many generations of kids learning.
19: Mm-hmm. Right. Yeah, and those opportunities are starting to go away. McDonald's, they tried to bring AI into the drive-thru a few years ago, and that didn't go so well. They actually canceled the program after a couple of years because it was making too many mistakes. It wasn't as accurate as it should have been. And now they're trying again, and Wendy's is doing the same thing, and White Castle in the U.S., and pretty much every other restaurant is trying that too, because now the technology is more mature. It's more able to do that. Now, the more technology encroaches, for example, walk into a McDonald's restaurant, and when you order something, you don't order it at the counter anymore for the most part. You order it from those kiosks. Great software. But now there's, you know, how many staff are required to run a restaurant that has all of this technology in it? You're right. Those entry-level roles are going away because technology as well as AI are increasingly encroaching on that. And I don't think the restaurant industry has an answer to it. Quite frankly, I don't think they want to have an answer to it. It's making them more efficient. They don't feel that they're responsible for making sure that kids have that important first job. And as a result, we all kind of lose something in the process.
1: Okay, now I need to unwind something. 71010 on the text line. I got a text from Mike in Colburn. He says, don't be so hard on Carmi Levy about his pizza. You're the guy that accepts points of view from all directions. Olives on pizza, pepperoni and bacon and mushrooms is my go-to from Mike.
18: Yes, Mike.
1: Fine, Mike.
18: My ally.
1: You have terrible taste in pizza just like Carmi. No. Okay, no, you're right. All right, I'm listening. I take your point, Mike. It's a valid point. Although Drew in Montreal says can't stand olives, especially green olives. Don't forget black olives are the same as green olives and they still count. So, okay, there you go. Pizza with smoked tuna comes up on the list in Italy. And the best pizza topping overlooked of all time, corn, comes up on the list.
18: Yeah, it's on the list. Maybe. Maybe.
1: I'm being more open-minded, Mike says. So I'm listening to all of these. Smoked tuna actually sounds pretty good. Ah, Mike, you got me. Three things we learned today. Shane Hewitt in the Night Shift, Dr. Sylvain Charlebois. Since we were talking about food, we had a conversation with him about food inflation.
20: There's kind of two narratives going on right now. On the one side, I think there's a lot of people out there who think, well, it doesn't matter what we do domestically, we're stuck. We have to deal with higher energy costs. Food prices are going up everywhere around the world. Well, not exactly. And when you compare Canada with the G7, we still have the highest food inflation rate among G7 countries. And some people are saying, well, countries don't measure food inflation the same way, which is actually true. But, I mean, 3% on how you measure inflation or food inflation this month versus last month, you're still using the same methodology. So rate is a rate. It doesn't matter how you measure it.
1: Yeah.
20: So at 3.8%, it's pretty high. 4.3% at the grocery store, it's even higher. What really, really boggles me is why aren't Canadians asking themselves, well, in the U.S., I mean, their food inflation rate is lower despite having a president just slapping tariffs everywhere. And he's the person who decided to bomb Iran too. And still, their food inflation rate is much, much lower. So yeah. I'm concerned because I don't know how we're going to get out of this. I mean, we did in December produce Canada's food price report. Our window is 4-6%. We're in that window, basically. So we were right, but I didn't want to be right. I wanted to be wrong, because if we were right, we would pay more. And so you got to feel for the middle class. So what's pushing food inflation higher right now? Produce. Of course, it wasn't our report 6 months ago. Not surprised about that. And the meat counter, incredibly expensive. Pork, beef, chicken, all three of them, more expensive.
1: Dr. Sylvain Charlebois, there you go. That's good news, isn't it? This is why Sylvain's not on in Good News Tuesdays, generally. Food, the conversation. We did talk about the news of the week. Rob Breckenridge was on, helping us understand Corb Lund's coal petition. Now, Corb is a country singer, and he's taken on this new purpose.
2: So there's been a whole weird thing with coal policy over the last 5 or 6 years, where the government rescinded a policy to allow some projects to go ahead, and there was a big pushback. They put it in place. It's kind of gone back and forth on that side. So there's a group of ranchers and others in an affected area near the Rocky Mountains that were concerned about a particular project or others like it, that this could have a real impact on water supply. And so this sort of morphed into this campaign. Corb Lund is a well-known country music artist here in Alberta who comes from a ranching background, and he sort of spearheaded this movement to say, you know what, we want to see some change. And, of course, the Alberta government has said, well, you know what, if you want change and you don't think the government's doing the right thing, here's your avenue. Start a petition, get enough signatures, you can force a vote. Now, Albertans are going to be voting on like 10 different questions this year, but now it appears as though this petition effort, even though they seem to have succeeded, and the premier had said, hey, if you guys, fine, if you get your signatures, we'll put you on the ballot. Now she's saying, oh, it's kind of late. I'm not so sure that we'll have time to get it on the ballot. I think this issue, they would rather see it go away. So now this group is saying, well, you know, you told us to follow the process. We're playing by the rules.
1: 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Learn more about what's going on. That's for sure. Breaks down a lot of stereotypes, actually, that conversation, for sure. I'm Shane Hewitt. I'm in Ottawa, the village of Merrickville, just south of the city. Oh, man, Shane, here's your last pizza text, at least for now. It says, the best pizza pie, ham, pineapple, some Parmesan cheese, and some black pepper or hot peppers on the side, thinner crust, and well done. Yes, well done pizza is the secret of all secrets. Three things we learned today, plus a whole lot more. Shane Hewitt and The Night Shift.
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3: Good evening, I'm Zaryd Allman. Clearing up for tomorrow, a sunny weekend ahead. Your complete forecast after the news. An elderly man has died in a house fire in Brampton, and Pride Toronto says it's still dealing with a $700,000 deficit. Details on these and other stories coming up, but first, let's check your drive. 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
4: The westbound 401 Express at Morningside still has vehicle fire cleanup in the right lane. And you will still find a stalled vehicle over on the westbound QEW at Huron, Ontario. The right lane is blocked. In town, there is a fire investigation on Sherbourne Street just north of Dundas. 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I'm Christina Galley. 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
3: An investigation underway in Brampton where a house fire has taken the life of an elderly man. CTV's Beth McDonnell reports.
6: The fire broke out in this semi-detached home around 11 last night. You can see on the upper floor there the charred and broken window. A neighbor tells me the elderly man lived in the unit with four other people for less than a year. Firefighters say when they arrived, they removed the man from the home, and despite life-saving efforts, he did not survive.
24: This is a semi-detached home, and it is a registered two-unit apartment in the unit of the fire.
6: Firefighters say it's not clear if the unit had working smoke alarms. Right now, workers are getting ready to board up windows of the home. The Ontario Fire Marshal is investigating, along with Brampton Fire.
3: Fire officials say no other tenants were injured in the blaze, the cause now under investigation. To Venezuela next, where there are fears the death toll is in the thousands after two major earthquakes hit the region yesterday. CTV's Heather Wright reports.
25: Both quakes struck near the country's northern coast. The first, a magnitude 7.2, hit around 6:04 p.m. The second, a magnitude 7.5, came just 40 seconds later.
26: And then I felt the ground shaking a little bit, and then just mass panic.
25: Rescue crews and civilians spent the night combing through the rubble of toppled buildings trying to find survivors. More than 100 people are confirmed dead, with thousands of people still missing. Today, Venezuela's President Delcy Rodriguez called for unity in the face of this disaster, which will likely further test her presidency. Rodriguez was installed after the United States ousted former President Nicolas Maduro in January. Today, Canada was among the many nations promising help.
27: We're working with our partners directly.
4: The Prime Minister says one of the challenges the government is facing when it comes to helping Canadians on the ground in Venezuela is that Canada does not have an embassy there. While there are no imminent plans to reopen one, Mark Carney says this disaster is a reminder of the importance of having a presence in foreign countries, even adversarial ones. Heather Wright, CTV News, Toronto.
3: Pride Toronto says it's still dealing with a $700,000 deficit despite cutting programming and reducing staff. Kojo Modeste is executive director.
28: If we do not see some significant increase in financial support, we will not be able to continue to provide the level of Pride that we normally do here in the city of Toronto.
3: The organization says it is hopeful members of the public, the government, and corporate sponsors can help ease the financial pressure. Pride Toronto says it continues to deal with significant operating costs, including more than $425,000 annually for security. The annual Pride Parade is set for Sunday. Families across the province will be able to begin their summer break with some free fishing. From Saturday till Sunday, July 5th, Ontario residents can fish for free without purchasing a fishing license or outdoors card. Catch and size limits and other fishing regulations still apply. Tap into breaking news anywhere. 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
29: We're going to hold on to the chance of showers and the risk of thunderstorms tonight. Our forecast low, 16 degrees. Tomorrow, cloudy to start with clearing for the afternoon. 25 degrees will feel more like 29. The weekend looks great. Mix of sun and cloud each day. Temperatures in the mid and upper 20s. It's going to become hot next week with highs around 30 degrees. Could feel closer to 40 by Wednesday, the first day of July. From the CTV Weather Center, I'm Lindsay Morrison.
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1: It's date night. Tony Tedesco is here. Jen Kirsch is here. If you want to get Jen on Instagram, Jen_Kirsch. Tony is Tedesco Tony. And you can find everybody online. Say hello. Tony found this article, which is interesting to me as a word guy. Why love makes us disappointed and angry. Tony, are you disappointed and angry?
10: Well, not right now because, well, I'm not in love right now. Just yet. The article goes into why, and I can give you the long version or I can give you the Tony version, which is more or less basically love doesn't create drama. It just reveals all your old stuff and then hands it off to your partner.
1: Ooh.
10: Eek,
1: reveals the old stuff. Jen, how's your old stuff?
11: You know, my old stuff is pretty intact because all I do is analyze myself, and so I'm very like self-aware, but sometimes I catch when I'm in a relationship, this is actually part of the article too, which is funny, but I'll take responsibility. It's so interesting in relationships, we notice all the other things that someone else is bringing to the relationship and their old stuff and not necessarily acknowledging ours. So this could be the perfect example of me being like, oh no, I have my stuff together. It's the other person's problem. But one thing that I find in my last couple of relationships is everything they told me at the beginning about themselves and what didn't work in their past relationship played out almost to a T in our relationship.
1: So, but here's the thing is that their old stuff is your stuff. That's why you notice it.
11: Can you expand on that?
1: Yeah. So, yeah. Okay. So we notice other people's, you said we always notice other people's stuff, and I think you're bang on. Like, I think that's exactly what we do. Like, you realize that these people have these things they're not working on, but that's our stuff. That is our old stuff, is because we judge and we don't like, we don't know how to deal with it, and it triggers us into feeling a certain way, and then we're like, you're like my ex-boyfriend. And so just as you described it, that's exactly our stuff. It's revealing it to us, except we put it on you, Tony. It's your fault.
11: I love the word revealing, by the way, because you're so right. It's a mirror. Relationships are this mirror.
1: It's a mirror.
10: And
1: so, Tony,
10: some of that disappointment, it's not even about what actually happened, whatever you're fighting about. It's the gap between you and what you expected and what actually you thought was going to happen. Again, because you're leaning on your old stuff, but looking at their old stuff. And the problem is that nobody really says their expectations out loud because they're afraid to reveal themselves or their old stuff.
1: Oh, this is so
10: I used to think in one relationship I was in, I used to think, hey, we're all on the same page. We've been through similar things. Turns out that we haven't done the work and neither of us is working towards fixing ourselves and fixing our old stuff, that it just turned into us constantly bickering against each other.
1: Mm-hmm. Well, sometimes I struggle with this. We've said this many. We've all said this in this conversation many times. They sort of do the work, and I've learned that it's not that people don't do the work. It's they avoid the hard work that needs to be done. So they're doing some of the work, but they're not necessarily doing all the work. And you just said expectations, which, by the way, as a word guy, I will always say that the gap is the key. It's always the key. Is what's the gap? Fill the gap. Just that simple. Like in business, in relationships, in conversations, everything in life. Okay, you want this, you are here, what is the gap? What does it take to bridge the gap? But you set expectations, Tony. So Jen, tell me about expectations, because quite often our uncommunicated expectation, just like Tony just said, is exactly what we want them to live into as opposed to who they are giving us. So tell me about expectations and how it gets in the way.
11: Expectations get in the way when we're not communicative of what we're looking for. And someone could be doing their best, but their best may not be good enough for us or may trigger past things. So I think it all comes down to the open and honest communication. This Taylor Swift story, guys, to always bring it back to Taylor Swift, although I don't think I've done it in a while, but this Taylor Swift sentence came to me while Tony was speaking, and it was like, I think I've seen this film before and I didn't like the ending. And the partner in it who she's singing with was saying, like, I wish you gave me signs that it was going to end. And she's like, I gave so many signs. And what I take that away as is, we can be communicative and say the same thing to a person. This is not working out. These are my expectations. This is what I want to change. And they just think like, oh, I've gone away with all this so far. This is who I am. So accept me or not. And we don't often want to do the work or change because it can seem scary to get out of whatever the pattern is that we're dancing around in the relationship. So we don't talk about
1: what we can't handle. Is right. Where the phrase goes.
11: And I know I've been quite open with our listeners that, you know, I'm going through a breakup. And for me, before ending it, there were so many conversations of, this is what I feel isn't working. Do you see it too? What is your perspective and what do you think could work? And then it was kind of just empty promises that weren't being met. And at some point, you just need to disconnect yourself, because you could only communicate so much and people could only change as much as they want to or are able to in that situation.
1: Mm. So tell me about expectations, Tony, because, I mean, Jen just said a lot. She said miscommunication in there, misunderstandings. Frankly, there's sort of blame where blame is probably not. I mean, sure, somebody doesn't fulfill the promise or whatever, but maybe they did as far as they were concerned. But yet we have this obscene expectation. What are expectations for Tony?
10: I think a lot of it has to do with feelings, and the closer you get to someone, you know, it's the people that you love the most that have the most power to hurt you. And that's what it comes when expectations come in. I mean, if a coworker cancels plans, I'm like, yeah, no worries. Who cares? Right. I mean, you don't want to go out. That's fine. If someone I'm dating cancels,
1: that's fine. Tony swears at me on Instagram.
10: If someone I'm dating cancels on me, now I'm pacing around like I've been like personally betrayed. Because the closer you are, everything means something. And it's a lot more, as I said, there's a lot more power to what that other person does or doesn't do.
1: Mm, risk.
10: Yeah.
11: Attachment is one hell of a drug, too. I'll tell you that much.
1: Mm-hmm.
11: You know, your attachment is totally different to a romantic partner than it is to a work colleague, a friend. If someone cancels or has to rush off in the middle of a conversation, doesn't call you back, even though it was an intense conversation, you're like, it must have gotten busy. If a partner doesn't, it's like, they're doing this to spite me or they don't care. And we just count all these allowances that they don't even know anything about.
1: Mm-hmm. Yeah, and we often feel like we're not worthy of it, so we don't seek out the evidence of the good stuff that's happening, right? Like, we have our own insecurities of, I'm not good enough, I'm not worthy of this, and they're sort of operating in the background, and we don't quite realize they're there. So all I do is I look at Tony, you know, Tony's my friend, and then so it's like, oh, Tony just did a Tony thing. But if it's Jen, and I'm dating Jen, then it's like, well, oh, Jen is, you know, hurting me, and I'm not good enough anyway, so I never find the good things that Jen did, even though that she just canceled one time out of 10 or whatever. And those things operate in the background. That's kind of scary stuff, Tony.
10: It is scary. I think it's, you know, I mean, you're never actually arguing about what you're arguing about. We're not arguing about True. Dishes. You know, nobody's relationship ever ended with a broken plate, you know, but it's something deeper, as you mentioned, feeling ignored, not important, not heard. And it's frustrating because you think you're having a simple conversation and suddenly it's way bigger than that.
1: Jen, do you have to know why you're there? Is that part of the problem?
11: I don't think you need to know why you're there. I think, again, guys, I'm a little jaded, like I'm probably projecting a bit because of my home circumstances. But I think when you start to notice there are things that are going wrong and nothing's changed despite so many conversations, you need to know why you stay. And that's a whole other topic for another week's date night.
1: But yeah, because that could go both ways, right? You could stay for the right reasons or the wrong reasons.
11: What I love about you, Shane, is you're so great at always seeing the other perspective, the other side, and they may not know or people are doing their best, but at other times, there are some situations that become toxic and then people stay despite it because they don't want to be alone or because they do feel unworthy in these things that we're talking about. So yeah. I think being able to identify repeated conversations without solution, without change, that's a warning sign of when to maybe start to think about cutting cords.
1: Yeah. Well, and not speaking up for yourself, knowing when it's a boundary or whether, like I always say, people always say, oh, have healthy boundaries. Okay. But you can't also have a fortress and a wall either. So it goes both ways. All right. Tony Tedesco, Jen Kerr, sounds like we got more to talk about when it comes to why love makes us disappointed and angry. Not really, but kind of. Thanks for being here, everyone.
10: Thank you.
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4: There are some ongoing problems on the 401 westbound, starting in the express at Morningside. A vehicle fire is still blocking the right lane. And the westbound collector ramp to Victoria Park now has a stalled vehicle blocking the right lane. In town, there is still a fire investigation on Sherburn Street just north of Dundas. Avoid risky digs and stay safe. 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I'm Christina Galle on News Talk 1010.
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1: It's always good to have a nerd friend because he brings you cool things all the time. He just kind of shows up at your house with new toys. And that's what I feel like Chris Abel does. ChrisAbel.com, K-R-I-S-A-B-E-L, and Real Chris Abel on the socials. The YouTube channel is there as well. Chris likes the tech. He likes the games. He likes the costumes. And he likes to share it with everybody. And that's where we get started today. Listening in on the earbuds, Chris. Let's get started with our earballs.
2: Well, so cool story. Often when I'm checking out cool new gadgets to talk about the story, they're only available in the United States and not in Canada, which is always like boo.
1: Yeah, boo.
2: So I'm kind of happy for this rare occasion where today the next audio earbuds coming from Sennheiser are only coming to Canada. So our American cousins are going to have to wait for to eventually arrive where they are. It's called the Accentum Clip is the special name for these earbuds. They're going to be launching July 23rd for $270. And the idea is that two things. One is that you're going to have much better situational awareness. So when you're listening to music, you're walking down the street, you should be able to hear important sounds, whether it be, you know, large vehicles passing very too close to you or siren

0: pushes in from the back to hold it better in place. And they're doing this because it gives a kind of a tribal design to it that you often see with people who get ear piercings, where you've got a wraparound design. There's no thing piercing the ear in this case, but it has that similar kind of effect to it. One of the things that Sennheiser has had as a challenge is that they're well known for audio quality, but sometimes people prefer other companies for fashionable reasons. So here, Sennheiser is saying, all right, you want a bit of fashion? We'll give you some cool tribal kind of, you know, clip-on look to it. And I actually like the design of it. I think it looks really, really neat. The Accentum Clip.
1: I like the idea of the clip-on. One of the things about my ear holes is that I tend to, unless it's exactly the right kind of size of little foamy insert, I tend to lose them. And I think my ears are also different. So you can buy a set of earbuds and then one of the ears stays in and one doesn't. So I like this idea of the clip.
0: Yeah, you're always having to trust that a company said, well, this time we've come up with a shape that's going to stay input into your ears. And of course, if you've got unique ears like yourself, then, you know, it's hard to trust that. Really, I got to spend like $280 and believe that this time it's going to be different?
1: Yeah, I'm not going to lose it.
0: Immediately, the idea of a clip wrapped around your ear is something I think that sells that as being, oh, yeah, I can totally see why that would not fall off.
1: Yeah, so and Sennheiser, for those who don't know, often many radio stations run on Sennheiser headphones and microphones. So typically,
0: my
1: like
0: microphone
1: a broadcast
0: that I'm talking with right now is a Sennheiser. So there you go.
1: Yeah, and music recording too. Sennheiser is very popular. They're high quality stuff. So look forward to the Accentum Clip from Chris Abel, who is here. Toy Story 5. As our movie review folks have said, normally when you're this deep into an institution, you kind of lose your expectations about the quality of the movie. And that seems to be not the case in everybody's review of Toy Story 5, that somehow they've brought back a very True Compass kind of show for the fifth version of it.
0: And they've done so with a bit of tech as the theme, which is interesting. I haven't seen the movie yet. I want to. I'm looking forward to it. But you know who has? The great thing that Disney did that I haven't seen before from another studio is that with the launch of Toy Story 5 in theaters, they've made special arrangements for the movie to be available to children and patients in 400 children's hospitals around the world. So the same time that the movie launched in theaters, it also launched in 400 hospitals around the world. So patients could log in to a special system where they could watch within from their bed, from their room. At the same time, they also sent kids tech toys because that is a bit of a theme in Toy Story 5. And so kids will be getting lots of cool tech toys to kind of play with and have a chance to sort of think about the themes of the movie. And then at the premiere, the Hollywood red carpet, they got the cast all to record special clips for the kids in the hospitals. I know over the years, there's been a lot of discussion about potentially giving, you know, children's hospitals extra access to movies in the past. There's always been a major concern about piracy. So I love that that concern has finally disappeared and we get a beautiful event and movement like this happening from Disney.
1: This is great. And I can't think of any kids who would appreciate it more than a movie night when they're going through their stuff. So I think that's pretty awesome.
0: Yeah, totally.
1: Yeah. Great stuff. Okay, now you have movies here and robots. I always say Chris always brings the weird robots too. So take us for this this next conversation about robot friends, he says with a question mark.
0: Robot friends, yes. So this is another movie, and it just dropped today was the trailer. So we're going to see a movie coming up in the next couple of months. This is from the director Taika Waititi, known for Thor Ragnarok. And basically this is a movie in which Jenna Ortega plays a humanoid robot. Humanoid robots become very, very popular as companions for you to take home and to be known as friends. We've got a clip from the trailer. Have a listen.
2: Hello, my name is Clara. I'm an artificial friend.
3: Good morning, artificial friends.
4: Good morning, store manager.
5: I know artificial friends aren't as popular as they used to be, but I still firmly believe that all of you older AFs have a fighting chance at finding homes.
6: Glorious sun, please let today be my day. Let me find a friend.
1: That's pretty funny. The AF thing is pretty funny too, because it's like friend AF, right?
0: Yeah, I mean, it's cool. It's called Clara and the Sun, and it's going to be hitting theaters October 23rd. But obviously, Taika Waititi is known

0: very much for his biting humor. I look forward to it. There's one moment they do a Star Wars reference. I won't give it away. Watch the trailer. It'll give you a chance to smile. But there's great interaction here of trying to explore what that potential relationship is. Obviously, for a movie, if you're going to talk about humanoid robots, they now have to look futuristic based off the humanoid robots we're now seeing entering society today. So Taika Waititi's trying to figure out what the futuristic version of what's now entering our societies is, and I think he's done a great job.
1: Would you want your robot to look like a robot or look like a human if it was your servant or friend?
0: Yeah, I guess that depends on the role and what jobs they're going to do. I don't know. I like robots, but I'm biased in that I like technology. I expect that not be the case for other people.
1: Yeah, but like, so you mean like your robot looking like a robot?
0: I do. I do like somebody who's got blinking eyes and maybe even a little moving very specifically like a robot thing. I don't want to be fooled into something is what it's not.
1: Like, you don't want fake skin, right? Like, you wouldn't. Totally. I think fake skin's weird.
0: Yes.
1: Okay.
0: I don't want something that is going to try to take the place of something that I should be able to get anyway. I mean, yeah. We should be working hard to have actual human relationships rather than just finding something that can kind of be human-like.
1: Yeah. It's creepy. I find them really creepy. Like when they make them try to look like humans, yeah. I find that really weird. I think that's one of the things. That's got to be one of the boundaries somewhere. Like, ooh, just let them be robots. I find totally. That weird. All right. ChrisAbel.com. KRISABEL. YouTube videos are great too. Plus all please, of the socials. Real Chris Abel. Go ahead.
0: Please check out ChrisAbel.com. I did a massive update.
1: Oh, did
0: lots
1: you?
0: Of cool new material. There's lots of photos of people of cool costumes, animals, celebrities, and stunts I've done. Plus, I put all the audio for a series I did here on News Talk 1010 called Technical Knockout. And what one person wrote in and said that listening to the station for 10 years was the most interesting thing he heard.
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1: Lying. Do you lie to your kids? Isn't that an interesting notion? Of course we do. Of course we do. Oh, sorry, they're sold out. I couldn't get you one. Right? Like, that's a good one. Of course we lie to our kids. But the question is, do they catch us, first of all? And is it for their best interest? What if our habits about honesty started to really play on kids? Because through the course of time, what happens when you figure out that someone's not being completely on, which, by the way, I think honesty is either honesty or it's not honesty. I don't think there's a range of honesty, but kids start to realize that maybe you're not being completely honest about some things, and then trust starts to erode. And I'm curious, does that start to change the way they behave? Emily Bélanger is here for us to have a conversation about exactly this: parental influence on children's honesty. Now, parental influence is much more than the lies we tell as parents, but it is part of it, I am assuming. Emily, are we on the right track?
2: Yes, we are. First of all, thank you so much for having me on today. So there's this new study that we just did that has recently come out, and what we were really hoping to look at is how social information from parents, as you were talking about, how that goes on to influence children's moral reasoning. And when I say moral reasoning, I mean their beliefs and then their evaluations of different situations involving honesty and lie telling and different characters or actors in those situations that display either honesty or lie telling.
1: If you want to get connected with Emily, she's a PhD student with Talwar Research. We've had some of the folks from your group on before for conversations about this stuff. Yeah. Is it oversimplifying it if I say that if a parent is a liar, a child will be a liar?
2: Well, that's a good question. I think there's nuance to that. And so, because we know that parents can talk about lie telling and they can share messages about honesty and lie telling in different ways. So for example, you can be sharing verbal messages about whether you think it's important to tell the truth or not, or you can also be modeling actual honesty and lie telling behaviors where your kids might see you either be honest or tell a lie. Mm-hmm. And so these different types of social information are both individually shown to be influential. So we know that what an adult says and what they do can both influence children's own future behaviors. But what has never really been looked at before in the literature is what happens if there's two messages that are not necessarily consistent with each other. Because we know in real life that children can be exposed to conflicting messages where they might hear an adult say one thing of, oh, you know, it's never good to tell a lie. But then they might also see that adult turn around and tell a lie to somebody else.
1: Yeah. And so, then they know the real story. They hear in real time the adults say, well, wait, mom, that's not what happened. And mom's like, yeah, but that's what they needed to know. Right. Like something
2: exactly.
1: Like that,
2: right. If it's, you know, you're getting a gift from a friend that you don't really like, but you don't want to be rude. And so you say you really like it to be polite, but the kid, your child knows that you don't like it. Then how do they internalize that? So that's what we really wanted to look at in our research, is these inconsistent messages.
1: Those real life situations, to me, is really gets me interested. Mm-hmm. I always know it's good research when it makes me start having a million questions. So this is where I kind of go, because it's like, oh my God, thanks for the nice scarf, blah, blah, blah. And then they, you know, the person leaves or whatever, like, oh my God, I hate this thing. Right. And so it's a very natural, casual moment, but the kid observes the incongruent behavior.
2: Yes.
1: Right. Or gossip or badmouth the person. Then they show up and they're like, it's so nice to see you. Mm-hmm. Right. And there's that sort of fake face, that mask that goes on. And is it interesting? Because those are the everyday lies that people versus the, by the way, I'm going to blatantly tell a lie for whatever reason I have behind it. I mean, that's kind of the habitual stuff. And
2: that's
1: sort of deeply embedded without us realizing it.
2: Exactly. It's extremely common in everyday interactions. And I think you touched on something really important, is that it's not necessarily these like over the top huge lies, but even just these little subtle ones that can be occurring with maybe not even thinking about it. And then, like you said, how is that going on to influence children's beliefs and then potentially even their own future behaviors? And what we found is that children do recognize when social information is not consistent. If there's two different types of information and they don't match up, that they're recognizing this and that they actually evaluate that as they provide more negative evaluations of inconsistent behavior versus consistent behavior in terms of words and actions matching up.
1: So crazy. So, I mean, as you become present to it, you realize that it's everywhere. And I don't know the finer details of the work that was done. Did you get into family structures at all? The difference between married parents and divorced parents? Because if you didn't, holy cow, that's a thing. Because you go to one parent's house and they say, oh, yeah, this is the truth about a situation. And then the other parent says a completely different perspective and truth about a situation.
2: Right. That's very, very interesting. In this study, we didn't get into that. We used different short stories. And
1: you're
2: going to
1: need a second PhD now, see?
2: Yeah, that'll be my next project to take on. But yes, I definitely think that could be very interesting to look at in terms of not just hearing from one parent, but what happens if it's, you know, you're hearing one piece of information from one of your parents, another piece of information from the other. And how does that, what impact does that have? Because in our study that we just did, we looked at what happens if it's two pieces of information from one parent. But I think looking at two parents would be extremely interesting. Yeah,
1: very, very good. This is cool. So what's the takeaway that you apply on this? I'm going to just adjust your headphones a little bit because your sound just changed substantially there. Oh, can you talk to me for a sec?
2: That's better.
1: Yeah, it might have been the processing. That's okay. So what's the takeaway forward in this? I mean, letting parents know that their lies aren't helping. But at the same time, I mean, I'm not a big fan of lying. Generally, I'm a big fan of multiple levels of an onion of information that people need to know versus a blatant lie. But at the same time, though, truly speaking, telling lies is a very natural part of life. So at some point, you not endorsing it, but just acknowledging the fact that this is kind of how society works. Exactly. How do you navigate that when you present the information forward? I mean, because child psychology is a part of your gig. So how do you do that?
2: Yeah. I mean, like you said, lie telling is very present. It's like you said, we're not necessarily endorsing it, but it's something that we know is very common. Pro-social lies, or let's say white lies or lies to benefit other people, to protect other people's feelings, are often highly encouraged in society and in terms of moral norms. And so it's maybe a little bit impossible to completely get away from it. But I would say for parents, I think the take home would be, don't just focus on the verbal messages that you're saying to your kids of, you know, you shouldn't be lying or lying is bad, but also try to be conscious of the behaviors that you're actually displaying in front of your children, whether it's to them or even if it's in other interactions. Let's say if you're talking to a friend, but your child is in the room, that is also relevant as well. And then I think another thing would be to try to make sure as much as possible that the verbal messages that you're sharing are consistent and match up with the behaviors that you're displaying, to try to reduce these mixed messages that can then kind of go on to influence children's evaluations and how they view the situation and the people involved in the situation.
1: There's a lot to be had there. It is cool, though. Doesn't it raise a lot of questions? Like, did you come out of truly, like, I mean, this is what you study, so this is your work, but you come out of this going, oh, man, this is a bit of a Pandora's box here.
2: It is. There are many different implications of this, and it can sort of feel like every time we find out a little bit of information, it then leads to 15 more questions of other projects that would be relevant to look at, because we know that lie telling is so common and is this very universal thing across cultures. And as more and more research is being done on how social factors can influence children's lying and honesty and their moral development, there's definitely a lot more research to be done going forward. Yeah.
1: Well, this is cool. Great work. Not that I'm qualified to say that, but as a human, I feel like I'm qualified to say that.
2: You definitely are.
1: Yeah. The official study was published in the Journal of Experimental Child Psychology. Yes. Emily Belanger is a PhD student at the School of Applied Child Psychology, McGill. Yes. And Victoria Talwar has been on before, and she's the boss prof there, and she does a great job and been on the show. So high five to you.
2: She's
1: really great. Say hello for me. High five to you and your work, and I look forward to chatting with you again as you learn more about it.
2: Thank you so much.
1: This is cool.
2: Thank you for having me. I really appreciate it.
1: Thank you.
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1: All righty, let's just stories that you absolutely did not need to know today. Let's start this story, I don't know, completely out of context. 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
3: We're here to give to the community. It's at 3 p.m. and our game is at 9. We're already started at 10 a.m. this morning on the beers. Boost to the community, mate. That's what we're here for. We're using our taxpayers' money for you, Canada.
1: Aussies are here for the World Cup, offering their money for our beer. Their money for too much beer. 200 extra kegs had to be delivered to Dublin Calling Sports Bar in Vancouver. On June 14th, a mob of Aussies did the most damage, just about drinking the pub dry as they celebrated their team's underdog victory over Turkey.
4: The pub had to make an emergency run to restock.
5: I've never seen that before anywhere. That was like stadium-sized amount of alcohol.
6: In a pub.
4: More than one establishment in the U.S. can relate. Rowdy Scottish fans, the Tartan Army, drained two Boston bars of all their beer, something one of them said had never happened in their 30-year history.
1: Despite the crowds and an unreal amount of beer drinking, police and staff at the bar say the fans have been very well behaved.
7: I would like to share this story with my fellow Calgarians as the Calgary Stampede is less than a month away. And one thing I know about my city I love is that we do not behave like that when we are drinking that much during the Stampede. We should learn some habits from the Aussies and the Scots. Never thought I'd say that.
1: And the Japanese fangoers.
7: Yeah, for sure. But that yeah, we could definitely, yeah, especially the train stations could use the Japanese pick up after you leave method.
1: Ah, very good. All right, here's another story that you... It was fun to watch Canada, though, wasn't it?
7: Oh, it's just amazing. The crowd was Four Nations level.
1: They were so animated. Fans are so into it. That's that part I like. All right, here's another story that you absolutely did not need to know. Happy Friday. The Reflection Pool in Washington, D.C. is one of America's most treasured landmarks. Over the past few years, it started to show its age a little bit with a little algae in there, a little leak. But President Donald Trump has a fix. Painting it.
8: Tonight,
1: and fixing
8: Washington.
1: It. Except it's not fixed at all.
8: Tonight, Washington's iconic reflecting pool is looking dirty and green. The brand new coat of blue paint already peeling off the bottom.
9: All told, they spent $14 million to paint the bottom of this reflecting pool American flag blue. But if you take a look, not only is the green of the algae come back, but look at that American flag blue in the paint. It's actually starting to peel. It's coming up.
8: No comment on that yet from the White House. The company that painted the pool had virtually no experience as a federal contractor.
10: It'll last for 50 to 100 years before you have to do anything.
7: It's been less than 50 days.
1: So that's from ABC News. The National Park Service previously told USA Today the color would improve the reflection qualities of the pool over the prior gray concrete, which had collected algae and turned a slimy, slimy green. I don't like to speculate, but how much you want to bet it was a friend of Trump's, like some Trump friend kid.
7: He said that. Yeah, he was like, this is, these guys have done, sorry, let me try that again. These guys have done pools for me before. They do great pools. Nobody does pools bigger than them. and he thought he would slap that method on there. And
1: $14 million.
7: Yeah, I think he originally said it was going to be like $1 million too. So it's not. There's videos of them pouring hydrogen peroxide in the pool to try to kill the algae. It's just a disaster.
1: This is the world we live in.
7: Yep.
1: Not once, but twice. This guy and other people with questionable habits have been elected and reelected into government. This is the world we live in. And here's another story that you absolutely did not need to know today. A young boy in China has become the subject of the latest round of fear over robots. I mean, robots taking over is a legit concern in some cases. Mm-hmm. And the minute robots, they try to make them look like real people, they get spooky. But when they're made of, like, armor, like RoboCop walking down the street, I think that's terrifying. And the day, like, a lion getting out of a zoo scares people. The day a robot autonomously walks down the center of a street of a small town, people will run and hide. And this little boy is a good reason as to why they have concern. A video of this little boy getting kicked by a robot has gone viral. A robot, even worse, wearing a clown wig.
11: A robot performance at a park in China had to be put on hold after a humanoid robot performing martial arts kicked a small child right in the stomach. According to state-run local media, the boy was not seriously hurt, but his parents did report the incident, which happened at a park in Xinjiang. The video quickly went viral on social media, with users commenting on everything from the child's welfare to the wig-wearing robot's colorful attire. There were also plenty of Terminator jokes predicting a doomsday robotic uprising. It's too soon to know if the robot apocalypse is afoot, but the kick did prompt the park to suspend the performance.
1: CTV is where that's from. Now, some of the comments on the video, Ryan, can you give us those?
7: Yeah, sure. Most of them were Terminator related. My personal favorite was, "This kid will lead the resistance." Nice. This is the domino. Maybe next time, don't be at the front at the experimental karate robot show, putting a little bit of the onus on the kid.
1: Valid.
7: And also, like, that robot looked less like a clown and more like Jackie Chan.
1: Based on the quality of the kick?
7: Yeah, because it was a legit kick. That kid got... as one comment also said, folded, check on Lil Bro.
1: Oh, okay. So here's the thing that I want to know. Mm-hmm. 25 years from now, 30 years from now, I want a follow-up story with this kid.
7: Yeah.
1: Because a clown living in a sewer with a red balloon is scary enough. A robot with a clown wig kicking you is gotta be like some sort of new level counseling psychology couch time. Like, how do you recover? Like, the nightmares you would have. There's like, you can't do anything. You can't go to the toy store. And in the future of what the world looks like, you can't go to a circus. Like, you can't do anything.
7: No, you can't do any of that. That's why he's going to be the leader of the resistance. This is the guy who will save us from Arnold Schwarzenegger. Until Arnold Schwarzenegger redeems himself.
1: There's a bunch of stories that you did not need to know. Thank you for letting us waste your time.
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21: Tonight, the race to rescue survivors and recover the dead after one of the worst disasters in Venezuela. The violent shaking and devastating aftermath from two back-to-back earthquakes.
22: Then I felt the ground shaking a little bit, and then just mass panic.
21: How Canada is responding. Why King Charles won't be moving into Buckingham Palace after a multi-million dollar reno. And a royal first, what he disclosed today about his taxes. Plus, the AI scam stealing life savings.
23: I agreed then to put a mortgage of almost $300,000 on my condominium.
21: A senior swindled, how much she lost, and her warning to others.
0: CTV National News with Omar Sachedina.
21: Good evening. A massive rescue effort is underway at this hour in Venezuela under a state of emergency tonight after two major earthquakes just 39 seconds apart killed more than 230 people and left more than 1,500 hurt. Here you see children being pulled from the rubble. This, the terrifying scene near the Caracas airport. People screaming and running for cover. Inside the terminal, the roof caving in. And here's satellite imagery with another perspective of the devastation. Keep your eyes on the brown building in the middle. This is before the quakes. And this after. Most of the buildings around it gone. CTV's Heather Wright leads us off.
24: A woman waves a piece of clothing from this building in La Guaira, Venezuela, one of many people trapped inside their homes, following two of the most devastating earthquakes to hit Venezuela in more than a century. Both quakes struck near the country's northern coast. The first, a magnitude 7.2, hit around 6:04 p.m. The second, a magnitude 7.5, came just 40 seconds later.
22: And then I felt the ground shaking a little bit, and then just mass panic.
24: Rescue crews and civilians spent the night combing through the rubble of toppled buildings trying to find survivors. The two major earthquakes battering the country's already fragile infrastructure. More than 100 people are confirmed dead, with thousands of people still missing.
25: It's heartbreaking.
24: John Rosenberg is from Caracas and now lives in Toronto. He's worried about all the people still missing and about the devastating long-term impact these quakes will have on the country.
25: We feel like there was finally a recovery starting to happen, and to see the devastation and to see how much the infrastructure has suffered.
24: Today, Venezuela's President Delcy Rodriguez called for unity in the face of this disaster, which will likely further test her presidency. Rodriguez was installed after the United States ousted former President Nicolas Maduro in January. While Venezuela is an oil-rich country, decades of corruption and record-high inflation mean many services have been hollowed out, complicating rescue efforts. Global Affairs Canada says they have received no reports of any injuries to Canadians. And today, Ottawa announced $5 million in aid to Venezuela, a number that could rise.
26: We're working with our partners directly. And we will scale things as appropriate to move forward.
27: The Prime Minister says one of the challenges the government is facing when it comes to helping Canadians on the ground in Venezuela is that Canada does not have an embassy there. While there are no imminent plans to reopen one, Mark Carney says this disaster is a reminder of the importance of having a presence in foreign countries, even adversarial ones. Heather Wright, CTV News, Toronto.
21: And word of an aviation disaster in this country. Three people are dead after a plane fighting wildfires crashed in the Northwest Territories. The Bird Dog aircraft went down near Fort Simpson west of Yellowknife. RCMP say there are no survivors and they are in the process of recovering the bodies. Terrifying moments for a pilot and passengers when a small plane was forced to make an emergency landing in the Alaskan wilderness. The This video shows the dramatic moment when the plane touches down. The pilot says the aircraft suffered engine troubles. 9 passengers and the pilot all walked away without any injuries. There are new calls to ban the kind of rifle believed to have been used in the fatal shooting this week in Montreal. CTV's Annie Bergeron-Oliver on which prominent gun control advocacy group is pushing for it and how a community tonight remembered those who lost their lives.
2: A growing memorial to the victims of Monday's shooting, the scene tonight of a somber community gathering, a chance for friends and strangers to remember and heal together.
3: We felt like we had to come and give our support. And I just hope that in all this situation, it'll bring peace and unity.
4: It's really emotional. I have goosebumps. You know, I'm one of the people who did not know these victims personally, but there are so many of us that came here today.
2: The suspect has been identified as 25-year-old Seth Scott Hatfield of Lethbridge, Alberta. Police have not identified the type of firearm used in Monday's shooting, but images circulating online show a long gun lying on the ground that experts believe is likely a Russian SKS.
5: The SKS has a very distinctive feature. It has an integral bayonet that folds underneath the barrel. And you can see on the rifle in the picture what appears to be that integral bayonet.
2: Experts say the semi-automatic Soviet-era rifle and its many modified versions is a popular rifle among legal gun owners in Canada and among Indigenous hunters. But after Monday's shooting, the gun advocacy group Poly Sesuvier is reiterating calls for an immediate ban on all new sales of the SKS. A rifle, Poly Sesuvier says, has been linked to a number of mass shootings.
6: That's not taking anything away from anybody. That's just not allowing the problem to get even worse.
2: Ottawa says it is in the process of a broad review of Canada's firearm classification regime, and that will include consultations with Indigenous communities on the SKS.
26: We are in the process of moving towards an expert-led system, specifically by the RCMP. We would have to introduce legislation for that to make those determinations.
8: The gun advocacy group Canadian Coalition for Firearms Rights is accusing Poly Sesuvier of using this tragedy to push a long-standing position against the SKS. They also argue that any gun could have been used in this shooting. Annie Bergeron-Oliver, CTV News, Montreal.
21: Prime Minister Mark Carney held a news conference in Ottawa today following the end of the spring session of Parliament. CTV's Abigail Beeman on what he revealed about his call with Donald Trump yesterday, with less than a week to go until a deadline to renew or review the Canada-US-Mexico trade agreement.
9: The Prime Minister ran through his record touting a successful spring session.
26: We have the right plan. We're on track. But there's much, much more to do.
9: Taking questions, Mark Carney peeled back the curtain on what he called a long conversation with President Trump and senior officials, including Secretary of War Pete Hegseth.
26: On a range of issues, some related to NATO, some related to the situation in Iran and the broader Middle East, both current and structural issues. Is very constructive conversation. There's things we're working on together.
9: He wouldn't share details on Iran, but with the deadline for a review of the North American free trade deal next week,
26: we didn't discuss Kuzma yesterday.
10: Mr. Carney has a long telephone conversation with the president and doesn't even bring it up. What could be a greater priority to this country?
9: CTV News asked the Prime Minister about these comments from the U.S. ambassador.
28: Obviously, we're not anywhere close to announcing any type of a framework or an interim agreement.
26: What I have seen with the president is that you're not close to make a deal and then you make a deal. So both things can be true.
9: Carney said Canada is holding out for a reason.
26: We could sign a bad deal this afternoon, right? We could have signed a bad deal a year ago. We're not going to sign a bad deal. So it has to be a real deal.
29: The Prime Minister also teased a different issue, promising an announcement on the future of 24 Sussex tomorrow. That's the Prime Minister's official residence in disrepair that hasn't been lived in a decade. Omar?
21: All right, Abigail, thank you. And King Charles revealed today he won't be moving into Buckingham Palace next year once a massive royal renovation is complete. Though the London Landmark has been the headquarters of the monarchy, the king and queen have been living in nearby Clarence House as the palace undergoes a major transformation worth about $700 million Canadian that began in 2017. The palace says the decision was taken to increase public access, but will continue to be used for official duties and major royal events. It has been the London home of every British monarch since Queen Victoria. Built in the 1820s, it has 775 rooms and gets about 700,000 visitors a year. Also today, the king became the first British monarch to disclose his personal taxes. He's paid the equivalent of about 75 million Canadian since he became king nearly 4 years ago. And back in this country, residents in the northern Manitoba community of Leaf Rapids say they are living in a state of crisis, plagued not just by crime, but a never-ending boil water advisory and a lack of resources. Here's CTV's Alex Karpa.
1: Burnt homes, crumbling infrastructure, and a lack of access to basic necessities are issues residents of Leaf Rapids in northern Manitoba face. Now they are dealing with an increase in crime.
7: I guess it's been a state of crisis.
1: In the last few weeks, the community of around 250 people have dealt with a rise in theft, firearm-related incidents, and an investigation into the suspicious death of a 21-year-old man.
7: It's been very sparse with people letting their kids out of the house or just keeping them in the backyard or in the house and stuff like that. And, like, you know, it just seems so unfair.
1: The community hasn't had safe drinking water for years, and the town's only grocery store has limited food. Earlier this week, the town's residents held a meeting and wrote an open letter to both provincial and federal officials, begging for immediate help.
7: We have absolutely nobody advocating for us.
1: Leaf Rapids has been without local leadership since 2019, when the province dissolved the mayor and council and assumed administrative control. Former Mayor Irvin Bigody believes bringing back its own municipal government would help solve these persisting issues.
11: People are starting to push back against government. They want their local government back. You know, they want a mayor and council. They want advocacy.
1: The town's population is predominantly Indigenous, and advocates argue the conditions in Leaf Rapids are a reflection of systemic racism.
7: If these were 300 non-Indigenous people, would it have ever gotten to this state? I guarantee you it wouldn't have.
1: The Manitoba government says they will continue to support the residents of Leaf Rapids and will work with them to find solutions moving forward. But those that I spoke to say that support has not yet been given. Alex Karpa, CTV News, Winnipeg.
21: Canadians are waiting hours and sometimes days in emergency rooms. But a new report suggests the problem doesn't actually begin in the ER. CTV's Kathy Lee on what's really driving the delays.
12: Long waits in Canada's emergency rooms have become an all-too-familiar experience, and Brenda Troche knows that firsthand.
13: It was frustrating.
12: She says her daughter went to a Calgary emergency room with abdominal pain last month and did not leave until more than 10 hours later.
13: Why wasn't her pain addressed? Why did we wait so long?
12: A new report by the Canadian Institute for Health Information found 1 in 10 patients spent more than 14 hours in the ER in 2024-2025. For those needing to be admitted, 1 in 10 spent more than 2 days in the ER waiting for a bed. This doctor says it's a long-standing issue that keeps getting worse.
14: We've been calling a state of emergency and state of crisis.
16: The report suggests the root of the problem often lies far beyond the emergency department. Shortages of hospital beds, long-term care spaces, and community supports are creating a bottleneck through the healthcare system.
14: Our government has been neglecting on some of the capacity and workforce building.
12: The consequences of overcrowded emergency departments have at times been tragic. In Alberta, 44-year-old Prashant Srikumar died in an Edmonton ER. And in Ontario, 16-year-old Finlay van der Werken died in an Oakville ER. Both waited 8 hours to see a doctor. The Alberta government says population growth, rising demand, and increasing patient complexity are contributing to longer waits.
14: I think the feds have to get involved now and actually start to say, hey, we need to look at this in a national solution.
12: Contact. Trottier is thankful her daughter's condition wasn't more serious and understands medical staff are under strain, but says enough is enough.
13: It is broken.
12: And the government needs to make changes. Kathy Lee, CTV News, Calgary.
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21: AI is making deepfake video scams harder to spot online. CTV's Pat Foran spoke to an Ontario senior who clicked on an ad on Facebook and in a matter of months lost everything.
23: It's so frustrating, so devastating.
24: 86-year-old Judy Skeen of Sault Ste. Marie says last summer she was online when she noticed an interesting investment opportunity.
25: From that point on, the algorithm earns on your behalf.
23: I saw an ad on Facebook of Mark Carney telling me that if I invested $350 Canadian, it would be backed by the Bank of Canada.
24: Skeen made the initial investment and the next day got a call from someone claiming it had already tripled in value. Over the next few months, she invested everything she had, even taking out a mortgage on her condo.
23: So I agreed then to put a mortgage of almost $300,000 on my condominium.
24: She believed her investments had almost doubled, but in reality, she had been scammed out of $900,000.
23: All my money was gone.
27: Her condo fees were bouncing. Her insurance on her car and her condo was bouncing.
24: Friends like Pat Probert stepped in to help when Skeen said she was so distraught she felt like taking her life. He's also been trying to warn others about investment fraud.
27: If you know a senior that's alone, reach out to them. Make sure that somebody is on a bank account as an emergency contact.
24: You may see images or videos like these pop up on social media. Criminals want to make it look like Prime Minister Mark Carney wants you to invest in cryptocurrencies, but it's an AI-generated scam.
30: Because these scams are on every different type of platform.
24: An AI expert says companies that allow the posting of scam videos should be held accountable.
30: Let's remember, they're making money off of these scams. These ads are running on social media platforms. This is a revenue stream for these apps.
24: Skeen says clicking on that one ad changed her life forever.
23: Just be alert and be careful what you see on Facebook.
24: Pat Foran, CTV News.
21: The country's largest bank, the Royal Bank of Canada, has been handed a $4.25 million fine for violating the Bank Act. The Financial Consumer Agency of Canada says the bank failed to transfer credits from deactivated credit card accounts to customers' new accounts. As a result, it says, the customers got inaccurate monthly statements and some were charged extra fees. Still ahead, why strawberries may be costing you more.
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21: Strawberries are one of the clearest signs summer has arrived. But in PEI, the crop is late and will come to consumers with a higher price. CTV's Maria Saru has more on what's holding up the harvest.
15: From green to red, the strawberries are starting to turn at Shorebreeze Farm, but not fast enough.
26: We need some sunshine.

0: Back on the island, Van Uyck says the later start shouldn't mean less fruit. It'll just push the season back with plenty to pick once the heat finally holds. Shorebreeze Farms hopes to set a U-pick date soon, but like the crop, that depends on the weather. Maria Saru, CTV News, Argyle Shore, Prince Edward Island.
1: A cat in British Columbia showed no fear when a large predator waded into its territory. An unlikely game of cat and mouse, except with a bear. In the video posted on social media, the feline is seen boldly charging at a black bear that wandered into a backyard area in Quesnel. The bear gets spooked, darts around the grounds before hopping over the fence. One courageous cat. Still ahead, how soccer is connecting cultures from every corner of the world.
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1: Ecuador has pulled off the biggest upset of the World Cup so far.
9: One goal to change their lives. Vite plays it in. Rodriguez, and he's touched in!
1: That late-game winner completed the stunning 2-1 win against Germany. Ecuador will now advance to the knockout round, and despite the loss, the Germans will also move on. Canada is preparing for its first-ever knockout match on Sunday against South Africa. Canada's loss to Switzerland yesterday means the match will kick off in Los Angeles instead of Vancouver, something defender Alistair Johnston isn't worried about.
10: We're playing in L.A. We're not playing in... Just telling these guys we're not playing on Mars or Pluto, you know what I mean? Like, I do expect quite a few Canadians to be down there. It's a World Cup knockout game. It's the biggest game in our men's program's history, so I'm still expecting it to be a pretty big spectacle.
1: And you can catch the round of 32 matchup between South Africa and Canada this Sunday, live at 3 p.m. Eastern, noon Pacific, on TSN, CTV, and Crave. Well, the party continues in Vancouver as fans from around the world gather in the streets. CTV's Isabella Zavarese follows the bouncing ball, bringing people together.
11: You don't need a formal invite to join, just a desire to keep the ball off the ground.
12: The energy, the environment, the atmosphere, it's magical, it's amazing.
11: Scattered along Granville Street, groups of people are juggling, some strangers, some friends. These two only met when the tournament began.
13: Whenever we start a circle, it always starts
14: out
13: just the two of us, and we get a good circle, like, game going between us. And then

0: Within 5 minutes, 20 people, the whole street shut down.
1: Some are skillful, balancing and cradling the ball with ease, while others are still finding their feet.
2: When I first started, I wasn't that good, but it's getting better every day. And, you know, people from all over the world, right? This guy over here, he's from Brazil, so we're learning some good tricks from him.
3: I've been downtown 2 times, and I played every single time. I'm not that good, but just for the experience, you know?
1: But here, skill isn't the point. These juggling circles cross cultures.
4: It's very international, which I think speaks to what this game is all about. And it's incredible to see not just people from the city, like them, but also, you know, tourists coming from all around the world.
5: Fans from dozens of countries all cheering for each other. And while everyone is rooting for their home country, when that's not an option, they're happy to borrow someone else's dream.
6: I'm not even Brazilian, but I'm Brazilian like yesterday. I was Moroccan last week, and I was Egyptian yesterday.
1: And that's exactly what this is about. A laugh, a memory, uniting people beyond the score of the game.
0: There's no animosity or hatred between the nations, even when they're competing. It's pretty incredible.
1: As Canada and the world leave their mark on the pitch, it's out here on the street where the people's game shows why it's so beloved. Isabella Zavarese, CTV News, Vancouver.
7: A great message. That's a snapshot of this Thursday. Heather is here tomorrow. For all of us at CTV National News, thank you for watching and good night.
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9: Good evening. We begin in North York tonight at the site of a fatal industrial accident. Toronto police say a man fell from a mall escalator at the Ryokan Empress Walk. He died on the scene. The Ministry of Labor has now been called in. CTV's Beth McDonnell joins us live from the scene near Yonge and Sheppard with the latest on the investigation. Beth.
10: Right, and to give you a sense of this mall, it's actually circular. There's an open area in the center of the mall, and the levels wrap around that center. One witness told me the man who died fell down into this center, which was a construction area below. Inside the shuttered mall, big yellow signs block off an escalator, and there's police tape all around the ground floor of the complex. Toronto police say around 5 o'clock, a man fell off an escalator and died.
11: Well, I'm very sad.
10: This woman says she believes she knows the victim, the man, someone she speaks with regularly.
11: I tried to talk to the police because he's always carrying his brown bag with him. And he says, I always bring my documents with me. So that's it. I mean, I feel bad for him because he died alone.
10: The mall, called Ryokan Empress, is located at Yonge and Empress and connects to North York Centre subway station. Police say the Ministry of Labour has been called in to investigate, which has purview over incidents involving escalators. And the man who fell was not a worker.
11: He's always saying to me that, you know, think positive. He was supposed to go to the United States for work. But he's around here every day, and lately he's been watching the soccer games.
10: In a statement to CTV News, Ryokan says it's fully cooperating with the ongoing investigation. At the request of Toronto Police, the property was temporarily closed. Ryokan says it's unable to comment further as it remains an active police investigation. And it's not clear tonight when the mall may reopen. Reporting live, I'm Beth McDonnell. Zoraida, back to you.
9: Thank you, Beth. One person is in hospital with serious injuries after a stabbing tonight near the junction. CP24's Melissa Duggan reports from the scene near Dundas Street West and Runnymede Road.
12: Yeah, police investigation underway right now here at Dundas West and Runnymede. This is where police were called to just before 9 o'clock tonight for reports of a stabbing. On the scene is where they found a victim said to have serious injuries rushed to hospital. The latest information we're getting from Toronto paramedics is that the victim's injuries are described as potentially life-threatening. What we're looking at, the scene behind us here, is kind of three separate areas that are closed off with police tape at this point. We see a number number of evidence markers as well, kind of scattered throughout these areas. It's not exactly clear what may have led to the stabbing. Few details being offered up by Toronto Police at this point. Very early stages of their probe right now. But again, the victim potentially in life-threatening condition in hospital. No word yet when it comes to a suspect in this case. No description released. It's unclear. Police are looking for someone still at this point. But people in the area are being told to expect a police presence here. As we mentioned, that there are police on either side of this roadway, too. It's certainly a busy street, too. We're seeing a number of people pop by, slow down their vehicles, so you may experience that if you are coming through this area. On one side of the street, there's a newer building. The other side, a grocery store. The parking lot of that grocery store, that is also another area that is closed off with that police tape for the investigation at this point. Again, a victim now in hospital, injuries potentially life-threatening after a stabbing here just before 9 o'clock tonight. Back to you.
9: CP24's Melissa Duggan, thank you. A serious crash involving a motorcycle in Ajax this afternoon. The crash had involved a car and a motorcycle, happened on Harwood Road in Carrison Drive, south of Rosslyn Road. Durham police say the motorcyclist was taken to hospital with life-threatening injuries. Police are investigating to determine what led to the crash. And two people are in hospital following a crash in Scarborough. They collided near Pharmacy Avenue and Ellesmere Road just after 2 p.m. Paramedics say two people were taken to a trauma center with serious injuries, but they are expected to survive. A third person was assessed at the scene. No word yet on what caused the crash. And in Hamilton, one person was seriously injured after a vehicle crashed into a bus shelter this afternoon. It happened at about 4:30 on King Street East near Dundurn Street North. Police say a Ford Edge SUV was exiting a parking lot onto King Street East, traveling westbound when it lost control, striking a 54-year-old man waiting for the bus. He was taken to hospital with life-altering injuries. The driver of the vehicle was not injured. The cause of the collision now under investigation. We'll have more news in a moment. Let's give you a live look right now at the Toronto skyline. It was a pretty great day, and we also saw some spotty showers and some mist and low-lying cloud that you can see there on that live shot. Lindsay Morrison has our first look at the forecast.
13: Well, Zoraida, we've held on to the threat of showers and the risk of thunderstorms through the evening hours. That risk is going to lessen now as we make our way past midnight. However, still the chance in many areas, cloudy skies and an overnight low of 16 degrees. So really not cooling down all that much from here. 25 degrees is what we can expect tomorrow. So we're back to normal temperature wise. And while it will be a cloudy start to the day, we do expect some clearing through the afternoon. This is your game day forecast. There's another match happening at Toronto Stadium, and by 3 p.m. there should be a little more sun out there. Here's the thing, we've got some heat building for the weekend and especially early next week. We'll talk about when highs could exceed 30 degrees. That's coming up. For now, Zoraida, back to you.
9: Thank you, Lindsay. Well, just as Toronto Pride Festival weekend gets underway, organizers are warning the event is staring down some serious financial challenges going forward. Pride Toronto says it is still dealing with a $700,000 deficit despite cutting programming and reducing staff. The organization warns it is facing rising costs, including more than $425,000 annually for security.
14: If we do not see some significant increase in financial support, we will not be able to continue to provide the level of pride that we normally do here in the city of Toronto. So those are conversations that I've already started having with the board and with community for 2027.
9: And the organization says it is hopeful members of the public, the government, and corporate sponsors can help ease the financial pressure. The Tourism, Culture, and Gaming Ministry says it continues to work to support community events, including Pride, across Ontario. The annual Pride Parade is set for Sunday. You can check out the full festival weekend schedule at pridetoronto.com. The Toronto Maple Leafs head coach Jim Hiller met the media for the first time today. The new bench boss was asked about tomorrow's NHL draft, where the Leafs will be selecting first overall. CP24's Beatrice Vaisman reports.
15: Certainly, the Leafs have gotten a pretty large overhaul ahead of the next season. That's still a couple of months away. But today, we heard not only from the new GM, but we met the brand new Leafs coach, Jim Hiller, who talked about being kind of a builder, wanting to build the spirit of this team, wanting to make them feel like a group of guys who can gel, who can work together, and hopefully who can perform better, and potentially even make a run in the playoffs deeper than they have in recent years. Of course, last season was disappointing. The Buzz didn't even make the playoffs, which is why the front bench got cleared out. Hiller brings with him some experience. He's coming off two seasons with the LA Kings as their head coach, but he's no stranger to the Leafs either. He spent four seasons here with the Buzz as an assistant coach, and he talks about how that familiarity, not just with the team, but with Toronto, with some of the supporting staff as well, how it's going to make a difference in the way he approaches this new venture as the Leafs head coach. Here's more of what we heard from Jim Hiller.
16: What a great place to be part of the Toronto Maple Leafs. Like, what a city, what a fan base, what energy, the people, you know what I mean? It's just big time. It just is. And with that comes some added pressures and some extra questions and all that kind of stuff. But we're in the game because we're competitive people. So what a great place. If you're a competitive person, what a great place to be competitive in. And we'll get held accountable. That's part of being competitive. But if you're going to do it, you know, there's no better place to do it.
15: Hiller talked about Toronto being one of the meccas for hockey specifically, and what better place would this mecca be than for a young elite superstar player like Gavin McKenna. Certainly the draft happening Friday night down in Buffalo, and the Leafs have the number one pick. It's a lottery. They got lucky, and a lot of people, the experts really, are predicting that McKenna is going to go first. He's 18 years old, plays for Penn State from Whitehorse, UConn, has a great story, only started training with professional trainers when he was 13 years old, and now here he is 5 years later, widely expected to be the number one prospect. The last time the Leafs got this lucky to draw first was in 2016 when they got El Capitan, Austin Matthews. And of course, we know the way he's changed the Leafs franchise. Here's what we heard from Leafs GM John Chayka about tomorrow's draft.
17: I think anytime you make a big decision, the more time you can spend on it, the more angles and lenses you can consider, all the different data points and perspectives. I think you want to almost make it a bit painful to make sure that you're getting it right, and I think that's what we did. So, yeah, we spent a lot of time on it. We heard all the different perspectives and got a lot of input.
15: Tomorrow night in Buffalo, a huge night for the Maple Leafs and, of course, Leafs Nation. And then Saturday morning, 10 a.m., the Leafs will introduce their brand new recruit, the latest player to don the Leafs jersey, right here at the Ford Performance Center. We'll have full coverage on CTV News and CP24. Back to you.
9: 24's Beatrice Faithman. Coming up here on CTV News, a local pharmacist sounding the alarm about the number of medications on back order. He's calling on the government to step in.
13: Now that school's out for summer, you may be off to a campground or a cottage this weekend. Perhaps some lingering active weather tomorrow in the Kawarthas, but otherwise conditions look great. Lots to do around home this weekend, including the Pride festivities. And look at that forecast. We're going to talk about it feeling like 40 by Canada Day after the break.
18: 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That's right. 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
9: At 17 degrees right now, Pearson Airport reporting a light thunder shower at this hour. So the unsettled conditions are likely, well, they will remain through the overnight, but clearing as we wrap up the week tomorrow and a nice weekend ahead. Here's Lindsay with details.
13: Well, Zoraida, there is a lot to look forward to in our neck of the woods the next few days. We've got another World Cup match happening tomorrow, Pride festivities over the weekend, and then Canada Day is in view, and the way it's shaping up right now, it could be a bit of a scorcher. Weather is brought to you by the Presler Law Firm Injury Lawyers. You don't pay unless they win. So I've teased the fact that it could feel closer to 40 by the time we reach July 1st, but tonight that's not so much the case. We've got a near seasonal low of 16 degrees that we're calling for tonight. Didn't get all that warm today, so this is not a big drop in temperature. Still looking at the chance of showers and the risk of thunderstorms mainly east of Toronto through the overnight hours tonight, but can't rule out the possibility of still a little bit of active weather in and around the GTA. Tomorrow, though, should be a drier day. We will start off with cloudy skies, and then conditions do clear for the afternoon. 25 degrees is going to feel more like 29, so we're starting to introduce the humidity back in. A northwest wind and a sunset time of 9.03 p.m. We're still enjoying these very long days. And again, there should be some clearing tomorrow in places like Welland, for example. Temperature back up around 26 degrees for a high in Aurora. Today was a little cool. Many communities hanging out in the teens, but it's 26 degrees for you tomorrow as well in the Uxbridge area. If you are venturing out to any outdoor watch parties, maybe heading to FIFA Fan Fest, this is a look at what you can expect through the afternoon. So a bit more in the way of sunshine. It is going to feel a little hot and humid out there, so don't forget your bottles of water, stay hydrated, and of course, sunscreen and a hat, a good idea too. As far as active weather is concerned, not a whole lot of it in the coming days. This is the morning that I mentioned it's going to be cloudy to start. Chance of spotty showers over the next couple of days here, but nothing significant. The afternoon does bring a noticeable clearing. And then Saturday, mix of sun and clouds. Sunday is much the same. It's a great looking weekend for whatever your outdoor plans may be. And this is a look at the 7-day forecast, because I know with the kids now out of school in most boards and districts, summer vacation is underway. And this 7-day forecast looks like summer to me. Great looking weekend. We're up around 29 degrees for a high on Monday. By Tuesday and Wednesday, those highs are into the 30s, still about 30 degrees. By the time we reach Thursday, slight chance of showers for each of these days. Canada Day could be the sweltering one, feeling closer to 40. Zoraida, I'm going to send it back to you.
9: Thank you, Lindsay. The Supreme Court is clearing the way for survivors of the Danforth mass shooting to go ahead with a class action lawsuit against the manufacturer of the gun used in the deadly shooting. Two people were killed, 13 others injured in that shooting July of 2018. The gunman opened fire on people with a stolen Smith & Wesson handgun. The suit alleges the gun maker failed to implement technology that would prevent unauthorized use of the gun. A lower court originally blocked the suit, but Ontario's Court of Appeal reversed that decision, and the Supreme Court of Canada has now declined to review the appeal. There are concerns tonight about drug shortages that are leaving patients and pharmacists scrambling. Now one pharmacist is calling for action from both levels of government to help fix the issue. CTV's Queen's Park Bureau Chief Siobhan Morris reports.
4: 2 drops in the morning.
5: Kirsten Campbell was thrown for a loop last week when she tried to refill a prescription for eye drops.
4: No, can't be too anger. And then I was in a bit of a panic.
5: She's been using Combigan for years to treat glaucoma. She'd never had an issue before.
4: Is this going to be not my fault? I'm going to end up having to have surgery? You know, or worse, like the pressure builds up and something worse could happen.
5: She did eventually get set up with an alternative, but her eye drops, one of the drugs a bunch of pharmacists have struggled to get their hands on. Same with hydromorphone, commonly prescribed after surgery.
6: A heartburn medication called Tecta, or it's generic, pantoprazole magnesium. That's been on back order for over a month.
5: The reason for the holdup is different, drug to drug. Issues at the manufacturing level, a spike in demand. Massey says that causes a lot of frustration on both sides of the pharmacy counter.
6: We end up having to try to find alternatives that we recommend to physicians. And then physicians end up wasting a lot of time reading through multiple communications.
23: It's adding unnecessary time to a very simple process.
5: Dr. Alan Grill explains back orders also create scheduling complications for patients and may slow down getting the support they need.
23: You really should be speaking to the patient to let them know what's happening. So in some cases, your community pharmacist will do that. But in other cases, the patient will then potentially book a second appointment to find out why you changed your mind on the medication.
5: It helps when pharmacists recommend an alternative they do have in stock. Massey wants to eliminate that step.
6: Pharmacists should be allowed to switch medications when on back order to a drug in the same class that's equally efficacious with a similar side effect profile.
5: He's pleading for better communication from Health Canada about shortages and what's being done to mitigate them.
6: We just wake up in the morning and we find that a drug is not available. And I think that that's not acceptable.
5: Ontario has allowed pharmacists to administer more vaccines and treat more minor ailments, but Massa would like to see that pushed even further. Siobhan Morris, CTV News.
9: Still ahead here on CTV News, a Tony Award-winning production of The Outsiders has come to Toronto. Andrea Case takes us backstage after the break.
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1: The Blue Jays opened a series at home tonight with the Texas Rangers.
2: Driven to center field and deep. And it is gone.
1: The Jays battled back after falling behind 6-0 but came up short. The Rangers, who scored 5 runs off starter Kevin Gausman in the third, won the game 6-5. They will play again tomorrow night at Rogers Center. The Blue Jays infielder Ernie Clement is heading to the All-Star game. Clement earned 3.2 million votes to lead all players in the American League. He has secured the first spot on the AL All-Star team. This is also the first All-Star nod of his career. Clement has spent the past 3 seasons with the Jays. His contact hitting abilities and defensive utility helped him find a home in Toronto after he was waived by the Guardians and the Athletics. The All-Star game will be played in Philadelphia on July 14th. Marina Mabry with big performance tonight as the Toronto Tempo tipped off at a 9-game homestand.
3: Come on, Mabry for 3.
1: Mabry matched the WNBA scoring record with 53 points. The Tempo routed the Los Angeles Sparks 125-97. Mabry was 17 of 28 from the field, hitting 9 3-pointers. The Tempo's next game is Saturday at Scotiabank Arena against Phoenix. The Toronto Raptors' number one pick has arrived in town, meeting with reporters for the first time this afternoon.
4: I mean, I feel ready. I wouldn't have took it if I didn't think that I was ready and I was able to play at this level. I feel like I can compete with the best of them, and that's why I wanted to be in the NBA, because this is the best competition in the world. And just being able to go out there and showcase that I belong is what I've been doing my whole life, proving everybody wrong. And that's what I plan to do here at this next level.
1: The 19-year-old power forward from Louisiana was selected 19th overall on Tuesday night. Toronto also introduced their second pick today. Arizona guard Jaden Bradley was taken 50th overall. The pair signed contracts today and also toured the team's practice facility. Meanwhile, the Toronto Raptors' first-round pick in the PWHL draft said today she is thrilled to be coming here.
5: I am so excited to be in Toronto and to be a Scepter. I mean, it is going to be special, and I'm just really excited overall to kind of get to play under the staff that we have and also be under Gina as well. I mean, truly, it just seems unbelievable and still kind of surreal. And so I'm just very excited to get going there and kind of just continue to learn and grow and develop as a player, but as a person as well.
6: You know, brings a tremendous amount of offensive instincts and abilities. I think she's got a very, very high ceiling. Someone that will be playing in this league and having an impact in this league for many years to come.
1: Kristen Sims was selected 8th overall by the Scepters last week. The 21-year-old forward excelled during a 4-year collegiate career at the University of Wisconsin. The Michigan native also helped the U.S. win Olympic gold this year. S.E. Hinton's 1967 novel, The Outsiders, continues to resonate years after its release. It's the basis for a new Tony Award-winning play of the same name. CTV's Andrea Case caught up with some of the cast.
7: When I stepped out into the bright sunlight from the darkness of the movie house, I had only 2 things on my mind. Paul Newman and a ride home.
8: A book published in 1967 is just as meaningful today. Currently on stage now, the 4-time Tony Award-winning new musical, The Outsiders. Actors Corbin Drew Ross and Benal Fimbriini play Soda Pop Curtis and Johnny Cade. Fimbriini first auditioned 8 years ago. Back then, he was too young. This time around, he auditioned 4 times. The 5th time, he said, was horrible.
9: I went back in, night and day difference. Like, I walked out of the audition room knowing, like, I killed it. Even if I don't get cast in, I killed that audition. And then it's funny now, after having booked the job, I've been talking to Danya, the director, and she was like, I have to tell you, after the first time you came in, you had already booked. But now seeing that you were like wanting more and fighting for more, that's what we wanted for Greasers and Outsiders.
8: The theatrical debut for Texan Ross occurred when he was hired to be in a play along with his older babysitting brother. The play was Into the Woods. He was cast as 9-year-old Jack. It didn't go well.
10: I don't know what it was, the lights, the audience, the story. Like, I cried every single show when it came to, like, the sad parts. Like, and I still do. I'm very emotional on stage, in all honesty.
11: But he was hooked after attending six different drama high schools, chasing the dream of being an actor. A teacher told him the honest truth.
10: You're doing this all for the wrong reasons. You're she didn't say these, but she basically said, you're entitled, you're selfish. But what she meant was, I'm doing this for me. I'm doing this because I want what's best. I don't love the theater.
11: That honesty changed his life.
12: The Outsiders, a new musical, is choreographed by Toronto's own The Cooperman Brothers. And the actors say the rumble is one of the highlights of the show.
11: Come for the action, stay for the story.
13: The core messages that we're trying to tell are also human. Whether it's fighting for the people you love, or trying to find where you belong in the world, or your chosen family, or whatever it may be, I think that resonates to anyone and everyone.
11: The Outsiders is on stage now at the Princess of Wales Theatre until July 26th. Andrea Case, CTV News.
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1: Bell has rung. Toronto's public and Catholic school boards are officially on summer break. And while students are celebrating the hard work they got done over the year, it can also be bittersweet. Whitney Junior Public School took part in a special clap out for its grade 6 graduating class as they and many other students across the city prepare to move on to new schools next year.
2: It felt really sad because I've been here like my whole life. And I kind of don't want to graduate.
3: Absolutely terrible. I've been at Whitney for like 10 years, I think. And it's been the only school I've ever gone to. I've been here since preschool. So I'm really sad to leave all the teachers behind and a lot of my friends.
2: Pretty sad. I've been in the school 7 years. I made a lot of friends, but a lot of friends are going to my next school. So that's pretty exciting.
1: And of course, many of the students we spoke with today are just excited for the free time that follows the last day of school.
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1: Summer break is also extra long this year. Labor Day is on September 7th, and that means the first day of school will be September 8th, giving kids 10 weeks off. And that's our report for this evening. A reminder, you can get breaking news all day long on CP24 and on our website, ctvnewstoronto.ca. For Lindsay Morrison and all of us here at CTV News, have a good night. I'm Zariah Dahlman. We'll see you tomorrow.
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27: Tim Hudak is here for the morning brief, former leader of Ontario's Conservatives. Now he's a partner at Council Public Affairs. Good morning, Tim Hudak.
28: Good morning, John Moore.
27: Well, surprise, surprise, you take away speed cams and people speed.
28: Well, come on, though, John. Like, number one, this is not a scientific study, right? This is observations by staff to drive a political point because Libby Chow wants more money. Two things here. Number one, you know, I think she'd have a lot more credibility, John, if she had talked about how much of the provincial money she spent on speed bumps in those areas. Because what she did not talk about is the province has designated $40 million to the city of Toronto for speed bumps in high speeding areas. They got a $10 million advance back in November. They haven't spent that money. The remaining money not even applied for. So this is hypocritical and about scoring cheap political points and actually trying to do something about traffic calming. The premier's made his decision. Even if you don't like it, why, if you're that concerned, John, why are there no more speed bumps in the province of Ontario? Right? This is part of a mayoral campaign.
27: Well, because speed bumps are an absolute nuisance.
28: Yeah, but John,
27: nuisance.
28: She's got money in the bank. And not a single dollar has been spent on speed bumps. $40 million she can cash in, right? So why isn't she out there putting these speed bumps across the province? Is a political stunt. If you really cared about safety, then you start cashing those checks and putting speed bumps in place instead of doing stunts. Point two. You know, I saw Brad Bradford speak the other day about what he wants to do as mayor. And he made an excellent point that he would use a bully pulpit as mayor of the city of Toronto to start calling for changes in probation and parole, getting criminals off the street, more guns off the street. Toronto has a unique position in Canada as its largest city to actually move policy federally and provincially. Speeding in around school zones, you got speed bump stuff here. I'd rather see Olivia Chow out there as mayor of Toronto calling for dramatic changes and making sure criminals stay behind bars, if you want to use a bully pulpit, instead of what is really a political stunt.
27: Okay, I'm not exactly sure the two files are related unless people are going to jail for speeding.
28: Look, if you want to use, if she's using her mayoral pulpit, right, to drive a political point heading into an election campaign, I think she'd have a lot more credibility on this issue if she actually had used the money the province has designated to put in speed bumps and calming zones, then use that perch. But if that money is sitting in the bank since November, and you've not put it into use nor applied for the rest of those funds, you're a hypocrite, not a champion. And if you want to use that bully pulpit, then also use it to go after federal provincial governments around crime in this city, as opposed to try and disguise the fact that you've not actually invested in speed calming technology.
27: There is an activist group that is sounding the alarm. They insist that the moving of blood testing for Life Labs from Sudbury to Toronto is really a backdoor means of sending things, you know, blood and various other things to the U.S. for testing. The health department has already signaled to our producer that you can't do those tests in the U.S. Tests must be done in Ontario. But then, as Joe Cristiano is pointing out, some of the tests are not covered by Medicare. So, in that file, they could go to the U.S. I think this could be concern trolling, but it's a file worth some attention.
28: Yeah, and this one caught me off guard. I don't have much insight into what's happening here. I mean, that may be the explanation, that the rules say that tests that are covered by, OHIP need to be performed in the province of Ontario. This is Quest, a company that is American. It purchased Life Labs that a lot of listeners will be familiar with. And if they're doing tests that are not covered by Medicare, as long as proper protections for privacy are in place, I'm not concerned about those tests being done, as long as it's in a responsible jurisdiction. Look, the other thing, John, as you said, a bit of trolling here, the Ontario Health Coalition is a coalition of unions and activist groups. They have an important role to play, no doubt about it. But if you look through the constant stream, there's a lot of hyperbole here about Doug Ford's privatization of hospitals and his initiative to, destroy the public health care system. So whenever these groups bring stuff forward, I look what else they talk about, the tone they use, and I take it with a grain of salt. I suspect the facts will get out on this. I just think this looks like it's a little bit pumped.
27: Okay, this next story dovetails very nicely with your previous employment with the Real Estate Association. Toronto Council is greenlighting a deal to cut development charges by up to 60%. We talked to the Ontario Finance Minister earlier in the week about this. I think anything that gets housing going, Tim, is probably a good idea, but I still can't quite wrap my head around the developers are always going to be turning a profit. It's, whenever they complain about how hard it is to build, I think, then why are you all billionaires to a person? And so this means that the state has to cover the cost of making it possible for you to build.
28: Well, let me get the other side of the argument on that. When I was CEO of the Ontario Real Estate Association, thanks for mentioning that, John. My mission every day was to help people get connected to a great place to call home. And we really put three major issues on the table, along with the builder community, and echoed this, right, and did a good job. Number one, take the HST off of new homes. And a Prime Minister Carney, Doug Ford, and congratulations, Premier Ford, for championing this and getting federal matching funds. Take the HST. I think that's going to make a significant difference in moving the market. Number two on the list was water and wastewater corporations. That's a bit obscure, but basically that means that we would finance water and wastewater infrastructure over time, like we do for electricity or gas, instead of making the first purchaser of a home pay that. That could be up to $60,000 off the price of a home. And then development charges. And when you add up all the taxes and fees and such, John, on homes, that can be up to 25 or 30% of the cost. So a couple $100,000 potentially. Development charges are out of control. So I really like this. And the province and the federal government then come to the table and say, okay, we're going to replace that stream to the municipality of Toronto here so you can invest in roads and transit, in other, infrastructure. So I think those three in combo made me do a dance. I'm thrilled to see this, get us out of this sort of recession we're seeing on the housing side. And most importantly, help homeowners or aspiring homeowners get a home to raise their family with extraordinary economic spin-offs. I think this is worth a standing ovation for those three things in combination to turn around our housing market.
27: Canada rejected more than half of all World Cup visitor applications. And, I don't really know what to make of that. If somebody doesn't meet the terms of coming to Canada, then they don't get a visa. And just because they can't go to a soccer game, I'm not going to weep.
28: We should have banned the Swiss. That's who we should have banned, John. Fewer Swiss fans in the stadium yesterday, we could have pulled out the victory. This is really interesting data for a couple of reasons. One, I'm glad we track this data and make it public, because it does show you that some countries that don't have very strong, economies or political regimes, people may say they're coming to watch soccer, but they're actually trying to get in and stay in the country and jump the line. Ghana led that list. I don't know if they're all motivated to come to Sankofa Square and marvel at that square, or many of them, wanted to stay here. So only 11% got through. Number two, so you can see where countries rank into stability of their regimes, and other countries aren't on this list because they don't need visas or special permission. The Americans, the British, Mexicans, Germany, France, right? There's a long list that get in automatically. Secondly, I am going to be really curious at the end of the day, did this investment in the World Cup pay off broadly for our economy, for tourism, or is it really the circus is part of bread and circuses? I think it's actually the latter, right? We feel good about it. We're excited about it. We're just watching the game and talking about it. I think at the end we subsidize this, but that's a legitimate role governments can play to actually use taxpayer dollars to have that broader impact on Canadians rather than the economic argument.
27: We are apparently going to get a definitive assessment of whether or not it was worth the money. I actually met a guy last night at a cocktail party, and we got into what he does for a living, and he is currently tasked with crunching all of the numbers between now and September and then coming up with a definitive report about whether or not economically and fiscally this made sense.
28: Oh, I love that. I wish I was at that that gathering last night. That, but the, well, I'll say the geek side, I love doing cost-benefit analysis. That was when I was in school doing economics. I love sort of trying to figure out what the all-in benefits and costs are of an event and then spending that's deferred, right? You may say that somebody that came here from Switzerland and stayed in Vancouver last night, or else be good, better, I'll do a Toronto example, somebody that had come in to watch games in Toronto, they may have displaced somebody else who was coming to vacation here, so you really can't count that. I look forward to that. I think at the end of the day, we'll find out we did subsidize it. But, you know, there's sometimes government will invest in events that make people feel good about their country, that creates some excitement, that creates, you know, some energy on the stage. And, well, soccer fans like me really like it. That's my guess. And I look forward to your friend's study coming out.
27: Thanks a lot for this. Good to have you.
28: Have a great day.
27: Morning Brief with Tim Hudak.
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27: What an absolutely horrifying experience for 61 passengers, and I would imagine the other crew members. An Air Canada flight out of Newark, and the pilot suffered a seizure. And my next guest was actually aboard the plane and ended up tending to the pilot after he was dragged out of the cockpit. This was aboard a twin turboprop de Havilland Dash 8400. Rodney McDonald, it's good to have you, even under the circumstances. I want to hear your story. Good morning.
7: Good morning. Thanks for having me.
27: So how did you first know, you and everybody else on the plane, know that there was something going wrong in the cockpit?
7: Yeah, I was sitting in the front row of the little tiny regional jet, which, much like a car on the highway, you know, if someone jolted the steering wheel suddenly, the car would veer very quickly, and those little planes react the same way. So all of a sudden, the plane veered to the left, and then about 30 seconds veered to the right, and I instantly knew it was cockpit related, not turbulence. So that's when the whole episode started.
27: How did people aboard the plane react at the time?
7: Initially, just a little nervously, like, oh, what was that? And then the cockpit, that ding sound they make when they summon the flight attendant, went off a few times. And the flight attendant went up to the cockpit, came out, sent the larger of the two flight attendants in there. The plane swerved again. And then within the span of maybe 2 minutes, I'm not too sure, the cockpit door flew open and the flight attendant was dragging the captain out by his armpits, you know, in a very stiffened state. And he landed on the floor in front of me and his face was green, you know, like he didn't look conscious to me, and they were screaming, he's not breathing. And I had to get out of the way. Those jets are so tiny. So I went towards the back of the plane where my wife and boys were. And I thought the pilot was dead at that moment. But then he started reacting physically and very flailing. And I say violent, but not in an intentionally violent way, but in a very dangerously flailing, punching, kicking kind of way, even though he wasn't mentally present. It was at that point that me and three or four other men jumped up there to restrain and sort of started from there.
27: And during this time, I mean, you're dealing with two things. One is a man in terrible distress, but then also thinking, who's flying the freaking plane?
7: That's right. Yeah. For a few minutes, I didn't really come around to realizing that there was a co-pilot. And that was not a good couple of minutes. I've never felt those kind of feelings or thoughts before. Like, you know, all of a sudden you feel like you're in a paper airplane, those tiny little jets. And somewhere in the fray, I realized, okay, he's out of the cockpit. That means that the co-pilot has it under control.

0: for about a half an hour. Like I was completely shaking like a feather at the end of that. Like, yeah.
1: Well, I'm sure. I mean, you find you mentioned, of course, he wasn't conscious of the violence that he was effectively causing by kicking and flailing. So here you are tending to a man in a medical crisis, but having to treat him like a hostage almost.
0: Yeah. The more I retell this, the more it's like a crazy movie situation. We were really concerned for his welfare. I need to stress that there was no sense that this individual was acting out of some sort of rage. Like it was clearly a medical episode,
1: Yeah.
0: but he was not in control.
1: How long was it before somebody in the crew, presumably the first officer, told you folks what had happened? I mean, you knew that something had happened, but that the plane was under control and everything was going to be okay.
0: The flight attendants were part of this chaotic fray. And at some point in the midst of that, the co-pilot came on and said we would be making an emergency landing at Boston Logan. I can't recall if that was one of the flight attendants who grabbed the PA or whether it was the pilot, but there was an announcement made that we were going to make an emergency landing within 20 minutes. We were over Massachusetts somewhere. Yeah.
1: That must have been reassuring. I mean, in all that chaos.
0: Yeah. Yeah, it was the longest 20 to 30 minutes of my life.
1: What happened when you folks got on the ground?
0: The moment those wheels touched the ground, I was, the emotion catches up with you when you realize, oh my God, we're safe. And so the plane didn't taxi to the terminal, that it stopped as soon as it could, and first responders met the plane. About four firefighters boarded the plane, and we were very happy to see them.
1: Once this was all over, did you deplane, or did they, take to the air in the same plane again?
0: Well, we ultimately did reboard the same plane a few hours later. We taxied, we deplaned. We hung around for probably 3 hours, and then they reboarded the plane with a new crew.
1: Was there any hesitation on your part? Because it's very common after an airline incident to try to get people back into the. It's kind of like falling off a horse. Get people back in the plane so they don't have a lifetime aversion to getting on a plane again.
0: Yeah, I mean, I've spent my whole career flying. My wife and I and kids were actually on our way to Rome for a big lifetime European trip. So we were coming up to Halifax first for a day or two with family and then heading on this big trip. So we were kind of like, we got to just keep the show on the road, and lightning doesn't strike twice in the same place was kind of our thinking.
1: And are you still going to get to Rome?
0: Sure hope so. Yeah, we're leaving tomorrow evening.
1: Yeah. Well, I'm sorry you had to go through that ordeal. I appreciate your telling us all about it. And in many respects, I think that pilot's very lucky to have somebody with your level of compassion to have had that medical episode in front of.
0: Well, I'm certainly not a medical professional. I don't understand what actually happened there. My biggest concern is how does someone have an episode like that without Air Canada having really good medical records and rigors around, health checks? Because as you know, there's been quite a few airline mishaps, too many really in the last year or two. To such a degree that when I get on those regional jets now, I'm like, oh God, a regional jet, like here we go.
1: Rodney, thank you. And I hope you get to Rome, and I hope the whole family has an amazing time. And you can, I don't think you'll ever put this behind you necessarily or forget about it, but that the shock wears off.
0: I'm sure it will. I'm sure it will. And all's well that ends well.
1: Yeah. And actually, before I let you go, you said you were traveling with your wife and kids. How did your kids react to all of this?
0: Yeah, my 13-year-old boy's he's very spiritual, and he instantly started praying, is what my wife told me. And his name's Ross. We jokingly call him Father Ross because he's very spiritually ahead of his time. And So he was praying, and my 11-year-old was playing a video game, and he said he just turned the volume.

0: So, kids are very resilient. Thank God they have a bit of a naivety sometimes of to how bad a situation could have actually been.
1: Thank you for this.
0: All right, thank you.
1: That's Rodney McDonald, who was aboard a plane with his wife and two kids. It flew out of Newark. It was on its way to Halifax, but the crisis developed in the air shortly into the flight. You've heard Rodney describe everything that transpired. The plane ultimately ended up at Boston Airport. And then eventually, as Rodney recounted, it got back, all the passengers got back on, it got back in the air and took them to Halifax.
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1: Apparently, a real threat to communities is data centers. And I guess I should be grateful because we work in talk radio and we like debatables and we like controversy. But who could have predicted that data centers to support AI would become a major NIMBY issue? Or is it NIMBYism? People object to all things, the amount of electricity they use, to the water they use to cool them off. They insist it makes noise. This is city councilor in Hamilton, Narinder Nan.
22: It's about making sure that municipalities have the governing framework that we need for this new hyperscale land use that's never existed in our municipality before. And, you know, it's not an anti-AI data center motion. It's not an anti-AI motion. It's a due diligence motion to say, if we're going to use the land in this way, we have to ask some questions because our zoning code back in 2010 never contemplated this use before.
1: The councillor also says this is an environmental issue.
22: And so here's the thing, right? Like the pace of development for AI data centers is booming in a way that we haven't seen this kind of industrial development being fast-tracked in this country for a century. And when we think about the legacy here in Hamilton, we've learned a lot from having robust industry set up shop on our waterfront. And what Hamiltonians want to say is we want to make sure that industry, if it's going to develop here, is done so without the carelessness of a century ago. Let's take the time and make the pause, make sure that our water isn't compromised, make sure that energy grid is actually sufficient, make sure that noise impacts aren't just a burden that communities are expected to endure, because this is all being fast-tracked and there's concern about our sensitive ecosystem that's barely starting to heal after a century of being polluted.
1: I always find it interesting when people don't like the infrastructure or the collateral damage of something that they use. So in this case, it's data centers. They say data centers are bad, but they're probably using AI anyway. Then there are all kinds of people out there in gas-powered vehicles or taking plane rides who complain about the damage to the environment of the oil industry. Pavan Brach is a businessman in Hamilton, where this issue is currently incandescent. And Pavan is a frequent contributor here and a serial entrepreneur and made a fairly passionate case for what's wrong with Hamilton's allergy to this new data center. He joins us now. Pavan, it's nice to have you. Good morning.
23: Good morning, John. Good morning.
1: Okay, so you spoke previously about this, but let's recap, because you were arguing that it's kind of hard to get excited about the environmental damage that might be wrought by a place that is going to be essentially in a place that used to be steel factories.
23: Yes, it is. It's just so sad to listen to that, what you just played, because, you know, we're talking about a small patch of land in deepest, darkest kind of steel zone, where probably the most polluted lands in Canada, the most polluted air in Canada that you see from the Skyway Bridge. The rest of Hamilton is gorgeous people, but I have to tell you, obviously, there's nothing, you know, there's nothing more polluted. And, you know, I mean, we're talking about a data center versus all of the other industrial uses that are appropriate for that, those lands, which could include, you know, taking apart batteries or burning garbage for power. These are all things that are approved. And so a data center is below the low end of kind of polluters.
1: Now, you are a serial entrepreneur in multiple sectors, but tech is one of them. You've been telling Joe Cristiano that if this data center doesn't go ahead, then the opportunity cost is going to be enormous.
23: Yeah, you know, there's a few things. First of all, yes, absolutely. I mean, what people don't realize is that, you know, this was a submission from, you know, university public research groups to build a data center, a group called DRAC, D-R-A-C. It's being used for research. And you know, quite frankly, what people don't even understand in Toronto is that Canada's actually largest data center sits at 151 Front Street. And I'm sure, I don't know if you knew that, John, but I mean, I don't mean to stump you, but in fact, that is the central core for Canada for data centers. And I don't think it bothers anybody. And in fact, they routinely use water from the lake using a company called Enwave to cool that building and cool those computers. So there you go. I mean, and data centers are a critical part of our world. I mean, I was in Toronto downtown 30 years ago using facilities there at the Front Street location. And, you know, it's critical to our ability to research, to compute, to operate. And I'll give you an example. I mean, I think first of all, I think there is a lot of fear, understandably. And I think it's an opportunity for the minister, for Evan Solomon, who's the minister of AI, to really step up and better explain to Canadians why AI and why data centers. And we're not talking about paving over entire farm fields. We're talking about a few buildings in different municipalities, you know, so it's not a massive thing. But we do need to calm people down. I mean, people fear that this is a big takeover. Everybody's going to lose their jobs. And a lot of that, you know, is understandable. But we are also a country that's positioned with an abundance of power, and hydroelectricity and electricity, clean energy in many cases, is the huge rate limiting step in which country gets to dominate in the AI field. And we have some of the smartest people in the world in Canada, in this field and others. And we also have an abundance of power, which is a huge strategic advantage. And it pains me to listen to this kind of diatribe against, you know, progress. I mean, it's like arguing against calculators. And I also want to point out that for those who fear AI, that, you know, there's a very famous Toronto resident called Dr. Jeffrey Hinton, who is considered the godfather of AI. And he predicted in 2016 that we wouldn't need radiologists anymore with the advent of AI. And he's walked that back. So the job market for radiologists is actually surging. So they're working with AI, they're leveraging it. But certainly it, you know, all of the doom and gloom that some people feared, and even the godfather of AI himself, he's walked it back. And another thing to think about too, for us as Canadians, is that, you know, 2 weeks ago, Donald Trump just turned off access for the entire world to Anthropic's leading model, which is called Fable 5. And, you know, so we as Canadians and citizens of the world are at risk of being, you know, shut off or our access to this kind of technology to allow us to develop things like cures for cancer, process all kinds of health data in Canada, for example, as per your earlier news item. And so, you know, we really are putting ourselves at risk, you know, with arbitrary decisions being made south of the border that can leave us quite exposed. So I think overall, it's sad to see this kind of, you know, progressive behavior gone to the extreme limit. Hamilton is an amazing city with huge potential. Our biggest employer is healthcare, is in the university sector, world-leading research being done there. We need this technology. We probably have, I'm told, close to $1 billion investment that's going to be turned away by this action of the city council, likely to do with McMaster University and a second location. And again, I'm talking about a building, not an entire farm field. So it's Hamilton needs new leadership. We need leadership in Canada to kind of set Canadians up for what's ahead.
1: Thanks a lot for this, Pavan.
23: Thank you so much, John.
1: Pavan Brotsch is an entrepreneur and a contributor right here at News Talk 1010, and perhaps most notable on this file. He works in the tech sector or has interests in the tech sector, and his business is in Hamilton. It was a bit of a reversal in Mark Carney's government, because apparently, Tonda McCharles reporting in the Star today, broadcasters and online streaming giants will still have to pay a fee to support Canadian media production. Despite the Carney government's declaration, it would reverse course on the so-called Netflix tax. So maybe this is because they went from 5% to 15%, so they're just going to run it down to 5%, but they're not going to cancel it altogether. But it's worth noting, you know, all Canadian licensed broadcasters have to pay into a fund in order to underwrite Canadian production. So it's kind of, you know, galling here at Bell Media, for example. We have to do that. But Netflix can drop in and digitally create a distribution platform, which is effectively the new broadcast. And then they don't have to do any of it. Mind you, you know what? It is in their interests. And Netflix has been spending money independent of what they're mandated to spend. They have underwritten some Canadian series.
0: Being a ventriloquist doesn't quite work on the radio. 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Sundays at 9 a.m., it's Sunday Morning Trivia. Don't you dare miss it.
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1: Good morning, Dan Riskin.
9: Good morning. How are you?
1: I'm okay. You got word about T-Rex today. I didn't know they lived for 40 years, but it took them 40 years to grow up.
9: Yeah, so as every paleontologist can tell you, T-Rex takes about 25 years to become full grown. And you can tell that they're still growing from these growth rings that appear in their bones. I mean, they're they're fossils. And so you've got to go and look with a microscope and all this stuff and do these sections and all these things. But you can see these growth rings. The thing that makes it challenging, though, is that you only get like the last 10 years of growth rings. Apparently after that, they sort of fade away and aren't visible anymore. And so you don't see the full, you can't just count it like a tree. They don't just stay forever. You can just see the last few years. And so you look at the size and you make an estimate. But anyway, so there's this new huge analysis where they looked at as many T-Rexes as they possibly could. And they use this new statistical model that sort of takes things into account in a different way, and the new estimate is that it actually took them 40 years to become full size, and so they would have had a much longer span of time in those intermediate sizes. And that's interesting, not just from the perspective of what a T-Rex growing up and just sort of imagining what that sort of beast was like and how long it lived, but it's also interesting in terms of how the juveniles and the adults could coexist in the same habitat, because at those different sizes, you would have occupied different niches in the environment. You'd be eating different kinds of food. And so that sort of creates this opportunity for, if it's a slow, long-lived creature like that, it allows for more juveniles to share the environment with larger beasts so that they're not in competition with each other. And that allows you to have a larger population overall.
1: Meanwhile, there was a star that was supposed to explode in 2024. I'm sure we talked about it at the time because we love doom. But it didn't blow up.
9: Yeah, it wasn't doom. It was a nova. So this was a conversation we had, I think it was in March of 2024. And I said proudly and confidently, based on all the stuff that I'd read, that guaranteed by the end of this year, 2024, there's going to be a nova, because there's this one star in the sky. And we have thousands of years of astronomical data that humans have been collecting where this star appears every 80 years or so and then fades out. And we understand now how that can happen. And we have a model of basically you've got like two stars next to each other, a big one and a small one. And the small one has sort of burnt out. But there's material sort of being drawn by its gravity away from the bigger star until enough material accumulates that it catches fire. There's this thermonuclear explosion. It's bright and lit up, and then it burns through all that fuel, and then it sort of goes out again, and this repeats, and it takes about 80 years to happen. And so there's this spot in the sky where a star appears very sort of suddenly and then fades over the course of about a week and then stays gone for about 80 years. And so anyway, this 80 years is up. It's time. And in 2024, their estimates were that it was going to happen that year. It didn't. And now we're getting to, of all the estimates that have occurred, the latest of those estimates, like the ones that are the farthest into the future, are coming up on this week. And so it's a bit of a surprise that it hasn't gone off yet, but we're still within the window of some of the estimates. So from that, some of the headlines are saying it's guaranteed this week, but I know better than to make that mistake twice. So I won't guarantee anything, but when it does happen, it's going to be very cool. It's called a nova because that's, I think it's Latin or Greek, maybe Latin, for new. And so it's a new star in the sky, and it'll only be there for about a week. But once it shows up, it'll be as bright as the North Star. So everybody will be able to get a look at it. There'll be plenty of time. Everybody can see it, and then it'll fade away again.
1: Okay, so while we wait for that to explode, we actually have an asteroid that's going to pass by Earth soon.
9: Yes. It's going to start passing tomorrow. Its closest passes on the 27th. It's a big one. It's not all that close, so we don't have to worry. It's not going to hit us. But if it did, it would be bad. It's a kilometer wide. I mean, the one that hit Chelyabinsk, I don't know if you remember, there was that one that blew up over Russia. And
1: yeah, it was caught on all those dashboard cams.
9: Exactly, exactly. And it was bright and all these windows shattered from the shockwave of it entering the atmosphere. This is like 60 times the width of that thing. So this is a huge asteroid. It would punch through the atmosphere and just hit the ground. It would make a huge crater tens of kilometers wide. It would level a city, no problem. And then it would kick up so much material that we would be sitting in basically a winter state, a nuclear winter it's not nuclear, but there'd be so much material in the sky that the sunlight wouldn't come through. We'd have failed crops. Like, this would be not something that would wipe out humanity, but it would make for a rough couple years. And so it's big enough that we're noticing it. But again, it's only going to be like 7 times the distance of the moon away. So it's not all that close, but it's still closer than other things in space. And it's going to be visible if you have a good telescope, not the kinds of telescopes that normal muggles like us would buy, but like the fancy dancy telescopes that the real nerds have. With one of those, people will be able to see it. And it's going to move across the sky, not like a shooting star, but where its position is changing every 5 minutes or so, you'll be able to see that it's next to a different star. And so we can expect that, science centers and astronomical societies will be showing live views of it and things like that. It won't be all that exciting, and you won't be able to see it with the naked eye. But it is big, and it is close, and it is a reminder that we are but dust floating in the universe, and we're lucky to be alive, and we should make everything out of every moment, because what a miracle.
1: There you go. And scientists have another worry. What is it AMOC or a MOC?
9: AMOC, it's the Atlantic Meridional Overturning Circulation. So this is in the ocean, the water mixes because it has these currents. And so if you go out to the Atlantic, the water at the surface is making its way north. And then when it gets to the sort of close to the North Pole, it goes down underwater and then it gets drawn south and then it gets pulled along the bottom like a big conveyor belt towards the equator, and then it comes back up, and then it goes back. And so this big conveyor belt mixes the water and also mixes the temperature of the water. And one of the predictions of climate change is that that's going to become weaker and weaker. It's already dropped about 10 to 15% in strength, but by the year 2100, they're saying it could just stop. And if it did, then we would have very warm water off the coast of Nova Scotia, which sounds nice if you want to go swimming, but is not good if you don't like storms. And there would be very different weather patterns, and all of agriculture would be affected. So this is just another reason that researchers are saying, can we please stop with the fossil fuels, and can we please make the transition to different ways of getting energy, please, because this is just not where we want to go.
1: Thank you, sir.
9: Yeah, thank you.
1: That is News Talk 1010 science expert Dan Riskin. This business of the Gordie Howe Bridge continues to be an issue. Gordie Howe Bridge was supposed to open 2 weeks ago. They sent out the invitations. There's going to be ribbon cutting, probably all sorts of wonderful ceremony of people walking from both ends and shaking hands in the middle and giving each other maple syrup and whatever, bourbon, whatever else. But that didn't happen because Donald Trump's office intervened and said, don't open it. And now it's become an issue in a state Senate race where one of the candidates says Donald Trump is interfering with things because of his millionaire donor.
5: The Gordie Howe Bridge is finished, but Donald Trump won't open it because the billionaire family that owns the other bridge gave him $1 million. I'm Mallory McMorrow, and I've got one message for the president. Open this damn bridge. You better believe I approve this message.
1: Ooh, them's fighting words. Wonder if that ad's going to make Donald Trump mad. And that's the thing, you know, things are not conspiring well for Donald Trump. His heavy-handed tactics, the war in Iran, which is not resolved, the price of oil and gas. And the clock is on. The races are on. And November is coming sooner than he may think. And the Republicans could be in trouble.
10: You know, I think it's worth highlighting.
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24: From the National Newsroom of the Canadian Press, I'm John Kennedy. Search crews in northern Venezuela fanned out after twin earthquakes killed roughly 235 people and injured more than 4,300. The worst destruction is in the coastal state of La Guaira, where thousands remain missing as neighbors dig through collapsed buildings to look for survivors. Acting President Delcy Rodriguez has declared a state of emergency and is bringing in rescue teams from across the country and abroad. Authorities expect the death toll to climb as emergency crews reach more isolated communities. Meanwhile, Canada is sending $5 million in humanitarian aid for those affected by the Venezuelan earthquakes.
25: Global Affairs Canada says the money will go toward emergency food, water, sanitation, and health services, as well as protection and logistics services. The department says the government is monitoring the situation, and it remains in close contact with its partners to assess and respond to evolving needs in the days and weeks ahead. Prime Minister Mark Carney has expressed his condolences for those killed and called the earthquakes catastrophic. The 7.2 and 7.5 magnitude quakes are among the strongest to strike Venezuela in more than a century and could be felt throughout the region. Jason White, The Canadian Press.
24: 5 years after BC's deadly heat dome event, Provincial Health Officer Dr. Bonnie Henry says the tragedy still weighs heavily on families, first responders, and healthcare workers. More than 600 people died during the 2021 event, many of them living alone without a way to cool themselves indoors. Henry says the province has introduced a heat alert response system and preparedness guide to help reduce the risk of future deaths, and researchers say more needs to be done to identify and protect vulnerable people whose municipalities are adding measures such as cooling requirements for rental housing. British Columbia Premier David Eby says a joint federal BC plan to buy unsold condominiums won't be a bailout for Vancouver developers. But there's now an opportunity for the government to purchase empty homes in other places for less than it would cost to build them. Eby says the government is looking at purchasing units south of the Fraser River, Vancouver Island, and the Okanagan.
26: The market is going to correct in Vancouver. This program will not assist Vancouver developers because we are not looking at, and the numbers don't work, for units in Vancouver. This is for areas outside Vancouver, Fraser Valley, Okanagan, Vancouver Island, where we see opportunities for rent-to-own programs where the numbers could work and where we believe there's an opportunity to buy cheaper than government could ever build.
24: Prime Minister Mark Carney rolled out a plan last week, and EB says details should have been available then, but the program will nonetheless help people get into the market. The United Nations has paused efforts to escort stranded ships through the Strait of Hormuz after a merchant vessel was struck by what U.S. officials say was an Iranian drone. The attack came hours after Tehran warned ships not to use the new UN-backed route without its approval. This is the Canadian Press.
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3: Hope you're having a good day. Not as nice as we've seen the last few, but hopefully good for you nonetheless. I am with you again till 6 o'clock this afternoon. Jim is still off, and so I'll take you through right to the 6 o'clock news with our friends from the CTV News at six. Lots of local stuff happening. As you heard, City Council is meeting. They have a number of topics on their plate. One of the city councilors is going to join me a little bit later and update us on where the push to ensure air conditioning is in every rental unit in the city actually is, whether City Council bounces it for yet another period of time, or whether they move forward to force landlords to actually make this a reality. Right now, though, I want to talk about another city issue. This time in the month of June, we're coming to an end of it, but it is, of course, Pride Month. And there is news today that Pride Toronto is again facing a shortfall. I know it feels like we have this conversation every year, and the reason for that is because we actually do. This time we're told that Pride Toronto has a hole of approximately $700,000. Joining me to talk about this, give us a little bit of perspective on it, is the executive director of Pride Toronto, Kojo Modeste. Welcome back to the program, Kojo.
5: Hi, and thanks for having me. Happy Pride.
3: Happy Pride. So $700,000, I think when you and I last spoke, there was 1 year it was $900,000. I mean, it's been a big number, and it doesn't seem to go away year after year.
5: Yes, and, you know, it is, on the grand scheme of things, it is a big number. And imagine we're planning Pride 1 year in advance. So we start planning, we start, you know, bringing in artists, you know, from Monday the conversations start. And we anticipated bringing on new sponsors. We anticipated more government support. And so we planned. And at this point, it is sad for us in terms of reporting that we were not as successful with our government funding. We have seen more sponsors come on board and wanting to support Pride, especially Canadian companies. However, they're not as able to give as much as they have in the past. And this is where the shortfall has come up.
3: So I looked at your 2025 numbers. I recognize we're talking about this year and going forward, but you brought in $6.6 million. That's a healthy budget. The problem is you spent over $7 million.
5: And this is the reality. And, you know, if you had the opportunity to look back at our 20 pre-COVID budget, you would see that our spending was a lot less. For example, security in 2019 were just around 60,000. 2022, we were paying over $200,000. The same thing for security. You know, our police bill, you know, pre-COVID was just around 50,000. Currently, we're paying over 150,000. So these are some of the, again, some very concrete examples of how being able to deliver the largest Pride festival in North America, the second largest in the world, these are some real numbers that I have to crunch daily.
3: Okay, but in 2025, you had around $1 million from government. What does Pride Toronto have this year from the various governments? Because feds have given money, provinces given money, I think the city's given money.
5: Yes. So from the city of Toronto, we are just at around $400,000. From the provincial government, we're at $135,000. And from the from the federal government, we're just over $450,000.
3: So you're getting pretty close to $1 million.
5: That's correct, yes.
3: So taxpayers are going to hear that and say, okay, why can't you make that work?
5: And I would say to the taxpayers, the return on investment. So when government invests in Pride, Pride Toronto alone as a single Pride brings in over $250 million in taxable revenue, contributes over $500 million into the GDP. So it is an investment, especially when if you're talking economists and you're talking, you know, return on investment, I think it's very clear that Pride, the investment in Pride brings a huge return to taxpayers.
3: I'm chatting with Kojo Modeste. He's the executive director of Pride Toronto. They have a $700,000 shortfall. But I appreciate what you're saying, but $1 million is still $1 million that you've been given. And, I you know, to expect that government is going to pony up more instead of saying, how can we cut our costs, I'm not sure is responsible when these conversations are happening year after year after year.
5: And I think what is very important, and I hear you that these conversations are happening year after year. And I think what we're asking for is for government to contribute the tax revenue that comes in to the province, to the country, as a result of Pride Toronto and the work that we're doing, the amount of tourists that we're bringing in. And this is, again, the rippling effect is that when folks come to Toronto, then they go to other cities, they're coming back. So on one hand, it's a conversation that we're having annually, but I'm saying let us not have this conversation annually. I will, for example, give you an example. The province of Quebec contributes over $800,000 into Montreal Pride. And again, Montreal Pride being smaller than Toronto. So I think when government sees the importance of festival and reap the benefits, there is a responsibility in investing. And I think that's what we're asking. We're not asking for a handout. We're just saying invest in Pride because the return on your investment is one that benefits the entire province and country.
3: But, I mean, can you say to taxpayers that you are operating a lean and mean machine? Because you got $1.6 million in wages. You've got 17 permanent staff. This is from your annual report in 2025. You got 8 contract staff. You've got 3 consultants. You've got almost 30 people at a $1.6 million. Seems like a lot of money to me.
5: It seems like a lot of money, but when you're operating the largest festival in the country that brings in over 3 million visitors from all over the globe, I mean, even that team, and again, when you can compare Pride Toronto's budget and what Pride Toronto bring in to some of the other festivals, and I will tell you that our numbers are way smaller in terms of salaries to some of the other festivals, including right here in Toronto, and the return on investment is not the same. So,
3: Do you not think, though, Kojo, that you have a responsibility to pare back, given that you've had a deficit each and every year?
5: And we have been doing this. We have been. Last year we cut a stage, you know, and if you look at over the years, you will also see that we've also, in terms of administrative costs, we've also reduced in different areas. So we have been making those cuts, and we made it last year. We made more cuts this year, and the plan is to make more cuts next year, because you're right. We cannot continue to have this conversation without a resolve. And if the result is that we will see Pride reduced, you know, to 2 days, and I'm not saying that's the plan, or reduced to way less artists, that's the reality that we will have to face. And so ultimately, this conversation, this is where we're headed. We're heading to the place where if we do not have the support, we are going to have to continue to make cuts, because we cannot continue to operate in a deficit.
3: One last quick question for you, and then I want to take some calls from the people who are paying some of these bills, the taxpayers. Have you considered a charitable status? Because then people could get a tax receipt, and people who want to support Pride specifically, as opposed to through their tax dollars, could do that and get a tax receipt. It's a different way for government to kick in some money.
5: 100%. And I'm glad we ended on this note, because it is planned. As Prides across Ontario are having conversations, and this is our plan for 2027, is to create the Association of Ontario Prides so that we are able as a collective to issue tax receipts through the charitable wing of Prides from across Ontario. So this is in the making as one other way to support Pride. And the other thing that we're also doing is really ramping up our donations and asking folks that are coming to the festival, that are enjoying the amazing program lineup, to make a donation. So you will see a lot of volunteers out there encouraging people to support, make a donation to be able to keep Pride as they've known it for the past years.
3: Kojo Modeste, Executive Director of Pride Toronto, thanks for joining me.
5: Thank you. Happy Pride.
3: Happy Pride. I want to take your calls. Do you feel this is a good return on investment, as you heard Kojo say? Or is it time for them to actually scale back? 416-872-1010.
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11: When government invests in pride, we Pride Toronto alone as a single pride brings in over $250 million in taxable revenue, contributes over $500 million into the GDP. I think it's very clear that the investment in Pride brings a huge return to taxpayers.
9: That's the voice of Kojo Modeste. He's the executive director of Pride Toronto. As he makes a pitch for why all of us through our tax dollars should pony up more for Pride Toronto, they're facing a $700,000 shortfall. That's on the heels of a $500,000 shortfall last year and a $900,000 shortfall the year before. He makes the case, as you just heard, that Pride returns so much to taxpayers in the form of economic revenue, and that they are really an organization that should benefit in the way that other Pride organizations benefit from government sponsorship. 416-872-1010. Curious if he made the case effectively enough for you, because he didn't for me. I'm not suggesting that the province, the federal government, and the city don't continue to pony up. $1 million last year, $1 million this year. That's a lot of money for a festival that we're told is really successful. And so if it's really successful, I would think it should be able to generate enough of its own revenue. Now, I did ask him at the end if they considered charitable status to encourage more personal donations, less reliance on tax dollars. And I was quite pleased to hear that they are thinking about doing that, because in the past, Pride has wanted to preserve its ability to be an advocate group as opposed to a political group, small p political group, as opposed to a charitable organization. Did he make the case that we should, as taxpayers, give, I think what he's looking for is secure funding. So know that there's a certain amount of dollars each and every year. For me, he didn't. I mentioned that they spend $1.6 million last year in their audited statements on staff, almost 30 staff, either permanent contract or consultants. That was up about $100,000 from the year before. I don't think they are running this organization in a way that says government should continue to kick in. But happy to take your calls on this. 416-872-1010. Let's go to Mike in Etobicoke. Hey, Mike. Go ahead, Mike.
12: Sorry, a couple comments here.
9: Yeah.
12: The first is, you know, the end taxpayer is running a deficit, a personal deficit. So to ask them to pay for any organization's deficit, I think, is borders on the ridiculous. Second comment I'd have is any organization that says, you know, there's tremendous value here. All right. If there's tremendous value, charge directly. Charge the people that see the value in that. If not, find corporate sponsors. The easy, lazy approach is to go to government and say, hey, there's great value here. Fund us. Right. And, you know, the last comment I would say is, you know, whether it's FIFA, whether it's any organization that says, you know, the return on investment is overwhelming. I'm like, well, if that's the case, our economy would be booming, because I've heard that same statement for decades from every organization, that the return on investment is spectacular. Our economy would be booming and our governments would be in surplus, and neither exists.
9: Thanks for the call. And just again, $1 million last year from governments in their audited statements, 3.8 in sponsorship. That's a pretty good intake. The problem is they took in 6.6 million. They spent 7.1. And I just, that to me is the irresponsible part. And to ask for governments to pick up the shortfall, I don't think is something that has credibility. Leslie, what do you think? Hey, Leslie.
13: Oh, hi. Sorry. It's Leslie from Niagara. And I was.

0: saying, whoa, we need to cut back on what we're going to do just in case.
1: Thanks for the call, Leslie. Yeah, and I mean, it's like government itself. When you say to civil servants, we need to make reductions, they hand you the biggest profile thing to cut first. So he said, we'll lose a stage or we'll cut back an artist. Well, you know, okay. Or maybe you don't need 30 people on your staff roster. Harris, what do you think?
2: Hey, Deb. Yeah, your guest is void of any operational or business acumen. Mr. Modeste asks Ontario taxpayers to invest in a cause that doesn't pay like a dividend or a return. They operate at a loss. Public taxpayers should steer clear of that. Like, we should not be, they have to stand on their own financial footing.
1: Thanks for the call. And, I make the case with Pride in particular. If it is so viable, if it is so popular, if it is so important, then it should be self-financing. It really should depend on the city and the province for marketing dollars and some of those overarching supports. But whether it's because you need to charge for more events, whether it's because I think they've done a decent job on sponsorship, whatever the case might be, you can't just simply say, please, taxpayer, give me more. John, what do you think about this?
3: Yeah, I think Pride is becoming like every other festival. I remember when Pride was Pride Weekend. Then it was Pride Week. Now it's Pride Month. Their attitude is, we have to get bigger. You have to give us more money so we can get bigger next year. No, you can't afford it. Pare it back. Go back to Pride Week. You can't afford Pride Week. Go back to Pride Weekend until you get money to make it bigger yourself.
1: Great point, John. Thanks so much for the call. Let's go to Bill. Hey, Bill.
4: Hey, Deb. Yeah, I wasn't convinced either. And I say this, my son is a member of the gay community. I don't use the letters because he doesn't. What I question is, where do they get the numbers? She says, I wasn't sure if it was a male or female, 3 million people. Who tallies the numbers about all the hundreds of millions of dollars that come into the economy? Like, is there somebody around there calculating all of this stuff?
1: Well, I mean, there's usually a metric you can use, right? So if you put this and this many people and the average spends this much when they're in the city and we know this many people are tourists as opposed to Torontonians. I mean, there's ways that you can predict, but you could give any number and people are not going to know definitively if that is an accurate number.
4: 3 million. Does it make sense that 3 million people would be coming into Toronto? My son used to go to those parades, Pride festivals. He used to get the hotel rooms and everything else. But once Black Lives Matter got involved and started causing, you know, wouldn't let the police, he actually, him and his friends stopped going. I'm not saying they may not go on the, you know, maybe once in a while, but they used to make it a regular weekend thing. And once they got political, yeah.
1: Thanks for the call, Bill. And that's why I asked about the charitable status, because something has to give. Mike, last word to you. Go ahead, Mike.
5: Hi. So organizations need to work to a budget. I agree with you on that. But $1 million on this festival is not a big investment. And if we're complaining about giving another million, given the returns, I wonder where you stand on the World Cup expenditure, which I don't hear about on this station all the time.
1: Oh, my gosh. You mustn't listen to Jerry Agar.
5: Yeah, well, I don't hear about it on your show. Like, it's like the amount of money we put into World Cup versus the return is a massive loss.
1: Okay. So, fair question, Mike. Thanks so much.
5: Treat everybody the same, that's all.
1: Well, okay. But $1 million is a big investment. If we weren't funding Pride at all, then that's an accurate, absolute point to make. But they're getting $1 million, and that's a lot of money from the taxpayers.
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14: He's the former mayor of Toronto. 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John Tory and Kathleen Wynne join Deb Hutton on News Talk 1010 Toronto.
15: Always delightful on a Thursday afternoon when I realize it is that time of week when I get to spend some time with the former premier and the former mayor. Always appreciate their time, and today is no different. Speaking of time, you know, there's been some conversations. We've had them on our Thursday discussions around the premier, and is he just tired, and why does he seem to be a little less focused when he talks to media and others? And I started to think about the summer. I spoke to his campaign manager yesterday on the show, Corey Tenike, and the notion that, you know, he maybe needs a bit of a break, et cetera. I do wonder, when you're in the position of premier, when you're in the position of mayor of a very large city, to a certain extent, even when you're the leader of the opposition, something I know a little bit about, having been married to someone who had that role, is it ever really possible to unplug? John, I'll start with you, because you're known to be, not that Kathleen isn't, but you are known to be a workaholic. I mean, were you ever able to completely divorce your mind from the job that people elected you to do?
16: No, but that was me, more so than some requirement that's written down somewhere. I totally blame myself for that. And in hindsight, I wish I had been more disciplined in some way, shape, or form, or somebody had sort of forced me to take that break, because you need it. I tell the story often. I told it as recently as yesterday in a different context, not on the radio, but Premier Davis, who had the job that Kathleen had, he went to his island in Georgian Bay for a month every July. And we were told, look, we could call, of course, and we did. I talked to him regularly during that month. We went up maybe twice in the month with a briefcase full of stuff that had to be signed or read or whatever. But otherwise, he was there, and he took that break, and he was fully plugged in. And I never did that. In fact, I used to once in a while really cherish the fact that I would go overseas, because it meant that when you're overseas, there's no one to talk to until 3 o'clock in the afternoon because they're all sleeping. But the notion that you get the time off from the job where no one ever calls you or nothing ever happens is not possible. But I think you can discipline yourself to minimize how much you're involved for a period of time. It doesn't have to be a month, but it can be even a week. And I was not good at that. I wasn't. And that's to, you know, to my detriment, although I think I did the job well.
15: Kathleen, what about you? Did you find it as premier easy, difficult, or impossible to actually unplug?
17: Well, pretty much on the impossible end of the continuum, Deb. I know John and the current premier have the reputation of working all the time. I can tell you, my staff spent a lot of time telling me no, I couldn't do certain things because I was already booked up. So I think it is kind of a part of the characteristic of someone who's going to be in these jobs, that you do work very hard. But to John's point, the discipline is important. People ask me all the time, especially young people when they're thinking about going into politics, about life work balance, you know, and I have to say, I don't have a good answer for that. You know, I never did find that. The only times, Deb, that I really was away and felt like I was unplugged was when we were on canoe trips. Because even if I went to somewhere in Ontario and I was, you know, taking a few days, I could still be reached, and I was, you know. So it was when I was on a canoe trip, and we tried to do a canoe trip for at least a few days each year. Those few days were when I really, because I literally could not be reached. But that was really the only time. The rest of the time, I felt like I had to be available to people. And, you know, I think that constituents and people who are part of the community, they can't understand that their concern is not the only one you're dealing with in that moment, you know? And so when I was out and people would be talking with me, I knew that their issue was important and to them, and that I needed to address it. So there really wasn't a time when I was out or in the city, in a community, that I wasn't available to people. And, you know, in some ways, I think that's the way it has to be.
15: Yeah, I mean, we all are aware of the current premier's sort of attachment to his cell phone and giving out his number and that sort of thing. And so I just think, when I look back on any of your careers or politicians I've worked for, I can't even begin to fathom what Doug Ford's pressure is like, because as John said, it's a little bit your own fault, but because he has actually taken that approach to be available to constituents, it's really quite unbelievable.
16: You know, and Deb, I'll also distinguish between the person taking a break, which is requires the discipline and becomes very difficult for us. Kathleen rightly said some of the people who are in these jobs, maybe most or all of them, I'll distinguish between that and your appearance in the media, because I think in the context of politicians who can wear out their welcome, and it's happened to all of us, including me, he maybe needs to take a break away from just being out there all the time talking about things. I mean, he shouldn't have been talking about the polls this week. I mean, like, you just don't talk about polls. He was the one that was talking about the airplane after it had stopped being an issue. You know, so it's one of those things where sometimes you need to take a break away so that you can give people a break, including the media, from you. You know, I don't mean that in a bad sense about him. I just mean that you can just go away and be somewhere where you're not sort of in the news.
15: Absolutely.
17: But I think, John, our children would all say that just because you're not in the media doesn't mean you're taking a break, right?
16: Well, I agree. There's no such thing as a break from these jobs in reality, because there are things that come up that you just have to deal with and no one else can.
15: Well, and I'll just share, I've shared this story before on air very quickly. When my husband was in politics with our younger daughter, he thought he was, you know, putting the discipline in, being home a certain number of nights each week for bedtime, even if he went out after, being home for Sunday night dinner. And then when our younger daughter was born and he was out of politics, he tears up when he talks about the fact that he didn't realize how much he had missed, even though he thought he was doing a really good job of finding that balance. He just, night and day difference being out of the political spotlight. Listen, speaking of Premier Ford, he is no longer chair of the Premiers. He's written to the incoming chair, the current chair of the Premiers Conference, asking when they get together this summer for their annual summer chat that they talk about the issue of police deaths. Of course, we had a very sad funeral here in the city yesterday, earlier in the week, the shooting of the Montreal officer. I don't want to say that this is performative, because I know it comes from a good place with the Premier. But honestly, is there anything that premiers can do when it comes to the issue of our police officers being in danger? John, I'll start with you on this one.
16: Yeah, I think that can't hurt, as you say, to have that discussion. But I think what was more helpful in my experience when I was mayor was that we would get together in private, a meeting that would involve all the police services, including the RCMP, the OPP, the Toronto Police, together with some politicians, and have a discussion behind closed doors about things that could be done. And what was amazing about those meetings was that in many cases, these police services were not used to cooperating with each other about how to sort of deal with these kinds of things. I mean, these are the worst tragedies, but there are many other things that go on. And it's remarkable the degree to which they don't talk to each other sometimes. So that, to me, would be more useful. I think a discussion among the premiers with the prime minister can't hurt in the context of maybe some legal legislative changes that could be made and things like that, and comparing notes is always a good thing.
15: Kathleen?
17: Yeah, I think that comparing notes piece is what I think could be useful, Deb. I mean, these will be conversations behind closed doors, and the premiers will all be briefed up on what they're doing in their own provinces, or what's happening in their own provinces. And so what could happen is that the kind of meeting John's calling for, or John's noting, could actually be precipitated by a conversation among the premiers. And that's, you know, that would not be a bad thing. But I know you were careful not to call it performative. I think that this is something that's very timely. And I think the premier, you know, will have a bit of positive press out of it, because he needs that right now. And they are going to the meeting in PEI. So to put this on the agenda is not going to hurt. And there may be some good that will come out of it. But it's interesting, you know, that the stats show, the evidence shows, that police officers are less likely to die by virtue of violence now than they were decades ago. And, you know, one of the researchers is saying in the clip that you sent us that it's actually, we can't assume that this is a trend. So it is tragic. And the funeral yesterday was tragic, and the loss of life by these officers is tragic. But we have to look at the evidence and, as John says, compare notes.
15: It's a fair point. I mean, it was the first police shooting in, what, 24 years in Montreal, in Quebec. But nonetheless, it feels as though we've certainly had quite a few this year. Partway through my weekly chat with former Premier Kathleen Wynne and former Mayor of Toronto, John Tory, they're going to stick around. And we're going to talk about what it feels like when someone's gunning for your job in politics.
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14: He's the former mayor of Toronto. 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John Tory and Kathleen Wynne join Deb Hutton on News Talk 1010 Toronto.
15: So no surprise, as people talk about the premier, we started our conversation suggesting maybe he should take a bit of a break this summer on a personal level, certainly from the media. But the stories now have surfaced as to who might be in the wings to take over his job if the premier were to decide not to seek a fourth term. You guys may have a perspective on that. I think he probably will see if he can make history by running and winning a fourth term. But regardless, those conversations are being had. Toronto Star is always first out the gate to talk about who is someone that could replace the premier. Happy to take your thoughts on that. But my real question for both of you, because you both faced it, is how does it feel and what do you do and how does it change the dynamic when there are conversations, you know, being had amongst your team, in some cases, your closest kind of confidants at the cabinet table or other places, and you think that they are actually just hoping for you to make a decision? Kathleen, I'll start with you on this one.
17: Well, first of all, let me just say that these stories define a slow news day. You know, I mean, there is so little to them. And God bless Rob Benzie and the Toronto Star and the lists of names and so on. All fine. I'll have to say that, yeah, trusting the people around you is really important. But also knowing them is important, Deb. I mean, people are ambitious. You know, they get into politics for all sorts of different reasons. But some of them get into politics because they, you know, they want to advance up the ladder and they have a, you know, they have an idea of themselves in a certain chair. And I think just knowing that and understanding where people are coming from, it's part of the job. I always thought, though, it was a bit silly to worry about that, because there's no way if someone's sitting in your cabinet or your caucus, they're not going to have your job. You know, there isn't a way to be removed from the job except by either leaving it yourself or by an election or whatever. So I think that what I tried to do was not to worry about it. I have to say the people around me were very loyal and we had really good relationships, but obviously there were people who were planning their next steps, and I don't think it would ever be any other way. One thing a very wise advisor told me once, though, was that whoever is touted as the most likely to win the next leadership is probably not the person who's going to. So you have to take it all with a grain of salt.
15: Yeah, interesting point. John, your thoughts?
16: It's so true. And the one that wants it the most is probably not the one that's going to win it either. Like, in other words, people who are super, super ambitious and just can't contain themselves, they often don't win just because people know they seem to want it too much. I had the experience in two different contexts, I guess. One was when I was the leader of the opposition and there was some restlessness because I had lost an election. And, you know, in that sense, I guess you just feel that sort of insecurity that human beings feel when you're worried about people. And all you can do is, as Kathleen said, count on the people around you being loyal and do the best you can to carry on. I mean, there's not much else you can do. The other context in which I experienced this more directly was when I worked, and I hate to keep referring to Premier Davis all the time, but I had a great experience working for a great leader and my own mentor. And as he got into his fourth mandate, the speculation started about this. And so I went to talk to him because I was his chief political aide. And I said, what do you want me to do about this? And he said, nothing. He said, look, at the end of the day, if there are ministers who are ambitious in my government and they want to have my job, they will do a better job as ministers. So they're going to be out there really trying to, you know, make sure they look good and make sure that makes the government look good and all the rest. And so I'm counting on you to watch it. And if it seems to be getting out of hand where they're doing something that's disloyal, which I doubt they will, then deal with it or come and tell me about it. And so we carried on that way. And it was just, I thought it was extremely healthy that he sort of understood that part of the job was to have three or four people who were accomplished accomplished enough and whatnot to be in a position to become the leader of the party and to become premier. And so I sort of lived by that, in the sense that you don't like it when people are being ambitious like that, but you recognize, as Kathleen said, that's it. You know, strong people are going to be ambitious that way. And as long as they don't get carried away, then, but I think she's right as well. Kathleen is, when she says this all right now, I think is much ado about nothing. I don't think Doug Ford's going anywhere. And there are people who are doing a good job trying to provide good government. And those are the ones that are being speculated on as potential successors down the road. You never know when it might happen.
17: It's interesting. Deb, you know, I think there isn't a good system for succession planning in politics. You know, it's all, I mean, it can all be kind of skullduggery and behind the scenes. So I think Premier Davis's perspective is such a brilliant one that, you know, if there are ambitious people who are doing a good job, go for it. That's a good thing, you know, and it should be part of, it should be part of the sort of pipeline of talent that gets developed while you're in office.
16: But, you know, the key to it, Kathleen, was that he was secure enough, as he would have been after 10 or 12 years in the job, he was secure enough to let that happen, to let them be out there clearly being ambitious, but also doing a good job, and not sort of try and strike them down the minute they looked like they were having a cocktail party in Brantford when they visited, that sort of thing. He just said, no, let them do it. They'll be doing a good job. But he had to be secure enough to allow that to happen.
17: But it's a good lesson, John. It's a really good lesson for leaders, I think.
15: Well, and it's interesting, John, I didn't, because I was thinking about our conversation today on this topic, I couldn't remember whether I had heard it was from Premier Davis or from Prime Minister Mulroney, who said, if they're not ambitious, I don't want them in my cabinet. Because you want...
16: No, Prime Minister Mulroney did say that.
15: Was
16: I had
15: it
16: that
15: him?
16: Conversation
15: okay.
16: with him too. It's funny. For all the unpopularity he had in the later stages of his time as Prime Minister, because I talked to him a lot about these things, he never worried a bit about people. He never for a second. He maybe should have worried about it more, frankly, but he didn't. And but he did talk about people without ambition, and that he... you know, and some of the ministers I thought were great ministers because they were never in trouble. He always sort of said, well, maybe they weren't being bold enough, and that's why they didn't get in trouble once in a while, you know, in trouble for some policy idea they put forward.
15: Yeah, I remember that. I just couldn't remember whether it was Premier Davis or Premier Mulroney. Kathleen makes a great point, though, about succession planning, because it's such a weird environment, such an important business, I put into quotation marks, and yet there really isn't a lot of succession planning. For both of you, I mean, I know you have been tapped to talk to people, including the former premier, the current premier, about things. I mean, did you trust people outside of your political party to be able to give you good advice? Because they're the people who have actually done the job that so few people get to do. I'll start with you on this one, Kathleen.
17: So do you mean, did I trust other politicians?
15: Yeah, like I'm thinking, absolutely. Like maybe it was Premier Ray, or maybe it was Premier Harris, or, you know, maybe it was Prime Minister Mulroney.
17: Well, Mike Harris never called me, I will say. But Premier Davis did. Premier Davis and I talked frequently. We talked starting when I was Minister of Education. And we, you know, we compared notes on being minister. I noted to him that he had been the minister in a very different time, when we were building in Ontario as opposed to trying to manage very different problems. But we talked a lot. And yes, I mean, I think good advice can come from anywhere, Deb, and really didn't have anything to do with party stripe. Bob Rae and I had a sit down in my office. Prime Minister Chrétien came and spoke with me at one point and told me that, you know, he used to go back to his constituency on a regular basis and do constituency hours. And that gave me the ammunition to go to my staff and say, you know, if Prime Minister Chrétien can do it, I can go back into my constituency every couple of Fridays and do my hours. So, yeah, I think that good advice can come from anywhere.
15: John, obviously, municipal politics a little bit different because the coalitions are much looser than they are at provincial or federal levels. But did you find good advice from people who had done the job, even if you didn't share the same ideology?
16: Definitely. I can give you one specific example. John Sewell, who was a mayor of Toronto and who had a quite different ideology than me, you know, talked to me quite often about what they call level 3 searches, which are otherwise known as strip searches done by the police. And he was correctly of the view that the Toronto police were doing it far, far too often as a way of almost intimidating people. And, you know, he convinced me, and subsequently a chief came in who radically changed that policy. To now the number of those searches that is done is very, very minimal compared to before. And so, but I had many occasions, and anybody who called me, quite frankly, frankly, I was quite happy. When you're in these jobs and they're very difficult because you can never achieve complete unanimity of view or success, quote unquote, on these things, I think all advice is welcome. And I certainly welcomed it from all corners and had many people who were, I was nonpartisan as mayor, but many people who had a different background than me in politics who, you know, proactively reached out to give me advice in a very kind way. And I always remember that. John Turner, a perfect example of that. He was a real gentleman and would always encourage me when I was on days that were those difficult days you had with problems that were very difficult.
15: John Terry? Yeah,
17: my calls with Premier Davis were frequent enough that when my staff would come in and say the premier's on the phone, I knew it was Premier Davis.
16: That's right.
15: It's a great way to end our conversation. Kathleen Wynn, John Tory, they come by every Thursday to give their background, their experience, and to share some stories. Thanks again, as always, for joining me. We'll talk in a week.
16: Bye-bye.
17: Take care, guys.
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4: 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Travel.
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10: From the National Newsroom of the Canadian Press, I'm Rob Westgate. Canada has signed on to an agreement with Qatar looking to address evolving security threats and strengthen public safety. Public Safety Minister Gary Nandasangari says strong international partnerships are essential when it comes to keeping Canadians safe. He says a memorandum of understanding will see both countries work together on addressing transnational crime and evolving security threats. Ottawa says the deal went into effect upon signing and can be renewed after 5 years. Now to South America, where hundreds of people are dead and thousands more are hurt after two earthquakes hit Venezuela hard this week. The strong quakes, measuring magnitudes of 7.2 and 7.5, came in quick succession, hitting within a minute of each other. Reporter Victor Aquendo has more.
11: One survivor described it as a horror movie. A section of the Caracas airport that collapsed into a cloud of dust. We saw travelers scrambling to escape. Parts of the terminal were left looking like a war zone. Of course, that airport is now closed.
10: Canada is sending $5 million in humanitarian aid to help mitigate the disaster. Global Affairs Canada says the money will provide food, clean water, sanitation, healthcare, and emergency logistics. Officials say 740 Canadians are registered in Venezuela, but there have been no reports of any Canadians being hurt. Back home now, Prime Minister Mark Carney says he has spoken with U.S. President Donald Trump about efforts to protect the Arctic ahead of their attendance at the NATO summit in Turkey in 2 weeks' time. Conservative leader Pierre Poilievre, however, says Carney should have raised U.S. tariffs and the renewal of the Canada-U.S.-Mexico agreement when speaking with Trump.
12: The aluminum, steel, auto and lumber workers are desperate for their jobs and their paychecks. And Mr. Carney has a long telephone conversation with the president and doesn't even bring it up. What could be a greater priority to this country?
10: Carney said trade talk was not up for discussion with the president. And finally, British Columbia Premier David Eby says a joint federal BC plan to buy unsold condominiums will not be a bailout for Vancouver developers. Instead, he says there's now an opportunity for the government to purchase empty homes elsewhere for less than it would have cost to build them. Prime Minister Mark Carney rolled out the plan last week, and Eby says the details should have been available then.
13: But regardless, it creates the opportunity for people to get into housing that wouldn't otherwise. It doesn't provide a cent of profit to developers that are in over their head. In fact, we expect developers to be taking losses on many of these initiatives. And ultimately, it's just another way for us to give people a chance to get into housing that wouldn't have otherwise had the chance.
10: EB says the government is looking at purchasing units south of the Fraser River, Vancouver Island, and the Okanagan, but not Vancouver per se, because the numbers simply don't work out. This is the Canadian Press.
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18: Good morning. Thanks for being along. One of the things that makes Toronto expensive is the cozy relationship City Council has with a select group of union contractors. That arrangement goes directly against the cozy relationship we should expect councillors and the mayor to have with us, the taxpayers, the residents of this city. I believe it is true that all other cities in Ontario have dropped the policy of a preferred list of contractors in favor of one that allows any construction company to bid. The way it works now in Toronto is that there's a list of 9 companies that can bid on an infrastructure project. Councillors say it is to keep wages fair, and then insults anyone running a non-union company by saying that those people are automatically not paying enough and are unsafe. BS. If the city can show a company is unsafe, fair enough. Don't do business with them. Other than that, protect the taxpayers. I bring it up this morning because it just got worse. The city is moving to extend that policy to work on residential city projects. I wrote about this back in October when we were faced with yet another tax increase, and I was in favor of wasting less rather than taxing more. In the Toronto Sun, I wrote back in October, Toronto Budget Chief Shelley Carroll was on the Deb Hutton Show on News Talk 1010. The topic was the upcoming budget, and a caller asked why the city doesn't drop its sole source contracting policy. The city works with a small number of contractors who are allowed to bid. Carroll said the city did a study and the savings, quote, were not as big as you might think, so council elected to stay with the fair wage system. That's a disingenuous answer at best. If she admits there were still savings, why not realize those savings by opening the bidding? By the way, many said that the savings were considerable. Toronto has a fair wage policy that prescribes how much construction contractors have to pay. Other than minimum wage, why are taxpayers forced to artificially pay more? It's not my job or yours to pay more just because Shelley Carroll wants to self-aggrandize by saying she's for a certain wage. She isn't paying. We are. Any contract can have within it some considerations that must be met, including a wage floor, if that's what they want to do. But that said, let anyone bid, union or otherwise. So her answer was at best just a dodge. According to a report from the city manager, cost savings could result from the following. Firms that are currently permitted to perform city work competing more aggressively for city work. Firms competing for city work having a broader pool of subcontractors to draw from. Legal cost savings. The city is typically party to 30 grievances annually when a union alleges that a contractor has violated one or more collective agreements which the city is bound by. Firms bound to other unions now being permitted to perform city work, and non-union firms also being able to compete for city work. That's from the city manager, not from me. The Montreal Economics Institute writes, in the region of Waterloo, 83% of qualified construction companies were ineligible to bid on public construction projects, costing millions of dollars more every year due to the limited number of bids and the lack of competition in the bidding process. The MEI wrote about a new civic campus at the Ottawa Hospital that sole sourced and could drive up the cost by as much as $525 million by 2028. An analysis from the Cardis think tank suggested the city could have saved approximately $347 million on its 2023 construction budget alone by allowing more competition. When Tim Hudak was leader of the Ontario Progressive Conservatives, he spoke about this back in 2012. He said, when you have closed tendering, it's only a couple of steps away from corruption, and you don't get good quality services at the end of the day. When he identified the biggest issue, where he identified the biggest issue, I think, beyond the careless use of money, was when he said, it's a couple of steps away from corruption. I think those are baby steps. I've been told off the record by people at City Hall, that's exactly the issue. When a councillor is running for office, along comes a batch of volunteers working for free because elected officials don't follow the minimum wage law when it comes to their own business. And what a surprise if those volunteers work for the unions that represent the small group of companies getting the contracts. Imagine this. A private business pays people to work for the councillor, and that private business gets a sole source contract. Would that float? Well, actually, contractors are private businesses. Corruption seems to be the only sensible explanation for why councillors won't end sole source contracting. I was told by one counselor that a call came in from a lobbyist representing a union that contracts with the city, saying if you don't vote the way we want you to, you will be targeted in the next election. Tax increases are coming because, like flowing water, politicians take the easiest route and do what's best for themselves. Unfortunately, they're not like the water that creates a beautiful bubbling brook. It's more like when your toilet backs up. Only four city councilors voted against extending preferred contracts to their besties in the building business, and they are councilors Burnside, Chang, Chernos Lynn, and Holliday. All others voted to waste your dollars to help line the pockets of their friends. That includes Mayor Olivia Chow and would-be Mayor Brad Bradford. Bradford, I mean, this is not a surprise with Olivia Chow, but Bradford campaigned against the policy not long ago and then voted for it. One of the problems I'm increasingly having with Bradford is that I kind of have no idea what he really stands for other than getting elected mayor. He claims to be conservative and then door knocks on behalf of liberals to help them get elected. He campaigns against something and then he votes for it. We invited him on the show to defend his vote this morning. He says he's too busy this morning, particularly. Well, that's fair enough. We asked him for tomorrow. So, up to the moment update. Christina, is he booked for tomorrow?
19: He is not booked for tomorrow, but we are going to see if we can work out a time when he might be available or if he might be available.
18: Like tomorrow or sometime this month? Or what are we talking about here?
19: I'm hoping for tomorrow, but apparently his schedule is pretty booked solid. So we're trying to work it out.
18: Okay, I'm going to claim this immediate first. Because you would have to drag Brad Bradford away from a media opportunity up until this morning, I feel like. Is that unfair to say, Christina?
19: No comment.
18: Christina wants to try to get along with the staff of the councilors, and I don't blame her for that. I long ago gave up on trying to get along with any of them. If they're doing the right thing, I'll say I think they're doing the right thing. And if I think they're doing the wrong thing, I'll say that. And it's up to you to determine what you think. It's just gobsmacking to me that we can't get this through councilors. Do they not understand how much they are on the side of the public if they open up the contracting process and save hundreds of millions of dollars? Hundreds of millions of dollars. Olivia Chow constantly says she doesn't have enough of. We've got to raise taxes because we don't have the money for this or we don't have the money for that. And then goes ahead and votes to extend the project that probably, or the policy that probably cost the city the most money other than the direct services that they pay for. But it's just gobsmacking to me. Somebody writes in, oh my God, you've nailed it with Bradford. Don't expect to hear back from him. It's very disappointing because I've had a good relationship with Brad Bradford, which started some years ago when he had an issue in the beaches, and I think it wasn't getting paid that much attention to. It had to do with rogue contractors for kayaks and things like that in the beaches, and I had him on, and we talked about it, and I think some things were accomplished there, and we, you know, I thought we were doing okay together. I don't always agree with people. I'll give you an example, okay? I'm pretty friendly with one counselor, John Burnside. And John Burnside and I frequently really disagree on some things and have some sprightly arguments after which we might go have coffee or something. And here's the reason. Because I believe that he believes that I come from a point of principle and I stand on those principles and that's it. That's where I come from. I'm not looking for any favor of some kind. I don't say things just to get listeners. I think if I come on and say what I believe to be the truth, that's good enough. And I think he's the same. Even when I'm disagreeing with him, I think he comes from a point of principle. Also, he and I disagree sometimes because he is of a position and he's probably right politically, that sometimes you have to get things done incrementally as opposed to all or nothing, which I tend to stand for so much of the time. But I'm not, so many politicians aren't that way. They would say something to you and then walk across the room and say the opposite to me. And it's starting to feel that that's what's going on here.
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18: Now, yesterday was the funeral of fallen police officer in Toronto, Constable Mark Pinizzotto, 43-year-old Toronto Emergency Task Force member who was killed in the line of duty earlier this month. Beatrice Baseman of CP24 was on the show yesterday giving us the lead up to it and joins us now. Beatrice, good morning.
1: Good morning, Jerry.
18: So I'm in the position here as a talk show host and a person who writes columns that I just spend the day wearing my emotions on my sleeve, whether I'm sad or glad or, you know, for better or worse. That's what I do. You're a reporter and theoretically just the facts, ma'am. But I thought I heard a lot of emotion in your voice just telling us about the upcoming funeral. The funeral itself must have been hard.
1: Yeah, Jerry, listen, I've known you for a long time. We've known each other for a long time. We've worked together a lifetime ago, and you know as well as I do that I'm someone who also, you know, wears my heart on my sleeve. Just because I'm there reporting the facts doesn't mean that I can't, you know, feel. We're all human, at least, you know, hopefully.
18: Yeah.
1: And it's difficult. I mean, when you're seeing a family and you're seeing, you know, 14-year-old kids standing beside their mom, the son Dominic, Constable Pinizzotto's son, holding his forage cap after he was presented the cap by the chief, the daughter hugging her, his sister hugging her young cousin, and they're standing there watching their dad's casket being brought out and loaded into a hearse by the chief ceremonial guard. I mean, it's quite difficult not to get emotional. And then really what got me, Jerry, was after the hearse was loaded in and Constable Pinizzotto's emergency task force helmet, his tactical helmet, was put into the hearse as well, the 14-year-old boy just felt compelled to walk back up to the hearse and place his hands on his father's coffin, a coffin that's draped in the Canadian flag. And so if that doesn't make you feel emotional, if you're reporting the facts or not, I mean, certainly I don't know what will. So yes, it was difficult to even be on the air and talk about it in that moment, but I think it humanizes it, right? I mean, these are kids who are now going to have to go through life without their dad. Yes, he was a police officer, but it's quite clear he was also a doting father.
18: Well, the family, I think, was kind of some police funerals are not public as public as this one was because of family wishes. And that comes first, of course. They seemed to be kind of midway here. Tell me if I'm wrong in that the whole parade was broadcast. You were there along with Courtney Heels and you were broadcasting the entire funeral. Although while family members spoke, they weren't big on having a bunch of dignitaries get up and speak.
1: They weren't. You're right. I mean, I think it was last week, OPP Constable Tarun Valley was laid to rest, and we heard from Lieutenant Governor Edith Dumont. We heard from the Premier. We heard we've heard from other dignitaries throughout this. At the coroner's office, for example, I spoke to Solicitor General Michael Kirzner. He was there, as was the U.S. Ambassador to Canada, who was there in the audience paying his respects through the service simply because of the connections as well. The fact that Constable Pinizzotto gave his life serving this city while he was executing a raid that was connected to shots being fired at the U.S. consulate back in March. And so there was a room full of dignitaries, and yet the family really was adamant, and so were, by the way, Constable Pinizzotto's emergency task force colleagues. They were adamant that they wanted this to be done the way Constable Pinizzotto would have wanted it. They wanted people who actually knew him, who loved him, who respected him, to be up there, you know, eulogizing him and talking about him. So with the exception of the chief, followed by the Toronto Police Association President Clayton Campbell, we didn't hear from any other, you know, senior command or dignitaries. It was truly every single person that followed was someone who knew and loved Constable Pinizzotto, from the Emergency Task Force Unit Commander Peter Morris, who spoke not only about Constable Pinizzotto, but also gave a direct message to other frontline officers. We are grieving, we are gutted, but please do not stop calling the emergency task force to be there to support you in your investigations. And then we heard from Pinizzotto's mom, Linda. We heard from his brothers, Jay and Steve. We heard from his brother-in-law, who talked about their shared love of service. His brother-in-law, someone who served in the Canadian military for more than two decades. We heard from Constable Pinizzotto's children. And finally, we heard from his direct sergeant, who had a lineup of emergency task force officers behind him. And the message was, this was the guy that we counted on. This was a guy that we knew was always up for a good laugh. And no, the bad guys did not win today, according to that sergeant. He said, in fact, they made us stronger.
18: I have a text message here. Beatrice Faisman of CP24 is with us, and this person writes, I was standing behind Beatrice and Courtney yesterday watching the procession arrive. The turnout was incredibly impressive, so many touching moments, but listening to those two kids speak so eloquently about their father was emotional and amazing. The Daniela, the daughter, got up and spoke, and she's 14.
1: It's not easy, Jerry. I mean, listen, for me, I had to eulogize my dad when I was 20. These kids are 6 years younger, and the maturity that they showed, the composure, the strength, the courage that they showed to get up there in front of, I think it was, they're counting about 10,000 officers and dignitaries who were there and bravely spoke about their dad. I mean, it was really something else. And these were speeches from teenagers. I mean, Daniela, 14, stood up there and said, I used to be embarrassed, or I was embarrassed to hold my dad's hand in public. Trust me, Daniela, I felt the same way when I was 14. And she said, I would give anything to be able to hold his hand in public again just one more time. And I mean, how do you not relate to that and have your heart break hearing her talk about that? If that they were best friends, that she would come home and share her emotions and her dad would help her out. And he was just that guy, that doting father. And it was interesting, too, Jerry. I got some family photos that were shared with me ahead of the service. And, I mean, in almost every photo, the photos that the family selected were photos of Mark Pinizzotto and his children. I mean, wearing matching father-son outfits with his son, obviously, in some Caribbean destination. And it's clear that his son, Dominic, really looks up to him, too. He got up there and said, hockey was my life. My dad was there for me through hockey. He was his hockey coach, by the way. Okay. And when I grow up, I want to be a police officer like my dad, too. And that just breaks your heart.
18: Yeah, and what a thing to say when dad was killed because he's a police officer.
1: Yeah. No question about it.

0: supported the police, but yet it was incredibly important for them to be there in the crowd for that service, to stand together, to send a message that we are unified. And yes, when you see a police officer who gave his life to the city, 18 years of service, we have to be there to show our respects and to support the family as well.
1: How far and wide was the representation of police officers geographically?
0: It was quite wide. I mean, Courtney Hills, prior to me getting there, said she spoke to some officers from upstate New York, from across the states. I saw pretty much every police service from across Ontario, from Sarnia to London. London's police chief was there, to Hamilton, to Ottawa's police chief was there. Of course, Peel and Halton and York and Durham and all the representation. And keep in mind, a lot of these officers, for example, you and I know, Durham's police chief was a Toronto police officer. The chief of London police at some point worked in the GTA. And so they recognize the work that these officers do, not only as a police officer, but in dynamic regions like ours in Toronto and across the GTA. There's generally more high-risk calls, more frequency of high-risk calls that these officers go to from Peterborough, and emergency tactical officers as well from all across the province, Jerry. The show of support and solidarity was just tremendous.
1: Well, there's a saying, and it's not just trite, it's true, and that is, when danger comes, it's kind of sensible for you and me, Beatrice, to run away. That's the, you know, that's a pretty good tactic, is to run away from danger. These people are the types of people who will and are employed to turn toward danger, and you see the reality of it yesterday.
0: And not only that, I mean, the emergency task force, they're the elite of the elite. They're the ones, Jerry, who, even when the uniformed police officers don't want to go in because they know that there's danger, there's guns, there's violence, they're on the other side of that door, they call the emergency task force. So there's a reason why these guys are called the Guardians. They're there to serve, and while you and I are asleep or at home with our families, these men and women bravely are out there serving this city and making sure the rest of us are safe.
1: Beatrice Baseman, CP24, thanks very much.
0: Thank you, Jerry.
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12: The managing editor of blacklocks.ca is Tom Korski, or as he is known in some government circles in Ottawa, Mr. Inconvenient. So we found some fraud in student aid.
13: And they kept it a secret. Why would you do such a thing? Why wouldn't you tell the world? Why wouldn't you alert students and tell the taxpayers who are backstopping all student loan programs? It's inexplicable, Jerry. This is the Department of Social Development. We see this in an internal memo. They say that they identified fraud, their word, not mine, growing concerns around certain educational institutions related to fraud, integrity, and growing financial risk. How much was at stake? $27 million. How many students were affected? 2,000. How many schools? 220.
12: Wow.
13: They would not name a single one of them. All of them, it appears, are for-profit, that is, private colleges and universities outside of Canada, where Canadian students, not foreign students, Canadian students study in typically the United States and some medical schools in the Caribbean. This is big money, Jerry, and he didn't say a word.
12: Well, how does the fraud work?
13: They would not spell it out, but they implied that there were predatory recruitment programs by some school administrators, and they would get the students in, charge high tuitions, and then backstop this all with John Q. Sucker, Canadian taxpayer. But when there's $27 million on the table, you know, there was a minor change. It passed into law only a few weeks ago on the Canada Student Loan Program. And the managers who testified on this didn't say a word to a single MP or senator about fraud and, implications that millions were at stake. I don't know why they thought they would keep this a secret. It doesn't make sense.
12: Ixnay on the Ockingtay.
13: Honestly.
12: Yeah. All right. So the Department of Health has a total of 67 federal inspectors to monitor diversion of legal marijuana into the black market. How big a problem is this?
13: It's billions. And
12: billions are, with a B.
13: For instance, the chair of the Senate National Finance Committee who requested this figure said he has been told by European contacts that there's tons of Canadian cannabis that is being run to European markets, black marketeers, from diverted supply from legal and licensed Canadian distributors. Jerry, the whole point of legalization 8 years ago, Parliament swore we are going to put the boots to the black market, and instead they have now acknowledged they have a problem. What is the scope of the problem? We only get this piecemeal, kind of like the fraud we discussed. There have been over 3,000 marijuana licenses granted by the Department of Health that have been revoked. Some, they acknowledge, involved diversion to an illegal market or activity. Their words, not mine. And who's in charge of keeping an eye on this? All the ports, all the pot shops, 67 inspectors. That's about the size of the Brandon, Manitoba Police Department. It's inexplicable, Jerry.
12: Well, they say that figures indicate a total of 197 marijuana inspections occurred in the past year. 67 inspectors, that's three inspections per inspector. Is that a good number? I don't know what the inspections require.
13: I can tell you the word games they play, though, and we've seen this with, for instance, migrant labor inspectors. Air quotes around the word inspection. That can mean I walked slowly from my desk to a filing cabinet and reviewed XYZ marijuana distributor's paperwork. It doesn't mean you jumped in a car and did a surprise inspection on site like some municipal health inspectors do. They like to play the word games, Jerry, but if you have tons, according to a senator who's told you this, and you have 67 inspectors running a filing cabinet, that's a big problem.
12: Well, you know, when Trudeau said that he was going to take marijuana out of the hands of criminals and put it on the market legally, it would be safer, and all of the reasons that he gave, I think we all knew that some dealers were still going to, you know, Dave in the parking lot was still going to be able to sell some weed because he could say it's better or it's got a bigger hit or whatever the deal is. I wasn't envisioning a big international crime operation.
13: Or diversion, exactly, from really thousands of distributors. By the way, hard times in the legal pot business. There have been dozens, scores of bankruptcies and insolvencies that have gone through bankruptcy court. Very competitive business. They complain about the tax. They are competing with organized crime. So what was the end of all of this experiment, this social experiment? Their own internal research shows them this, Jerry. It normalized marijuana use for high school students. Just hang around the parking lot at any high school and you will see minors who are not supposed to have legal marijuana enjoying themselves immensely.
12: All right, now you print on blacklocks.ca reprint of a tweet by Christina DiEduardo, who wrote, "And maybe if Israelis got the bleep out of Palestine, nobody would be stabbing them." This is along with her cheering of the brilliance of the Hamas terrorists using motorized hand gliders to get into Israel when they perpetrated that horrible butchery on October 7th a couple of years ago. We see that kind of stuff all the time, except that Christina DiEduardo was a public employee.
13: Can't do it, Jerry. The StatsCan tells us there is an internal investigation underway. This is a crew leader with Statistics Canada. She's a federal employee. She works for all the taxpayers all the time. This is such a problem. The Treasury Board has issued a directive. So help me, this is on the level. They have issued a directive to all federal employees, in particular, in this case, crew leaders or managers, who said you must control yourself on social media. We don't care if you think it's a personal account or if you use a pseudonym. You work for all the people all the time, and some of them are Jews who pay taxes and may not appreciate having a statistician making anti-Israel, crude anti-Israel and profane remarks on social media day after day after day. Jerry, you know, if you have a federal employee, you are up for 37 and a half hours a week. You get 18 sick days. You get a prescription paid program for prescription drugs, and some people retire at 53. Not too bad, but you have to stop shooting your mouth off on social media.
12: Well, in the tweets that you have repeated here from her, certainly you're going to have people in all walks of life, public and private, who have issues with Israel, and that's fair enough. But her stuff is just viciously anti-Semitic.
13: Oh, there's no question about it. You know, even when you see, this is not pleasant, but we're adults. When she says that Zionist Jews control Carney, I mean, this is Keegstra material. What does she say about Paul Ebb? He's crazy. Opposition leader is crazy. I'm proud to be anti-Israel, says the StatsCan crew leader, as long as it remains a genocidal state, end of quote. The Treasury Board has tried to stop this, Jerry. You know when they issued that guidance for public servants on their personal use of social media? A year ago. It's still not getting through. It's just not getting through.
12: Well, they're not trying to stop it until they actually say, you know, you're welcome to your thoughts, but not as a public employee, and we wish you all the best in your future endeavors.
13: Exactly.
12: All right. Now, the Prime Minister is closing a consumer office. I go through your story on blacklocks.ca here on this, and unless I misunderstand, it's not that big an office, and this stuff's supposed to be done by the provinces anyway.
13: It is, but it's the end of an era. Who remembers the old Consumer and Corporate Affairs Department? It ran until 1993. In its heyday, they financed the Consumers Association of Canada. They had a periodical, Canadian Consumers. They had labs that tested products. That association surrendered its charitable status. Oh, my heavens, in 2013. Hard times. And what was left of the old Department of Consumer Affairs is now being disbanded. The savings is not significant. $2.6 million a year, 6 employees are out of work. There's one takeaway, though, Jerry. You and I have discussed in the past, these are called haircuts, where governments say we're going to save money by taking a little bit off here and a little bit off there. But closing the Consumer Affairs Office is not going to solve your deficit problem at $70 billion a year. Cabinet is not getting it done on cuts.
12: Yeah. On this one, though, I think the provinces can handle it. So, it's not enough, but maybe it was the right move. But always good to talk to you every Thursday. Tom Korski is the managing editor of blacklocks.ca, minding Ottawa's business. Good to have you. Thanks very much.
13: Thank you, Jerry.
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6: Well, I'm sure you recall that earlier this month there was going to be the big ribbon cutting and opening of the long-awaited Gordie Howe International Bridge. It was really going to change things in terms of cross-border traffic at such a consequential location between the United States and Canada as Windsor and Detroit. There's only the one big bridge now. Well, you can go other ways. You can do the tunnel if you're in a car, but not if you're in a big truck and a lot of business goes back and forth. Canada built the bridge, and then all of a sudden we found out 24 hours ahead that it wasn't going to open. Now, a Democrat in Michigan has taken up this issue, and she ran, it's just a 15-second ad, but I think it's really good. Her name is Mallory McMorrow. Here's the ad.
7: The Gordie Howe Bridge is finished, but Donald Trump won't open it because the billionaire family that owns the other bridge gave him $1 million. I'm Mallory McMorrow, and I've got one message for the president. Open this damn bridge. You better believe I approve this message.
6: You better believe I approve this message. Mike K. Cook, open the damn bridge.
8: Yeah, about time. Can we get going on this?
6: Mike K. Cook is co-host of Mornings with Mike and Meg on AM 800 in Windsor. Does that ad land with people in Windsor despite the fact that you can't vote for or against her?
9: Yes, absolutely it does. And we're very interested in this. And I love the ad. I mean, it's kind of a take on Gretchen Whitmer, who is the governor of Michigan. And she had a campaign a little while ago, fix the damn roads. So okay. She kind of picked up on that theme.
6: All right. So there's an actual accusation here from a politician in Michigan saying corruption, saying that actually Donald Trump took $1 million from the Maroon family. Is that what they are?
9: Yes.
6: The Maroons. I mean, can she back that up?
9: Yeah, I mean, it was in a very reputable journalistic report from the New York Times, and they reported this that back several months ago now, when this bridge was hopefully about to open, that Howard Lutnick from the Trump administration met with the Maroons, and the next thing you know, Donald Trump's putting out on Truth Social that this bridge, things have to change in order for it to get open, and spouting a lot of lies about it, whether it was the, you know, who paid for it or who owns it, and also who is going to be allowed to let people through. That he said something along the lines of, Jerry, that Canada would be in charge of the security on the entire bridge. Well, that's simply not true. We're in charge on our side, and the Americans are in charge of their side of letting whoever travelers in.
6: Well, what is true is that Canada paid 100% to build the bridge. We're going to get the money back through tolls. Trump made the accusation and complaint that none of the work was done by American steel workers. None of the steel was American steel. That is not true.
9: No, certainly not true. And it is true that they will pay us back over the course of who knows how many decades. I mean, this was a $6.4 billion bridge. That's a lot of tolls to collect over a number of years to get even on this. I mean, simply, if you want, just, you know, pay us $3.25 billion and then we'll call it even.
6: Well, yes, it may take an awful long time for the tolls to pay for the bridge, but eventually it will. And there is a return to both countries to facilitate that cross-border traffic, which for some reason Trump doesn't seem to believe in. Maybe it's the $1 million. How's that playing overall, not just Mallory McMorrow in the ad that we played, but politicians, both Republican and Democrat in Michigan?
9: Yeah, well, a lot of the Democratic, obviously, the politicians are against this, and they're saying you've got to get this bridge open and all that stuff. But on the other hand, a lot of the Republican candidates or else the people in office right now, Jerry, when we look this up, have been receiving donations, quote unquote, from the Maroon family as well. So you know what side of this thing they stand on. And one candidate in particular, one senator who's running for election, says basically, yeah, no, we can't have this deal the way it's been put together by Obama and whoever at the time. We need to change things and make it more fair for America.
6: Yeah, well, it's a ridiculous argument, but here's the problem I think we're dealing with. And I was told, tell me if you think this is true, that a lot of people who might live in Detroit or Michigan, excuse me, I'm sorry, in general, maybe are not sufficiently engaged to know that the president is not telling the truth. Many more Americans in Michigan, for instance, might not have a passport than the percentage of Canadians who have a passport. They don't really think about going back and forth, so they don't think about the issue all that much. And I can understand where politicians and business people totally understand this issue, even if the politicians are being disingenuous about it. But might it be true that the average person in Michigan is not that engaged in it, and so they just tend to believe what the president said?
9: Well, I think that's it, and I think maybe that's a big issue in the United States in general, but a number of issues. And we spoke with Chad Livingood, who is a political editor, columnist for the Detroit News, about this very fact, whether Detroit residents, Michigan residents, are that invested in the Gordie Howe Bridge. Here's what he had to say.
10: We're not as invested in this as you all are. Mm-hmm. You all are about $6 billion deep in this bridge project, yeah. And we're about zero. Right now, but yeah, our political leaders are certainly anxious to get this bridge open. I mean, especially the ones that were very involved in it from Governor Rick Snyder's administration and with Governor Gretchen Whitmer's administration. I'm not sure that the average resident of Michigan is like thinking about it every day, but I'm sure I know, you know, talking to people keep asking me, when's that bridge opening.
9: So, yeah, not as invested. They don't pay attention the way we do. Well, why that is, I'm not sure.
6: All right. Well, we have a lot of issues we don't pay enough attention to, too, you know, as well. So that is a part of it. But it just seems to me that the difference in traffic going back and forth is going to be dramatic when that bridge opens. And I don't see people abandoning the Ambassador Bridge. So, you know, it seems to me maybe the Roon family will still do business.
9: Well, they certainly will. I mean, the Maroon family has been around a long time. They've owned this bridge for a long time. They also own a lot of trucking companies. So, you know, their trucking companies, what bridge they will be using. And, you know, it may be a time when, okay, well, traffic's backing up at the Gordie Howe Bridge, and I'm going to go over to the Ambassador Bridge. You know, so, you know, depending on what's happening on a certain day, there is a reason that we've, you know, put it together a second border crossing in this area because traffic is so busy. And that's, you know, it has, though, with the Ambassador Bridge, they've raised their tolls recently in light of the Gordie Howe Bridge opening very soon to maybe just, you know, top up the coffers a little more. And traffic is, truck traffic in particular, has headed more to Sarnia. Sarnia now has the title of busiest border crossing in this country as opposed to the Ambassador Bridge.
6: All right, but in terms of the auto industry, it's more convenient for things going back and forth between Windsor, yeah, and Detroit. I mean, what I look forward to is they're going to open that bridge, and I just want to go across it once. And I look forward to going across that bridge and encountering the American security, and they say, what's the purpose of your trip? And I'll say, well, the purpose of my trip really is just to experience the Gordie Howe Bridge. I'm going to just go up there and turn around and go back the other way so right. I can go buy Mike Haycock lunch. That's what I'm doing.
9: Well, I mean, hey, that's good reason. They'll send you back right away, and we'll go do lunch, Jerry. And the cool thing is about this new bridge, you'll be able to walk it or uh-huh. take a bike over or whatever.
6: All right. Well, it's going to open eventually.
9: It will. I mean, hopefully once all this drama's done, we can get back to business. So, one of our listeners, my idea, too, was to, if we just said, we're going to paint it gold and name it the Donald Trump International Bridge. It'll be open by dinner time.
6: Good call. Mike yeah. K. Cook is co-host of Mornings with Mike and Meg on AM 800 in Windsor. Thanks very much.
9: Thanks, Jerry.
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32: From the National Newsroom of the Canadian Press, I'm Rob Westgate. Some 6 months after his trip to Qatar, Prime Minister Mark Carney's government has announced a deal between the two countries aimed at tackling transnational crime and evolving security threats by working together. Back in January, Carney described the trip as a new chapter in bilateral relations, saying the two countries will also work to boost trade and strengthen people-to-people cultural ties. That includes the expansion of direct flights from Canada to Qatar. A Calgary police officer has been suspended with pay after being charged with assault. The incident occurred during a call for service back in May of 2025, and the complainant says one of the responding officers used excessive force during an arrest by striking them multiple times with a closed fist. Investigators say Constable Imran Khan, a 6-year vet, is facing one count of assault and his status is under review. He's also set to appear in court in August. The Venezuelan people are still reeling after hundreds were killed and thousands more were injured in 2 massive earthquakes this week. Reporter Victor Oquendo has more on the story.
33: First, a 7.2 magnitude, followed just 39 seconds later by an even stronger 7.5. Seismologists call these back-to-back earthquakes doublets. In this case, they were utterly devastating. the worst to hit Venezuela in a century.
32: Earlier in the day, Global Affairs Canada announced that it was sending roughly $5 million in aid to the South American country. On a more personal front, Mariana Pacheco, a journalist in Quebec who left Venezuela for political reasons, says two of her husband's cousins are missing in the most affected state, La Guaira. She also said that friends have been sending her videos of flattened buildings and injured people. Back home and over to the Atlantic coast, where Nova Scotia's chief medical officer is set to retire after 27 years in the province's healthcare system. Dr. Robert Strang became a well-known public figure during the COVID-19 pandemic. Premier Tim Houston thanked Strang for his unwavering leadership and guidance through the pandemic and for his dedication to the health of Nova Scotians. A search for a new chief medical officer of health is set to begin soon. And finally, there's a new spark of violence in the Middle East. A cargo ship sailing through the Strait of Hormuz has been struck by an Iranian drone attack near the coast of Oman. Iranian officials consider ships going through Omani waters to be unauthorized. Reporter Luis Martinez says the bridge was damaged in the attack.
0: What we saw was Iran making warnings throughout the day, essentially saying that they were only going to allow passage through the Strait of Hormuz if it went through authorized lanes. Well, the authorized lane that they're talking about are essentially the waters off of Iran. And they don't like that the UN agency that was responsible for maritime shipping, that they were advocating for a southern route off the coast of Oman.
32: Speaking last night, U.S. President Donald Trump insists that the Strait of Hormuz is open. This is the Canadian Press. In sports, the Netherlands owns a top spot in Group F at the FIFA World Cup, the Dutch side closing out its group play schedule with a 3-1 win over Tunisia. Ivory Coast and Ecuador also posted victories, while Japan and Sweden ended up playing to a 1-1 draw. Meanwhile, the Canadian men's soccer team is preparing for its game against South Africa on Sunday in Los Angeles. Canada dropped a 2-1 decision to Switzerland yesterday, but still managed to finish second in its group. It'll be Canada's first ever knockout round appearance at the tournament. Over to some Major League Baseball news. The Toronto Blue Jays' losing streak is now up to 3 games after a 6-5 loss at the hands of the Texas Rangers. Toronto starter Kevin Gausman gave up 6 runs and 10 hits. The Rangers are now tied with the Blue Jays for the third wildcard spot in the American League. And finally, Canada's Brooke Henderson is tied for 8th place after the opening round of the KPMG Women's PGA Championship in Minnesota. Ina Yoon leads at 9 under par 63. From the Canadian Press, I'm Rob Westgate.
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0: It's Throwback Thursday. Welcome to the show. Shane Hewitt here in Ottawa, the village of Merrickville, just south of the city. Ryan O'Donnell is in Calgary, and Noah Skanga is in Toronto, all across Canada. Here we are for you, Shane Hewitt and the Night Shift. Throwback Thursday. We're going to throw back. Jump in our hot tub time machine. It's kind of weird for three coworkers. And go on a trip in the past. 1995. You see, in 1995, there was a war raging for fast food. And one particular fast food company decided they were going to change the game. Now, before we reveal which fast food company changed the game, it is a beloved memory of their restaurants. Deeply connected and opinionated our experience of the food, and the Teenage Mutant Ninja Turtles had very particular tastes when it came to eating their food and what they wanted to order.
1: I want a large, thick crust with double cheese, ham, pepperoni, and I mean no anchovies. You put anchovies on this thing and you're in big trouble, okay?
0: And by anchovies, he meant olives. Because olives are gross. Which does beg the question, what is the best pizza? 7-10-10, what's your go-no-go? What's the best pizza flavor? I will literally, if there's olives on the pizza, hidden somewhere in the cheese, and I don't know, they're there. Disgusting. You olive lovers. Anyway, sorry.
2: That's so disappointing to hear.
0: I interrupted you, Ryan. My apologies.
2: Well, you just got... This is a pretty common experience for me, by the way. When people who don't like olives like to make it very clear they don't like olives. Laura, my fiance, is the exact same. Anytime the word olives are mentioned, it's the fake gagging and all that. So I'm used to this. But let me tell you, the best flavor of pizza chain is Greek pizza. It's the most versatile. It has veggies. It's fresh. You can add meat to it. It's got the olives. It's got the onions. It's got the tomatoes. It's got the peppers. And it's like if you have it on a big, thick crust pizza with lots of cheese, Greek pizza, whether it's fast food or like made in your favorite spot, all reliable. Love it.
0: Okay. Do you like Greek salad?
2: I love Greek salad. Give me those giant olives in there.
0: Just take the olives out. You can still have a Greek pizza without olives. Just telling you.
2: That's true. You can. That's true.
0: It's equally as good. So what is it? 7-10-10. Text it in. The ultimate pizza flavor. Noah Skanga has been a connoisseur of the pizza for quite some time. Our local show expert on the pizza. Best pizza, Noah Skanga.
3: So the best pizza is a simple pepperoni pizza. Now, with that said, there is a little bit of a twist here. Can't use the round pepperoni. Mm-hmm. Got to be shredded. Anyone down in Windsor will know what I'm talking about. Shredded pepperoni pizza. It's what's up.
0: All right. There you go.
2: Huh?
0: I'm telling you. He's got the PhD.
3: Every bite is the exact same amount consistency of pepperoni.
2: Oh, that is... Well, that's piqued my interest.
0: He's Dr. Noah.
3: Actually, in Calgary, Ambassador Pizza... If it still exists, you might be able to get it.
0: Yeah, see?
2: Ambassador Pizza?
0: Ryan's looking it up right now. All right. Donald Trump, before he was president of the United States, was a cheesy pizza salesman.
4: Do you really think this is the right thing for us to be doing, Ivana?
5: What do your people think?
4: Let them talk.
5: Donald.
4: Ivana. It's wrong, isn't it?
5: But it feels so right.
4: Then it's a deal?
5: Yes, we eat our pizza the wrong way.
4: Crust first.
6: Introducing stuffed crust pizza from Pizza Hut. With a ring of cheese baked into a totally new, thinner crust, you'll want to eat it the wrong way. Crust first.
5: Can I have the last slice?
4: Actually, you're only entitled to half.
6: Large, just $9.99.
0: Which I don't think she got.
2: Oh, no. No, absolutely not.
0: Yeah. That was from the old days before he buried her at the Trump National Golf Club in New Jersey for a tax deduction. I digress. Stuffed crust pizza came into the world in 1995 And it has changed the way we eat pizza ever since. Ed Conroy, later on, we just chatted before the show started. He talks about you can get stuffed crust pizza with a cheeseburger in the crust.
2: Yep, you can.
0: And it does make you wonder a little bit. If it's a good pizza, do you need a stuffed crust? I'm not sure that you do. Okay, Ryan O'Donnell, aside from anything with olives on it,
2: yeah,
0: what is your what is the best pizza then?
2: Well, we love the olives. I'm a big fan of just like a New York style, like a large 16-inch flat pizza with a really nice sauce. And I love to put, this is going to sound silly, just like tomatoes on the pizza, like a roasted tomato in with the cheese and the pepperoni. It's such a nice little addition. It adds like a nice little fresh pop in there, a little fresh pop in your pizza.
0: So there you bake it with the tomatoes on it?
2: Yeah, like you still have the tomato sauce. You just have extra tomato now.
0: Oh, I think you're doing it wrong, my friend.
2: What?
0: Are you ready to have your life altered? Take that exact same pizza.
2: That's what I come to the show for.
0: That's right. Take that exact same pizza that you love. Take the tomatoes off. Cook it. Put the tomatoes on cold after it's cooked.
2: So they're raw tomato on top?
0: Yeah, but they get heated up from the pizza, so they get cooked just a little bit. The flavor's better. The taste is better. Hmm. Put cold tomatoes on your pizza. No joke. It'll change your life.
2: Right at the end. Okay. Right
0: so you take the pizza out of the oven. You put the tomatoes on it.
2: Okay. All right. I'm ready to be changed.
0: All right. The reason why Pizza Hut is the Pizza Hut. Why is it a hut? Well, it turned into the red roof hut that everyone got so used to. In 1958, the Carney brothers, Dan and Frank, they were students at university. A local landowner had a small vacant brick building and they wanted to put a pizza parlor in it. It was about a little enough to put a nice little shop in there, not a big one. And they believed in a pizza shop. So they borrowed $600 from their mom. They bought some equipment and they got a local chef to show them how to make a basic dough. Then they got themselves into the space. Just that simple. It was small, though. They had room for 9 letters. They wanted pizza in the name. So that's 5. It was a small spot. And therefore, the name became Pizza Space Hut. Because it was all they could fit on the sign. It became a juggernaut of a restaurant. It slowly went away. And then it came back. And then it went away. And now it's the takeaway pizza that we know and love today. This is not a paid segment, just so you know, from Pizza Hut. It is simply an acknowledgement of the stuffed crust and 1995. So today is going to be an awful lot about food on the show. The food professor is here going to remind us that food inflation is outpacing inflation in Canada. We're going to do some robot servers coming to deliver maybe your pizza. And Ryan O'Donnell is going to dig into the nostalgia that is the Pizza Hut. Fast food wars with Ed Conroy later on. Richard Krause will be here. We're going to talk about Toy Story 5 and booze in reviews. Maybe he pairs a pizza with his movie tonight. We shall see. Rob Breckinridge is going to be here. We're going to talk about some big stories. Did you know the King is going to reveal his tax income this year?
2: Yeah, he did. Yeah.
0: And so it's quite an amazing story because, I mean, everything's kind of paid for by the people, but he's still making money. So do people want to know that? We'll talk about that later on. Let's dig into some of our Throwback Thursday, find out what was going on in 1995 and how much did pizza cost back then. We'll be right back.
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1: No, no, we don't die. Yes, we multiply. Anyone press will hear the fine lady sing.
2: Throwback Thursday, 1995 is our throwback, inspired by the Stuffed Crust Pizza. All right, Pizza Hut brought that in. Of course, lots of people have made their own versions of that ever since. Strange things that you have found in the stuffed crust, Ryan O'Donnell. When it comes to the pizza, Ed Conroy says there's cheeseburgers.
3: Yeah, you can get the cheeseburger. The craziest one I've ever had was a hot dog. And I'm 90% sure it was a Pizza Hut one. It was there was just hot dogs in the crust. And it was kind of like having a double down from KFC, where it's just like the sandwich is just two pieces of chicken and bacon. There's no bun. The chicken is the bun. Mm-hmm. And sure, it might taste delicious, but you just feel awful after. That's what the stuffed hot dog crust did to me. Not necessary.
2: Normal. I'm exaggerating here when I say this, but the double down was like a year's worth of sodium.
3: Oh, yeah. And I imagine the hot dog crust equal in sodium intake, but I will never say no to a stuffed crust with just like mozzarella cheese inside. Yeah,
2: really
3: love it. Oh, I love it so much.
2: I'm not sure I've ever actually had it.
3: Oh, it's an eye-opening experience. I will say that Papa John's does give Pizza Hut a good run for its money on the stuffed crust front.
2: Okay. Mm-hmm. Okay. Here is a text message from Jimmy Zubris, who's in Montreal, you know.
3: Hi, Jimmy.
2: Jimmy loves his Greek heritage, so he was very jazzed with an all caps text about your Greek pizza comment.
3: Yes, sir.
2: He says, I love pineapple, but the best for me is a simple pepperoni pizza. Noah, Shane, Jimmy all know where it's at.
3: Well, I'm a hipster, clearly. I'm the odd one out.
2: Yeah. Nick in Montreal agrees with you, though.
3: Oh,
2: he says Greek pizza. Yes. I like pineapple, apple slices, cabbage, red peppers, avocados on my pizza.
3: That's a lot.
2: I don't know if you're joking.
3: That might be a bit much. Cabbage? I'm Irish. I love cabbage, but I don't think I'd put cabbage on pizza.
2: The best pizza is Montreal style with a pepperoni under the cheese. Don't you always do both? A little pepperoni in the bottom, a little pepperoni in the top?
3: Not everybody, no.
2: Huh. All right. What is the best kind of pizza? I prefer two types. Double cheese, green pepper, onion, mushrooms, and green olive. Then a double cheese, hot banana pepper, pineapple, bacon, and onion. Whew, that must be some wicked breath. veg with pineapple and extra cheese. That's another text. Mmm, cheesy olives. Also on the list. 7-10-10. What is the best pizza? You might as well text it in. Jump in on the conversation. Throwback Thursday, 1995. Some prices of some retail pizza in 1995. Size typical prices. Chain pizzas like the Pizza Hut, the Domino's, the Pizza Pizzas. Small $5 to $8. Medium $8 to $10. And large $10 to $13. And you could get the old specials. Used to be a large pepperoni pizza, 2 liters of Coke for $12 to $15. Now, if you went to like the pizzeria style, the numbers we found included around $7 to $10 in 1995. $10 to $14 for a medium, large $13 to $18, $20 pizza would be fancy. 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

0: Life seems so far away from 31 years ago. 1995 Throwback Thursday down in the United States. Bill Clinton was the president, and in Canada, it was Jean Chrétien, the prime minister.
1: A great deal has been written and said about the friendship between our two countries. It has not always been an easy friendship, and that is normal considering one friend is a relatively small nation and the other the most powerful nation in the world. As one member of this house put it 3 decades ago, the Americans are our best friends, whether we like it or not.
2: I thank the Prime Minister and all of you for welcoming me to this magnificent capital city. The Prime Minister first came to this chamber to represent the people of Canada when President Kennedy was in the White House. I resent that because when President Kennedy was in the White House, I was in junior high school. And now the Prime Minister has less gray hair than I do. And he does, in spite of the fact that since that time, he has occupied nearly every seat in his nation's cabinet. The first time I met him, I wondered why this fella couldn't hold down a job.
0: Oh, politics were so different in 1995. The Quebec referendum in 1995 really was one of the biggest stories of the year, if not the biggest story all through Canada. But it was dealt with differently internationally, that's for sure. And from C-SPAN, we found this clip. It's got Jimmy Carter, George Bush Sr., and Bill Clinton. So from the outside in, remember 51st state, take over Canada, recent memory stuff. And then listen to the tone of this conversation from American folks on Quebec separation.
3: My own personal preference would be that the Commonwealth stay as it is and that there not be a separate Quebec province.
4: I would say that the United States for many years has enjoyed the best possible relations with a unified Canada. And I am not a...
2: The United States, as many of my predecessors have said, has enjoyed its excellent relationships with the strong and united Canada. But we recognize, just as the Prime Minister said, with regard to your relationships to us a moment ago, that your political future is, of course, entirely for you to decide. That's what a democracy is all about.
0: Throwback Thursday in 1995. Fast forward to today, where referendums are again on the table with popularity in provincial parties in Quebec, of course, and then in Alberta with that conversation, which I have no idea. My head still spins about which direction that's even going. At this point in time, Throwback Thursday, stuffed crust pizza. We probably should say that, by the way, I only have Vancouver. I don't have Victoria. Sorry, Victoria. 58 cents a liter for fuel. Toronto was 52 cents. Ottawa, 54 per liter. It's less than a third, generally, of what it was today. Now, prices for groceries. Should we talk about the price of groceries? Because they have gone up a lot. Throwback Thursday. The typical family of four was eating on $75 to $100 a week, according to the stats in Canada. You could buy milk for $1.50 to $2. You could buy bread for $1.25. Ground beef, how about this? $1.99 a pound. And a large box of cereal was $3. In 1995, as part of Throwback Thursday, Dr. Sylvain Charlebois, the food professor, says that the food inflation is outpacing inflation in Canada. And that becomes a bit of a problem, especially when you start to do the math of things that get blamed for it. And that's where my question lands, is the blame part. Because if we're going to blame the price of gas and the price of diesel on all things inflation, and blame Trump for his war activities, then shouldn't the inflation rates be the same with food? Because everything else is going up and costs the same. Yet our cost of food is going up. And it raises the question, why is it that the Canadian government seems to just go, oh, well, when the price of food goes up? The food professor is coming up next. Shane Hewitt and The Night Shift.
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1: Dr. Sylvain Charlebois here, food professor. Food professor podcast, always performing incredibly well in Canada. People want to know about food and how expensive it is, because it seems to be very expensive. In fact, so much so, some of the data is saying that the food inflation number is higher than the inflation number, which is weird, because we pay for gas to drive. That's an inflation number. And then the food people, they pay for diesel to move the food. How is one more expensive than the other? But the good thing is, this is where the economics PhD, he likes data. He's a nerd.
2: Yeah, and we try to keep up, and we try to inform the public in terms of what's going on. And there's kind of two narratives going on right now. On the one side, I think there's a lot of people out there who think, well, it doesn't matter what we do domestically, we're stuck. We have to deal with higher energy costs. Food prices are going up everywhere around the world. Well, not exactly. And when you compare Canada with the G7, we still have the highest food inflation rate among G7 countries. And some people are saying, well, countries don't measure food inflation the same way, which is actually true. But I mean, 3% on how you measure inflation or food inflation this month versus last month, you're still using the same methodology. So rate is a rate. It doesn't matter how you measure it.
1: Yeah.
2: So at 3.8%, it's pretty high. 4.3% at the grocery store, it's even higher. What really, really boggles me is why aren't Canadians asking themselves, well, in the U.S., I mean, their food inflation rate is lower despite having a president just slapping tariffs everywhere. And he's the person who decided to bomb Iran too. And still, their food inflation rate is much, much lower. So it was really – it's really – I'm concerned, because I don't know how we're going to get out of this. I mean, we did in December produce Canada's food price report. Our window is 4% to 6%. We're in that window, basically. So we were right, but I didn't want to be right. I wanted to be wrong, because if I was right, if we were right, we would pay more. And so you got to feel for the middle class. So what's pushing food inflation higher right now? Produce. Of course, it wasn't our report 6 months ago. Not surprised about that. And the meat counter, incredibly expensive. Pork, beef, chicken, all three of them, more expensive. And we are starting to get data for June right now. And Shane, are you a fan of salmon?
1: I do. I like a nice little I've got some homemade seasoning salt with a nice salmon in the air fryer, actually. It's a great way to do salmon on a salad. Yeah, yeah.
2: Okay. Yeah, so salmon in Canada is up 80% month to month.
1: Why?
2: Yeah, from mid-May to mid-June. It's a supply issue. And, of course, the big monster on the horizon is the Canadian dollar. The Canadian dollar is really weakening by the day. And so we're about at 70 cents US versus the dollar, Canadian dollar. And that's going to actually impact a lot of food importers. And we do import most, not all, but most of the salmon we actually eat in Canada.
1: That seems weird because of the ocean.
2: Yeah. Well, because 95% of what we produce, we export. At a premium, of course, but 95% of what we consume is imported. That's the really weird thing about fish and seafood in Canada. It's a weird industry.
1: So whoa. So this is kind of like the beef thing, right? Is that so? We are taking.
2: It's actually worse than the beef thing, actually.
1: Yeah, similar though in the fact that so it's so good. We're selling ours at $100, and we're like, we can only afford 20. So we just go somewhere else and we buy the cheap junk. It's kind of like Lululemon is a Canadian company, but we keep ordering from Shein.
2: Yeah, Well, I mean, Norway is a big supplier of ours for salmon, and they've got their act together when it comes to salmon production. They've built economies of scale. They export all over the world. They actually run very efficient supply chains. Australia would do that too. New Zealand, because they're middle of nowhere, so they have to compete on supply chain economics as much as possible. In Canada, we're not that strategic, unfortunately. And this is kind of the message I've been trying to send to Ottawa, because I was testifying last week, talking about this at the House of Commons. And I told them, listen, we need to have a vision for agriculture, and we need to look at food affordability whenever we actually implement new taxes, anything really. And so we're not doing that. So 2 weeks ago, when Prime Minister Carney presented a food strategy, and I'm air quoting here, strategy, because it wasn't a strategy, it was just a list of nice things we should be thinking about. And there were nice things we needed to think about, but there was no measurable objectives. There was nothing of that. And so in the meantime, we're seeing food inflation rise, and half of Canadians are saying, well, it's Trump's fault, and the other are saying, oh my God, we need to do something. So okay. I'm on the latter camp.
1: While you were saying that, I googled what kinds of fish can I catch in the Rideau River near Merrickville.
2: You don't need quotas for that.
1: No, there's a long list there, so I might be that guy trying to catch my dinner. The thing that gets me in all this, Sylvain, is that it's the mentality of like, yeah, it's getting expensive, eh? Oh, well. And that's the mentality that gets me. This is a Canadian thing, right? Like, it's not our fault. We don't look in the mirror. We don't do anything about it. Oh, well.
2: Those are very pricey words nowadays. Oh, well, because we're taking a lot of things for granted. And we actually believe it's beyond our control. And again, this week, I don't know if you saw my op-ed about the CFIA, but the CFIA actually is requesting companies to submit a request for a license to import food. And delays can be days, weeks, months. And sometimes companies are actually ordering meat products, and these meat products are actually staying in a container for days, weeks, months. So we actually were able to go to specific numbers, and those delays can cost well over $100 million to the industry. But guess who's paying, Shane?
1: Yeah.
2: All of us.
1: Well, this is the thing, right? Like, I'm just so sick of Canadians being told that we're bad and wrong when it's other people's decisions, and then we get told that we're bad and wrong, right? Like, a CFIA is Canada Food Inspection Agency, right? So if they're slowing it down and there's more bureaucracy, which is the whole, one of the promises of this government was to, you know, in his own words, drain the swamp, if you will. And yet then they're adding in more layers, which is making things more expensive. And this is where it gets mind blowing to me, Sylvain.
2: Well, so, I mean, this week I got a phone call from the CBC about inflation, the new inflation data, and they were focusing on tomatoes. Tomatoes up 45% year to year. So they made that the story because they could actually spin it around tariffs against Mexico by the White House, inclement weather. It's all about pointing fingers at something else we can't control.
1: Right.
2: And this is the one thing that really concerns me, because right now the news we're consuming around food inflation is not entirely accurate. This morning there was a editorial in the Globe and Mail about El Nino. We're in an El Nino year, so we are expecting dry spells, droughts. Do droughts push prices higher? Absolutely. But in the op-ed, it was basically claiming that your prices at the grocery store will be pushed higher by El Nino. Not necessarily. A lot of factors can impact retail prices, not just the weather. Demand, promotions, taxes. I mean, a lot of things can actually impact retail prices. So the public discourse we have around food inflation needs to change.
1: Dr. Sylvain Charlebois, food professor, and grab his podcast and so much more. Thank you, my friend.
2: All right. Take care.
0: Your commute.
3: Right lanes are closed.
0: Day after day.
3: Pretty much at a crawl right now, Steve.
0: Matters. So we talk. Travel.
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5: So we've got about 17 buses running between Spadina Station and Queens Quay.
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0: 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There's someone
1: I used to see. It's Throwback Thursday, 1995. The Stuffed Crust Pizza is the inspiration for our throwback today. And it is kind of interesting when you really look back in time where we're at today with things like Amazon and delivery services and pizza. We've always had pizza delivery. It's not going to be long until Amazon starts delivering pizza. And I have good news, everybody. Bruce Winder is here. And I got Bruce Winder at a discount on Amazon today because it's Amazon Prime Days. So discount Bruce. Hello.
2: Thank you. Hello. How are you doing?
1: I'm good. Thank you very much. Things are good here. You are the retail expert, and these are the retail seasons. Kick off the summertime, Christmas in July, Boxing Day in July. Now we just call it something different kind of sales. How are we looking?
2: Yeah, I mean, the Amazon Prime Day in the U.S., Adobe put out something, a forecast, where they said all retailers selling online during the 4 days are expected to do about $26 billion, which is up from last year. And supposedly day one was up 5%. So it sounds like consumers are participating in the event.
1: So, okay, we're broke, though. So are we looking
2: for
1: discounts, right? Like, I mean, everybody seems to be complaining about cost of living, everything else. So what Amazon does start to solve for people is the now it's a discount. Now we're not generally comparing the price to the retail store anyway, so we don't even know if it's actually a discount. And they'll drop it off at your door when the price of gas is really high. I mean, it starts to become a bit of a perfect storm for at least maybe not delivering us value, but making it feel like we're getting value.
2: Yeah, a lot of folks were kind of looking toward this holiday, this event, as sort of a barometer of the consumer, because you're right, there are some headwinds, right? You look at the price of gasoline, price of rent, you know, we've talked about it ad nauseum, and the consumer is fragile right now, right? But, you know, based on some research that Ledger did, it sounds like consumers very much are in the mood and they're looking for deals. You know, they're more looking for private label. They've switched to cheaper brands. So, yeah, I mean, with the delivery and stuff, it sounds funny, but you're right. It makes it really convenient, and you do save a few bucks on gas.
1: Yeah, it's true. Are you shopping for anything on Amazon Prime Days, Bruce?
2: I bought a camera, a dash cam for the car yesterday on Prime, and I got it for 20% off, so it was $55 overall. We also bought some cat food. Our cat is overweight, so we bought some diet cat food to try to help the cat.
1: Diet cat food. Yeah, that's something else. I didn't know this was a thing that people would dig into for it. But okay, whatever. I mean, I guess you can buy absolutely everything. I mean, for me, I was very excited. I thought, okay, I've got to get some new doorknobs for my house. And take a wild guess. It's like the only thing that's not on sale right now, Bruce. So, if you miss and the things you need or whatever aren't on sale, I mean, it's kind of a one-shot deal through the course of, this sale. But I guess this is kind of what people go through, or are my expectations too high like other people where they're like, come on, man, save me money on everything.
2: Yeah, I mean, they got about 35 categories on sale in Canada. They got hundreds of thousands of items, but it is a bit hit or miss, right? You know, and that's why they're giving people 4 days to kind of wade through things too. But definitely people are stocking up on essentials. It's not just about sort of the wants, it's about the needs too. That's one of the sound bites that came out of the Adobe first day results.
1: With your experience in retail, with all the different places and stores you've looked at, how slippery is the slope of the discount? I mean, there is the discount that brings people into the store. And then there are times like this where people start to feel like everything is so expensive. We just had a conversation with the food professor about how food is outpacing inflation generally. And it all starts to become just a little bit too much. So when a brand becomes known for the sale more than it does the brand.
2: Yeah, it's a great point. And that's sort of that giant sort of balancing act that brands have to look for. You know, there's a number of brands that became too promotional. You look at Sears. You know, when Sears was around, people would just wait for everything to be 50, 60% off, and they would sell nothing at regular price. So brands have to be very careful how they balance discounts, you know, maybe having some nominal discounts in there versus, you know, everything at 50, 60. And, but you're right, it's a slippery slope for sure.
1: Paint is another one that I feel like people just wait for. Like, what are products that are generally available that you think of when you think of, like, why would you pay full price for that product? You're going to get, just wait a couple of days, it'll be on discount.
2: Yeah, no, it's a great point. And you know what I would say is mattresses have been notorious for that. Pots and pans and things like that go on sale, like big discounts. And you're right, the consumer gets hooked on it, right? So everyone waits every 6 or 7 weeks until it goes back on sale. And that's when retailers do tonnage, and that's when consumers cash in on it.
1: We used to think of sales as the out of season, right? Like you would come September was a great time to get shorts. Terrible time to buy a winter coat, you know?
2: Yeah, exactly.
1: With what you see in what is the outlet store these days, it seems like they put a couple of really current things in the outlet store to sort of keep enticing people to keep coming in, create a little bit of urgency on some of it, a little bit of scarcity vibe going on. Is that a thing or is that my imagination? Because it feels like the outlet stores in some cases are just all of the weird sizes and ugly colors nobody wanted to buy. And some of them feel like they're just more of a suck you in with a couple of deals to buy the same old things you get at every store.
2: Yeah, it varies a lot by outlet store. Like there's different type. They call it off price in the industry, right? But you know, some of it is, you're right, odds and sods. And some of it, believe it or not, is like engineered items where they go out and they buy, you know, proactively this item to try to draw people in. So, and they have to have that mix, right? To your point, they have to have something that draws people in, like a treasure hunt every week. And they're kind of hoping that while you're there, you'll pick up the odds and sods that are really hard to get rid of.
1: Mm. Is anybody doing better than others? I mean, we're talking about Amazon Prime Day, but is anybody actually doing better than the others when it comes to maximize these things from what you see?
2: Well, I mean, you know, it's kind of funny, but Dollarama's obviously doing really well, but they don't go on sale, right? You know, they don't really put things on sale. There are retailers, obviously, who do sales, nominal sales, who are doing well. Canadian Tire's doing pretty well. They're a high-low retailer. You know, they're not EDLP or everyday low price like Walmart. Mind you, even Walmart has rollbacks, right? They did that for Canada just to sort of adjust to Canadians' desire for high-low pricing. But, you know, value retailers are doing really well right now just based on the economy. Costco's doing well, obviously, even though they don't really discount anything.
1: Mm-hmm. Michael's, there's always a coupon for a discount if you're on the app. Bed Bath & Beyond, if you buy 5 candles, you get it for like a fraction of the price than if you buy one. You know, some of those stores that, like, maybe that's Bath & Body Works. I get the two confused. You know, the soapy, candly place. How's that for guy talk? But these places always have discounts, and it's like the Gap, Old Navy, all that stuff. And it does kind of make you wonder, like, why would we pay full price? I guess it's convenience and so much more, but Amazon Prime Days. Go shopping, brucewinder.com. Get connected to Bruce online. Thank you, my friend.
2: Yeah, thanks a lot. Take care.
1: All right, so there you go. There's the insight. Some stores to maybe consider if you don't normally shop at those places that might save you some bucks. Just for going, I was thinking about Canadian Tire recently, thinking about how, you know what, the more lately you go into Canadian Tire, the more people generally shopping you tend to see there. It's kind of cool. They're doing good stuff. Shane Hewitt and the Night Shift. We'll be right back.
0: Talking Toronto.
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7: From the National Newsroom of the Canadian Press, I'm Rob Westgate. Foreign Affairs Minister Anita Anand is meeting with her Turkish counterpart in Ottawa today. This coming ahead of a NATO summit next month in Turkey's capital of Ankara.
8: Turkish Foreign Affairs Minister Hakan Fidan is visiting Toronto and Ottawa after pitching a strategic partnership with Canada. Turkey is a military ally to Canada by virtue of its NATO membership, and Fidan has echoed Canada's argument that Europeans should complement the military alliance without duplicating the work of NATO. Canada and Turkey are not particularly close, with some strain caused by various geopolitical issues. Diana Mussina, The Canadian Press.
7: Prime Minister Mark Carney is heading to the Calgary Stampede next week with a simple message. Quitting Canada will not be the magic wand that separatists think it is. Carney, taking questions from reporters in Ottawa yesterday, says Alberta's vote comes when Canada is trying to be seen as a stable, reliable international trading partner. Opposition Conservative leader Pierre Poilievre says Albertans need to be given hope that life can become better in the country.
9: The thing is happening, but we have to deal with it. At the end of the day, I wish it weren't happening, but it is, and I'm going to make the case for Canada.
7: Poilievre, who represents the rural Alberta riding of Battle River Crowfoot, added that he will be making the case for Confederation right across the province throughout the summer. As Ontario awaits a promised infusion of federal cash for the National Child Care Program, one prominent expert argues the province should focus on creating more new spaces than hitting a $10 a day target.
10: Federal Jobs and Families Minister Patty Haidu announced an additional $5.4 billion last week for provinces and territories, roughly a two-year boost to push for the goal line of $10 a day child care and hundreds of thousands of new spaces. Ontario-based child care policy expert Gordon Cleveland says expanding the system's capacity to serve more families is the more urgent need. A proponent of a universal child care system, Cleveland says its success largely depends on its growth. Operators have said one of the largest barriers to expanding more quickly is staff shortages. John Kennedy, The Canadian Press.
7: Everywhere in Venezuela, neighbors have been helping one another dig through the rubble of collapsed structures in an effort to find any survivors following a pair of massive earthquakes. Officials say more than 230 people have been killed and thousands left injured. The back-to-back quakes, measuring 7.2 and 7.5, hit Wednesday and were among the strongest in more than a century. Canada is sending financial relief to the country to help mitigate the damage to life and limb. Global Affairs Canada says $5 million in emergency funding will help provide food, clean water, sanitation, health care, and emergency logistics. Agency officials say there are 740 Canadians registered in the South American country, and so far, there have been no reports of any Canadian injuries. This is the Canadian Press. In sports, Australia and Paraguay are capping off their group stage schedule with a 0-0 draw at the FIFA World Cup. The Socceroos clinched a spot in the knockout round with a point, and Paraguay will likely advance too. Ecuador, Turkey, the Ivory Coast, and the Netherlands each earned victories earlier in the day. Now over to the MLB, where the Toronto Blue Jays have company in the race for the final wildcard spot in the American League. Texas held on for a 6-5 victory over Toronto to move into a tie with the Blue Jays. The Houston Astros and the Athletics are also in that four-way virtual tie. Kevin Gausman gave up 6 earned runs for Toronto in the contest. And finally in the CFL, the Edmonton Elks have won 3 straight games to open the season for the first time since 2017. TJ Luther caught an 8-yard touchdown pass late in the fourth quarter of Edmonton's 23-18 victory over Winnipeg. The Blue Bombers, they are 1-2 on the still very young CFL season. From the Canadian Press, I'm Rob Westgate.
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1: You better watch how you're talking and where you're walking, or you and your homies might be lying to chalk.
2: Rob Breckenridge is in Calgary. RobBreckenridge.ca to get connected to his writing. His podcast is pretty fantastic, too. It's like every week there's a new one coming out. He joins us now with some inside scoop and news about taxes. I found some numbers online that I wanted to kind of throw your way. I thought were quite fascinating. And it turns out that Rob Breckenridge paid like 11 million pounds in tax last year.
3: Yeah, something like that.
2: Income tax, voluntary. Oh, wait a second. I've got my info backwards. That's the king. That's how much the king paid. I don't know, Rob, what you paid. Easy mistake.
3: Just under that. Pretty close. Just, but
2: pretty close. Yeah.
3: just a tinge below.
2: No. Okay. So King Charles, I think it was 1993. The Queen had basically said in some sort of fancy voice that, it was, the Queen was not supposed to pay tax exempt. Then decided that, well, you know, the taxpayers kind of pay for everything. And I have a bunch of stuff that they bought me that I make money on. Maybe I'll volunteer some taxes. So at the highest tax bracket, because they definitely belong there, the Queen started paying taxes. But they didn't reveal how much it was. And now they've revealed how much King Charles paid in tax. Are you surprised?
3: I mean, a little. It all feels very circular, right? Because, I mean, I say we. I think it's more the Brits, where you sort of fund this institution. So you're kind of giving them all of this, and then they're kind of giving some back in taxes. It's a curious arrangement. It's one of the weird things about having an institution like this. Canada sort of gets to kind of ride along with this because we don't really pay for that. We've had our own issues here with the Governor General and how much they earn and some of the extravagant spending of the Governor General's office. But those people don't grow up in that institution. Like it's 10 or whatever years of their life. Like for the royal family, this is their entire existence. And so I don't know how else you do that, but do they really need to be as extravagantly wealthy as they seem to be?
2: Well, and do they need to get a 170 million euro, or excuse me, pound sort of stipend to fix their house?
3: Right. Right.
2: Right? Like, I mean, that Buckingham Yes. Palace had a big repair bill, and that was part of the budget of the government. So if they have all this property, and in the King's scenario, which is, I think it's handed down to Prince William now, there's some land and things that have been developed. And the development of those lands and all those things, it's like a little bit old school aristocrat sort of lords and lairds here, that they own these towns, basically, and people live there and they make money off that. So if the property comes from the people and their lives are funded by the people and then they're profiting off the things from the people, shouldn't their money just be the people's money, I guess? And I'm a fan of the monarchy generally, yet even I find this a little bit stinky.
3: Well, it is. And again, I mean, you know, it's not like the king's going to retire and go off and, you know, buy his own separate little mansion. Like, I get that, you know, you're going to do this until you die, or you can really no longer do it. So you're in this forever. But again, what is the purpose of allowing all of that? I think you're right. I mean, I get the idea, you know, Buckingham Palace, it's a historic institution. There's kind of that vested interest in maintaining it for what it is. But all of these other pieces of land and everything else, like that doesn't have the same historical importance where you can justify to taxpayers, like, this is why we need to maintain this. If it's just kind of building up this, you know, this pot of wealth that stays within this family that's born into privilege from the get-go, you know, it makes it a harder sell. And I think, you know, the institution itself and our system of governments, there's merit and value to that. But this is the kind of thing I think that makes people cynical and wonder, like, why do we want to keep doing this, to have this sort of insulated, spoiled family that just gets to live off of all of these riches that they haven't really done anything to earn?
2: No. And land rights generally in England, Scotland, Ireland, of sort of the lineage of families not releasing land, even though they didn't really pay for the land, is a big problem and a big fight. One of the interesting stats that came up for me was 177 helicopter journeys, were made by the royal family over the last year. Like, I'm probably pushing 100, but not 177. Like, normal people go on a helicopter, what, twice in their life, if they're lucky?
3: Right.
2: Right?
3: I mean, I get that they're not taking the bus or, you know, Uber or whatever, but yeah. Again, it's just that notion where none of those amounts mean anything to you, as in, you know, the royal family, so... You know, it just becomes, this is life. This is what I need to do. And I mean, was it important royal family business on every occasion, or was it just kind of personal, or you just wanted to go see your land? I mean,
2: your land. Hello, land. Yes. How are you? Rob Breckenridge is in Calgary. Let's turn the folks back to Corb Lund and coal. You've had a big conversation about this lately, and I don't think most of Canada understands it. I realize it's far too big to explain in 3.5 minutes, but we're going to try. What's happening?
3: Right. Well, I think it's relatable to anybody else in the country, in the sense that you've sort of got these competing interests where you've got resource development versus the concern about the environmental impact. And so there's been a whole weird thing with coal policy over the last 5 or 6 years, where the government rescinded a policy to allow some projects to go ahead. And then there was a big pushback. They put it in place. It's kind of gone back and forth on that side. So there's a group of ranchers and others in an affected area near the Rocky Mountains that were concerned about a particular project or others like it, that this could have a real impact on water supply. And so this sort of morphed into this campaign. Corb Lund is a well-known country music artist here in Alberta who comes from a ranching background, and he sort of spearheaded this movement to say, you know what, we want to see some change. And of course, the Alberta government has said, well, you know what, if you want change and you don't think the government's doing the right thing, here's your avenue. Start a petition, get enough signatures, you can force a vote. Now, Albertans are going to be voting on like 10 different questions this year, but now it appears as though this petition effort, even though they seem to have succeeded, and the premier had said, hey, if you guys, fine, if you get your signatures, we'll put you on the ballot. Now she's saying, oh, it's kind of late. I'm not so sure that we'll have time to get it on the ballot. I think this issue, they would rather see it go away. So now this group is saying, well, you know, you told us to follow the process. We're playing by the rules. You kind of indicated we'd get a chance to ask this question. And they're kind of getting jerked around here. So it's interesting that amid everything else going on in Alberta, this group and this grassroots effort is able to say, hey, don't forget about this issue. And this is important, and Albertans should be having a conversation about it. And credit to them that, you know, you managed to cut through the noise on so many other issues, bring an issue to the forefront, or they kind of get pushed back into the corner.
2: Is the pattern not the government seems to keep moving the goalposts a little bit?
3: Yes, and that's been a problem. I mean, case in point was last year, and this coal petition said, okay, this is what we want to do. Elections Alberta said, okay, there you go. You're good to go. You can start. Well, the Alberta government said, yeah, but we need to change the rules, because it seemed as though they just wanted to make sure the separatists had a chance to at least start their petition. So then Elections Alberta came back and said, okay, well, the rules have changed. We got to cancel your petition. You need to refile. And the whole thing got delayed. So the Alberta government now saying, well, there was a deadline in the first place. And these guys are saying, well, yeah, but we started, and then you forced us to restart again. So yes, it seems like it's all kind of been Decatur, sort of one issue or one side, and it's unfortunate.
2: All right, robbreckenridge.ca. That podcast is really great to listen to with Corb Lund, by the way. For people who don't or have never been to Alberta, you want to hear what real conversation from both sides starts to sound like. I think that Corb Lund's such a great example. I think that it kind of breaks down some of the stereotypes, Rob, of what people perceive of what people stand for in Alberta. So it's great. All right, robbreckenridge.ca, great writing online. You can subscribe to his Substack, too. He'll even email you his ideas from time to time. It's great to see you, brother. Thank you.
3: Right, thanks, Shane.
2: Shane Hewitt and The Night Shift, thank you so much for being here. We're going to continue our conversations about the food service and robots in the restaurants.
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1: All right, so it's Stuffed Crust Pizza Day for Throwback Thursday. 1995 is our throwback. Carmi Levy is here. Pizza, Carmi.
2: I'm a big fan. I eat lots of it, yes.
1: Flavors, toppings, what is the best pizza to order?
2: Well, you're going to hate me because my favorite pizza is just cheese, sauce, and olives, green olives.
1: Oh, my God. Why would you do that to yourself? Cheese, sauce, and olives?
2: Yeah. Uh-huh. Yep. Yummy.
1: Oh, that is disgusting.
2: Must be my Montreal origins. I can't do
1: No, because everyone in Montreal that's texted in has great taste in pizza.
2: I love
1: best
2: all
1: pizza. It's Greek pizza.
2: That's
1: Greek pita, pita pizza, fresh sliced pepperoni, red bell peppers, sliced mushrooms, onions, steak, caramelized onion, blue cheese, mozzarella, pepperoni, bacon, pineapple, hot peppers, sometimes olives. Greek pizza in Montreal, all dressed. No, you cannot blame this on Montreal because Montreal has good taste and you have bad taste.
2: I don't know. Olives are pretty awesome.
1: Yeah, no, they're not.
2: And what I like about olive pizza is it's just one simple ingredient. You know, when you get it all dressed, the ingredients, they just all kind of, mash into each other. They don't really, you can't really taste it. Whereas olives, they just have their own. And, cause I don't eat pepperoni. So that's out for me. And so while everyone else is taking the pepperoni, no one's eating the olive pizza. I get it all to myself.
1: Yeah. Well, that's why you get it to yourself. It's gross. Best pizza texter says Alan trucking in Montreal says best pizza I had was all dressed instead of green peppers because he ran out of red peppers and oh my God, so delicious. Another text from Southern Ontario says, remember the McDonald's pizza wasn't too bad.
2: It wasn't, although, why did it disappear? You know, they spent all that money on those cool ovens and all those processes, and then
1: it was pretty good.
2: Then it went away. I miss it.
1: All right. Oh, now, imagine you're going out for, obviously not for pizza with Carmi, because he has terrible taste in pizza, but with a good friend with good taste in pizza, and you sit down at the pizza place, and you're ready to take your decide on your pizza, and up rolls a robot. To be your server, Carmi, we're talking about robots, AI, and servers today.
2: Yeah, why not? I mean, look, and the promise here is, and certainly we've seen, I've been in restaurants where they have these server robots that follow the servers, the actual human servers around. They actually carry the food from the kitchen to the table, and then the actual waiter, the server, picks them up and gives them to you, and then afterward, they help clean. And so instead of waiters carrying plates, these robots do it for them, and they're pretty adaptive. You know, if you stand in their way, they stop, they go around you. This is kind of where the industry is going. A lot of people, restaurants are having trouble finding qualified staff to get the job done. And in many cases, they're turning to automation to make it more efficient and to do the work that, quite frankly, a lot of people no longer want to do.
1: Does it take away? Is it hospitality? I mean, it's service, but it's not necessarily hospitality.
2: Yeah, it's certainly not the same. I mean, you can't have a human moment with a robot in the same way that you can't have that with a server. And I think that the question then becomes, is the technology replacing the humanity or is it complementing it? So I'm perfectly okay if the human waiter is still part of the equation, only the technology is making their life easier, allowing them to spend more time on customer service. I do have a problem, though, if that replaces the humanity. In other words, if AI replaces a human and then a human no longer has a job, I think we have to have a conversation. And whenever restaurants bring technology like this into the store, the first thing they'll say is, oh, it's not to replace our employees, it's to allow them to raise the quality of service they provide. If that's true, I'm all for it. But, let's face it, if McDonald's could run restaurants with no people in them, it wouldn't surprise me if they would. If the technology eventually gets to a point where you walk into a restaurant and there's not a human in sight, that would not surprise me 10, 15 years from now.
1: See, the heartbreak for me in that is that it really is, especially McDonald's has done such a great job for so many generations of kids learning.
2: Mm-hmm. Right? Yeah. And those opportunities are starting to go away. McDonald's, they tried to bring AI into the drive-thru a few years ago, and that didn't go so well. They actually canceled the program after a couple.

0: result, we all kind of lose something in the process. My kids, their first job was at a Tim Hortons, and they remember it well. They learned a lot about how to be functioning parts, you know, functioning humans in a workforce. And all those lessons were learned on the floor of a Tim Hortons. Replace that with technology. Where do they go?
1: Yeah. Where do they go? But it, I mean, this is where it bites in the future, too, though, is you go forward a generation. Mm-hmm. And all of a sudden, I mean, especially with McDonald's and the notion of there's robots, so many people that are running McDonald's started their careers in McDonald's.
0: Yeah.
1: And they've worked there for their entire careers.
0: Yeah.
1: And isn't that interesting?
0: Yeah, it is. And, you know, proponents or supporters of the technology will say, so instead of, you know, being on the other side of the counter and taking people's orders for Big Macs, you can now be on the technology team that builds the technology that integrates it into the restaurants or whatever. So we're taking away older jobs, but we're creating newer ones. But the sad truth is it's not a one-for-one replacement. And let's face it, you don't walk into a McDonald's restaurant with your resume and get a job programming the kiosks, because that's the kind of job that doesn't take place in the restaurant proper. It's technology that's provided by the chain to the franchise holder. So those opportunities for entry level are evaporating, and they're not being replaced with anything equivalent, even as the technology does create new opportunities in other parts of the organization.
1: Some like Japanese culture places, I mean, technology is adopted very differently there. These robots have been very widely accepted.
0: Yeah, and Japan has a very unique challenge, because it's an aging population. Their birth rate is so low that they're literally not replacing themselves. Young people are moving away because it's too expensive to live there, and so they need to use technology in order to, you know, have a functioning economy. It would be a very different story in an environment like Canada, where, you know, our population has grown significantly in recent years. We're still primarily young. There's still a lot of kids out there looking for those first jobs. If it works in Japan, where a lot of this technology originated, Japan has always been a source of, you know, what is new, what is cool, what is next generation. Can't really say the same thing for Canada.
1: Do you want your robot to look like a robot, or do you want your robot to look like a person?
0: Yeah, there's a reason that Cars was so successful. It was because the cars were robotic and they looked like humans, right? They had that face, that anthropomorphic face. And I think that, you know, the reality is there are all sorts of, the most popular robot in the world is the Roomba, right? So it's a little disc that vacuums your floor. But I think humans still expect their robots, if they're going to be replacing humans in human-like roles, I think we expect them to look and act the part as well. So, you know, like Tesla has a robot, the Optimus, that looks very much like a human. It's got a head, it's got arms, and it walks. And I think that's kind of where the industry is going now that the technology is capable of delivering.
1: But in Cars, they were cute. And they looked like cars with eyeballs.
0: And
1: I'm okay if my robots have cute eyeballs. I don't want them to have humanoid skin and to try to be like humans, because that's just weird.
0: Yeah.
1: Like your taste in pizza. Carmi Levy, cheese, sauce, and olives.
0: Olives forever, Shane.
1: Everyone
0: try
1: say
0: it.
1: Bye to Carmi, because he's never coming on the show again.
0: I'm going to go make some pizza.
1: Oh, man. No wonder why nobody shares pizza with you. My goodness. Thanks for being here, brother.
0: Thanks, Shane.
1: All right, Shane Hewitt and the Night Shift Throwback Thursday Stuffed Crust Pizza, 1995. What is your favorite? We've got a whole bunch more on there. We'll get to those. And we're going to talk a little bit about the nostalgia of the pizza joint next.
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0: Throwback Thursday, and maybe we were hungry when we scheduled what this plan was. 1995 is the year. Stuffed crust pizza, and it's because the Pizza Hut that introduced the stuffed crust pizza in 1995 holds, I think, a pretty dear place in the nostalgia heart, yep. Ryan, when it comes to what it is that we... how we hold it and where it goes. And you found a bit of a parallel you wanted to share.
1: Well, you see, Pizza Hut, I'm fascinated by, because it used to be, I feel like, a cultural icon. Do you remember I don't know if this, you might not remember this, but there was a jingle that me and my friends, when we were in kindergarten, would sing in choir class, would be a Pizza Hut, a Kentucky Fried Chicken, and a Pizza Hut. You remember that jingle at all?
0: No.
1: No, that's fair. Back in the 90s, that was the cream of the crop. Nowadays, it would be a little more like Domino's and a Chick-fil-A, right? To say that the Pizza Hut brand has fallen in popularity since its peak in the 90s and the 80s would be, I would say, an understatement. In fact, last week, Shane, Yum Brands sold Pizza Hut to private equity and Yum China. So they brushed their hands of it. They focus on KFC and Taco Bell. They don't even want anything to do with Pizza Hut anymore. Domino's is now the biggest pizza franchise in North America, which is wild to think. And I thought to myself, have we lost something here? Because if Pizza Hut goes away, are we going to miss something? Because, I mean, it used to be kind of awesome. Do you remember the old Pizza Hut experience? The salad bars, the red plastic cups, the red checkered tablecloths? Remember that?
0: Mm-hmm. I do.
1: Absolutely incredible. It was like a magical place. I always thought of it as... In the very short years that I played sports as a kid, we would always go to Pizza Hut after my disastrous games, exactly as portrayed in this commercial from the 80s.
2: That's a great game. Hey, what do you say we grab?
3: Dad, we ate that last week.
2: Hey, I've got it. How about some...
3: Again? How about something different this time?
2: How about,
3: Pizza Hut! Pan Pizza! All right!
4: Pan Pizza at Pizza Hut. When you're looking for special ass. Cheese, lots of tasty toppings.
2: Mm.
5: How about next week?
2: Pan
1: Pizza at your hometown Pizza Hut. Yeah, good jingle too. Cheese. You know, it was a magical space to go out after the game. Always a dine-in spot, though, right? You could deliver, but Pizza Hut was all about the dine-in experience. But now, its competitors own the convenience space. People don't really want to go eat fast food in a restaurant anymore. When was the last time you saw a McDonald's packed with people actually eating there? Yeah. Right? You order it on Uber Eats, you take it out through the drive-thru. But despite the change in lack of convenience, they may have found a way, Shane, to come back into the market. And that is by throwing back.
6: In the hills of Tunkhannock, Pennsylvania, a familiar red roof catches the eye. Inside, the vinyl booths, Tiffany-style lamps, and yes, the salad bar you may remember from decades ago.
7: I mean, it's amazing the comments we have about, they have the red cups. Yes, we do.
6: Tim Sparks got his start working at a Pizza Hut that looked like this. He's now president of Dayland Corporation, which owns this franchise and more than 80 others around the country. They've redecorated many restaurants to rewind the clock.
8: It looks exactly like the one that I remember from when I was a kid.
7: Yeah, that's what we were after.
6: Some Pizza Hut classics are now top-performing locations. Customers show up for a piece of their childhood.
9: It just brings back memories.
6: To share with their own kids.
10: When you finally find something that tastes how you genuinely remember it tasting, like, you can't let it go.
7: People come from 2 and 3 hours away, and I'm not making that up.
0: Do they come frequently is always the question, and will they keep coming?
1: Exactly.
0: And are they on their phone?
1: Exactly. And are they on their phone? And, you know, that's from CBS News, by the way. Now, here's the thing. I love this idea. I would love to go back and eat there. But would it be a novelty? Would it be like a pop-up? Would I actually want to go back? Because I'm a little worried, Shane, that if Pizza Hut goes too nostalgic, they might back themselves into a bit of a colder. In a corner.
0: Yeah, a cold
1: it's not Friday yet, and I promise I'm sober. Yes, I think this because I believe that Pizza Hut may be going the way of the world's most favorite dodo,
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5: 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There's one near you.
11: Blockbuster Video. Wow, what a difference.
0: I remember that jingle.
1: Yeah.
0: How many times, like, did we have to go back to the house to get the DVDs or the VHS? Oh, I got to take the tapes back today. I don't want to pay the fees. And then you drive home at lunchtime from work, yeah, pick up the tapes, take them, drop them off, right? Be kind, please, yeah, rewind.
1: It was a real pain, but it was also pretty awesome because there was no subscription. It was just go in and rent a movie and bring it back, like a library. You see, this is the thing. We have nostalgia for what Blockbuster represented, which was the old school way of like renting a movie on the weekends, having the family over, or like date night, picking a couple, renting it, making a routine out of it. But it was also kind of inconvenient and a bit of annoying to have to go back and go through all the routine. And then streaming comes around, makes it so much easier to consume such an awesome and exciting product. Think of Pizza Hut now.
0: Yeah.
1: They are looking back at the nostalgia of going to the salad bar, going for the red plastic cups, having pizza there in their cool environment. But most people would rather just order the pizza than have to go out and do it.
0: Are we death by convenience? Is that what you're saying?
1: It really does come to the convenience. And I think it goes a little bit beyond because, yes, there's similarities in the business, or in the trajectory. But I feel like when we get nostalgic for Blockbuster, I always go back to the same videos. Well, now Pizza Hut too. I was digging through the archives and I found training videos from these two from the same decade. And they have like the same music. Listen to this one. This is the Pizza Hut training video I found.
12: Now, if it's a carryout, you have to use one of those boxes. Make sure to use a box support and an insert. If the pizza is going to be served here, you'll put it back in the pan and place the pan and a spatula on a cork pad in the pickup area. The server will do the rest. No, the customer will do the rest when they bite into my delicious pizza.
1: And the Blockbuster's music is better. Just listen to those.
0: Oh, yeah. Paul Abdul, Janet Jackson.
13: You know, we have a lot of different movies you might not have seen before. Can I help you find anything in particular?
14: Oh, thanks. I'll just look around. I'm sure I'll find something.
0: So, do you think that we bail on these movies? Like, we watch streaming, we watch 5 minutes of it, like, nah. But at $3.99 or $5.99 when we rented the movies, that, you know, we are far more invested in it. Expectations are different, right?
1: Likely to stay there.
0: Does that translate to pizza?
1: How does it translate? Well, it's more, okay, we're going to take the family out and go sit down and have a meal. And if we're going to put the effort into doing it, the least you could do is put your phone away at the table or have more of a conversation. I think there's a lot of parallels here. And the thing is, for as inconvenient as Blockbuster is, I miss it. And as inconvenient ordering or going to eat pizza at a Pizza Hut is, I would miss it too.
0: Well, there was a lawsuit over the stuffed crust pizza, and that's how we got here with Pizza Hut. There was a guy who sued them and said he created it. Anthony Mangiello sued them for $1 billion, said he had a 1987 patent for stuffed crust pizza, pizza crust stuffed with cheese. Pizza Hut won the lawsuit in 1999 because they said they made it differently. It was structurally different. He did not get his $1 billion for his stuffed crust pizza. So there you go. Well, if you want to go back in time, I think that's kind of a cool idea. I am nostalgic for those things. I do like that vibe when you walk into a place and you feel it. But do you need to be there every day? Does that ruin it? I guess time will tell with the status of the pizza. What is the best pizza that you can order for you today? Don't be like Carmi Levy with cheese, sauce, and olives. That's gross. 71010, text it in. We'll be right back.
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0: Thank you so much for all the text messages. 71010, the pizza question. Not sure if Little Caesars still has this pizza. Bacon wrapped deep dish. It was delicious. Wasn't pretty on the way. Oh, okay. 71010, love classic pepperoni. The ham and pineapple Hawaiian thing has been just kind of bubbling quietly in the background. Not a lot of passion on the ham and pineapple today, which is okay, because usually in these conversations, the ham and the pineapple on pizza kind of takes over, you know? And so I think we've done a good job here. Well done, everyone who's on the shift head crew here. You all have done great. 71010, what is the best pizza? Throwback Thursday. It all started because of a stuffed crust pizza at 1995 as our throwback. In case you missed it, it's a tour around the iHeartRadio Talk Network. It's a conversation from our friends, our colleagues, what they get up to through the day. And you can listen on the iHeart app anytime. 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It's 3 hours earlier there. So, I mean, you want to find out what's going on the West Coast? You want to learn what they're up to? You can live stream it on the iHeart app or grab the Ryan and Lisa CFAX 1070. Podcast is online. Ashley Curry was their guest, and they talked about what you should do if you witness a predator-prey attack.
1: There is a well-established great blue heron rookery there, so that's an area where they nest and raise their young. And right above that is a bald eagle nest. And so these animals have decided to live in close proximity with each other.
2: So the eagle nest, I got to interrupt, the eagle nest is right above the rookery?
1: Very close by.
2: Wow, yeah. I did not know that. Okay.
1: And we suspect that they may have chosen to live that close because eagles are apex predators, and their presence would help deter other predators from disturbing their nest.
3: Oh, so this might actually be in the heron's favor? To have an eagle nearby, sort of, unless they're attacking your nest, I guess, but it also could scare away some other predators?
1: Yeah, it could be a price to pay for that protection.
3: Huh.
1: And so, of course, it's really difficult to see an animal being hurt, to see it in distress, and to see a predator going after it. And your first instinct, of course, is like, I want to help that animal. I want to step in.
2: We all try to.
1: But yeah, and in your story, it sounds like the eagle didn't come down to it. But in general, if you are seeing an attack of a predator on a prey species, we would actually prefer if you didn't intervene, because that is a natural dynamic that is happening. And if you disturb that interaction, what will happen is you'll have a hungry predator that may also have young that is trying to feed. It may have to, if it's disturbed, we'll have to go out and hunt again.
2: Right.
1: And if it keeps getting disturbed, that's actually a lot more animals hurt before it has a meal.
0: All right, there you go. That's conversation from CFAX 1070 in Victoria. Birds on the docket for the show. You can live stream and grab it on the podcast on the iHeart app. Let's go down to Windsor, Ontario. Kyle Horner had Margot Denham on. They're talking about cell phones, kids, and classrooms.
4: I think what we're seeing is, and if you ask any teacher, it's the problem with the students being able to focus. Mm. You can't really expect a child to concentrate on math and science when you have this addictive device sitting right within reach, or, you know, in your desk, or, you know, in close proximity. So, I mean, we're essentially sending kids to school with the television in their pocket saying, well, you know, maybe don't reach out for that. So it's kind of difficult. So I'd say focus. And the other big thing is connection, human connection, right? It's easier to scroll than look up and have that bond with your fellow students.
5: Yeah, and teacher for that matter, right?
4: True enough.
5: Is it addiction? Is it just kind of what they've been growing up with and having that cell phone or a screen in front of them? And also, how does that affect mental health? Like, I know it all plays a part in all of this, right?
4: Oh, it's 100% it's addiction. And we see that now. We have the decisions in from the juries in those cases in the U.S. that, you know, a lot of these platforms were intentionally designed to be addictive. So, you know, these apps are engineered to interrupt constantly. So every notification is pulling a child out of what they're learning. So, you know, we're asking this still developing brain to basically out-discipline technology that's built to keep it hooked, you know? So it's a very big struggle, and it's very real.
0: 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Get his podcast. I'm Shane Hewitt. You can grab Shane Hewitt in the Night Shift, the podcast. It's also on the iHeart app. All of your favorite podcast apps will have it. 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The history of far-right extremism in Canada was the conversation on Moore in the Morning.
6: The original hate movements in Canada were largely kind of driven by a kind of British identity, British nationalism. That evolved by the 1930s. You're talking about people who are radically anti-communist, and I'm not saying you have to love communism at all. Don't please misinterpret my words, but people who felt that, you know, this could only be defeated through violence. So radical anti-communism and radical anti-Semitism. So that's always been a huge theme. And one of the major themes that has really continued since the 1920s, since the 1930s, is this idea that there is like a Jewish cabal that's trying to effectively bring in immigration in order to undermine the white race. That's something we've continuously heard. It's a narrative that's 100 years old. It's equal opportunity hate in a lot of ways is the way I might put that.
7: This is all so custom made for social media and for the internet. I mean, Ernst Zundel used to have to stand on a street corner and hand out papers in order to promote Holocaust denial. Now you can do it from your parents' basement.
6: Yeah, exactly. That is a huge part of this. And I would say not only that, but I think, like, you know, for lack of a better word, the aesthetics of the movement have also changed. So, like, if you were a neo-Nazi in the 80s and 90s, and I think you and I are old enough to remember this, you would probably have a shaved head and you're wearing braces and tattoos and all this kind of stuff. The look of the far right now has changed, right? You might as well be a Best Buy employee, and that's no shade to Best Buy, of course, but wearing golf shirts, khaki pants, neat hair cuts and stuff like that. So the far right has also made itself more aesthetically presentable. So you don't have to look like you're in a motorcycle gang in order to do this. And of course, you're right. Absolutely. The online element. It's so much easier to find this content online and to find people who share your views. And the concern I think that we have is that it is the phenomenon of polarization. And the polarization is not just people talk about an echo chamber. It's worse than an echo chamber. It means that usually the most extreme view tends to influence a wider group of people over a period of time, and that their views eventually become more and more extreme as they are navigating these kind of extreme ideologies online in the first place.
0: All right, there you go. That's a big conversation from John Moore. 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
11: From the National Newsroom of the Canadian Press, I'm Rob Westgate. Turkey's foreign minister is going to be in Ottawa today, meeting with Foreign Affairs Minister Anita Anand. Hakan Fidan is here to pitch a strategic partnership with Canada. Turkey is a military ally by virtue of its NATO membership, and Fidan has echoed Canada's argument that Europeans should complement the military alliance without duplicating the work of NATO. Anand describes Canada's relationship with Turkey as being buoyed by energy exports, economic and trade opportunities, defense and security, as well as people-to-people ties. Prime Minister Mark Carney is going to be heading to the Calgary Stampede next week with a simple message: quitting Canada will not be the magic wand that separatists think it is. Taking questions from reporters in Ottawa yesterday, the PM said this October's referendum on separation comes at a time when Canada is trying to present itself as a stable, reliable international trading partner. For his part, opposition Conservative leader Pierre Poilievre says the Prime Minister's government needs to provide Albertans with hope that life in the country can improve. Ontario is waiting on an influx of federal cash for the National Child Care Program. The additional $5.4 billion announced last week is designed to help push toward the planned $10 a day child care and hundreds of thousands of new spaces. Ontario-based child care policy expert Gordon Cleveland says the province should focus more on creating the new spaces, which is the more urgent need. A proponent of a universal child care system, Cleveland says its success largely depends on its growth. Operators have said that the largest barriers to expanding more quickly is staff shortages. A Scandinavian home goods brand is swooping into Canada with its first store opening at the Eaton Centre in Toronto today. CEO Jens Mikkelsen says Flying Tiger Copenhagen will open 4 more stores in Canada this year and keep expanding from there.
12: Quality over quantity, but we have great plans for Canada. We want to be where the consumers are.
11: Flying Tiger Copenhagen is a Danish retailer selling creative but affordable items such as dish towels with fruit motifs and animal-shaped erasers. And finally, south of the border we go with a political update. A judge has sided with an independent journalist who had been seeking withheld portions of the Epstein files.
13: A federal judge is ordering the Justice Department to turn over unredacted versions of some of the Epstein files. Judge Emmett Sullivan ruling that the Trump administration may have violated a transparency law by withholding parts of the documents. The judge gave the Justice Department until July 2nd to release some records with fewer redactions, including information about certain emails and names connected to a draft indictment. The department must also provide a log explaining why other information remains hidden. Dave Packer, ABC News.
11: This is the Canadian Press. In sports, the Netherlands owns a top spot in Group F at the FIFA World Cup, the Dutch side closing out its group play schedule with a 3-1 win over Tunisia. Ivory Coast and Ecuador also posted victories, while Japan and Sweden ended up playing to a 1-1 draw. Meanwhile, the Canadian men's soccer team is preparing for its game against South Africa on Sunday in Los Angeles. Canada dropped a 2-1 decision to Switzerland yesterday, but still managed to finish second in its group. It'll be Canada's first ever knockout round appearance at the tournament. Over to some Major League Baseball news. The Toronto Blue Jays' losing streak is now up to 3 games after a 6-5 loss at the hands of the Texas Rangers. Toronto starter Kevin Gausman gave up 6 runs and 10 hits. The Rangers are now tied with the Blue Jays for the third wildcard spot in the American League. And finally, Canada's Brooke Henderson is tied for 8th place after the opening round of the KPMG Women's PGA Championship in Minnesota. Ina Yoon leads at 9 under par 63. From the Canadian Press, I'm Rob Westgate.
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15: The 401 westbound collector is approaching the 400. We've got a crash currently sitting in the right lane. And keep in mind, Rexdale Boulevard closure either direction approaching Highway 27. Over police activity underway. A little bit of overnight construction eastbound on the 401 in the express at Mavis. 2 right lanes blocked. Your westbound 401 at Guelph Line. 2 left lanes taken out. And the 410 southbound at Sandalwood right lane maintenance is still ongoing. The southbound ramp to Sandalwood also shut down. Time Saver Traffic. I'm Lisa Edwards. Your next update at 5:15 on News Talk 1010 Toronto.

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1: It's just a few minutes past the top of the hour, Thursday, June 25th. The Prime Minister held kind of like a political year-end. It's not the end of the year, but political year-end press conference today, taking a number of questions from reporters on a myriad of subjects. I'm going to play one of his responses for you to our own Abigail Beeman. She asked about the interview you heard on this program with U.S. Ambassador Pete Hoekstra and his characterization of the lack of a deal or even a framework of a deal on KUSMA ahead of the July 1st deadline. She asked the Prime Minister if he agreed with that.
2: What I have seen with the President is that you're not close to make a deal and then you make a deal. I've seen that in different cases. It doesn't mean the deals are good deals, but it means being prepared, having done the work, knowing what you want. So both things can be true.
1: Let's bring in the Daily Debrief panel.
3: The Daily Debrief.
1: Rob Benzie is Queen's Park bureau chief for the Toronto Star. Laura Stone is a Queen's Park reporter with the Globe and Mail. Mike Lukatour is a senior political correspondent with CTV National News. And Marika Walsh is a senior political reporter for the Globe and Mail's Ottawa Bureau. Hey, guys.
4: Hey.
1: It's my lucky Thursday to have everyone here all together. Marika was at the press conference, or as I should call her, Miss Walsh.
4: That's what
1: the Prime Minister called her. Gave a great question that I love that we'll talk about in a moment, but I'll ask you more largely just sort of about your takeaway from that press conference. Like, what do you think the point of it was from the Prime Minister's perspective, and what was the primary message you walk away with?
5: I think that he's trying to get the message done that they're doing a lot of things. I'm not sure he provided a lot of energy and momentum to that in his tone today. But, you know, maybe he's tired from all his travel, or maybe he was partying after the World Cup last night. I'm not sure. But I think that the point is that he is trying to emphasize the fact that he's doing a lot. He laid a lot of track on the referendum and in how they're planning to respond to the referendum in particular on the condo deal. And I think he's doing this more as a marking. He didn't actually have a news announcement, but said he would have one tomorrow. So we'll have more of the PM tomorrow as well.
1: Yeah, he's going to announce something on 24 Sussex. Mike, let me get your take on his answers around Trump in KUSMA. I mean, he never says anything.
4: No.
1: So it wasn't much, but it was something to kind of, I thought the color of describing, like, it will be the two of them that get the deal over the finish line, which is what Hoekstra had said in our interview as well. And that with Trump, like, you don't have a deal, and then all of a sudden you do have a deal.
4: Yeah, and that kind of harkens back to October 7th, right? Yeah. And that's something that Hoekstra had mentioned to you, is where, you know, the Prime Minister goes into that office and they come together with something that they thought they had. And I think, you know, conversely, it's you think you have a deal and then all of a sudden you don't. And I know the Americans have blamed Ontario's ad with Ronald Reagan for that. But it's one of those things that he continued to underscore that, look, I can sign a deal today and it's not going to be a good deal. And that he continues to try and say that he's holding out for that best deal for Canadians. And specifically on that, you know, like, okay, so if it's going to be between Trump and Carney, well, then when is he going to Washington? When's he hammering this out? When's he sitting down in the room to get it done? And is it possible to sort of recapture, as you had asked, the ambassador, is it possible to recapture what they had in October in that room and really sort of, you know, get it done? But to Marika's point as well, I think part of today was not just marking, but also responding a bit to the criticism of the, you're supposed to be building at speeds you've never seen and doing things we've never done, and trying to sort of remind Canadians that, look, this is places where we've advanced, even if they haven't gotten things over the finish line.
1: And we're going to hear, I should say, in less than an hour, in the same room from the opposition leader, Pierre Poilievre, which in and of itself, Binzi, is kind of interesting. I did think on the Canada-U.S. front, the fact that the Prime Minister also said that they didn't even talk, like that he talked about talking to Donald Trump last night. He said Trump called him. They talked about Iran, basically. Later Abigail asked, did you also talk about KUSMA? And he said no. The fact that, I mean, he's conceding that the two of them are going to have to, you know, have a breakthrough. That's where the breakthrough will come. But it's not even on the agenda when they talk a week out from July 1st. I think further kind of backs up the idea that ain't nothing happening.
6: Well, I thought that was an extraordinary. Yeah, I thought that was an extraordinary moment when he said that it didn't even come up. I mean, because to your point, yeah, it's 6 days from now is the review deadline, Canada Day. Now, it's a checkpoint, not a cliff, as everyone likes to say. So this thing doesn't end anytime soon. I mean, at the very least, even if Donald Trump, as you were pointing out to me yesterday, Vashi, if Donald Trump decides to unilaterally withdraw from Kuzma, he has to give us 6 months' notice in writing. So that would be, you know, next year. So I think there is a lot of, and I don't think that's going to happen, but I, because between now and next year, lots of bad things are going to happen for Mr. Trump politically at home, and affordability is going to hurt him, and he can't, the prices are already too high for Americans. The data is not good. You've got senators, Republican senators rising up against him and not funding his war in Iran. I think there's a lot of challenges that the president has. For sure, Mr. Carney has his challenges, and he certainly, to Micah Marika's point, skated around a lot of those today, I thought. I mean, as I was saying to you guys before we came on air, this was a little bit like a listicle. It was just like it was all of these things that he's gotten done, but he didn't even sound that enthusiastic about what he's gotten done.
1: Yeah, I think, but I do think, like, obviously they understand that the chief criticism from the opposition and their political opposition more largely, Laura, is going to be like, where are the results, right? And measured against, and the conservatives have actually been pretty effective at framing it this way, measured against not necessarily what's reasonable or logical, but what they promised, which, you know, even a year ago, most people were saying was neither of those things, right? It was just so ambitious and everything's going to happen so fast and be so much bigger than we've ever seen before that it felt even then hard to live up to. But they're not willing to concede that now. His point today was, we're actually like well on track to doing everything I promised.
7: Yeah, I mean, that was obviously the point, I think, to counter some of that criticism, make himself available, because some of the other criticisms is that the prime minister isn't really around, right? And the government argues as to why that's necessary. He's touring around the world. He's trying to form these other relationships, but he hasn't been, I guess, as accountable in Ottawa to the press gallery and certainly to the opposition. And that's been the frustrations that we've been hearing. I think it's always positive when a politician will sit down with the media and maybe not even have a particular point to make other than, you know, taking questions and trying to promote his own agenda. But it's always good when they're taking questions. It was actually kind of Trudeau-esque to me to appear at the, yeah, at the press theater, to not really have a point, but to take questions on a wide variety of topics. Of course, there's always a need for more time. I think the U.S. stuff was striking, just in still the messaging from the Canadian government being that they don't seem that worried, right? Because Kuzma still exists. Mm-hmm. And until it doesn't seem like there's really much to worry about. It does make me wonder what the negotiators, what the Canada-US team does all day. Like, do they just, like, what are they doing?
1: Very busy. They're very busy.
7: Yeah, like, they're just talking in circles, I think. And it's a little bit curious. I think they could be a little bit more open and clear about what the discussion is, but it does seem like it's being driven by the Americans. It's their agenda. But until, if and when the president decides that he wants to pull out of the deal, I think that's when the nuclear option happens. But until then, I think Canada seems content to go along with the ride and sort of humor the American side until they actually want to come up with some sort of decision or agreement.
1: Yeah, I think it's fair, Marika, to assume if the Prime Minister saw a purpose in conveying urgency around Kuzma to Donald Trump, it probably would have come up last night.
5: Yeah, or maybe there is a game he's playing on focusing on Iran. We sort of saw that at the G7, that he spent a lot of time boosting Trump on Iran. And so maybe he's trying to keep on the nice side on something that he wants to talk with him about to hopefully lay the groundwork for some tougher conversations. I don't know. I think
1: we're
5: that
1: all just guessing.
5: We're all just guessing because the Prime Minister's office keeps it very tight to his chest in a way that others have not in the past. Justin Trudeau's government did not on trade talks, and we don't know where it's going. I will say, though, I always appreciate a press conference, and I appreciate, too, from both leaders of the federal party today. And
4: I welcome that Ms. Walsh.
1: We're taking a quick break. We're back in a moment.
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8: The 401 westbound collector is approaching the 400. We've got a crash currently in the right lane and Rexdale Boulevard closure. Both ways approaching 27. Again, police activity to watch for. Your overnight construction. Eastbound 401 Express at Mavis, two right lanes blocked. 400 southbound at Bayfield, two left lanes taken out. And the 410 southbound at Sandalwood, right lane construction. When kids play, they win. 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
21: 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And, whoa, I'm loving people's reactions to the news that Lotto Max now has more chances to win. 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
1: It's 20 minutes past the top of the hour. The Prime Minister gave his sort of year-end view of things, and now I wanted to ask the same of our daily debrief panel. Marika Walsh, Laura Stone, Michael Couture, and Rob Benzi are all here. Mike, I'll start with you. I asked you all to pick what's been the biggest story of this political season. It's been a busy one, maybe not like at the same breakneck speed of the Trudeau resignation period, but it's still a important time for the country. So what did you single out, Mike, as your big political story of the year?
2: No caveat, but just so that everybody understands when you hear my pick, that we had to pick one that may not have been picked by other people. So I tried to go kind of off the board here.
1: I love it.
2: For me, it was the floor crossers, and not because of any sort of shift in dynamic on Parliament Hill and in the House of Commons, because certainly Prime Minister Carney was governing as if he had a majority. But I think it was that clear signal that the Prime Minister has taken the Liberal Party closer to the center of the political spectrum, even center right of the political spectrum, by grabbing, even if these were a couple of red Tories. But it then had this domino effect on putting Poilievre in a place where he now has to pick what lane he wants to be in, and how either he is going to sort of lean more towards, the further right-hand side of the political spectrum. And he kind of oscillated, right? And Poilievre hasn't really picked his lane yet, because there were times when he was a little more moderate, you thought, oh, look at this. Mm-hmm. He's really starting to try and appeal to more of the center. And then there are other times when he just goes back to what seems like his comfort zone, and not being there and being a little more angry, a little more firebrand on the right. So I think that shift in the political dynamic on Parliament Hill, and certainly in our country, in where the Liberals move themselves and where Carney moved this Liberal Party, has really shifted a lot of things on Parliament Hill and set the table for a lot of other things.
1: And got a majority government.
2: I mean, he got it through floor crossing and the
1: and
2: by-elections.
1: Sort of by-elections, but the by-elections wouldn't have clinched it for him without the floor crossers.
2: Exactly.
1: Like, that's kind of wild, yeah.
2: But I think it's more on that doing that, yes, you know, clinched it, but also set in motion all of those other things of that now Poilievre has to respond, and he still hasn't really given his response as to what lane he wants to be in.
1: Okay, let's get Laura's take. Laura, what's your story?
3: Oh, I went full Ontario politics, and I did the gravy plane, which dominated the session at Queen's Park. And, I joke that Benzie at the Star broke the story that they bought the plane, and I got to do the cleanup crew 2 days later that they were selling it.
1: Dynamic duo.
3: Riding his coattails. This one has been really impactful, I think, for Premier Ford. And I think it's also coming at a politically sensitive time for him, just because he's now in his third term. It's a majority, but there's always going to be a fatigue that sets in at some point. And it was just this, I think this is the kind of story that everyone can understand, that it's, you don't need to be up on politics or to know the ins and outs of the legislative calendar to understand that he bought a $30 million plane and he wanted to fly around in it. And the backlash was so swift, fairly or not, because there's a lot of conservatives and other people from other political parties who actually agree with the premier having a plane. But I think it was just viewed as so off brand for Mr. Ford to be doing this, fairly or not, that he had then basically had to sell it announced that he was selling it a couple of days later. And I think we'll see what happens with the government. He says he wants to run for a fourth term. I know Benzie's writing some polling stuff. There's nothing to suggest that the premier and the progressive conservative can't bounce back from this, but I guess we'll see what happens. And when we're writing his political obit at some point, this could be one of those turning points for the government, that this plane incident that just seemed to be emblematic of everything that went wrong for his government this spring.
1: Yeah, I think you're right. I think it's even got early signs of being an inflection point, just like the Davos speech was for the prime minister. You can kind of feel something in the moment. And then a few months later, you know, public opinion polling, it certainly reflects that. I think you're totally right on that front.
2: His next campaign is going to have to be on a bus for sure, though.
1: Yeah. He's driving everywhere now. Benzie, what's your pick?
4: I picked it's an appropriate pick because yesterday was the 10th anniversary of the Brexit referendum, which was a disaster. And I picked the Alberta referendum, which I think is a bad idea that Premier Daniel Smith has called this vote to have another vote potentially. And I thought it was good that the Prime Minister called it a dangerous bluff today because he was the Bank of England governor at the time of Brexit and he knows how disastrous such votes can be. I also think that Danielle Smith is trying to solve a problem within the United Conservative Party, not a problem within the Confederation. There's nothing wrong with Canada that isn't being fixed in the sense that, you know, there were some grievances in Alberta. Understandably, they were felt very badly treated on resource development during the Trudeau years. Never mind the fact that Trudeau did build them one pipeline or pay for one pipeline, but still, there were concerns, and I understand those. But the idea that we are going to set fire to this federation potentially for no good reason other than we are concerned or someone is concerned about the future of Danielle Smith or the future of the United Conservative Party. A friend of mine in Alberta actually said to me, "You don't understand. The whole party could blow up if this isn't resolved." I'm like, I don't care. No one cares about the UCP's fortunes outside of the UCP. Like, we should be concerned about Canada. And that's why I thought this was the biggest story. And I really hope it turns out to be a nothing burger.

0: What she says is that the number is possibly undercounted because conservatives in Alberta are notoriously undercounted throughout polling. And that's why pollsters got the last few elections wrong in Alberta. And when you hear that, plus talking to MPs, behind the scenes, who say a similar thing, that the message on the doorsteps, even in cities like Calgary, is a higher proportion supporting separation than you see in the public polling. And so we don't know where this is heading. And I think sort of dismissing it is a huge mistake.
1: Let me just play really quickly the clip from the Prime Minister today on the referendum, and I'll get your take on that.
2: This is a real referendum. It's not, you know, question about a question, free option. It's a dangerous bluff. This is, we're literally at 10 years anniversary of Brexit. And I saw firsthand what gets sold in these referenda, that everything's going to be easy, that you can keep your passport, you can keep the currency, you can stay in the country and leave it at the same time. You get all the benefits, but none of it. And you see what's happened in the United Kingdom.
1: What do you think of the Prime Minister's messaging, Marika?
0: I think that his messaging is evolving, and I think that I'm not sure if he is as explicit and as direct and as understandable. How he speaks about the connections to Brexit, I think, sort of water down the message and make it less direct. And it's interesting, people from Alberta MPs actually criticized his comment when he first made a similar one, calling it a dangerous bluff a few weeks ago. And so I'll be very curious to see how he is received in Alberta next week when he goes to Stampede, whether that message keeps evolving because he's now said it twice as being a dangerous bluff, and whether that is actually the message that lands with the people that they need to convince to go from being soft separatists to being staunch nationalists is, I think, a question that we just don't have all the answers to, as to whether we don't know what's informing his decision to take that route, I guess.
1: Okay, I got to leave it there. I'm out of time. Thanks, guys. Appreciate it. We'll be back,
0: Thanks. Obviously.
1: I just have next week off, but we radio stays on all summer, unlike TV. Thanks, guys. Our Daily Debrief panel. Mike Lukacs.
3: TV's still going all summer, isn't it?
1: Yours is. Just not the shows. Yeah. Marika Walsh, Laura Stone, and Rob Benzi. We're back in a moment to talk about Iran.
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5: The 401 westbound collectors approaching the 400 right lane crashes cleared away. Rexdale still closed both ways west of 27 for police activity. A little bit of overnight construction. Eastbound 401 Express at Mavis, two right lanes blocked. The 410 southbound at Sandalwood right lane construction. 15 degrees this morning with cloudy skies. Highs of 23 expected this afternoon with partly sunny skies and a low tonight of 15 degrees. Time Saver Traffic. I'm Lisa Edwards, your next update at 5:45 on News Talk 1010 Toronto.
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1: It's 25 minutes before the top of the hour. We've been covering off a lot of domestic politics today, but certainly the Prime Minister did indicate that he had a conversation with Donald Trump yesterday. He said Donald Trump called him, and the subject of their lengthy talk, he said, was almost entirely focused on the conflict in the Middle East, and in particular, the war between the United States and Iran. He said he wouldn't divulge kind of the content of that, but that it was focused on the agreement or the so-called ceasefire in place and kind of next steps and what that might look like. So we wanted to check in and get a sense of where things are at and what the future might look like. First, I wanted to play for you, before we bring in my next guest, a clip from Vice President J.D. Vance in the United States this week, who met, or the U.S. and Iran, I should say, held a round of talks in Switzerland. He's kind of the lead voice, the lead actor in the U.S. team on the negotiating side. Here's what he said.
2: We laid a very good foundation for a successful final deal. The final deal is the house. We set the foundation. We haven't built the house, but we've laid a successful foundation to get to a good place for the American people. I think it's important for all of us to appreciate how much was done, but honestly, there is still a lot to do as we continue to make progress on the nuclear talks, on the economic talks.
1: Tomas Junot is a professor of public and international affairs at the University of Ottawa and live with us on the line right now. Hi, Professor Junot. Good to have you back. Thanks for making the time.
3: Hi. Thanks for having me.
1: I actually want to start off by asking you about the fact that that is the subject of what the Prime Minister and the President talked about. And it follows those comments last week from the Prime Minister's on the sidelines, pardon me, of the G7, in which he kind of lauded the agreement, said it was a game changer, and also characterized after being asked by CNN about the war itself, if in fact it follows through on the nuclear side of things, that it would have been worth it. What does it say to you that this is what their conversation was focused on?
3: Well, on the Prime Minister's comments at the G7 last week, I think pretty much everybody agreed that what he said was not really true, but that he was really speaking to an audience of one, President Trump, when he said that. When he talked about the war as being worth it, when he talked about the agreement, the ceasefire as being a game changer, nobody seriously believes that, or at least very few people do, but he was in France at the G7 with Trump. He calculated that it was just not time to contradict or criticize the president. To me, what it means that there was apparently an extensive conversation between the two of them this week on the issue of Iran, and not on another issue like free trade or anything else that matters to Canada-U.S. relations. It tells me that the U.S. now is making an effort to build, at least in an informal way, a coalition to allow things to move forward. We saw that Secretary of State Rubio was in the Gulf this week, speaking to American partners over there. So I'm assuming that they want buy-in, perhaps some kind of contribution from allies and partners for the next steps.
1: Is that a tacit acknowledgement that buy-in is necessary if any sort of agreement is going to be successful, in contrast to endeavoring, engaging in a war without doing any of that consultation, leading to a very different conclusion?
3: Well, I don't know if it's an agreement on the part of the U.S. because, who knows what Trump is really thinking. What I would say is if things are to get better moving forward, and I tend to be very much on the skeptical and pessimistic side, but if things are to get better, there needs to be buy-in from regional partners and allies like the UAE, Saudi Arabia, Turkey, and others, but also internationally from the U.S.'s closer allies in Europe, in Canada, South Korea, Japan, Australia. They have a role to play. All of them a minor role, but taken together, a key role to play, to contribute, to stabilize things at the diplomatic, at the security level in the Gulf and so on. The U.S., especially under Trump, but even under previous administrations, has often tended to neglect that aspect. But it is clear that post-conflict resolution situations, they work better when you have more of a multilateral buy-in.
1: Why are you skeptical right now?
3: I'm skeptical because the gap between the U.S. and Iran is extremely wide on the nuclear program, on the many aspects of the nuclear program, but also on a whole range of other issues, including security in the Persian Gulf. Iran is still actively talking about controlling, even if it's not clear what that means, traffic in the Strait of Hormuz, the mouth of the Persian Gulf. It's talking about imposing fees. The U.S. and pretty much everybody else opposes that. There has been no public acknowledgement of the need to address other issues like Iran's missile program, Iran's drone program, Iran's support for violent groups throughout the region. So not only are there major gaps between the two sides, huge gaps, but also, and this is important, the two sides have been so far at least quite intransigent. There have been some indications that they are willing to be a bit more conciliatory, but the gaps are so wide, the mistrust is so high between the two sides that I still see it as difficult in the best of cases for them to come to more sustainable long-term agreements.
1: And what about the presence of J.D. Vance? I read this interesting headline today that basically said J.D. Vance is the face of the beleaguered Iran deal. Will he be its fall guy? What are your thoughts on that?
3: Well, that's a question that a lot of people in the U.S. are asking, and it's hard not to think in these terms. President Trump can, as we've talked a lot about, he can contradict himself, he can lie, he can exaggerate, but sometimes he's surprisingly transparent and honest when he's a bit off the cuff in some circumstances. And a couple of weeks ago, he said what appeared to be a joke, but I think it probably reflected his thinking, at least to some extent, that he was sending J.D. Vance to be the front person for these negotiations so that if things go well, Trump will take the credit, as he always does. But if things go bad, Vance will take the blame. And I think he is clearly being set up for that, especially in a context where Vance obviously has the ambition to succeed Trump, obviously is in the somewhat awkward position now of having had to defend a war that he clearly opposed. Philosophically, he has long been opposed to more wars in the Middle East for the U.S. And he has to manage, as we just said a minute ago, a process that will be extremely difficult and complicated with a low likelihood of success from the U.S. perspective. The U.S. is already being criticized a lot for giving way too many concessions to Iran. So for Vance, balancing all of these competing juggling balls will be very hard.
1: For the sake of the argument, let's say the bones of what is out there actually does materialize. The president previous iterations of him was heavily critical of the deal that former President Obama arrived at. In the same vein, like if you contrast the two, what is your analysis of how they stand up against each other?
3: Well, that's a question that's been asked a lot in the American and other media. At this point, it's really difficult to answer that question in an honest way, because the 2015 nuclear deal was an extremely detailed deal that went into the weeds on a lot of aspects of Iran's nuclear program. How many centrifuges does it keep? How many, nuclear installations does it get to keep, and so on? In exchange for rolling back some aspects of its nuclear program, it got some very detailed sanctions relief. At this point, we just have broad parameters for future talks between the two sides. So we don't yet have two deals that we can compare. We can try to speculate and say, if there is to be a deal in the coming months, because this is not going to take days, even in the best of cases, how will that eventual new deal compare to the 2015 deal between Obama and the Iranians? Hard to say, but what I would say is that at this point, given that Iran really perceives that it won the war of 2026, Iran really does perceive that it has the bigger end of the stick in these negotiations, I struggle to see how Iran will agree to significantly more concessions than it did in 2015. So it'll be really difficult for Trump to say that he's got a better deal.
1: Do you think that Iran has the upper hand now?
3: I think it's a mixed view. I think Iran thinks that it has the upper hand because it survived the war and because it was able to close the Strait of Hormuz. That absolutely does give it a lot of leverage. But there is a counter argument that obviously Iran will downplay, but that the war has been very costly to Iran. Militarily, Israel and the U.S. hit Iran very hard. Military, economic infrastructure were badly damaged. Economically, Iran is really struggling after years and decades of sanctions, and the war hurt it economically even more. And the regime is very unpopular, and you and I have talked about that over the months. But let's not forget that 6 months ago, a lot of Iranians were in the street protesting against this regime and asking for its downfall. So that does make for a regime that is very vulnerable. So I think the objective balance sheet is much more nuanced. But from its own perspective, the leaders at Tehran, they are really framing this as they have the bigger end of the stick.
1: Okay, Professor Juneau, I'll leave it on that note. Appreciate your insights this afternoon. Thank you.
3: Thank you.
1: Tomas Junot is a professor of public and international affairs at the University of Ottawa. We're back in just a moment with a look to Sunday's game.
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4: Rexdale Boulevard remains closed both ways west of 27. We've got police activity still in place and still overnight construction. 400 northbound at Highway 88, two left lanes blocked. 410 southbound at Sandalwood, right lane construction. Eastbound 403 at Winston Churchill, right lane maintenance. During the FIFA World Cup, traffic downtown will be heavy. Skip the stress by taking transit, traveling off-peak, and checking routes in advance. A message from the City of Toronto. I'm Lisa Edwards. Your next update at 6 o'clock on News Talk 1010 Toronto.
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1: It is 10 minutes before the top of the hour. We're at Thursday, June 25th, inching our way toward the end of June and the beginning of July. We know that the July 1st deadline means something when it comes to CUSMA. It doesn't mean the end of it, but certainly it's the point at which all the parties, Canada, U.S., and Mexico, have to decide whether or not they're going to allow the deal to be renewed for 16 years, for example, as Canada and Mexico are asking for, or simply revert to every single year having a review of the deal, or whether Donald Trump is going to put it in writing and signal that he's giving 6 months notice to actually withdraw from the deal. All of that could happen as soon as less than a week from today on July 1st. In the meantime, the government's message has been, let's try and be less dependent essentially on the United States. So 3/4 of our exports go there. We're going to try to advance relationships with other countries so that we can send more of what we export out of this country to destinations outside of the United States. One of the prime kind of targets in that strategy, should it end up working, is Japan. And there's a record trade mission, a massive trade mission, I think more than 300 businesses represented in Japan right now. CTV is the only Canadian media on the ground with that delegation. Number of ministers like Defense Minister David McGuinty, International Trade Minister Maninder Sidhu as well. Judy Trin, the wonderful Judy Trin, is there all week. She's been following the delegation, trying to get a sense, basically, of, you know, what the point is, how much new trade can materialize, what kind of pitch they're making for Canadian business. And Judy has this report for us.
2: Vashi, 175 companies are represented on this Team Canada trade mission. Canada already has a major free trade agreement with 10 Indo-Pacific nations. Japan is a signatory, and with 300 business leaders meeting one-on-one with Japanese executives here in Tokyo, International Trade Minister Maninder Sidhu says tangible results will be delivered.
3: I've taken trade missions to South Korea, to Brazil, to Italy, to the Gulf, and others, and we brought home real results. $10 billion of commercial deals back to Canadians. And so some of these businesses have seen the impact of my trade missions. And so this is why you're seeing the take up to the level it's at. And it's incredible to see 300 Canadian delegates here on the ground. We're going to be probably announcing close to $250 million of commercial deals on this trip alone, which is over a dozen commercial deals.
2: Mark Carney's government has a goal to double non-U.S. exports over the next decade. That's about $300 billion in global trade. There's an urgency in meeting those targets with CUSMA, the Canada-U.S.-Mexico Free Trade Review, set to start in 1 week. Vashi.
1: That's Judy Trin reporting for us from Tokyo. I do think this is going to be something to keep our eyes on over the summer and beyond. They are certainly signing a lot of memorandums of understanding, even sort of expanded, you know, corporate deals, as you could hear the minister refer to there. It is just very, very hard to be able to truly diversify in a meaningful way away from the United States. And I know that because for years I reported and I went to South Korea. I went to Japan, in fact. I went to countries in the Middle East covering the prime ministers, both Prime Minister Harper and Prime Minister Trudeau, who about 80% of the time I was covering those trips were signing trade deals with other countries. And those deals help expand trade. But it never got to the point where it could supplant in a meaningful way the amount we were sending to the United States. We have a very different context right now, sort of like an emergency feeling. So if there's ever a time for it to actually work or to materialize, it's now, but it is a significant challenge. Speaking of challenges, although this one is definitely surmounted, Team Canada is moving on to the round of 32 in the World Cup. That's the furthest they've ever gone. They lost yesterday's game to Switzerland 2-1, but because of the scoring system for the World Cup, they still end up advancing. Their next game is going to be Sunday in Los Angeles against South Africa. Claire Hanna is a TSN correspondent.
4: Okay, a little disappointed because Canada, they had a chance to get first in their group last night against Switzerland. They came so close. And Vashi, if they had collected first place in their group, they would have been staying in Vancouver for the round of 32. Huge home field advantage. But they got second, so they still move on to the round of 32. And that's historical. They've never done that. Until this World Cup, Canada had never even won a match. So they're already making history. And last night, they found out who their opponent is going to be, and that's going to be South Africa.
1: Yes. And but they're as you say, like, they're not going to play Vancouver, right? They've got to play in L.A.?
4: No, they're playing in L.A., but I want to say there's kind of a, I'm hesitant to say a silver lining at playing South Africa. I think that many people thought that the second team in Group A, who is going to be Canada's opponent, was going to be either Czechia or South Korea, which yes. are two really good opponents. Last night, South Africa absolutely stuns South Korea. They beat them 1-0. Nobody expected that. For South Africa, this is their first time advancing to the round of 32 in their history. So both teams are making history. Both teams know that one of them is going to be advancing to the round of 16. But I think that Canada has to make sure that they give a lot of respect to South Africa, because this is also a nation that's kind of upset people and just rolled into this round of 32. But it's a way better opponent than Korea, for example. And I think for Canada, they've got to come in really focused, but now they know it is absolutely attainable to go to the round of 16. And when that happens, Vashi, anything's on the table.
1: Oh, that's very exciting. Outside of the of Team Canada, like, what are the two are the teams, what are the things to watch for in this next round?
4: Okay, well, I've been also, you mean like between South Africa and Canada?
1: No, just like in the tournament more largely.
4: Yeah.
1: I know all about Canada.
4: I know, right? Well, a lot of teams are still actually finishing up their group stages, so we don't know what matchups are going to happen. But I've been in Kansas City for a couple of days following, you've probably heard of him, he's pretty good, but Leo Messi in Argentina. It's almost like maybe covering a politician, because you can't get anywhere close to him, and sometimes you only get 25 seconds of visuals of him. But he's been on a tear. He had a hat trick in his first match with Argentina, scored 2 goals in their second match. Right now, he's kind of one of the contenders for what's called the Golden Boot, whoever gets the most goals at the World Cup. But Argentina would have to advance really far. But right now, they're the number one team in the world. But it's pretty incredible that he's doing this. He's 40 years old. This is
1: very
4: not
1: cool.
4: A young pup. You know,
1: I love it.
4: That's something I'm watching too.
1: TSN correspondent Claire Hanna setting things up for us throughout the rest of the week, and of course Sunday for that big Team Canada game in the round of 32, the furthest that we've ever gone. Go Team Canada, go. Speaking of Canada, right now I'm going to make a hard turn and play for you what the Prime Minister said on the upcoming Alberta referendum in full.
5: This is a real referendum. It's not, you know, question about a question. Free option. It's a dangerous bluff. This is, we're literally at 10 years anniversary of Brexit. And I saw firsthand what gets sold in these referenda, that everything's going to be easy, that you can keep your passport, you can keep the currency, you can stay in the country and leave it at the same time. You get all the benefits, but another thing. And you see what's happened in the United Kingdom. It's very reminiscent. At a minimum, it's years of uncertainty before the subsequent question comes, right at a time the world is fundamentally uncertain, right at a time Alberta and Canada, Quebec, Ontario, the territories, the whole country are moving to the forefront, right at the time when we're seen as one of the most trustworthy, reliable, desirable countries to do business with, and we shouldn't mess that up.
1: The prospect of Alberta separating will certainly be a dominant story over the summer. Tonight on Power Play, the last of the season, I hope you can join me at 5:00 Eastern. We've got an exclusive interview with the head of our military, the Chief of Defense Staff, General Jenny Carignan. I'm going to leave this program there. I'm off next week, but back for most of the rest of the summer. So I hope you have a wonderful Canada Day while I'm gone and a wonderful rest of your day. Thanks for listening.
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8: What's up? 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
13: Good morning, I'm Stuart McGinn. We're clearing out of some overnight thunderstorms, but set for a nice weekend. Right now it's cloudy and 16 degrees, the forecast after the news. A man has died after falling from an escalator at a North York mall. Mark Carney says Kuzma was not discussed in his phone call with Donald Trump earlier this week, and the Maple Leafs are getting set to make the first overall pick at tonight's NHL draft. Details on these and other stories coming up, but first... 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
14: Well, there's a collision now on the northbound side of the 427 just through Dundas. It looks like the right lane blocked off with a collision. Just a bit of a tie-up behind it. The 401 through the city, so far, no problems. It looks like overnight construction has wrapped up. 401 west out of Durham still looks good. So does the Don Valley Parkway, as well as the 404. 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Time Saver Traffic, I'm Tully Cohen. 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
13: We start in North York, where a man has died after falling from an escalator at a mall yesterday afternoon. CTV's Beth McDonnell has the details from the scene where Toronto police were first called shortly after 5 o'clock yesterday.
15: There's an open area in the center of the mall, and the levels wrap around that center. One witness told me the man who died fell down into this center, which was a construction area below. Police say the Ministry of Labor has been called in to investigate, which has purview over incidents involving escalators. And the man who fell was not a worker.
16: He's always saying to me that, you know, think positive. He was supposed to go to the United States for work.
13: Police say the man's death is not being treated as a criminal matter. The Ministry of Labor is now investigating. Four people are in hospital this morning after a crash in Rexdale overnight. This happened at Rexdale and Queens Plate Drive just after 2 o'clock this morning. It was a minivan and a sedan that collided, leaving two people having to be extricated from that van. Paramedics tell us all four victims of the crash were adults. Three of them suffered serious but non-life-threatening injuries, and a fourth suffered minor injuries. No word yet on what caused the crash. As Toronto heads into its Pride Festival weekend, its organizers are flagging continued financial challenges, putting future years of Pride at risk. CTV's Zaranda Aldman has the story.
17: Pride Toronto says it is still dealing with a $700,000 deficit despite cutting programming and reducing staff. The organization warns it is facing rising costs, including more than $425,000 annually for security.
18: If we do not see some significant increase in financial support, we will not be able to continue to provide the level of Pride that we normally do.
13: Toronto's Pride Parade is set for this Sunday, moving from Church in Yonge South down to Nathan Phillips Square. In Ottawa, Prime Minister Mark Carney shared more details yesterday about what was and notably wasn't discussed in his phone call with U.S. President Donald Trump and other senior White House officials earlier this week. We get the details from CTV's Abigail Beeman.
5: Some related to NATO, some related to the situation in Iran. Very constructive conversation.
19: With the deadline for a review of the North American free trade deal next week.
5: We didn't discuss Kuzma.
20: Mr. Carney has a long telephone conversation with the president and doesn't even bring it up. What could be a greater priority to this country?
19: CTV News asked the prime minister about these comments from the U.S. ambassador.
21: Obviously, we're not anywhere close to announcing any type of a framework or an interim agreement.
5: What I have seen with the president is that you're not close to make a deal and then you make a deal. Both things can be true.
13: The deadline for the review of Kuzma is now just 5 days away. It is a big night for the Toronto Maple Leafs. CB24's Beatrice Vaisman says a day after officially introducing new head coach Jim Hiller to the media, tonight the team has the first overall pick at the NHL draft in Buffalo.
0: What a great place to be part of the Toronto Maple Leafs. Like, what a city, what a fan base, what energy. It's just big time. It just is.
9: Hiller talked about Toronto being one of the meccas for hockey specifically, and what better place would this mecca be than for a young elite superstar player like Gavin McKenna. Certainly the draft happening Friday night down in Buffalo, and the Leafs have the number one pick. The experts really are predicting that McKenna is going to go first. He's 18 years old, plays for Penn State from Whitehorse, Yukon.
13: The draft gets underway at 7 o'clock tonight. The Leafs already have plans to introduce whoever their top pick is to the media here in the city tomorrow at 10 a.m. And today, the CN Tower turns 50. Toronto's iconic landmark first opened to the public back on June 26th of 1976. Free public events are being held outside of the CN Tower today to celebrate, including a giveaway of 563 cupcakes. That's one for every meter of the tower's height. You can tap into breaking news anywhere. 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Foggy conditions to start this morning. We'll clear out of it and have a cloudy day with a high up to 25 degrees and a humidex of 30 this afternoon. A clear sky by tonight with a low down to 16. Paving the way for sunshine this weekend. The high tomorrow 24. Sunday a mix of sun and cloud and a high of 28. Right now it's 16 degrees. I'm Stuart McGinn. 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
23: Everybody's working for the weekend.
24: Hey, what a beautiful Friday morning. I've been actually traveling through the building because there are other morning shows that happen in our building, and visiting with all kinds of other hosts. And everybody's marveling at the fact, even though there's less sunlight today, actually, because here we are the 26th of June, and as of the 21st, days are getting shorter. But it just seems remarkable to have this beautiful sunshine at this time of day. And of course, one of the studios I went to, at the risk of directing you toward another show, was Chum FM. And Marilyn Dennis is having her final show today. And that is magnificent if you reflect on Marilyn's remarkable career in radio and television. It's also humbling, I think, when I did a kind of exit interview, I guess, with Marilyn a couple of weeks ago. And I said, does it feel to you like you just started yesterday? And she said, yes. And, you know, same thing for me. Although I started radio in 1987. So, but here we are. You're, I think, forever humbled, no matter where you are in your life, whether it's the length of your relationship or of your career or of the most special friendships in your life. When you suddenly reflect on the many, many years that have gone by, it is humbling. All right. Let's get to business, because we got news to deliver. It's 6:08.
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24: Number one, 70% of Ontarians in a new poll say they want change at the top at Queen's Park. Number two, Mark Carney says he spoke with Donald Trump, but not about trade. Number three, Canada's pension plan takes a bath on its Toronto offices. Number four, Prime Minister will announce today a fundraising campaign for 24 Sussex restoration. And number five, speaking of humbling, the CN Tower turns 50 today. It opened its doors on this day in 1976.
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24: And Nick Maiorano pointing out that yesterday was the anniversary of Michael Jackson's passing. We're listening to a little bit of Michael Jackson today. It's honestly a flashbulb memory for me, because we were arriving in Rome and they led us to our hotel room, and the guy turned on the TV and he looked at it and said, oh, Michael Jackson's dead. But also an aspect of Michael Jackson's passing at a relatively young age would be, if you ever saw the documentary that was made about his preparation for a new series of concerts that were going to be kind of the relaunch of his career, it was so clear from that documentary. Actually, there were two things that were clear. Now I'm talking like Mark Carney. Two things. But first of all, it was going to be magnificent. It was going to be an absolute smash. But the other thing that turns up in that documentary is how completely in control Michael Jackson was of things, and how he would talk with his concert director about his ideas and how he wanted to execute certain things. And anybody who ever thought he was sort of a lightheaded puppet would realize in watching all of that, that he really was an extraordinarily accomplished artist.
1: So, John, as much as that happened, and this happens from time to time in history, where another really big death, celebrity death, Farrah Fawcett died on the same day.
24: Oh, I remember that, because I knew about that, and I was watching, we were on a train, I was watching CNN on a train, I thought, oh, Farrah Fawcett, and they were going wall to wall. And then Michael Jackson dies. It's like, okay, forget her. Okay, so back to the five things. Robert Benzie writing in the Toronto Star today. Premier Doug Ford's Progressive Conservatives remain the most popular party at Queen's Park, even though 7 out of 10 Ontarians think it's time for a change in government. So tremendous subtlety here, or maybe not actually, but it's that Ontarians are getting tired of Doug Ford. And, you know, some of that is, I always talk about the sort of soap opera aspect of politics and how the narrative changes. And one of the things you do on soap operas is heroes become villains and villains become heroes. And it just seems that it has kind of set in that Doug Ford's day is done. And so are we going to see, as we saw all through 40 years of conservative rule in Ontario, premier after premier after premier would arrive. Everyone would like them. They'd be elected. They'd probably be reelected. But eventually they'd run out of gas. And that was the conservatives. Then you have Dalton McGuinty. And Dalton McGuinty's narrative actually is fascinating, because when Dalton McGuinty arrived, it was like Joe Clark. It's like, who the hell is Dalton McGuinty? And I think it was one election cycle. I know those of you listening who were here before I got to Toronto, to Ontario, can point me in the right direction. Actually, Dave Agar will probably send me a text. But Dalton McGuinty did not win his first election. And then everybody thought, yeah, well, just another disposable Liberal Party leader, because the Conservatives have always run the table in Ontario. And then he won. And eventually he got to the point where he had that surprise press conference where he said, I got some news, I'm out of here. And then, you know, we had the leadership convention. Kathleen Wynne won, and then she won a majority instead of a minority. But then also that government ultimately way ran out of gas. I mean, that was like an electric car without a charge. And with the end, good morning, Kathleen Wynne. But you know, people come to the end of their tenure. And perhaps the greatest example of that, actually, there are a few. One would be Brian Mulroney, but he left because, I mean, the Conservatives were wrecked in the election after Brian Mulroney. Another one would be Justin Trudeau. And there really was a second wave of Trudeau mania when Justin Trudeau was elected. He won 3 elections in all. And then he became incredibly radioactive, such that his departure allowed Mark Carney to arrive and lead the Liberals to a minority government, which is now turned into a majority. And speaking of Mark Carney, it was a fairly wide-ranging scrum yesterday. Throw in number 20, though, because I think this is the most relevant clip from all of the things that he had to say yesterday. Mark Carney said he spoke to Donald Trump, but they didn't talk trade. And Pierre Poilievre's highly critical of that. But Mark Carney was saying, if he doesn't want to talk trade, he doesn't want to talk trade. So what's the big deal? And eventually, maybe we get to a deal. I mean, effectively, what the prime minister was hitting on is Donald Trump is an extraordinarily unreliable negotiating partner. So you got to figure out when to make your play.
5: I mean, we could sign a bad deal this afternoon. right? We could have signed a bad deal a year ago. We're not going to sign a bad deal. So it has to be a real deal.
24: Pierre Poilievre, as mentioned, though, was highly critical of the prime minister. He says, this is your number one priority. What the hell?
20: Mr. Carney has a long telephone conversation with the president and doesn't even bring it up. What could be a greater priority to this country?
24: And I mean, I guess he's not wrong. You know, maybe you should bring it up. What's interesting about calls with foreign leaders is you actually have a script in front of you. And it's kind of like being a pharmaceutical sales rep. Pharmaceutical sales rep walk into a client office like a doctor or a hospital, and they've got one, two, three things that they have to sell. And the third one is the one they almost never get to. And that's kind of like conversations with foreign leaders where you got the things you're going to bring up, but you know, when it comes to trade right now, I mean, I don't know what the point of bringing anything up with Donald Trump is. He's an extraordinarily, what would one say, capricious individual and a person with a short attention span who changes his mind about everything. So I guess you could say, hey, how about trade? But would that have led to anything? 6:15. Let's get to News Talk 1010 Time Saver Traffic.
14: Northbound 427 in the express just by Dundas. We still have a collision taking out the right lane, just a slight delay behind it. Other than that, the 401 pretty decent through the city. Not much happening. Of course, a few more vehicles out there, but no delay to speak of so far. Parkway 404, Gardner, that's the case as well. 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I'm Tali Cohen, your next update at 6:30 on News Talk 1010 Toronto.
24: Looks like a mostly cloudy day out there, but rain does not appear to be on the horizon, so it'll be a lovely day for golf. High of 25. Overnight down to 16, and here is your weekend. Mainly sunny, a high of 24, and Sunday, a mixture of sun and cloud and a high of 28 degrees. And yes, I'm always mindful of the fact that there is a certain cohort of listeners who can't stand the way I say weekend. It is 6:16 and 16 degrees. In just a moment, Amanda Galbraith on patrol this morning for the morning brief. I think she's younger than CN Tower. I'm sure she's younger than the CN Tower, as a matter of fact. So on this day, as we reflect on its 50th anniversary, how does a young Torontonian who grew up in its shadow feel about it?
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24: I hear this music and I have this mental image of Amanda Galbraith dressed like Agent 99 in a tight dress doing one of those hair-swinging dances. Good morning, Amanda Galbraith.
12: Good morning. I'm pleased with that image. That is exactly how I spend all my days right now.
24: Okay. Let's actually start with the CN Tower because I was observing moments ago. It's the 50th anniversary of the opening of the CN Tower, and you are way younger than the CN Tower.
12: Bless you, sir. Yes, indeed. Let's just continue with that myth. I am way younger than the CN Tower. I think, listen, I'm super fond of the building, although I was today years old when I was getting ready to come on the show today, when I learned it was built as a telecommunications tool.
24: Yes.
12: So to amplify the city's voice. I didn't realize that. I thought it was, you know, just sort of like a folly, like the Eiffel Tower that we all kind of fell in love with. But I remember when I first got my condo, which was like a big moment for me, it had a view of the CN Tower, which was a big deal. And I just think kind of living in the shadow of it and how it kind of shapes the iconic skyline is a really cool thing for the city. So happy birthday, CN Tower.
24: I was actually there on this day 50 years ago because I am not older or younger than the CN Tower. My grandma took me and my brother to the CN Tower on day one, and it was amazing.
12: That's such a cool memory. Did you guys go up?
24: Or we did.
12: Your grandma?
24: Yes.
12: Aww.
24: And the funniest thing is I didn't discover I was afraid of heights until like 5 years ago when I went for lunch at the CN Tower and I got nauseous.
12: Yeah, it is. And that, by the way, that restaurant's still going strong. I took my nieces there and it was a journey. It's expensive, but it is fun.
24: So a new poll finds 70% of Ontarians think it's time for a change at Queen's Park. Now, they still say they would vote for the Conservatives. So this seems to be all about Doug Ford. And I realize, you know, I'm learning from my texts here that a lot of people are very, very upset that we're talking about this. But, you know, it would seem that he's not as popular as he used to be.
12: Yeah, and that's normal for, again, a third term majority government. Like, third terms are really tough. You've been in there for a while. It's, you know, government, even my consulting, it's like dating. You got to keep things fresh. It's hard to do 10 years in at times. People get comfortable. So I don't think this is surprising. Like, I think the PCs should take some heart around the fact that they're, like, the premier's numbers individually are still, or the party's numbers individually are still strong vis-a-vis the Liberals. Like, I think it's like 40% or something. The Liberals' numbers are up, but a lot of, and I think part of that is they don't have a leader. So that naturally happens when you're in leadership mode. Also, they're getting buoyed by a very popular prime minister. But yeah, that people want some change or kind of saying we're interested in change, you know, almost a decade in is not a surprising thing. And I don't think should surprise them in any way.
24: Toronto bylaw officers, we learn, issued almost 100 charges to businesses over FIFA branding violations. And I mean, there are a number of angles to this. One of them is just that FIFA is so hard ass. But I guess if you're selling sponsorships, then you resent somebody who uses your franchise without paying for it. But the other is that we were mandated by the contract we signed with FIFA that our own police force had to enforce their trade. And again, I get it. That's the deal we signed, but it's kind of up your face.
12: Yeah, I mean, again, my thesis that FIFA are just supervillains continues to be proven by all their behavior. Can you imagine being the poor Toronto bylaw officers who actually have like other things to do to enforce in the city that are material to our daily lives? And, you know, they kind of, I think they notionally handed out, it's like 40 tickets 1 week with like 75 warnings to businesses. And a lot of them are bars and restaurants, by the way, whose margins are really narrow. So I don't think anybody was enthusiastically enforcing this. I also imagine the one guy that sold the bong, who the FIFA bong, right?
24: Yes.
12: Like probably got just enough publicity out of that alone that it was worth whatever legal letters he's now flipping back and forth with FIFA. But that organization to me is corrupt. So I'm not a fan.
24: And yeah, worth mentioning for those not entirely familiar with the story that there was a cannabis shop and it had a bong that was basically the FIFA trophy, which is a really ugly affair, I might add.
12: But it is horrible looking. Like, who made it? I'm like, what? This looks like a gold blob. But anyway, whatever. Yeah.
24: Well, I was actually invited to go and pose with it. And then the rules, it was almost like meeting royalty. You know, like, don't lean on the podium.
12: You're like, this is too hideous. I do not want to be photographed next to it.
24: Exactly. So the prime minister, who's been quite voluble and loquacious this week, today is going to announce plans for 24 Sussex. And apparently they're going to do a fundraising campaign for a restoration. I don't know about you, but I've for the longest time said, demolish the place. I really don't care. It was built in 1868. It's currently a dump. It was never an interesting property. It's only been the prime minister's home since 1951. It's worthless.
12: Yeah, I'm over this. And I actually just think even the gyrations around the, like, you know, the fundraising campaign and the competition to design it, I'm just like, let's just get over this. Like, can't they just make a decision and move on? Like, I think I'm just sick of talking about it. So I'm glad he's moving forward, as, you know, previous leaders have not done. As it's been reported pretty widely, Crichton and Harper had offered Trudeau the time to do a fundraising campaign, which he never took them up on. So I don't know if they're involved in this, but I'm glad that that's happening. I just wish, I don't know, maybe we'll get excited by the design competition, but honestly, I just wish that we just take our responsibility to our civic institutions properly, not let this thing rot to the point that it's infested by rodents. And yeah, I think just like, let's kill it. Like, let's just knock it over. And you can save a couple bricks and we can put them somewhere ceremonially and let's just build something new.
24: Okay. And without getting too deep into the rabbit hole, what do you make of the idea of having a fundraising campaign? Because it's kind of Trumpian, you know, the whole idea that donors are going to pay for a public institution, in which case maybe they're trying to curry favor with the incumbent government.
12: Yeah, I think we should pay for it. It is our, like, we don't have a lot of big public institutions in this country. And I think that just kind of shows about our national psyche. So I actually do think public dollars should be funding this. That being said, it is such a political weird third rail in Canada that if having a public fundraising campaign championed by former politicians or whatever and the country gets it done, then fine. As long as literally, John, if in 5 years, I just hope it's already, like, we just need this to be built. It's not that hard to build a house. Let's just build a house.
24: Yeah, no, you're absolutely right. And actually, in a related file, we're talking later on today with a representative

0: just that they're going to, you know, refresh and I think turn this into a world-class park, is that there's funding another almost $50 million to actually maintain it for the next, you know, several decades to come. So that's not on the city, right? And I think that is what exactly what we need to see.
1: The manager of the Canada Pension Plan is trying to represent taking a $74.5 million loss on their Toronto headquarters as a win. I don't see how, you know, when you run a pension plan, you're supposed to make money. And they keep pointing out, like accountants, well, this is actually from our, you know, the money that runs the pension plan. It's not from the plan itself. I don't care. How did you take a real estate bath in Toronto?
0: Yeah, I read the two. I was like, what? And then I reread it again. And I'm like, well, I mean, I mean, listen, they historically, the fund itself does run above average around their returns. So I like, you know, pen funds in this country are doing well. But yeah, I was like, how do you lose $70 million in real estate? And I mean, I know that office space, but it's actually right now, for what it's worth, like as somebody who looks to rent office space, and we're kind of considering our options, prices are still high. They haven't come down. You can get a couple months free, but it is still very much in demand in the core. So this is a very odd story to me.
1: Okay, not a lot of time, but fans of Sneaky D's are coming together to fight the proposal to demolish it and replace it with a condo. And I look at something like this, Amanda, and I think the only people coming to the defense of Sneaky D's are people who have not been to Sneaky D's for 20 years.
0: Yeah, I was going to say, I was talking to Joe before and I'm like, listen, I'm not a Gen Xer, so I understand the nostalgia around it. I don't really think we should be holding up 140 or 120 condos, some of which, by the way, are 2 and 3 bedroom units, which is actually really what we need in this city for this. I think there's a way to memorialize Sneaky D's. If folks who were fond of Jilly's, which was an adult entertainment venue in the east end of the city, it turned into the Broadview Hotel, and it is sort of like Easter egg throughout the building in a wonderful way. I think there's a way to acknowledge Sneaky D's without holding up housing.
1: Thanks a lot for this. Have a great
0: weekend.
1: John. Okay.
0: You too.
1: That is Amanda Galbraith. And listen, coming up in the next half hour, branding and marketing expert Tony Chapman is here for a Friday to talk about all kinds of things, including pride and how corporations just aren't in pride anymore. It's 6:30. Let's get to the half-hour headlines, and Stuart McGinn is here. Good morning.
2: Hey, John, good morning. Some of the stories we're following so far today, York police investigating after shots were fired at homes in Markham and Aurora overnight. The first shooting happened shortly before 2 this morning in the Lee and Kennedy Road area, with suspects firing rounds at a residence and taking off. The second shooting was about an hour later in the Wellington and McDonald area of Aurora, leaving an SUV that was parked in the driveway of a home with its back window shot out. No injuries were reported in either shooting, but police say they're investigating whether both could be connected. A new Abacus data poll has found 70% of Ontarians think it's time for a change in government at Queen's Park. The poll did put Doug Ford's PCs in the lead at 41% support. That's contrary to 2 other recent polls. But 52% of those polled said it's definitely time for a change in government. Another 18% said that would be nice. The Toronto Maple Leafs will be on the clock first at tonight's NHL draft in Buffalo. They won the lottery and got the first overall pick and are widely expected to take Gavin McKenna with it tonight. He is an 18-year-old offensive superstar from Whitehorse, currently playing hockey at Penn State. And elsewhere in sports, to the latest at the FIFA World Cup, we get this update from TSN.
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4: I'm John Rodenberg. 19 teams have now qualified for the knockout stage. Ecuador clinched a spot with a 2-1 win over Germany, although the Germans still won Group E. Cote d'Ivoire also qualified with a 2-0 win over Curaçao. The Dutch won Group F with a 3-1 victory over Tunisia, while Sweden and Japan also advanced after tying 1-1. Today, France and Norway will play head-to-head for top spot in Group I. Sunday afternoon, the knockout round begins with Canada taking on equally inexperienced South Africa, which analyst Christian Jack says works well for this country.
5: You're not going up against a tournament-savvy side full of experience that played in World Cup knockout games, like South Korea, for example, or like other runner-ups in the World Cup, they maybe have to play a group winner, like in Argentina or Spain. So the draw has definitely worked out well for this Canadian team.
4: Canada and South Africa, 3 p.m. Eastern on Sunday. You can watch the FIFA World Cup matches on TSN, CTV, Crave, and streaming at TSN.ca. 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
1: Full details on these stories and more coming up at the top of the hour from the CTV Toronto Newsroom. I'm Stuart McGinn. 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
2: Northbound 427 in the express through Dundas had a crash in the right lane, so just a bit of a tie-up behind it. Other than that, the 401 through the city just filling in with some volume. There's not much happening just yet. Westbound out of Durham, not too bad. Parkway 404, the Gardner. So far, no problems tying up the drive. News Talk 1010 weather today, 25 degrees. It will be mainly cloudy, but no rain in the forecast today. We still have some fog out there, but it will be dissipating early this morning. Right now, 16 degrees. 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
17: .638 is the time, 16 degrees. Nick, we have been negligent. We have failed to so far declare. Here we are in the 38th minute of our broadcast, and we have not declared it to be a sweet, sweet Friday.
18: It's a sweet, sweet Friday!
17: And so it is. And all the sweeter, really, for the fact that it's this beautiful summer weekend that beckons. The weather is not going to be bad. The sun, of course, has been up since before we went on the air, actually, since it was coming up when I was walking into the building this morning. And we got soccer this weekend. Pretty sure there's probably some golf this weekend, not just for me, but for the professionals, for me to watch. So what's not to like? Yesterday on the show, and this was quite the get, I have to say, I had a lot of reaction to my conversation with a fellow named Rodney McDonald. He was a passenger on an Air Canada flight out of Newark that was bound for Halifax when the pilot suffered some kind of a medical health crisis that, you know, resulted in him being basically unconscious and in spasms. And Roddy McDonald talked about this with us yesterday. Here he is talking about what it was like to experience initially this health crisis, because the pilot was at the controls and the plane started jerking around. And Roddy McDonald said he knew instantly this was not turbulence.
19: Initially, just a little nervously, like, oh, what was that? And then the cockpit, that ding sound they make when they summon the flight attendant, went off a few times. And the flight attendant went up to the cockpit, came out, sent the larger of the two flight attendants in there. The plane swerved again. Within the span of maybe 2 minutes, I'm not too sure, the cockpit door flew open and the flight attendant was dragging the captain out by his armpits, you know, in a very stiffened state. He landed on the floor in front of me and his face was green, you know, like he didn't look conscious to me, and they were screaming, he's not breathing. And I had to get out of the way. Those jets are so tiny. So I went towards the back of the plane where my wife and boys were. And I thought the pilot was dead at that moment.
17: Now, of course, there are always two pilots. So there was a first officer who took over the controls. But I have to imagine the level of panic on the plane nonetheless.
19: For a few minutes, I didn't really come around to realizing that there was a co-pilot. And that was not a good couple of minutes. I've never felt those kind of feelings or thoughts before. Like, you know, all of a sudden you feel like you're in a paper airplane, those tiny little jets. And somewhere in the fray, I realized, okay, he's out of the cockpit. That means that the co-pilot has it under control. And then it became just about making sure this gentleman was safe and that he was safe towards others. And it was a strenuous 25, 30 minutes until we landed.
17: I asked Roger McDonald, who was flying with his wife and his two kids, how the kids reacted to the whole thing.
19: Yeah, my 13-year-old boys, he's very spiritual, and he instantly started praying, is what my wife told me. And his name's Ross. We jokingly call him Father Ross because he's very spiritually ahead of his time. And so he was praying, and my 11-year-old was playing a video game, and he said he just turned the volume up. So, you know, kids are very resilient. Thank God they have a bit of a naivety sometimes of to how bad a situation could have actually been.
17: So the plane, as mentioned, was flying from Newark to Halifax, and they brought it down in Boston, and they left it on an unattended runway, and emergency responders got to the plane, removed the pilot. We actually don't have an update on his health status, but I had to think. First of all, it was PAL Airlines, which is not a subsidiary necessarily, but like a white label or whatever for Air Canada. And when you work for Jazz or any other airline that is affiliated with Air Canada but is not frontline, generally the pilots are younger. So you have to think maybe this health crisis came out of nowhere. But I also thought that it's, you know, kind of sad. I mean, for safety purposes, it's probably a good thing. But I would imagine this pilot will never fly professionally again. I got an email from a listener that said, "Hi, John. I'm an ex-military pilot and current Air Canada mainline pilot. Ask that you don't use my name. You should reassure the public that very intense medicals are done on pilots every year, supervised by Transport Canada. Like anything else undetected, things can get through, but it's a big rarity. I know you have a friend that's a pilot." I do. I have numerous friends who are pilots, actually, but one in particular who works for Air Canada. But it would be good that the public would know that after listening to that last story, this is a very rare exception. It is also a very good reason why commercial aircraft fly with two pilots, and it's important we keep that going. There is a push by some companies to be able to go to single pilot operation. That would be distressing, actually. When I fly a puddle jumper for my summer vacation, there's only one pilot. And so I often sit in the co-pilot seat, and boy, do I ever watch things closely. There is a there was a study done a couple of years ago. I don't know if it was a study. It was a survey, basically. It wasn't that complicated. But basically, I think it was 60% of men think if they had to, they could land a jetliner. So John Torrey Jr., who's a pilot, and I have made a pact that we're going to rent a simulator. And then we're going to see, like, he's a pilot, so he could land a plane. We're going to see if I could land the plane. Meanwhile, the terrible, terrible disaster continues in Venezuela, where they've had two massive earthquakes, 7.2 and 7.5. Official death toll as of late yesterday was 235 and 4,300 people injured. But the rescue operation continues, and obviously the need to accommodate all those people who are now homeless, that continues. Canada has pledged money. Several countries have dispatched rescue workers and rescue dogs. It's 6:45. Let's get to News Talk 1010 Time Saver Traffic.
2: Southbound side of the 427, just beyond the 401, it looks like there is a stall, maybe a crash, hard to tell, but the right lane is blocked off. So if anything, just a bit of a bunch up on the approach. The 401 eastbound, that is slow now, 427 out through the 400. The westbound side, some volume building through Bayview out towards Yonge. The Don Valley Parkway southbound, no issue at all. East Gardner, no problems into the downtown core. 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I'm Tully Cohen. Your next update at 7 o'clock on News Talk 1010 Toronto.
17: Here is your weather forecast. Looks like a mostly cloudy day with a high of 25 degrees. Overnight down to 16. Tomorrow, Saturday, should be a mainly sunny day with a high of 24. And Sunday, a mixture of sun and cloud and a high of 28. Well, that's pretty nice. First weekend of summer, isn't it? It is 6:46 and the temperature is 16 degrees.
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17: Okay, I see I'm not alone. Somebody was just tweeting or Xing or whatever it is people do these days on that platform that they're sick to death of the political career gyrations of Nate Erskine Smith, because we seem to be mostly preoccupied with what he is not going to do. But the latest is he is not going to be running for the leadership of the Ontario Liberal Party. So in all likelihood, he is going to be offering himself up as a municipal candidate. But there is a certain genus in politics of people who just do not seem capable of surviving outside of elected office. I think of Bonnie Crombie, for example. She was an MP. She was mayor of Mississauga. She left that to be the leader of the Liberal Party, provincial Liberal Party. That didn't quite work out. So now she's going to be announcing shortly that she's running for mayor again. And yeah, there's a whole shopping list of actually former provincial party leaders in Ontario who have all become mayors because they just can't stand not to be in elected office. And I guess charitable way of framing that would be that they believe in public service and they really want to be good at their job and they want to do good for the people they, who elect them. The other would be that they are just incapable of living as independent citizens. But that's the latest on Nate Erskine Smith. It's kind of delicious, I have to say. It's apparently a coincidence that they decided that today's match in Seattle for the World Cup would be a pride celebration. And the two teams are Iran and Egypt, neither of which like the gays. Andrew Ashiofu, chair of the Washington State Stonewall Democrats, so basically Democrats who are gay, was on with Deb Hutton yesterday talking about what a great city Seattle is for gays, and they don't really care if the Egyptians and the Iranians don't like it.
1: I think from what I've heard and from what we've been, there've been a lot of conversation with FIFA, with local organizing committee way before this very week. And the thing is, this is who we are. We are celebrating our pride. And I think this is a very good time to celebrate our pride because there are people in those countries that might be, you know, in the closet, and this might be an opportunity for them to see what it feels like to be free, to be able to express themselves. Seattle is a welcoming place for anyone, no matter the religion, the sexual orientation, sexual gender. This is a welcoming city, and our pride is going to show throughout.
17: And, you know, if any people from Iran or Egypt or any players or team members or delegates want to grieve this, stuff it. You know, I'll never understand why, you know, the intolerance toward gays is the one thing that seems to be regarded as a virtue amongst some people. That, well, you know, I mean, if you hated Jews or women, nobody would ever put up with it. But with gays, it's like, yeah, well, it's in the Old Testament. Big deal. Don't care. It's 6:54.
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4: Welcome back.
5: The theme I'm seeing across the economy just shows you a city changing. 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
5: You know, it's an interesting story.
17: Good morning, Tony Chapman. Happy Friday.
5: Happy Friday, John.
17: Okay, so speaking of gay events, it is Pride Week in Toronto. The big parade is on Sunday. But they're pleading poverty at Pride because they say all the big brands have decided they don't want to be associated anymore, which I find interesting because it used to be the big brands, you know, banks and beers would climb over each other to sponsor gay events because they know that gay people are rich and don't have kids to spend their money on. But now they're walking away.
5: You know, it's a fantastic topic. I just did two programs for RBC because they're very involved in the gay community with the sponsorship of queer film festivals and a whole bunch of stuff. It really is. Are you committed to 365 days a year saying diversity is part of your value set? Or do you see this as a marketing opportunity? And the people that saw this as a marketing opportunity are abandoning it because they're worried about backlash now, the Trump factor. They're worried about security when large amount of people are coming together and they want to be attached to something that might go wrong. But it really comes down to humanity. I think that for so long, people just jumped on this bandwagon because, as you said, it was good for business. And I think if we step back a minute and said, is this good for humanity? Is this good for society? Is this good for being more civil to each other? I don't think people would back off. They would say, this is part of what's wrong with this society is we tend to just make these things a lightning bolt as opposed to part of our discourse. So I'm hoping that as a society, we start waking up and realizing we're all part of a human race. And whether that's your sexual orientation, your gender, or your religion, we got to get our act together because right now it's just a bunch of divided pockets throwing arrows at each other. And pride is a great example of it. I mean, backing away what you once thought was an opportunity is the wrong thing. Leaning in with what you think is society, I think, is where we got to go.
17: Pizza Hut apparently is up for sale, $2.7 billion, not exactly pocket change, but what's going on here?
5: You know, it's so sad to say it is pocket change to these venture capital because they raise billions of dollars and they have no assets to buy. So even to me, what I would say is just a stale pizza. They go after. What's happened is Domino's is became a technology company and put pizza with an arm's reach of desire. When you're gaming, you could order a Domino's. So you forgot about Pizza Hut. Second thing is, obviously, in this K economy, a lot of people that used to go to Pizza Hut can no longer afford it. It's become too expensive. And the third thing is that whole restaurant mood years ago. You'd go there, your kids would eat a pizza. Then they could go to the sundae bar and make themselves an ice cream, and the parents could get a chance to have a glass of wine. All of that disappeared under cost-cutting, and next thing you know, people went, it's just a pizza. It's not worth the price. Let's move on. And I hope this private equity company thinks they can pull a rabbit out of the hat, but I think this brand has moved on. The consumer's moved on, and this brand has stayed still.
17: And what are your thoughts on Amazon Prime Day? I find Amazon Prime Day fascinating. It's a bit like Black Friday, where I get these emails urging me to buy something, and it's like, I don't need anything.
5: Yeah, it's, you know, they've tried to really prime people to buy in the summer when nobody really reaches for their wallet. What's dangerous for people listening is they have so much data on you, if you're a prime customer, that what you see on your site will be very different than your partner sees. And they're just trying to get you to buy things often that you don't need. And consumers have got to sort of realize this FOMO, fear of missing out, too good to be true, 23% off. Pair of pods. Well, my pods are fine. You don't need a new set. And that's the thing that Prime is trying to do. It's trying to get you to buy an impulse. And my advice always is they know more about you than you probably know. And just be careful what they try to seduce you with.
17: Okay. And not to cold cock you, but let me ask you about today being the 50th anniversary of the CN Tower. And let's face it, if you want to represent Toronto, you just hold up an image of the CN Tower. Everybody knows what you're talking about.
5: I worked on this brand for a decade. I was part of the glass floor. I personally named the restaurant 360. It's a fantastic site. People have got to come back and go to it. But why aren't we leveraging it more? You see the big soccer ball in Vancouver, and everybody's talking about that around the world. Again, why aren't we having viewing? The best place to watch the World Cup in the world is the top of the CN Tower, and use Edgewalk as a viewing booth and create this. Just let the people know this, that our city has swagger, and it also has some great iconic tourist things to come and visit.
17: Thanks a lot for this. Good to have you. Have a great weekend.
5: You too, my friend.
17: That is Tony Chapman. His podcast is called Chatter That Matters. Coming up in the next half hour, we're going to talk to a designer who's advising the Weston family. As you've probably heard, the Weston family is going to give $93 million, 50 of it to renovate Queen's Park, the park part of it, not the Queen's Park Parliamentary Building. And then the rest of that in order to maintain and animate it in the years to come. I think this is absolutely a fabulous proposal. Apparently, they're going to make it a lot more like Bryant Park. If you're familiar with New York City, it's a park that's more than just park benches and grass and trees. It has a cafe. It has a wine bar. It's fantastic. But believe it or not, there are some people who are grieving this whole thing. It's 7 o'clock.
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7: Good morning, I'm Stuart McGinn. A bit of a cloudy, gloomy Friday, but we are headed for a nice weekend. It's 16 degrees right now, the forecast after the news. Police say shootings at homes in Aurora and Markham overnight could be connected. The federal government's plans for 24 Sussex Drive will be unveiled today. And the Maple Leafs have the first pick at tonight's NHL draft down in Buffalo. Details on these and other stories coming up, but first, News Talk 1010 Time Saver Traffic.
2: Southbound side of the 427 just beyond the 401. That collision has cleared out of the way. 401 eastbound now just volume. 427 through the 400. Also getting heavier now westbound just beyond the 404 out towards Yonge. Taking a look at the Don Valley Parkway south. A bit of a tie-up heading through Lawrence. East Gardner also bunching up in towards the downtown core. 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Time Saver Traffic. 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
7: York police say shootings at homes in Markham and Aurora overnight could be connected. Officers were first called out to an address in the Markham and in the Lee and Kennedy Road area at around 2:45 this morning. There were reports at that scene that suspects fired at a home and then took off. About an hour after that, a home in Aurora in the Wellington and McDonald area was shot at. An SUV that was parked in the driveway had its back window blown out. Now, in both cases, no injuries were reported here. Police say they aren't ruling out the possibility that both shootings could be connected. A stabbing in the Junction last night has left a victim in hospital with serious injuries. CB24's Melissa Duggan has more from the scene at Dundas and Runnymede.
8: The latest information we're getting from Toronto paramedics is that the victim's injuries are described as potentially life-threatening. What we're looking at, the scene behind us here, is kind of three separate areas that are closed off with police tape at this point. We see a number of evidence markers as well kind of scattered throughout these areas. It's not exactly clear what may have led to the stabbing. No word yet when it comes to a suspect in this case.
7: So far this morning, we haven't received an update on the victim's condition. Prime Minister Mark Carney is set to announce the government's plan to restore 24 Sussex today. The 35-room mansion was built in 1896, but abandoned as the official Ottawa residence of the Prime Minister back in 2015. Taxpayers have since been shelling out tens of thousands of dollars a year to maintain the vacant property. Heritage Ottawa has said the building should be maintained, renewed, and kept in public hands, even if it's no longer the official residence. Meantime, the Prime Minister has announced plans to attend next week's Calgary Stampede, all amid the growing debate over Alberta's possible separation. Carney and Conservative leader Pierre Poilievre weighed in on that debate again yesterday.
9: The thing is happening, but we have to deal with it. At the end of the day, I wish it weren't happening, but it is, and I'm going to make the case for Canada.
10: At a minimum, it's years of uncertainty before the subsequent question comes, right at a time the world is fundamentally uncertain, right at the time when we're seen as one of the most trustworthy, reliable, desirable countries to do business with, and we shouldn't mess that up.
7: Carney repeating yesterday his view that Alberta's possible separation is a dangerous bluff. The Toronto Maple Leafs will lead the way at the NHL draft tonight in Buffalo with the first overall pick. They're widely expected to take 18-year-old forward Gavin McKenna. But yesterday, general manager John Chayka kept his cards close to his chest.
11: I think anytime you make a big decision, the more time you can spend on it, the more angles and lenses you can consider, all the different data points and perspectives. I think you want to almost make it a bit painful to make sure that you're getting it right, and I think that's what we did.
7: Meantime, McKenna was asked yesterday what it would be like to be drafted by the Leafs.
12: Yeah, it's pretty cool. Obviously, Toronto is such a big fan base and passionate fan base, so if I do get drafted there, I'd be pumped.
7: Whoever the Leafs' first pick is will be brought back to Toronto for a news conference tomorrow morning at the team's practice facility in Etobicoke. And elsewhere in sports, the Blue Jays dropped their third game in a row last night as they opened up a weekend series against the Texas Rangers. After falling 6-0 in the game, they nearly came all the way back as Kazuma Okamoto came up with a big home run in the bottom of the ninth.
13: Driven to center field and deep. Okamoto.
7: His team leading 18th. Ultimately, though, it was a 6-5 final in the Rangers' favor. It's now the halfway point of the MLB season. The Jays have a record of 39 wins, 42 losses. You can tap into breaking news anywhere. 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We'll get up to a high of 25. That'll feel like 30 this afternoon. Skies will clear tonight, down to a low of 16 degrees, paving the way for a gorgeous sunny weekend. Tomorrow, the high 24, a sun-cloud mix Sunday and a high of 28. We're into the high 20s and 30s next week. Right now, it's 17 degrees. I'm Stuart McGinn. Our next update is 7:30 on News Talk 1010.
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17: So it is. And for ineffable reasons, all the sweeter. I don't know. I guess it's just, I love Fridays. The show always feels a little different. It's not the heaviest of lifting. And I always say to Joe Cristiano, don't worry, Friday writes itself. And so we get to 10 o'clock. And then for me, anyway, I appreciate you'll only be in the first hour if you work a regular schedule of your day job. But that's when the weekend begins. And so there's golf and bicycling and enjoyment and eating outdoors and all of that stuff. So I'm especially chuffed on this Friday morning. Let's do the five things and then work our way out. It's 7:07.
0: And now, five things.
14: More in the Morning presents the five things you need to know.
17: Number one, 70% of Ontarians say they want change at the top at Queen's Park.
15: Let me tell you about polls. If the election was held today, we wouldn't just form a majority. We would form another massive majority, a supermajority, as we call it, that no one's ever done in the history of Ontario.
17: That was, of course, Doug Ford reacting to earlier polls that reflected the same thing, that effectively, and they're not irreconcilable, Martin Reg Cohen had a great column about this in the Toronto Star, that Ontarians are kind of wearing out on Doug Ford, but they would still vote for the Conservatives. And frankly, they'd probably still vote for the Conservatives even if Doug Ford was still there. Number two, Mark Carney says he spoke with Donald Trump, but not about trade.
16: Well, first, the president called me yesterday. We had a long discussion with him and at times some of his senior officials on a range of issues, some related to NATO, some related to the situation in Iran.
17: The leader of the opposition, Pierre Poilievre, I mean, opposition got to oppose, but he's somewhat ornery about the fact that Mark Carney did not bring up trade. Number three, the Canada Pension Plan takes a bath on its offices.
18: CPP Investments, the Crown Corporation that manages the investment fund for the Canada Pension Plan, recently published their annual report for fiscal year 2025, and the results are not great. I generally don't like to use sensational language, but I think this might be some of the most egregiously self-serving behavior I've seen from a public institution, and that's saying something.
17: Okay, that's not in reaction to this latest story, but that is a podcaster called apparently the Millennial Moron, who I really like the cut of his jib, talking about how the Canada Pension Plan often makes some pretty questionable investments. Number four, the Prime Minister will announce a fundraising campaign today for 24 Sussex.
19: I think it should be renovated.
20: I would say build new.
22: Knock it down. Keep whatever is that they have to preserve.
23: The Americans have the White House. We have the Rat House.
29: It is the home of the most significant person of our executive. But unfortunately, what it represents now is demolition by neglect.
17: Absolutely. And it's almost unfathomable what a state of neglect that house is in, because it was infested with mold. There was asbestos. There have been rats, I mean, to the point where there are dead rats in the walls. And so they went in not long ago and actually ripped everything out, like past the wooden slates. And so the whole house is just being held up with baling wire, basically. Number five, the CN Tower turns 50 today. It opened its doors on this day in 1976.
30: 50 years young and still defining our skyline.
31: It's intimidating. It's really like you look up and you get a little bit dizzy.
32: Every single time I see the CN Tower, I'm always amazed by how high it is and how beautiful it is.
17: And it is a remarkable totem for this city, and also remarkable, I guess, to fathom that it's 50 years old today. And I will always remember, because I still have somewhere in the basement, I have this little account of my trip to visit my grandmother who lived in High Park. And my grandmother, whose name was Ethel, incidentally, was amazing at figuring out what kids enjoyed most. So we came to Toronto. I was 10. My brother was 14. And she took us to the Science Center, which was for a kid from Montreal where they don't have a Science Center. Amazing. She took us to Ontario Place, back at a time when Ontario Place was still a wonder. And on the very first day that the CN Tower was opened, so this day 50 years ago, 10-year-old John Moore and his brother went to the CN Tower, and we went up. Joe Cristiano and I went to see a documentary recently. Did you know there's a cinema in the basement of the CN Tower? And there is a documentary which Joe, I think is streaming. I don't know where. Is it on Crave? Where is it? Is it a company product?
1: I actually don't know.
17: Or is it on Gem?
1: I have to go. I think it might be a Gem product, but yeah. I will endeavor to find that answer out for you.
17: All right. All I can say is I'm glad I saw this documentary, but I think they kind of, and this is at the risk, we're going to talk to the documentary filmmaker later on the show if he's listening right now. Sorry. It's ponderous would be an exaggeration. But it tries a little too hard to try to explore the cultural significance of the CN Tower. It's kind of a Jacques Ellul treatment of the idea that it's been through all the eras at Totem. But something that I really, really liked about this documentary is they traced how incredibly odd, I guess we could say it was, because Toronto doesn't dare anything. Toronto doesn't risk. Toronto doesn't do experimental things. But we did build the CN Tower. And then how it became a totem and an emblem and a mascot for the city. But also that there was a period of time where Torontonians kind of fell out of love with the CN Tower. And in particular, for example, we had a rising rap scene and hip-hop scene, and they would shoot all of their videos to obscure the CN Tower because they didn't want anybody to know they were from Toronto because they thought that was uncool. And then you get to Drake, and we fall in love with the CN Tower again, and Drake sits on the edge of it, and we have Edgewalk. And I think now on the 50th anniversary, Torontonians are mostly pretty happy about the CN Tower. So back to some of the other things in the five things you need to know. I know that Doug Ford fans and conservative voters are upset that we report this sort of thing, but, you know, dems de breaks. Doug Ford's Progressive Conservatives, most popular party in the province of Ontario, but 7 out of 10 Ontarians in the latest poll think it's time for a change in government. And clearly, since 41% would vote for the Conservatives versus 32% for the Liberals and 19% for the New Democrats, this is all about Doug Ford and people kind of getting tired of Doug Ford, which is interesting because 7 out of 10 saying they want change. You know, if I had a personal view on this, it would be, I don't mind that Doug Ford's my premier, but at the same time, I never care who is in charge. I only care about the policies and about the various developments. So, you know, when it comes to this provincial government, for example, getting into nuclear in a bigger way, all on board. When it comes to this particular government, bigfooting Toronto and trying to engineer changes at the Billy Bishop Airport, not on board. But, you know, the fact that it's Doug Ford, big deal. I don't care. I'll just talk about the policy aspects of all of this. Not a lot of time to really dig deep into this, but you heard it in the five things you need to know. Anne Pereira reporting in the Toronto Star about the Canada Pension Plan. They recently sold their head office building in downtown Toronto and took a $74.5 million loss. They say it's a total win. They've moved to new, more modern work spaces. And yes, I think we can all admit that the market at the moment is a mess. So if they had to sell, then taking a loss was kind of expected. But at the same time, I failed to see it, to appreciate, as the head of the CPP investment arm says, they say, well, you know, this was not actually pension money. This was the money that is set aside to run the pension fund. I don't care. That's an accounting argument. You guys should be better investors. 7:15. Let's get to News Talk 1010 Time Saver Traffic.
2: Finding a collision now on the 401 eastbound. It's in the collectors just by Liverpool. Left lane blocked off with emergency crews actually tending to the issue. Eastbound 401 Express through Liverpool where the right lane is out. A couple of vehicles have spun out. Westbound 401 heavy 427, or I should say 404, out towards Yonge. Eastbound side delay from the 427 out through Keele. There's also some debris reported eastbound on the 403 through Mavis in the center lane. So just be careful. And westbound Lakeshore at Legion. Now blocked because of a vehicle that's flipped over. That is just west of Park Lawn. And advisors, when things get tough, partnership matters. 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
17: I was just looking up at the monitors, and CP24 is one of the many stations that is on in master control here. And they were visiting with Marilyn Dennis. Today's Marilyn Dennis's final show for Chum FM. And of course, she's a national figure because she's known for her TV show, but also one of Canada's all-time legendary broadcasters. And I think worth noting, I went down at the beginning of her show today to visit with her because I knew that as the day continued, more and more people were going to be phoning her and coming into studio. And I just wanted to give her a big hug. But one of the remarkable things, aside from how good a broadcaster she is, Marilyn was not a sidekick. Marilyn was the co-host on that show and then eventually became the main host. But Marilyn is a remarkable Canadian broadcaster, and to see her filing out is remarkable and somewhat humbling as well, although every time I mention retirement here, people say, that's it, he's leaving. I'm not. Mainly cloudy today with a high of 25 degrees. Overnight down to 16 degrees. Here is your weekend, because it is a sweet, sweet Friday. Mainly sunny on Saturday, 24 for a high, and then a mixture of sun and cloud on Sunday with a high of 28 degrees. In just a moment, let's talk about changes coming to Queen's Park. And I love when stuff happens about urban spacing that is dramatic in this town. Because, you know, as I was saying about the CN Tower, it was a rarity that we would do something so daring. And we're about to adopt a pretty major project in the core of our city. We'll talk about that next. 17 degrees, the time, 7:18.
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17: 7:22 is the time, and I actually asked our imaging guy, the guy who like puts together those incredible commercials. You just heard one of them, and all the intros for our hosts. And I said, you know what? I want you to come up with something for John Moore's stuff that's working, because I like talking about good things, good change, things that are being accomplished in this town. And one of them would be a project now in the pipe to overhaul Queen's Park, and not the building. We're talking about the park that is north of the Assembly Building. And it's kind of, I don't think we can necessarily call it sad sack, but I've never felt that it really, aside from the loop that runners use, it's always kind of lacked the magnet that would draw people in there to sit and read or picnic or do something. And now the Weston family is ponying up $93 million, which was accepted at City Council yesterday in a unanimous vote, in order to renovate the park and then to effectively run new features in the park. Melda Burr is a design advisor to the Westons and joins us now for more. It's nice to meet you. Good morning.
14: Very nice to meet you too, John. Thank you so much for having me.
17: Okay, so give us a sort of a description. I'm sort of imagining you in a room with a maquette on a table of what Queen's Park is going to look like. So tell us about it.
14: I am in fact surrounded by beautiful visualizations of the park, and it is a super exciting time. As you mentioned in your intro, the plan has been endorsed by City Council, which is wonderful to know. So imagine all the things that you love about Queen's Park today, but better. So people love the beautiful trees. They love being in nature. They love the idea of respite. But we all know that the trees need more care and protection, and we need to plan for the future generations of the trees. So that is a huge element that is driving this project. But beyond that, you sort of touched on this around, like, what would bring you to Queen's Park if you didn't know about Queen's Park? So all of the paths in Queen's Park converge to a place that we refer to as the heart. And effectively, it's an opportunity to bring other activations for people to enjoy. So as you know, many of the great parks in the world have cafes, and we are proposing a cafe in Queen's Park, a beautiful cafe that you can visit all through the year. So on those cold winter days when you dare not venture into Queen's Park, you'll have a place to go and have a lovely warm drink. There'll be a water feature. There'll be a commemorative garden. And we're introducing a really exciting element called the Learning Forest, which again is very much around ecology, with an elevated tree path that actually allows you to get in it, but not on the ground, so it protects the delicate tree roots. So it's all very exciting, but balanced elements that we're bringing to the park.
17: Now, is anything coming out, any of the statuary or any of those features?
14: So The most of what you know today will be exactly where it is. So, for example, obviously the Highlanders Memorial, the statue of Al Purdy. There is a fountain that is non-functioning, and we plan to bring the fountain back to life. It was an incredible feature, and many people don't even remember when it used to run, but we're going to have that fountain alive and well within the commemorative garden. King Edward VII is going to be moved to be closer to the legislature and closer to his mother, who was Queen Victoria, and sits on the other side of the legislature. So all the statues will remain. It's just that some of them are going to be reimagined in slightly different ways.
17: Okay. When does the work begin and when do we hope it ends?
14: So we're starting this year. So in fall of 2026, we'll be on site, the northern part of the park. But most of the construction will happen in 2027. The largest part of the new work is in the sort of southern aspect of the park, and that will carry on throughout 2027.
17: And I don't know if you can speak to this necessarily, but I mean, the Westons can put their money pretty well anywhere. A lot of people give money to museums and other things. Why have they decided that Queen's Park is where they want to put this money?
14: That's a really great question, John. I think that you, in your intro, you actually kind of answered it. It's such an important, well-loved space, but it needs more love and care. The Weston family are really passionate

0: There are times, I think, that every dollar is a dollar that I didn't make, because, but I've been pretty well compensated here. Hey, people are going to do business. People are going to make money. And if they decide to give it back, which a lot of very, very generous families in Toronto have decided to do, then bring it on. Speaking of improving things that belong to the public, Mark Carney is going to make an announcement today about plans to restore 24 Sussex Drive. And that breaks a pattern that has pretty well existed since, honestly, we started with this official residence. I mean, 24 Sussex was built for a businessman in 1868, so a year after Confederation is when it was completed. It was a private residence, then it was kind of abandoned, and ultimately it became the residence for the Prime Minister only in 1951. So anybody who thinks this is like the White House, it's not. 1951. But we've had, I think it's 7 Prime Ministers live in the joint, and then Justin Trudeau, who grew up in it, decided not to live in it because it's a dump. It's rat infested. It's cold. I mean, Rick Mercer once went in there when Paul Martin was living there. And, you know, remember, Paul Martin is also a billionaire, and he's living in a house where they had to put that plastic wrap on the windows that you put in old houses in the wintertime. They've got in-window air conditioners. The whole place is absolute junk. I've called for it to be demolished. I don't think that's what's going to happen, though. But plans are going to be announced today. And apparently they're going to start a crowdsourcing or a public fundraising effort to restore the property and ultimately give it back to the Prime Minister. Years ago, I was doing an interview with Mike Holmes, and I said, why don't you do a show? You know, you renovate 24 Sussex and you do a TV show about it and everybody wins. And he said, I pitched it. They said no. It's 7:30. Let's get to do the half hour headlines, and Stuart McGinn is here. Good morning.
1: Hey, John. Good morning. Some of the stories we're following on this Friday morning. A man has died after falling from an escalator at a mall in North York late yesterday. Police say this happened at Ryokan Empress on Yonge north of Sheppard just after 5 p.m. The fall is not being investigated as a criminal matter. The victim so far hasn't been identified. Toronto is heading into Pride weekend. The big parade happens on Sunday. Police are set to share details on their plans for it later on this morning. Meanwhile, officials organizing Pride festivities saying they're continuing to face an uncertain future due to a $700,000 budget shortfall. Pride organizers are calling on support from the members of the public, the government, and also corporate sponsors to keep things alive. The Maple Leafs will be front and center tonight at the NHL draft in Buffalo. They've got the first overall pick after winning the lottery and are widely expected to take Canadian 18-year-old forward Gavin McKenna.
2: I've just been super excited. Obviously, I've thought about it, but at the end of the day, wherever I get picked, I'm excited. It's the NHL draft. I get to experience it with my family.
1: The draft gets underway at 7 o'clock tonight, and the Leafs already have plans here in the city tomorrow morning to introduce their top pick in a news conference. So far, they're keeping their cards close to their chest, not actually saying if they'll pick McKenna or not, though it's widely believed they will. And Toronto is hosting its 5th of 6 FIFA World Cup matches this afternoon. Senegal and Iraq face off at 3 p.m. Toronto gets one more game after today. It's for the round of 32 to be played next week. England, Croatia, Portugal, and Colombia are all vying for the top spots in their group, so we'll see how that shakes out and who ends up playing in the game in the city next week. Meantime, Canada will play its first ever World Cup knockout match against South Africa. That happens in Los Angeles Sunday afternoon at 3 p.m. Eastern. Full details on these stories and more coming up at the top of the hour from the CTV Toronto Newsroom. I'm Stuart McGinn. Now let's check Time Saver traffic.
3: 401 eastbound in the express just by Liverpool. Two right lanes are blocked off. Collision. Two vehicles have spun out and a truck off to the shoulder. So two right lanes are blocked. It is slow from White. In the collectors, we also had emergency crews in the left lane, but I'm getting an update that all lanes have reopened in the collectors. Westbound 401 heavy, 404 out towards Yonge. Eastbound side delay from the 427 out through Keele. And eastbound on the 403 just beyond Mavis. Two right lanes are out. Some debris being being picked up and emergency crews are on scene, and a bit of a tie up behind it. There is also a closure of Lakeshore westbound at Legion, that's west of Park Lawn, because a vehicle has flipped over.

0: Over. News Talk 1010 weather. Today, a high of 25 degrees. A mix of sun and cloud. Mostly cloud, though. And right now, it's 17. Time saver traffic. I'm Tully Cohen. 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
1: Coming up in the next half hour, free-for-all round one for a Friday morning. In just a couple of minutes, Kristen Wong Tam, MPP, will join us to talk about the crisis in funding for Toronto Pride.
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1: This portion of the show is brought to you by Tom's Place. Tom's Place will suit you. Let them show you how.
9: Will I ever show you? I'm going to show you something that doesn't exist in today's world. I'm going to show you suits and garments that we can all afford. I'm going to show you tailors that are working in the store. I'm going to show you salesmen that have been around for many, many, many, many years. There's no smoke and screen here. It's the real thing. Tom's Place is the real thing. It's the real store. It's an old-fashioned store where we rule, not the machine. By the way, Christine was in the store. Amazing, amazing person. And we sold her some fabulous suits. She was very thankful. It was great to have her in the store. We're very impressed with her. And thank you again, Christine, for shopping at Tom's Place, because there are very few stores left like ours. I'm working out with my trainer, Bobby, today, and he gives me the biggest ball in the place. And he tells me, Tommy, you got the whole world in your hands. And I'm responsible, I understand. I didn't drop the ball because I'm responsible. And I want to be responsible. And there's no place like Tom's Place. I'm way out of time. I'm so sorry. Have a great day.
1: Thank you, Tom. It's 7:37.
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1: It is Pride Week in Toronto. Big parade happening on Sunday. There's also the Dyke March on Saturday. Pretty well every day has something special happening. But the problem at Pride is that they are running a deficit once again. Kojo Modeste was on with Deb Hutton yesterday. He's the executive director of Pride Toronto.
10: It is, on the grand scheme of things, it is a big number. And imagine we're planning Pride 1 year in advance. So we start planning, we start, you know, bringing in artists, you know, from Monday the conversations start. And we anticipated bringing on new sponsors. We anticipated more government support. And so we planned. And at this point, it is sad for us in terms of reporting that we were not as successful with our government funding. We have seen more sponsors come on board and wanting to support Pride, especially Canadian companies. However, they're not as able to give as much as they have in the past, and this is where the shortfall has come up.
1: And it's not just Pride, actually. A lot of festivals are finding sponsors are no longer all that interested. I would imagine it's because a lot of corporations feel that they can get more eyeballs when they do digital and social media than in having their brand attached to Pride or Taste of the Danforth. NDP MPP Kristen Wong Tam joins us right now. It's nice to have you. Good morning. Happy Pride.
11: Thank you, and you too. It's great to be here.
1: Okay, so you are calling for government to basically backfill for what the corporations are no longer supplying.
11: We are actually calling on the government to do that, but also to bring everyone together. It's not necessarily a difficult job for the province of Ontario to be a convener. That has been their job traditionally. We have seen that happen before where the Minister of Culture brings the arts and culture sector together and then talk about what they need to grow the economy to ensure that there's more workers, cultural workers. How do we build up tourism? And so that's a very easy task for the government to do. But unfortunately, this government has been largely, I would say, negligent when it comes to taking care of the arts and culture sector. And there is really almost nothing bigger besides TIFF than Pride Toronto. And there's over 60 Pride organizations across Ontario that could use a friend and a partner at Queen's Park. And right now, they're not finding it in the Conservative government.
1: Kodjo, yesterday appearing with Deb Hutton, said effectively Pride is a good return on investment. So the argument, I guess, would be if government starts putting money into Pride, local business makes it back.
11: Absolutely. And it's just basically a modest investment of what these organizations are calling for. $1.5 million for 60 organizations across Ontario over 3 years. Like, that's a drop, a tiny little drop in the bucket. And in return, just the Pride Toronto numbers alone that's been quantified by Ipsos and Prism is that it will generate over 4,500 direct city jobs. But not to mention that they will also bring back close over $250 million in direct tax revenues for three orders of government. The bulk of it is the lion's share, of course, goes to the province and the federal government through sales tax. So the numbers don't lie. You can't necessarily work around that. And what Pride Toronto is asking for is a very small amount.
1: Thank you very much for this. Have a great weekend.
11: Thank you very much.
1: NDP MPP Kristen Wong Tam. The roundtable is coming up. We'll see what they have to say about whether or not government should be feeding money in that the corporations deny. It's 7:41.
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17: What's up? Alien here, you know, from space. And, whoa, I'm loving people's reactions to the news that Lotto Max now has more chances to win. With 40 new prizes of $100,000 on the next draw. Wow. See? She also can't believe that the next jackpot is $40 million. But it's real. Believe it.
18: Ah, alien!
17: Way ahead of you, buddy. Already bought my ticket.
19: More prizes, more chances. Believe it. Lotto Max.
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0: Still finding a crash on the 401 eastbound in the express just beyond Liverpool. Only the left lane getting by. It is quite slow from White's. In fact, it looks like there is a tie-up now from Port Union out towards Liverpool. So just a heads up on that route. Westbound 401, you've got a delay from the 404 out towards Yonge. Some new problems. Northbound on the 400. Just beyond the 401, it looks like the right lane blocked off with a stall, but not much of an impact on the drive at all. Eastbound on the 401, slow from the 427 out towards Keele. Don Valley Parkway South, slow heading down towards Lawrence, and a collision reported at Bayview and Eglinton. Have big visions for your home but worried about the cost? 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I'm Tully Cohen, your next update at 8 o'clock on News Talk 1010 Toronto.
1: Here is the weather forecast for you. Looks like a mostly cloudy day out there. Although, hold on a sec. Yeah, okay. It's what they
20: is that how we're doing the weather now? Just looking out the window?
1: Why not?
21: It's a sweet, sweet Friday.
1: I mean, I sit here and read from printed copy.
20: You know, Bill Coulter went to school.
1: I know. I don't ever ask Bill why it's cloudy.
20: Yeah.
1: Because it'll go on forever. So I know it says mainly cloudy, but we've got high thin cloud. That's what I managed to determine by looking out the window. High today of 25 degrees, overnight down to 16. Tomorrow, Saturday, mainly sunny and a high of 24. And Sunday, mixture of sun and cloud and a high of 28 degrees. 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
23: Round one.
1: On round one, Vaz Bednar is here, managing director of the Canadian Shield Institute. Jerry Agar, as you know, is here. He's yours entirely from 10 until noon. Toronto lawyer Courtney Betty from Betty's Law. Let's start with the polls, as we often do. And a new poll says 70% of Ontarians think it's time for a change at Queen's Park, but they would still vote conservative, and by a fairly significant margin. Jerry Agar, it's hard not to see this as a reflection on the fact that maybe Ontarians are getting tired of Doug Ford.
20: No, watch me break the rule of how to be a good panelist.
1: All right.
20: The next election is 2030. I couldn't care less about this story.
1: All right. Courtney Betty.
24: It really does. It's interesting because the premier referred to Justin Trudeau And, you know, after a while, it's interesting how the brand just doesn't have that attraction that it did before. And I think that's part of the challenge that the Premier has right now. His brand somehow needs to be reinvigorated.
1: Vance Bednar, Jerry Agar said, we don't really need to think about this because there's no election until 2029. But Ontario's Premier is...
20: I think it's 2030.
1: It's 2029.
20: I don't know. Well, then whatever.
5: He's fact-checking you live on air. He's just asking me so he could fact-check you.
1: Yeah, I can Google it. Listen.
20: That's what I did this morning.
1: Ontario premiers have a habit of quitting midterm.
5: Oh, yeah. You know, I think it still brings forward a really interesting tension because when you have that majority, sure, it's kind of a carte blanche. You can do whatever you want as fast as you can kind of thing. And it will be interesting to see if the premier starts to bend or sort of tend to what the, you know, the quote unquote, the people are feeling and their positioning despite, you know, that majority not going anywhere until 2029 or 2030.
1: Yeah, okay. Well, I looked it up. And because he reset the chalk clock by calling an early election, Jerry, you're right. The next scheduled election is April 11th, 2030.
20: You can Google or you can just listen to me.
21: It's a sweet, sweet Friday!
1: You and I may be dead by then. Whoever knows. Let's talk about Toronto bylaw. That's a nice thought, isn't it? Toronto bylaw officers have handed out a raft of tickets for businesses in FIFA branding violations. Let's start with the lawyer here, Courtney Betty. Not surprising. I mean, you know, we keep on being astonished by things that were in a deal we signed in 2018. Toronto had to task bylaw enforcement officers to go out and strong arm bars that were advertising, you know, soccer games.
24: Well, that's the challenge of the deal, and we can't go back and rewrite it. But when I think about it, you know, you have a lot of small businesses, John, that are hurting, that here have an opportunity to actually generate additional revenue. You know, reflecting on it, I think potentially what could have happened is the city could have said, hey, you know what, we're going to negotiate and we're going to pay X amount of money to allow maybe 100 bars or X amount of bars that go through a process of qualifying to actually use a co-logo with both FIFA and the city. I mean, that could have been negotiated. But for many of these letters that are going out, John, I hate to say this, but they're probably not going to go anywhere. A lot of these bylaw infractions, they're probably not going to go anywhere by the time they get to court.
1: Yeah, Vance Bednar, it seems, I mean, because of the mob-like mentality of FIFA, it seems like overweening authority. But, I mean, they do have a brand.
5: Sure, they have a brand. And, you know, I am a proponent of intellectual property rights because they're a key part of how values created and retained in a 21st century economy. However, with FIFA, I think it's getting a bit out of control. And the fact that we agreed to kind of divert bylaw officers to enforcing this, it has an element of absurdity, feels clownish. You know, people want to watch and participate in this. And I think it's ridiculous that we're penalizing firms for invoking World Cup or FIFA without a license.
1: Well, and Jerry Agar, it could easily be argued. Like I said, we made the deal, so we have to swallow it. But why shouldn't FIFA have to hire their own law enforcement?
20: Well, because bylaw would go out there and enforce anybody's brand if you asked them to do it. I think that's a part of what they're there.
1: You think if the Disney company was complaining about something in Toronto?
20: Well, then law enforcement gets involved on some level. That's what happens. But I think that Courtney is right. I think both Faz and Courtney are right in their arguments that, you know, it does seem onerous when it's FIFA and that we were told that there's going to be all this opportunity for everybody. And then it's just opportunity for FIFA. So I get how that looks. I get the optics of that. But I think what I'm taking from what Courtney says, if you and I, John, had, you know, John and Jerry's bar, and we just look at it and go, you know, it's easier to get forgiveness than permission. Let's bring in a whole bunch of money, and if we pay some bylaw fine, whatever. The whole thing's going to be over in a few weeks anyway. So let's just get all the money we can.
1: I like the idea. You think
24: Jerry,
1: we
24: should join up and become a law firm here.
20: Where do you think
24: I'm inviting you, Jerry? Come on.
20: Where do I have more chance, with my own law office or my own bar?
24: Both, actually. That's what we should have done. That's a great solution. Yeah. I can guarantee you that with your bar, Jerry, a lot of people would be there.
1: John and Jerry's bar, that'd be interesting. You and me sitting on the corner
20: Yeah, one on each arguing. Side. I'd be on the right-hand side of the bar. You'd be on the left-hand side of the bar.
1: Which one of us would be Cliff Clavin?
20: Probably me.
1: Okay. Mark Carney is going to make an announcement today about renovations to 24 Sussex, and apparently he's announcing a fundraising campaign, which seems vaguely Donald Trump. Jerry, I'll come to you first on this one. I'm glad that a prime minister has finally said, fine, we're going to do something about this residence, but I find it odd that they're going to do public fundraising.
20: Well, something has to be done with it. Either fix the thing up and it's the official residence, or get rid of it. And I think I'd be for fixing it up and make it the official residence and all of that. And I do find it amusing he's going to go fund me the thing. Do you think enough could be raised? Are you going
1: to
20: contribute?
1: I mean, we just talked to somebody from the Westin Foundation, and they're putting $93 million into Queen's Park. So
20: okay.
1: Who knows?
20: All right. How much money is needed to fix this place up?
1: I've heard 30 to 40 million.
20: All
1: which
20: right.
1: Strikes me as weird because I figured they could build a new one for 10.
20: Well, sometimes maybe it's harder to, because if you're going to fix it up, don't you also have to maintain the historical integrity or something like that?
1: There is no historical integrity to that house. I keep on.
20: Have you been there?
1: I have.
20: I haven't.
1: It's a dump. It's absolutely. Have you ever
20: what?
1: Been?
20: A dump.
1: What a dump. If you've ever been in a 150-year-old house that has barely been touched in 150 years, that's what it's like. Vaz Bednar.
5: Yeah, we have. I mean, we live in Toronto. We get it. We've seen houses like that. There were estimates in 2025 that it will be, it's a huge range, right? Between tens of millions to more than $100 million. Yeah. I think this is an intriguing way to go about it, to explicitly signal we need net new funds. I think depoliticizes some of, you know, just quote unquote taking from taxpayers and running an open design competition. I mean, let's make sure that we're working with Canadian architects when we're building this, and that we're meeting the highest possible standards for, you know, a green home and being energy efficient. We could really turn this into something that reflects kind of the best of our abilities as well as our values. I think that is kind of exciting.
1: Well, I always shout out to Brian Hemingway, who is a BC architect. I think he could do a great job, and people can Google him, Brian Hemingway.
20: You know what I think is funny about this?
1: What?
20: Is that we're talking about, oh my God, it's old and creaky. It's 150 years old. And, you know, you think about in Europe, they've got buildings that were old when Shakespeare was there. Like, we're still a new world, I guess.
1: True, but they are wrapping up this week renovations on Buckingham Palace, which was built in 1703, and that was a $370 million renovation job.
20: Did the Queen pay for it? Well, no, she didn't, because she's dead. But, I mean, did the royal family pay for it?
1: I don't know.
20: Yeah.
1: Courtney Betty.
24: Well, it'll be interesting when the Prime Minister makes this announcement today. I like the idea that it's not going to cost taxpayers any money. But I can understand people saying, wow, all of this is going to happen while Canadians are hurting. But, you know, it's something that should be done, John. It is a symbol of Canada in many ways. So let's get it done. If it doesn't cost taxpayers, it's a win-win for everyone.
1: Canada Pension Plan Manager says taking a $74.5 million loss moving from one old building to a new building is actually a win. Vaz Bednar, when somebody who's in charge of safekeeping my pension takes a $75 million bath on real estate, I get worried.
5: I totally understand why it's worrisome. I mean, I think what they're doing is forecasting repairs and upkeep, and that the building wasn't full and that they, you know, weren't fully leasing it out. So it is jarring. It's a terrifying number to see. And they're still retaining an office, right? And moving nearby in Toronto. I'm not a business person. I can't critique this beyond that assessment.
20: Okay. I don't understand why they had to move. Somebody else is going to move into that building. And so if you're going to take that kind of loss, I don't know why they would do it. Wait around until the value comes back. All I can say, John, hearkening back to when you said that you and I might not live to see the next provincial election, you and I need to die before CPP runs out of money.
1: Yeah, okay. Well, they're fully vested, actually.
20: Are they?
1: But Courtney Betty.
20: They're making money off the 407, right?
1: They keep on. I'm not sure who owns the
20: 407
1: anymore.
20: Yeah, I think they do.
1: Courtney Betty, they keep on insisting that this is some kind of win because the money loss is on the books for the corporation that runs the pension plan. It's not actually a deficit to the pension plan. I don't take a lot of comfort from that.
24: I'm not seeing the argument, John, but I just think that, you know, it's easy to make decisions to accept losses when really and truly the decision makers, it's not their money. So I think, you know, we in all these decisions, especially Canada Pension Plan, the decisions has to be what is best for Canadians consistently.
1: Today is the 50th anniversary of the opening of the CN Tower. Courtney Betty, I always forget how old you are. Are you older or younger than the CN Tower?
24: Hey, I was there when the CN Tower, I remember it vividly, John. and it's a great symbol of Toronto. It has become that. And, you know, I think it's almost like, you know, the Empire State Building in New York. It's a positive thing and a great decision at the time that we decided to do it, even though there was a lot of critics.
1: Vaz Bednar, I know you are younger than the CN Tower.
5: I'm younger than the CN Tower. I still am looking forward to this documentary about it. I know we sometimes marvel. People look to the CN Tower like, wow, we used to build things like so quickly. Sure, we did, but it's a very simple design and it's basically only concrete. But it defines Toronto. And I actually have a friend who growing up, his parents told him if there was ever an emergency, they had tickets and the top of the CN Tower would just fly away. So if you're ever scared, just like look to the CN Tower. And he used to be like, and it like, you know, I just think it's so sweet that he would like get nervous or something and be like, don't worry, I know where the tower is, like all is well. So I think about that when I look at the tower.
20: Wow. It is iconic, a view of the city of Toronto, any sporting event, any event where they show Toronto, of course, they've got to show the tower. And as I was driving in this morning and the sun was just coming up enough light that I could see that I could not see the top of the tower because it's so high up. It has its head.
1: Ceiling
20: clouds.
1: Was too low.
20: Yeah. The clouds were down below the top of the CN Tower. And I just thought that's kind of a cool vision, you know?
1: It's very evocative.
20: Yeah.
1: Thank you all, and happy birthday to the CN Tower. Courtney Betty, Vaz Bednar, and Jerry Agar. It's 8 o'clock.
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8: Good morning. I'm Stuart McGinn. Starting to see more sunshine in what is set to be a mostly cloudy Friday. 17 degrees right now, the forecast after the news. A man has died after falling from an escalator at a North York mall. Toronto's Pride Festival is getting underway this weekend under the cloud of continued financial challenges. And Mark Carney admits Kuzma was not brought up during a phone call he had with Donald Trump earlier this week. Details on these and other stories coming up. But first, News Talk 1010 Time Saver Traffic.
0: 401 eastbound in the express just beyond Liverpool. We're still dealing with this collision. It looks like three lanes are now completely off limits because of this crash. You're squeezing by in one, so it is quite heavy from Port Union. Also northbound on the 400 just beyond the 401, there's a stall in the right lane. And now getting word that eastbound Highway 7 at Brock Road is completely blocked off because of a collision. Traffic brought to you by the Stouffville Strawberry Festival this Friday through Sunday. The sweetest weekend of the summer is free to attend. Visit strawberryfestival.ca. For details. Time Saver Traffic, I'm Telly Cohen. 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
8: In North York, a man has died after falling from an escalator at a mall late yesterday afternoon. CTV's Beth McDonnell has all the details from the scene. Toronto police first called there shortly after 5 p.m.
18: There's an open area in the center of the mall, and the levels wrap around that center. One witness told me the man who died fell down into this center, which was a construction area below. Police say the Ministry of Labor has been called in to investigate, which has purview over incidents involving escalators. And the man who fell was not a worker.
23: He's always saying to me that, you know, think positive. He was supposed to go to the United States for work.
8: Police say the man's death is not being treated as a criminal matter. The Ministry of Labor is now investigating. Four people are in hospital this morning after an overnight crash in Rexdale. Officers were called to Rexdale and Queens Plate Drive just after 2 a.m. A minivan and a sedan collided, leaving two people having to be extricated from the van. Paramedics say all four victims were adults. Three suffered serious but non-life-threatening injuries, and a fourth suffered minor injuries. There's no word yet on what caused the crash. Toronto's Pride Festival is taking place place this weekend as the organization behind it continues to face financial challenges and a budget shortfall adding up to $700,000. NDP MPP Kristen Wong-Tam made the case here on More in the Morning that the province should step up.
2: It's just basically a modest investment of what these organizations are calling for. $1.5 million for 60 organizations across Ontario over 3 years. Like, that's a drop, a tiny little drop in the bucket. And in return, it will generate over 4,500 direct, city jobs.
8: Toronto's Pride Parade is set to take place this Sunday, starting at Church and Bloor, heading south down Yonge and ending at Nathan Phillips Square. To Ottawa, where Prime Minister Mark Carney shared more details yesterday about what was and wasn't discussed during a phone call he had with U.S. President Donald Trump and other senior White House officials earlier this week. We get the details from CTV's Abigail Beeman.
4: Some related to NATO, some related to the situation in Iran. Very constructive conversation.
9: With the deadline for a review of the North American free trade deal next week.
4: We didn't discuss Kuzma.
10: Mr. Carney has a long telephone conversation with the president and doesn't even bring it up. What could be a greater priority to this country?
9: CTV News asked the Prime Minister about these comments from the U.S. ambassador.
11: Obviously, we're not anywhere close to announcing any type of a framework or an interim agreement.
4: What I have seen with the president is that you're not close to make a deal and then you make a deal. Both things can be true.
8: The deadline for the review of Kuzma is fast approaching. It's now just 5 days away. And in sports, we're leading into a big night for the Toronto Maple Leafs. They have the first overall pick at tonight's NHL draft. CB24's Beatrice Vaisman has more on that and comments about it from the team's new head coach, Jim Hiller, who was introduced to the media yesterday.
25: What a great place to be part of the Toronto Maple Leafs. Like, what a city, what a fan base, what energy. It's just big time. It just is.
26: Hiller talked about Toronto being one of the meccas for hockey specifically, and what better place would this mecca be than for a young elite superstar player like Gavin McKenna. Certainly the draft happening Friday night down in Buffalo, and the Leafs have the number one pick. The experts really are predicting that McKenna is going to go first. He's 18 years old, plays for Penn State from Whitehorse, Yukon.
8: The draft gets underway at 7 tonight. The Leafs already have plans to introduce their first pick to the media here in the city tomorrow at 10 a.m. You can tap into breaking news anywhere. 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We're starting to see sunshine peek through the clouds. It's a mostly cloudy Friday with a high up to 25 degrees this afternoon and a humidex of 30. The clouds will clear away by tonight with a low down to 16 degrees. Sunshine tomorrow with a high of 24. And Sunday starts a warm-up for us heading into next week. A sun and cloud Sunday with a high of 28. By mid-next week, we'll be above 30 degrees for at least a couple of days in a row. Right now, it's 18 degrees. I'm Stuart McGinn. Our next update at 8:30 on News Talk 1010.
3: 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Ooh.
1: Happy Friday to you. It is, I believe, a sweet, sweet Friday.
21: It's a sweet, sweet
1: Thank
21: Friday!
1: And all the sweeter, I guess, for the fact that it's summer, that the weather forecast is largely positive for the next 3 days. And, of course, it is Pride weekend. So, good morning. I don't know if... when you go to another city, do you turn on the local radio show? But if there are people who are visiting us this weekend, then good morning and happy Pride and good to have you. So another thing that makes this Friday all the sweeter is I think most people have decided that they're having a pretty good time with the World Cup. And Canada is taking on South Africa this coming Sunday. And owing to the way things worked out, we're going to the knockout round, yes, but we're not on Canadian soil for this particular match. Mind you, South Africa is not exactly playing a home game in Los Angeles either. To set the table for this whole thing, we are joined by former Team Canada star Patrice Bernier. It is nice to have you back. Good morning.
27: Good morning. Thanks for having me.
1: Okay, so, I mean, how do you frame the game that's going to be happening at 3 o'clock on Sunday?
27: Look, Canada just played its last group stage game against Switzerland. Switzerland was the favorite to finish first in the group. Canada, can't say failed, but got caught in early on or in second half. It was a great learning curve, but now you're moving on to final round, meaning sudden death, meaning there's no other game if you don't win it. So they will head on to play South Africa. It would have been great had they won or drawn against Switzerland, because the game would have been in Vancouver, but that's not the case. We all know anyway the final will be, most of the finals and quarterfinals, semifinals will be in the United States. So at one point you are going to move on. They are playing South Africa, which I think is, if you look, both countries will say, oh, my chances are, I probably could be favorite to beat this other team. It's not France. It's not Argentina. It's not Portugal. It's not Spain or Brazil. The hierarchy of the ones who are most likely to probably win the World Cup. So this is a great game and a historical game for Canada also.
1: Okay, well, if you can further characterize South Africa then, I mean, should we be worried or should we be confident?
27: Definitely, of course, Canada should be confident, but South Africa is a team that started off slowly, taking a beating against Mexico in the first game, but has gradually has changed things, because that first game was a knockout punch, if you could say, and they had to change things, and they grew, and they're coming in much more confident than they were in their first game. So Canada, yes, can be confident because knows that they have their strengths, but South Africa is coming in with a team that's bettered its defense, changed a few things in their starting lineup, got a bit younger players on the field, more mobility, more creativity. So they'll feel coming in that, okay, Mexico gave us a punch. We went into the ring and then we bounced back and we showed who we are. Right now, South African football is in Africa, probably one of the better places to go play. So they're a team that's going to counter, transition very fast. But Canada has the tool, if it plays like it did in second game against Qatar and finished the game against Switzerland, can push South Africa on its heels. But we definitely have to be better defensively.
1: Based on your own personal experience, what is the difference of playing a match on home soil, or a home game, I guess we could say, and playing it elsewhere, which is what's happening this weekend?
27: Yeah, look, I'm not going to lie that I was in Vancouver for the Qatar game. So as a former player, I've played in Canada, and most of our games were 50-50, or sometimes it felt like you were playing away at home. But that game was a sea of red. The national anthem was buzzing with Canadians chanting, "O Canada." It plays an energy factor. And you see the players that have played at home, Canada, Mexico, USA, with their arms waving, showing, asking the fans to be a bit louder. It plays because that sound, that vibration, that energy goes against the other team that maybe feels a bit smaller. So it would have been great to be at home, but still, you're at the World Cup. It's the biggest stage. Most of those countries are not playing at home. So you have to be able to be mentally riled up, prepared, know the strategy that's at hand, and go out there and play at your best to showcase that you're the better team and that you can access to the next round. So, but it would have been great to have that 12th player, because if you saw USA yesterday, they played at home, and the first few minutes, They knocked Switzerland, Turkey, because you have that fan energy. You have 50, 60, 70,000 people cheering you on. So it does play a factor. But like I repeat, you know you're not going to play in Canada these whole games. But it would have been great in a round of 32 to be in Vancouver with a sea of red, with those fans chanting and those players having an extra push. They already have a push. It's the World Cup, but an extra push would have been a nice hand for this round. But we'll see how Canada fares in Los Angeles against South Africa.
1: Thanks a lot for this. Enjoy the game.
27: Thanks. Enjoy it also.
1: Former Team Canada star Patrice Bernier, and it must be very satisfying if you've made your career in soccer/football to see how consumed people are with the World Cup, including Canadians who, well, actually, I'm told that soccer is the fastest growing sport that there is. And certainly with two competitive teams right here in Toronto, people are a lot more heavily invested. So there is also a game in Seattle happening tonight, as a matter of fact. And it is a coincidence the teams who are aligned for this particular game, which was designated as a pride match. So it's effectively a pride event in Seattle. And the two teams are Egypt and Iran. Not exactly tolerant countries when it comes to the gays. However, yesterday on Deb Hutton's show, Andrew Ashiofu, who is chair of the Washington State Stonewall Democrats, so basically, you know, the gay Democrats in Seattle, said he doesn't think that this is going to be a big deal.
12: I do not see any challenges. As you said earlier, it's not a FIFA Pride match. It's a Seattle Pride week. And we'll have people in the stadium waving the flags, celebrating Pride because of, again, it's our Pride week. So if the players feel uncomfortable, I think it's more of asking themselves, how uncomfortable are people in from the LGBTQ plus community in their own home countries? That should be what they should think about more than trying to be offended by the city of Seattle celebrating Pride.
1: And yeah, that's the thing. I mean, if this upsets anybody from the Egyptian delegation or the Iranian delegation, then go get stuffed. I mean, I'm so sorry that our ability to live free lives in most Western countries is offensive to you because you have institutionalized and religionized your hatred. I was saying earlier in the show, actually, that there's no other form of hatred that has to self-legitimize itself outside of, you know, people hating the gays. And I said, you know, Jews and women. And somebody said, try being a Jew in Toronto for the last 3 years. I get it. I get it. It's been a living misery. But nobody ever tries to legitimize Jew hatred by saying, yeah, well, you know, my religion tells me I got to hate the Jews. It's 8:15. Let's get to News Talk 1010 Time Saver Traffic.
0: Ongoing problems on the 401 eastbound. It's in the express just beyond Liverpool. Two right lanes are out. Then just beyond that, the left lane is also blocked. So it is a bit of a zigzag and quite heavy from Port Union, both core and collector lanes. As for the 401 westbound in the express just by Victoria Park, the left lane now out with a stalled vehicle. Also getting an update here. Eastbound 401 by Dixon Martin Grove. Now a crash taking out the left lane. Eastbound side of Highway 7 completely off limits at Brock Road because of a collision, and northbound Bayview blocked at Eglinton also because of a crash. 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I'm Tali Cohen, your next update at 8:30 on News Talk 1010 Toronto.
1: Mainly cloudy today with a high of 25 degrees. Overnight, we're going down to a low of 16. Tomorrow looks like a sunny Saturday and a high of 24. And Pride Sunday, a mixture of sun and cloud and a high of 28. Kind of a nice day for a parade. It is 8:16, 18 degrees right now. In just a moment, the CN Tower turns 50. You know, I think it's worth highlighting.
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1: Oh, what a night. 8:20 is the time on a Friday morning. Nick Maiorano queued up a song from 1976, from this week in 1976. Today was the day that the CN Tower opened. And actually, it's worth noting, they decided, because they thought it was going to be a bit of a circus, that they would the official opening would happen at night. But then on this, the first day where it was open, my grandma brought me and my brother to go up the CN Tower, which was an indelible experience. Here's how things sounded with Norm Perry on Canada AM this morning, 50 years ago.
29: Canada AM coming here from the CN Tower. No self-respecting radio station would dare go into business these days without a helicopter of its own to do traffic reports. The man who started it all is Eddie Luther, and he's outside the CN Tower at this very moment hovering above us. Good morning, Eddie. Can you hear me okay?
30: Betcha. Good morning, Norm Perry. How are you?
29: Just fine. How long have you been doing this business of traffic reporting, Eddie?
30: Norm, we started May the 1st, 1961, so that's just a little over 15 years. Okay, Norm, I just thought we'd drop by the tower and say hello. Have a nice day.
29: Who else but a helicopter traffic reporter can say to somebody who's in the CN Tower, hi, I was just in the neighborhood, thought I'd drop by and say hello.
1: And of course, now people, I mean, it's been 50 years, people have been going up and down the tower. The last time I went in order to see the documentary we're going to be talking about in a second, it was the first time I've ever been up to the second pod, which is 11 stories up from the pod that most people are familiar with. Mark Myers is the director of a documentary called The Tower That Built a City that paints a very vivid portrait of the conception of the CN Tower, the building of the CN Tower, and then 50 years of the CN Tower as a totem for the city of Toronto. Mark Myers, nice to have you back. Good morning.
0: Thank you for having me. Yeah, how are you?
1: I realize you directed a whole movie that runs more than 90 minutes about the significance of the CN Tower, but on this anniversary, how do you characterize the significance of the CN Tower to Toronto?
0: That's a great question. I think just the fact that it's 50 years, the legacy of it still standing, I think it is still a beacon for Torontonians and people from around the world of when you think of Toronto, you most likely think of that tower. So yeah, when you talk to people today, it represents, you know, a lot of different things, but home is one of the things you hear often.
1: There's also just the CN Tower as a landmark, but I mean, one of the stories you tell in your documentary is how Torontonians kind of fell out of love with it back, I think the period was the 90s, and then thanks to Drake and other significant events, all of a sudden we decided, no, we still like it.
0: Yes, yeah, For the arc of the story, that I kind of had it from a personal point of view as well. That's the take I had on it. It felt like there was a period of time where we were either embarrassed by it or it just felt like, come see the world's largest X, whatever that might be, for whatever a city might have, an apple, a nickel. So it felt like it could be just a tourist gimmick. So it didn't feel like it was something we were as proud of. But I noted in my doc that I think a turning point as well is when we kind of lose our title for anything. So if you lose a job or something changes significantly in your life, you go, oh, if I'm not that, then what am I? So for me, part of the turning point was when the tower lost its title, which it held for over 30 years, of the tallest structure in the world, freestanding structure. So when it lost that title, it got to go through a little mini metamorphosis of like, okay, if I'm not that, then what am I? And that corresponded with other cultural things that were happening in and around the city to elevate the tower to the level that we look at it today, which is, an iconic structure once again.
1: And in your documentary off the top, and actually probably for about the first third, you talk about the building of the tower, but also there's an abiding theme that it was very uncharacteristic of Toronto to do something as dramatic as building the CN Tower.
0: Yes, I think as people would note, Toronto is generally conservative, as it was noted in the film. But what was also interesting is some people say the turning point for Toronto, when I spoke to them, was 1965, when the new City Hall was opened. So there was, as much as I put a lot of emphasis on the CN Tower, Toronto was trying to do and, you know, different things. Montreal was very much at the forefront of what kind of Canada represented and really pushing the envelope with having Expo 67 and being on the world stage culturally for Canada. So Toronto, I think, had that rivalry within them of what can we do? And the CN Tower really was, I think, the pin that they put themselves on the map with.
1: Thanks a lot for this. It's a really, really intriguing film. I'm glad you could be here for the 50th anniversary.
0: Thank you for having me.
1: Mark Myers is the director of a documentary called The Tower That Built a City. It is going to be running on Crave. Seems rather odd that it isn't running on the 50th anniversary, but the movie paints a somewhat lyrical portrait of the changing significance of the CN Tower. And as he just said, as Mark Myers just said, the first chapter is about how Montreal was the great capital, but all of that started to change with the Quiet Revolution and the election of the Parti Québécois. So 1976 was a pivotal year. It was the year that PQ was elected, but it was the year that we opened the CN Tower, and it just seemed like this remarkable aligning of affairs in declaring, yeah, Toronto, we're number one now. Thank you very much. So Mark Carney and Donald Trump talked on the phone. We didn't get an official readout, apparently, but Mark Carney was quite voluble yesterday and quite verbal in tackling a bunch of things. And he's going to be talking again today about another issue altogether. But he talked about the fact that they discussed various issues, NATO, the Middle East war, but they didn't talk trade.
4: I mean, we could sign a bad deal this afternoon, right? Could have signed a bad deal a year ago. We're not going to sign a bad deal. So it has to be a real deal.
1: That didn't go over so well with Pierre Poilievre, mind you. He said, let me get this straight. You're talking to the prime minister, to the president of the United States, and you don't bring up the number one issue?
8: Mr. Carney has a long telephone conversation with the president and doesn't even

0: Trudeau refused to live in it. And it is now a complete, on the interior, it's a complete and utter wreck. And probably, I haven't seen it in a year, but I have to imagine they've probably had to put up some support on the outside because, I mean, it's a 150-year-old house. But Mark Carney today will announce that not only are they going to renovate the joint, but apparently they're going to basically crowdsource it or ask for corporate sponsorship, which is a bit of a dodgy affair, to be perfectly honest. I mean, if a corporation steps up and pumps money into a public project, are they looking for favor? And yes, I appreciate an hour ago, we were talking to somebody from the Weston Foundation about the $93 million they're going to spend on Queen's Park. So maybe there is no ask in that kind of public support. I'm going to be interested to hear what Pierre Poilievre has to say, because I appreciate he has to gainsay anything the government is doing. But let it never be forgotten. Pierre Poilievre, it's kind of a rare thing that the leader of the opposition also gets public housing. But the nicest house in the national catalog is actually Stornoway. And that's where he lives, with servants, I might add. So I don't know that he can necessarily criticize. It's 8:30. Let's get to the half-hour headline. Stuart McGinn is here. Good morning.
1: Hey, John, good morning. York police investigating after shots were fired at homes in Markham and Aurora overnight. This first shooting happened shortly before 2 a.m. in the Lee and Kennedy Road area, with suspects firing rounds at a residence and taking off. There was then this second shooting in Wellington and McDonald, that area of Aurora, about an hour later. An SUV can be seen with its back window shot out, parked in the driveway of a home. There were no injuries in either of these two shootings, but police tell us this morning they're investigating whether or not the two of them could be connected. A new Abacus data poll has found 70% of Ontarians think it's time for a change in government at Queen's Park. The poll put Doug Ford's PCs in the lead at 41%, contrary to what we've seen from two other recent provincial politics polls. But 52% of those asked by Abacus data say it's definitely time for a change in government, and another 18% say that would be nice. Ford has been pushing back against the other recent polls, showing a growing distaste for not only him, but also his PC party. The Toronto Maple Leafs will be on the clock tonight, first at tonight's NHL draft in Buffalo. The Leafs winning the lottery for the first overall pick. They're widely expected to take Gavin McKenna. He's an 18-year-old offensive star from Whitehorse, currently playing at Penn State. And speaking of sports, to the latest at the FIFA World Cup now, we get this update from TSN.
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3: I'm John Rodenberg. 19 teams have now qualified for the knockout stage. Ecuador clinched a spot with a 2-1 win over Germany, although the Germans still won Group E. Cote d'Ivoire also qualified with a 2-0 win over Curaçao. The Dutch won Group F with a 3-1 victory over Tunisia, while Sweden and Japan also advanced after tying 1-1. Today, France and Norway will play head-to-head for top spot in Group I. Sunday afternoon, the knockout round begins with Canada taking on equally inexperienced South Africa, which analyst Christian Jack says works well for this country.
4: You're not going up against a tournament-savvy side full of experience that have played in World Cup knockout games, like South Korea, for example, or like other runner-ups in the World Cup who maybe have to play a group winner, like an Argentina or a Spain. So the draw has definitely worked out well for this Canadian team.
3: Canada and South Africa, 3 p.m. Eastern on Sunday. 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
1: Full details on these stories and lots more coming up at the top of the hour from the CTV Toronto Newsroom. I'm Stuart McGinn. And now let's check Time Saver traffic.
5: 401 eastbound just by Dixon Martin Grove. Collision now blocking the left lane. Eastbound on the 401 into Pickering. In the express through Liverpool, two right lanes are blocked. Then just beyond it, the left lane is also out. So very slow just on the approach. 401 westbound in the express by Victoria Park. The left lane is out with a stall. Eastbound on Highway 7, no access through Brock Road. That's because of a crash as well. And northbound Bayview, that is blocked at Eglinton, also because of a collision. News Talk 1010 weather today going up to 24 degrees, a mix of sun and cloud. And right now it's also a bit cloudy, a bit sunny, and 17 degrees. Traffic brought to you by 407 ETR, proud to be majority Canadian owned, with every transponder made in Mississauga, because investing in Ontario matters.

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1: And coming up in the next half hour, it's Free for All Round 2, which is brought to you by the Lexus Exclusively Yours event happening this month at Lexus of Vaughan, near Wonderland in the Maple Auto Mall. Luxury is closer than you think. Okay, so an hour ago, we were talking about this business of $93 million from the Weston family to spiff up Queen's Park. Not the building, the park itself. And Toronto City Councillor Diane Sachs actually voted with all the other councillors to accept this gift yesterday, but she has some reservations. We'll talk about that in a sec.
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12: It's a sweet, sweet Friday!
1: Glorious summer weekend beckons to us all. The Weston family has announced $93 million for Queen's Park to renovate the park itself. The comparison I've made is that they're going to probably whip it into a bit more of a Bryant Square in New York, make it an actual attraction as opposed to just a bunch of trees, shrubs, and a couple of statues. And some people are a little bit uncomfortable about the deal, but still, why say no to somebody who wants to spend money to improve infrastructure in our town? Toronto City Councillor Diane Sachs joins us now. Good morning.
13: Good morning.
1: So I understand council voted unanimously to take the gift, but you still have some reservations. Tell us about that.
13: Oh, no, I am a big booster. I am so proud to be able to bring this gift to the people of my ward. We have enormous pressure on our parks. More than half the people in my ward have no private outdoor space. We've one of the most park deficient wards in the city, and we're adding tens of thousands of new people. So every park has to work hard, and this one has been in desperate need of the money that we're now going to have. It's going to be great.
1: Okay, so were you mischaracterized in the Star then, where they said that you were a little worried about accepting corporate and wealthy money to improve a public park?
13: Well, it's always my preference that public goods, public infrastructure should be able to pay for with public money. But the city of Toronto has been so financially squeezed by a generation of downloading that we simply cannot do what the people of this city want and need without some other ways to pay for things. So when, you know, this is the largest donation ever given to a city of Toronto park. And I'm very, very, very pleased and relieved that we've been able to land it.
1: And in terms of creative control and execution, is that all in public hands, or does the Weston family get to say, we want this to be here?
13: So the, you know, they brought us an offer of a concept and money. And we have, of course, the right to turn it down. And we've done a lot of work on cooperatively with them and the University of Toronto to refine it. And there have been some important changes that I'm really proud of. But from this point on, the final decisions on detailed design of how to implement the approved concept, it's going to be made by senior city staff. We've identified who they are. There's two deputy city managers who are working closely together. And we know what we have to achieve, and now there's lots of details on how we get it done.
1: Thanks a lot for this. Have a great weekend.
13: It's going to be a great park. Happy Canada Day, everyone.
1: Toronto City Councillor Diane Sachs. And yeah, I mean, this is probably one of the most significant reconfigurations of a public space that is not about building a new building, for example, that this city has seen in decades. And I think it's going to be fantastic. I've often observed that the park of Queen's Park just seems to lack a real mandate or anything that makes you think, let's go to Queen's Park. And in particular, actually, the apron of the Queen's Park legislative building is beyond boring. So I think this is going to be a significant improvement in the city. And also, when you do something like this, you kind of create a certain critical mass. Right now, the neighborhood has more cohesion, and there is a place where you might want to go and run or sit or picnic or whatever else. 841.
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0: Well, there is a collision on the 401 eastbound. It's just by Dixon Martin Grove. The left lane still blocked off. It looks like for the most part it has been cleaned up. It's just the last of it before everything moves along, but still quite slow from south of Pearson through Dixon Martin Grove and out through the 400. Also, stalled truck eastbound 401 Express just approaching the Don Valley Parkway. It looks like there's a few of them actually in a lineup on the 401 East Express just approaching the DVP. Not sure if they're just stuck there or, you know, one or two or three of them are stalled. But in any event, it is quite heavy from Yonge all the way through to the Don Valley Parkway. Also a tie-up on the 401 eastbound now heading into Durham between Westney and Salem, and eastbound Highway 7. That is blocked at Brock Road because of a collision. 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Offer ends July 6th. I'm Tully Cohen. Your next update at 9 o'clock on News Talk 1010 Toronto.
1: Not a glorious day, but it doesn't seem like there are any showers in the mix. Mainly cloudy today and 25, but let's take a look at your weekend. Mainly sunny on Saturday with a high of 24 degrees, and on Sunday, a mixture of sun and cloud with a high of 28. It is currently 18 degrees, the time 8:47.
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1: On round two, News Talk 1010's Jason Agnew is here. Toronto Member of Parliament Karim Bardizi. And Karim Assad is an independent journalist and a Toronto lawyer. All right, so you know what? Let's mix it up, and we'll start with 24 Sussex. And the Prime Minister is going to announce plans for 24 Sussex today, or at the very least, a plan to make a plan. And then apparently they're going to crowdsource it or look for corporate donations. I'll start with you, Jason Agnew, on this one.
26: Well, I don't know why we're fundraising when what should be happening here is a bidding war between Rogers, Bell, and CBC for the new reality series called Saving Sussex. Bear with me here. You get all hands on deck. Property Brothers, Mike Holmes, Brian and Sarah Balmer. The demolition crew is headed up by Tom Green. It's hosted by Rick Mercer, but the interview segments with all the living prime ministers are done by George Strombolopoulos. And the theme song is duetted by Ottawa's own Paul Anka and Canada's greatest pop star of all time, Carly Rae Jepsen. Book it.
1: I like your thinking. And Jason, it's actually, he told me all about this in an interview like 10 years ago, but I asked Mike Holmes, you know, like, why don't you guys do a reality show and that would pay for the renos? And he said, I pitched it. and the National Capital Commission wouldn't go for it because they thought it was crass. I still think you've got the right idea here. Kareem Assad, another idea would be actually to get some major corporation together, and it could be like the Bell 24 Sussex Drive House.
4: That would be that would track with our infrastructure projects otherwise. I think Jason just pitched an idea to save Canada. So I'm throwing my weight behind that. I all I had was bake sale. Is that where we're at right now? I mean, I suppose I prefer this to the other form of crowdsourcing, which is taxpayers. But you know, it's important to have a proper prime ministerial house. It's just unfortunate that we're scrambling to pay for it.
1: Yeah, Kareem Bardizi, I'm actually happy that he's finally broken the logjam on this one, because no prime minister has ever wanted to be seen to be renovating their own home.
5: Yeah, it's about time. A prime minister, like Karima says, should have a nice, safe place to live and host foreign leaders. Right now, the prime minister lives on the site of the Governor General's property on Enrito Cottage. But I think there's a nice model here. We haven't had the official announcement, but it's going to be led by the fundraising is going to be led in part, I understand, by the Rideau Hall Foundation, which is a relatively new foundation that most Canadians don't know about, which is led by former Governors General and has lots of people from across the country who I think will get really pitch in. And I think there's, like you said, built-in demand to have this happen, and glad that it's happening.
1: What do you think, Kareem, if Jason could make this pitch to the Prime Minister or the NCC, would they go for it?
5: Well, I think it's going to take lots of creative ideas on something like this. I think the name of the residence should not be up for corporate sponsorship. But sure, other ideas like that, and I think he's got a good one.
1: New poll says, effectively, it boils down to Ontarians would still vote Conservative and re-elect the Conservatives to a majority, but they want change. And so that would seem incompatible with the continued tenure of Doug Ford. Kareem Assad, what do you tease out of this?
4: Yeah, those two ideas, unless we are replacing our dear leader, was a brilliant political move to call that early election and, you know, further entrench Doug Ford's rule over the province. We would otherwise, I think, be having an election right about now. And so, yeah, Ontarians, of course, are going to be restless with any politician it's been many years. And particularly, I think, because of the various scandals, and I can't speak for everyone, but there's been a decline in quality of life. So, of course, people want change.
1: Kareem, it is interesting that Kareem was isolating the premier's decision to go ahead with an early election, and perhaps he was anticipating that people were going to get tired of him.
5: Yeah, you know, any time a party's been in power for a long time, they either have to renew their agenda or renew their leader or both to stay relevant to voters. And, you know, in our case, Liberal Party of Canada, we did both of those things. But I think it's also important to stay connected. You know, the Ontario legislature does not meet that much these days. And so the question is, House of Commons is meeting a lot. MPs are just back from 14 weeks of sitting in Ottawa. And you have to do the work of legislating, and then you have to do the work back in your ridings. And so, you know, as an example, that's what I'm doing on Canada Day. We host our annual picnic in Hyde Park from noon to two, and staying connected through the summer to your constituents, listening to them, hearing them out. That's a key part of governing. And if you stray too far from that, then people get antsy.
1: Jason Agnew, elections and leadership change are always good for business in what you and I do. Do you anticipate that maybe Doug Ford is going to hear the wind and decide maybe, all right, I'm going to hand it off to somebody else?
6: It's just a long way away as far as the election goes. So who knows what happens by then? What I'm surprised at here, and I think this is the third week in a row this has come up, and it's that the fact that Ford continues to reference these polls. And there's really no need for that. He should just be doing his thing, ignore the polls, move along. Then in 2030, he can face off against new Liberal leader Colin DeMello.
1: Toronto bylaw officers have issued almost 100 charges related to businesses using FIFA branding or World Cup of Soccer branding when they don't actually have the license. And Karim, I'll start with you on this one. I understand it's the deal we made in 2018, but at the same time, I resent Toronto police or bylaw enforcement officers being tasked to enforce a foreign company's license in Toronto.
5: Yeah, and maybe, but I'll tell you, you know, we hosted a World Cup soccer watching event in Swansea Town Hall a couple of days ago for the Canada-Switzerland match. We were able to do it without running afoul of any of the rules in our riding. And I think there's, you know, there's local bars in Tayacon Park, Delahaye Park, anyway, that have figured out a way to do this. So, yeah, heavy-handedness is never appreciated. But I think partners and businesses and organizations that want to play into this have been able to without falling too far afoul of the rules.
1: Karim Assad, you're a lawyer, so you'd be familiar with these files. Jerry Agar was saying on round one that bylaw enforcement officers would have to enforce anybody's copyright in Toronto. I don't believe that's true, actually, because I know the Disney Corporation goes after people through the private courts when they think their license has been violated abroad.
4: Yeah, and typically that is something that would be done in a more sort of civil or potentially federal court, but it's not usually a public servant who does that. I was surprised to know that among the phrases that bars and businesses can't use, World Cup is included. But yes, there are ways, I suppose, to advertise an event that don't transgress these rules. Having seen many instances of public demonstrations and so forth where bylaw really aren't active in enforcing obvious violations of bylaws, you know, if they just perform to their usual standard, maybe everyone's happy.
1: Jason Agnew, it's kind of two fingers up the nose to know that public employees have to enforce FIFA's copyright.
26: Yeah, obviously there's a way of getting around it, but FIFA seems like a really jealous, jacked up, roid raging boyfriend that doesn't want any other guys even glancing at his girl.
1: I think that's a nice way to characterize it. All right, let's talk about two Toronto icons. We'll get to Sneaky D's in just a moment. But the CN Tower turns 50 today. And Karim Assad, any reflections or thoughts on the CN Tower on this momentous anniversary?
4: Looks good for 50. I think, you know, the use of the tower for the nighttime sort of lighting up, and in that one instance with Drake's album release, the light show, I think that that's one way that, you know, we keep reinvigorating the image of the CN Tower. It is, of course, iconic, and it's what we're known for globally.
1: Karim, in a documentary, and we were talking about this in the last half hour, a new documentary out about the CN Tower, they talk about how un-Toronto it was to actually envision it and then build it, because it was just, we don't do bold stuff.
5: Yeah, so audacious. You know, I mean, I guess it had that Canadian functionality with the broadcast needle there, which is still useful, but it's become so much more. You know, it's the first building I knew about Toronto. My kids who are growing up in Toronto, I have not. It's the first building they knew. You know, Drake sat on top of it. World Wildlife Fund climbers climb up the stairs. Stephen Gilbo climbed up a different way. rotating restaurant. Something that I'll never forget. I did the edge walk on what I was told was the coldest day they'd ever done the edge walk on Boxing Day one winter. And I did it with a man from Edmonton who had come from Edmonton to celebrate his just gotten his Canadian citizenship. And he wanted to celebrate it by doing the edge walk.
1: Jason Agnew, I've actually walked up the stairs, and I have not done the edge walk because no thanks. I don't even walk on the glass floor. But have you done the edge walk?
26: I haven't done the edge walk. No, I also don't really care for heights. But the CN Tower, it is Toronto's skyline. And to bring up the point, lighting it up when that came about, that's also a nice modernization of something. And whenever it does light up, it reminds me of the movie Skin Deep.
1: Why?
26: Well, if you know the movie,
1: I don't
26: know the scene.
1: Okay. Well, sorry. Let's talk about Sneaky D's then. This is a very storied venue, and it is doomed. It was doomed a long time ago, apparently, but then they backed off. But now they are going to demolish it and erect a tower, and they insist that there will be room for a new Sneaky D's in that tower. Karima Saad, a lot of people are grieving this, but I suspect the people who are complaining about it are people who haven't darkened the door of Sneaky D's in 20 years.
4: Yeah, I mean, part of Sneaky D's is the legacy and the nostalgia that's wrapped up. Everyone has their time of life where that's where they're spending time. And so you build memories around that. And just overall in Toronto, so many of our iconic buildings have been demolished, right? And replaced with condos or Rexalls or Arby's or whatever, right? It pulls because this is one of the last few actual landmarks. And I understand that the plan is to incorporate it into something new. And that will transform it, right? It's not going to be the same and maybe even a shell of itself.
1: No, okay. But Jason, it is a touchstone for you?
26: It is. I've been going there for 30 years. I used to literally go every weekend before heading to the dance cave above Lee's Palace or going to Tattoo Rock Parlor. I mean, then in my 30s, I went on my first date there with my now wife, and we go there every year on our dateversary. I mean, this place to me has far and away the best nachos I've ever had in my life, not just in Toronto, but anywhere. And, you know, I still make the effort to go down, and this is my spot. This is my favorite dive bar. Do I get heartburn when I go, John? Yes, but I still love it.
1: Okay, so we are impoverished by its soon-to-be absence.
26: I, you know what? Hey, if Brad Bradford wants to get some lefties on his side, and I know he's listening, let's save Sneaky D's, Brad.
1: Thanks, everybody. Have a great weekend. Jason Agnew, of course, will be back Sunday morning with the trivia show. Karima Saad and Karim Bardizi taking part in round two. And coming up in the next hour, we're going to be talking about AI. I heard the most remarkable documentary yesterday about AI, and I'm absolutely terrified. And, of course, John Tory is here, as he is every Friday, with Tory's Take.
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8: Good morning. I'm Stuart McGinn. It's a cloudy but humid start to the weekend. Right now, it's 18 degrees, the forecast after the news. York police say two overnight shootings at a home in Markham and Aurora might be connected. Federal officials will unveil their future plans for 24 Sussex today, and excitement is building as the Maple Leafs are set to make the first overall pick at tonight's NHL draft. Details on these and other stories coming up, but first, let's check News Talk 1010 Time Saver Traffic.
9: Still finding collision cleanup eastbound 401 just by Dixon Martin Grove. It is the left lane that's blocked off. It is quite heavy from south of Pearson. Also eastbound 401 in the express approaching the Don Valley Parkway. We still have the central lane blocked off with a stalled truck. Eastbound Highway 7 at Brock Road completely out. That is because of a collision as well. Traffic brought to you by the Stouffville Strawberry Festival this Friday through Sunday. The sweetest weekend of the summer is free to attend. Visit strawberryfestival.ca for details. Time Saver Traffic. I'm Tully Cohen. 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
8: York police say two shootings at homes in Markham and Aurora overnight might be connected. Officers were first called out to an address in the Markham and Lee and Kennedy Road area at around 2:45. Suspects were seen firing shots at a home and then taking off. And about an hour later, a home in Aurora in the Wellington and McDonald area was also shot at. In that case, an SUV parked in the driveway had its back window blown out. In both cases, no injuries were reported. Police say they can't rule out the possibility that the shootings could be connected. So far, there's no word on suspects in either case. A stabbing in the Junction last night has left a victim in hospital with serious injuries. CP24's Melissa Duggan has more from the scene at Dundas and Runnymede.
10: The latest information we're getting from Toronto paramedics is that the victim's injuries are described as potentially life-threatening. What we're looking at, the scene behind us here, is kind of three separate areas that are closed off with police tape at this point. We see a number of evidence markers as well kind of scattered throughout these areas. It's not exactly clear what may have led to the stabbing. No word yet when it comes to a suspect in this case.
8: We haven't received an update on that victim's condition so far this morning. To Ottawa, Prime Minister Mark Carney will announce the government's plans today to restore 24 Sussex. The 35-room mansion was built in 1896, but abandoned as the official Ottawa residence of the Prime Minister back in 2015. Taxpayers since have been shelling out tens of thousands of dollars annually to help maintain the now vacant property. Heritage Ottawa has said the building should be maintained, renewed, and kept in public hands, even if it's no longer the official residence. Meantime, speaking of the Prime Minister, Carney announcing plans to attend next week's Calgary Stampede, all amid the growing debate over Alberta's separation. Carney and Conservative leader Pierre Poilievre weighed in on that again yesterday.
3: The thing is happening, but we have to deal with it. At the end of the day, I wish it weren't happening, but it is, and I'm going to make the case for Canada.
11: At a minimum, it's years of uncertainty before the subsequent question comes, right at a time the world is fundamentally uncertain, right at the time when we're seen as one of the most trustworthy, reliable, desirable countries to do business with, and we shouldn't mess that up.
8: Carney once again called the Alberta separation a dangerous bluff yesterday. And the Maple Leafs will lead the way at the NHL draft tonight in Buffalo as they have the first overall pick. Toronto is widely expected to take 18-year-old forward Gavin McKenna. But yesterday, general manager John Chayka kept his cards close to his chest.
12: I think anytime you make a big decision, the more time you can spend on it, the more angles and lenses you can consider, all the different data points and perspectives. I think you want to almost make it a bit painful to make sure that you're getting it right, and I think that's what we did.
8: Meantime, McKenna was asked yesterday what it would feel like to become a member of the Leafs.
13: Yeah, it's pretty cool. Obviously, Toronto is such a big fan base and passionate fan base, so if I do get drafted there, I'd be pumped.
8: The draft gets underway at 7 o'clock tonight. News Talk 1010 weather mainly cloudy with a high of 25 degrees and a humid X of 30. Clouds will clear away by this evening as we drop to an overnight low of 16 degrees. It's a gorgeous weekend in store for us. Sunshine tomorrow and a high of 24. Sun and clouds Sunday with a high of 28. Right now it's 19 degrees. I'm Stuart McGinn. Our next update at 10 o'clock on News Talk 1010.
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1: Two devastating earthquakes less than a minute apart in Venezuela. And just in the last couple of minutes, we had an update. And the death toll is now said to be 589 people, 3,000 injured. And of course, the struggle to rescue people who are still trapped in the rubble is ongoing. For more, we're joined by a Toronto-based Venezuelan activist, Rebecca Sarfati. Good morning. It's good to have you.
14: Good morning. Thank you for having me and for all the coverage for what was happening right now back home.
1: What are you hearing from people who are back home? Have you been able to reach people?
14: To start with, my close circle, so my family, immediate family and close friends, I checked on them the night it happened, so everybody's fine, thank God. But now, at the beginning, you start seeing images and they were like devastating. But as the time passed by, you start getting more and more and more raw images, if you can say in a way. It's concerning. And then numbers start to pop up. You just mentioned 589 deaths. I didn't have that number till you said it. I was hearing about 170 buildings came down just in La Guaira. I don't know if that number is exactly that number, but that it is a number that is circulating. So, you know, these times nothing is certain. The only thing that's really certain is that there's a bunch of buildings on the floor. There's a lot of people who cannot find their loved ones. There is, it's keep increasing, that death toll will increase. On the good end, there's a lot of people who are start to appear, like they're reconnected with their families. People are connecting through X and to different platforms that volunteers created to connect disappeared people with their families. So that is also very helpful. But like official numbers, like there's, I still think there's a lot of uncertainty on that. Today, I know that at least two rescue teams from different countries have get into Caracas, like into the country, so they can help because there's a shortage of hands, primarily, and a shortage of equipment. More than right now, the shortage is equipment. They're talking about helmets. They're talking about machinery. So yeah, it is devastating. It's thank God in my case, my family is fine. But the weeks to come, another level of challenges will appear, right, for everyone.
1: And this just sort of seems to heap cruelty on an already miserable situation. I have a very good friend who, like you, is an expatriate Venezuela that didn't feel they could live in Venezuela because the economic and social situation is so negative and continues to be. Can you speak to that?
14: Yeah, well, we've been having a 20-year plus crisis, if we can say it in a way, of different levels, different heights and lows. The most recent, as you know, was January 3rd that we had Maduro gladfully taken out of the country, but we're still dealing with the same government, basically. And now this, you know, like, so we've been going through natural disasters, political situation, like it's a turmoil for 20 plus years, right? So this, which is a natural disaster, nobody planned for, like nobody expected it to happen today. We were not prepared because of that political situation. We were not prepared for that. Not economically, not with a plan, not with the hands needed to help people faster, right? So, yeah, it has been a mess for the longest time. But this doesn't help to solve the other issue right now. Like that, at this moment, even though we were fighting for to recover our democracy, at this moment, we need to, you know, like to breed, unite and conquer and help our people. Let's get everybody out of the rubble and rebuild Caracas, La Guaira and whatever the cities who were affected for people to have shelter and be able to continue, right? To continue the democratic fight like that we cannot do right now. So, yeah, just waiting for all countries to pitch in and to send crews or resources and everything to help.
1: Thank you for this. Rebecca Sarfatti is a Toronto-based Venezuelan activist. And as mentioned, I mean, this is sort of the pattern after a calamitous earthquake is hour by hour, they will update the death toll. And the latest update was 589 dead, 3,000 injured. And of course, if you want to be of help, probably your best option is donating to the Red Cross. And it's always interesting in a time of crisis, people start stepping up and donating to the Red Cross. And then, you know, when we do an audit of what happened in the wake of something like this event, this earthquake in Venezuela, people say, yeah, but well, you got $100 million in donations, but you only spent 50 on the earthquake relief. But that's how it works. The Red Cross is going to have the coffers. Your money is going to do good. May not be entirely this particular cause. Do we have enough time to play the audio from? Okay. I just went downstairs during the news at 9 to say hi to Marilyn Dennis because today is her last day on the air. I phrased it very carefully on Twitter/X, actually. I said it's her last daily appearance. I mean, her career is not over, but 40 years of being on the morning show did come to an end. And here's how she closed it out.
15: It has been a privilege to do this morning show for the last 40 years. I can't say that enough. And I want to thank my family in Toronto, across Western Canada and the U.S. for always cheering me on. To my dear girlfriends, and you know exactly who you are. If you don't have your girlfriends, you've got nothing. And I'm so grateful to all of my girlfriends because they hurt a lot. To all the guests who've walked through these studio doors, thank you for making this morning show extra special with your stories, your talent, and your time. To the incredible teams that are behind the scenes, producers, writers, techs, promotions, engineering, thank you for making it possible for me to do what I love every day. Again, it has truly been a privilege. That's going to be used a lot, that word. I want to thank Bell Media for an elegant and generous exit and for trusting me with this morning show all these years. I will always be proud to say that I worked at Chum. Always. And to you, the Chum listening family, from the kids who fell asleep with the transistor radio under the pillow, to everyone who has us on in the car, the kitchen, or streaming on their phones right now, you have always been the heartbeat of this station. I want to go back to 40 years ago, if we could. This is when I was on my way to the interview at Chum FM at 1331 Yonge Street. What a big day that was. I was in the back of a cab, and this song came on the radio. And I remember thinking, I am never going to forget this song, where I was, how I felt. And the title of the song will say it all. Boy, I really do need this. This is Mike and the Mechanics. All I Need is a Miracle. And it's been just that. Thank you from the bottom of my heart for listening.
1: Thank you, Marilyn. It's very funny. I went downstairs and because I wanted, I started the show today. Like before I started the show, I went down. She was already on the air and I went in to talk with Marilyn. But I wanted to be there when she came out of the studio. And she gave me a hug and said, "You have to turn off the lights." It's 9:15. Let's get to News Talk 1010 Time Saver Traffic.
16: Still finding a problem. Spot eastbound 401 by Dixon Martin Grove, but in the process of clearing. So by the time we're done this, it should be out of the way. Eastbound 401 in the express out by Young. Some new troubles taking out the left lane. Eastbound 401 express approaching the Don Valley Parkway. Center lane, make that the right lane now out with this stalled truck. And it is quite heavy from Young. Also, eastbound Highway 7 at Brock Road completely off limits because of an earlier collision. So definitely a spot to avoid. During the FIFA World Cup, traffic downtown will be heavy. Skip the stress by taking transit, traveling off-peak, and checking routes in advance. A message from the City of Toronto. I'm Tully Coe, and your next update at 9:30 on News Talk 1010 Toronto.
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1: It's the 9 o'clock hour on a sweet, sweet Friday morning. John Tory is going to be here with Tory's Take at 9:35. But right now, I want to talk about artificial intelligence. There are a couple of interesting stories about that and social media. And in particular, I got some pointed questions for Mohit Rajans about AI after listening to a conversation yesterday that gave me the chills. Mohit, it's nice to have you. Good morning.
29: Good morning. Good morning.
1: Okay, so let's start with the story that you've been sorting through, which is the Five Eyes, which is basically a spying coalition of the U.S., the U.K., Canada, Australia, and New Zealand. They're a little bit worried about AI models that could end up being a national security threat. Do tell.
29: Yeah, we're definitely in a situation now where the warning is not about years to come, years of impact of AI. These cyber agencies from Canada, US, UK, Australia, New Zealand have all issued a rare joint warning that frontier AI, meaning the AI that you and I have access to on our all everyday computers, the shift is happening, and the shift is happening so that this is dangerous happening in the next few months and not years, and it's becoming unregulated and unmitigated as well.
1: Okay, how so though? What's the threat?
29: The use case scenario for cybersecurity used to be protect your actual computer, and it was all that boring Norton stuff that don't click on this and don't click on that. The key change is that the AI that's being used by people on a daily basis is starting to actually create, you know, its own systems and create its own versions of chatbots and its own versions that are actually able to replicate an attack unbeknownst to a human. So without that human control over where everything and information is going, these agencies are warning that cybersecurity is no longer an IT department issue. It's an infrastructure issue.
1: I've been hearing, for example, the war of the U.S. and Israel against Iran, that AI has come into play in developing some of the plans of attack. And of course, one of the stories is that AI got it hopelessly wrong when the Americans ended up dropping a bomb on a girls' school. And that was just because the AI was gathering its data from the wrong place.
29: Oh, they're in a situation where this software is being built in real time. And you're seeing just in the slow roll of release in the US, for example, they're putting security measures on what a big company like Anthropic can release to the public. Just this week, ChatGPT's next rollout has been flagged by the US government. All of this is the same technology, John. We're not talking about something's happening over there versus something's happening over here. These cybersecurity risks have posed you know, these agencies have to get together now, because if they're not sharing information, we are going to risk cyber warfare that we've never seen before. And that's what they're basically flagging, that on one hand, it used to be about viral attacks that could shift financial institutions. Now you're talking about pure cyber warfare from country to country.
1: Okay, so the conversation that I heard yesterday on NPR was chilling, and I'd love to hear your thoughts on this. They were explaining that AI, it's not becoming self-aware. But for example, you ask AI to solve a problem that is too complicated or would take too long for a human, and then you give AI the test to apply against its solution to prove it, and AI will actually change the rules of the test in order to pass the test. I mean, that is crazy.
29: I think we're now in a situation where we're, think about the fact that we're even getting access to that information. So this is the public knowledge that we're just sharing. What scares me the most is I've been in some of these beta testing rooms where the technology is being tested by people who are just, you know, cranking away in their basements. And John, it's we're very close to somebody in their basement creating some of the biggest problems for us. And so I believe a lot of what I'm reading about. I think the fear-mongering that's ended up happening has been distracting, i.e. the job displacements and everything else we hear about AI. The fact that we're not using AI right now to protect ourselves from cyber risk is the biggest warning here. And I think it's going to be very important. Canadians can no longer be AI for all on one hand and not look at all the cyber risks associated with it on the other.
1: And maybe they were being a bit too sci-fi about it. But in this same conversation, they talked about the fact that AI could get to the point where it actually starts making other AI and then making like robots or whatever, and they won't care about humans. So they may start sort of displacing us the way we displaced animals.
29: I think the broader problem with that end of the conversation is you can talk about infinite possibilities that we didn't even think about 5 years ago. The truth is we don't have another 5 years to mitigate for this. We only have months. And that's where I look at the cybersecurity warnings from the international level as being stuff that we have to get together and share information on and not just isolate ourselves, hoping that we have all the answers.
1: And I'm also understanding that you can program AI not to be hostile to people or to only do good, but it's not necessarily going to do so.
29: But John, that's this version of it. You know, think about what we could have done with ChatGPT 3 years ago and we never did properly. We are the data of the product. The product is being built in real time. And so, yes, everything you're hearing is probably true, but we have to fine tune to protect ourselves in this process.
1: Okay. So do you worry about the future? I mean, this is your whole thing.
29: I'm extremely worried about the future because this is the last of human intel that has full control of the technology that we're creating. We're still in a situation right now where we're looking at this as being data crunching and expediting work, et cetera, et cetera. But this is the real danger, the fact that we're a connected society and we're letting so much of this technology being built around us without vetting it properly.
1: Wanted to ask you about another story that came to light this week. And apparently they did a study in Australia 6 months ago. Of course, they banned 16 and under from social media, and they have found that the ban is not working. As a matter of fact, for people over 16, they're using social media even more.
29: I feel like this is a policy conversation as well. Every country needs to slow down before copying Australia's social media ban, because this is showing that child safety is the wrong goal here. The right goal might be holding people accountable to platform design, getting a family reality check associated with what people are really doing on social media. This restriction in Australia is not working. And the mistake is framing this, right, as people trying to evade the ban and people trying to find VPNs and workarounds and stuff. And that's not the case here. In this situation, they're looking at everything from, do kids get to shop online if they're under 16? And are kids really being protected as a result of being deplatformed? And it's still a real debate. There's no clear indication that it's working.
1: I think that's really interesting what you had to say there, which is that maybe we should be, it's not the medium, it's the content within the medium that we need to preoccupy ourselves with. But of course, that runs afoul of people who think that the internet is supposed to be the ultimate chaos and democracy.
29: Well, the hard part is not passing the law. You know, the hard part is the enforcement, the privacy, the platform accountability, and, you know, making sure that this isn't a false sense of safety. I think many parents who would hear about, you know, just the last 3 weeks alone, you hear about all the rules that are quote unquote being changed in Canada to protect everything from parents to individuals. It's really hard to discern what's really happening. So I think the real test is not whether governments can ban children from platforms. The real test is whether governments can force platforms to stop designing childhood as a growth market, for that matter.
1: Thank you for this. Great to have you.
29: Take care, John. Thanks for having me.
1: Mohit Rajens is an AI consultant and founder of ThinkStart CA. And yeah, it was this. I was thinking of a lot of actual science fiction as I was listening to that conversation about AI yesterday. I was thinking about, for example, Data, the character on Star Trek. And Data is a cyborg who is constantly questing to find a human experience.

0: who starts defying orders, and he's supposed to just execute what he's told to do. I'm sorry, Dave. I can't do that. Well, as Jeff Goldblum likes to say, the future is where we're going to spend the rest of our lives. John Tory up next, but right now it's time for News Talk 1010 Time Saver Traffic.
1: Ongoing issue on the westbound side of the QEW. It looks like just by Brandt, we still have two right lanes blocked off. So quite the backup now from Appleby right through. Eastbound side of the QEW looks great through Burlington, Oakville, Mississauga. Eastbound Gardner, a bit of leftover volume. 401 East still heavy from the 427 through the 400, but no live lane problems. Troubles out by the Don Valley Parkway also cleared, but still slow from Young. News Talk 1010 weather today going up to 25 degrees. Mainly cloudy throughout the day, but at least no active weather in the forecast. Right now, it's 19 under a mix of sun and cloud. Traffic brought to you by the Stouffville Strawberry Festival. This Friday through Sunday, the sweetest weekend of the summer, is free to attend. Visit strawberryfestival.ca for details. Time Saver Traffic, I'm Tully Cohen. Your next update at 9:45 on News Talk 1010 Toronto.
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2: 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So we talk. Travel.
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0: It's not good public policy.
1: Tory's Take.
0: You can check the record.
1: With John Tory.
2: Good morning, John Tory.
3: Hi there, John Moore.
2: Enjoying FIFA, I think. We've actually spoken since it began, but you're enjoying the ride?
3: Yeah, I am, and I'm glad to see people are into it in the city. And also, who could find the game other than exciting the other day, even though we lost? So I think it's living up to the advanced billing that I gave it, and it wasn't unanimous opinion, but I think people are into it, and I think it's well worth the fact we did it.
2: Okay, so let's begin actually with Beaches East York. And I was reporting earlier and also lamenting the fact that we have to be so concerned with what Nate Erskine-Smith does and does not do when, you know, it's just make up your mind. But he's not running for the provincial leadership, which means he's probably going to run in Beaches East York, which is the riding. I think we're talking about the municipal race, are we not?
3: Yep.
2: Yeah,
3: yep.
2: The riding that Brad Bradford is giving up. But that makes it a very competitive race for our friend Natalie.
3: Well, it does. And it's just interesting, you know, as to what Nate Erskine-Smith, I agree, there's been lots of chatter about one person. But what's interesting is when they put his name in, it's Forum that did the polling and said, okay, if the slate consists of James Dan, a former city employee, Natalie Johnson, and then Nate Erskine-Smith, if he was to decide to do that, how would it turn out at the moment? And Nate Erskine-Smith is way, way ahead with Natalie Johnson being in second place. So it's just interesting that he seems to have, notwithstanding all of his trials and tribulations, he seems to have maintained locally his popularity. The other thing that was interesting in that poll done by Forum was that in the mayoralty race, Olivia Chow substantially is ahead of Brad Bradford in his own ward. And this is not impossible that it could happen, but it's unusual. People like David Miller, Rob Ford, Doug Ford, they relied on their kind of local ward as their home base when they ran for mayor successfully. So that poll is interesting. And it came out with two other ones, by the way, which show the power of incumbency. In one case, Frances Nunziata, who the speaker, who's rumored to be sort of always under attack by the left, they don't like her. She seems to be ahead at the moment by 20 points. And then Chris Moyes, who's been a subject, as you know, of great controversy on Sankofa Square and a host of other things, he's also ahead. So this shows to some extent the power of incumbency. And so it's just interesting as we go along, and the campaign, of course, is really just beginning.
2: Yeah, I'm aware through channels of a number of sort of secret battles that are going on. Moyes is one person who some people are trying to unseat. So is Jamal Myers, I understand.
3: Yep. Yes. I mean, I think what happens in politics at that level, meaning the councillor level, is that it's the power of incumbency is such you look for weak spots, either on the, I'll call it the left and the right. And so the various established interests will say, fine, Jamal Myers could be vulnerable because he won in an unusual circumstance. You might recall where the councillor of the day, Cynthia Lai, passed away, and she passed away with her name on the ballot. And so it was very unusual. So they're sort of looking and saying, well, maybe he's weak. Same with Frances Nunziata, same with Chris Moyes. And so those established interests, kind of coalesce and decide they're going to try and run somebody against one of those people. And so there's a list of those. And that includes Jamal Myers. It includes Frances Nunziata. It includes Chris Moyes and a few others. And those tend to be the places where the people like the Progress Torontos of the world focus their energies.
2: There was a fairly emphatic column in the paper this week urging us to come up with rules for motorized vehicles, I should say, because we're talking everything from scooters to those weird ass wheels that people ride around on. But effectively that they don't belong on sidewalks. We get that. But they also may not belong in bike lanes.
3: I mean, I hate to say it because people will say you're being hard on people in the sort of gig economy delivering us food and all of this kind of thing. But I think the answer is you're right. They don't belong on sidewalks, and they actually don't belong in the bike lanes either. I don't think it's safe for them, but I also don't think it's safe for cyclists on actual bicycles because some of them are going very fast. They're quite heavy vehicles. They're kind of like a motorcycle with sometimes pedals to make it seem like it isn't a motorcycle. And I just think that right now we're in a stage where it's kind of the Wild West and that we need to have some examination of these rules in order to determine what's safe, because in the end, that's the ultimate objective is to make sure people, all people, pedestrians, motorists, cyclists, and people on these vehicles are safe. And we haven't done that, and we should. The only other problem with it, of course, is enforcement. Even if you clarified the rules and said, yes, you can, or yet, no, you can't, it's a massive problem of enforcement where the police have many things to do, of which I would think it is a priority, but not certainly the top one.
2: It's a funny thing, bike lanes, because, you know, I'm an avid cyclist, but I don't use them because of the possibility or probability that somebody on a motorized bike is going to come up your behind. And then because the people in front of you, if they're too slow, there's not enough room in a bike lane to pass them.
3: I mean, I don't cycle in the city. I did when I was mayor a few times for things that, you know, bike day and the stuff like this. But I was always quite nervous of it because even in a separated bike lane, we all can see the speed that some people go, even on bicycles. Some people are going very, very fast. And so it's one of those things where you sort of ask yourself the question, should there be a speed limit on bike lanes for people in on whatever kind of cycle they're riding? Because you're right. It's one of those things. And you can't look behind you the same way you can in a car because there's in a car, there's three mirrors to look in to sort of see what's going on behind you. So I think a lot of people are made nervous by that. And frankly, they are actually unsafe just in the context of some of these, especially very heavy motorized vehicles coming along behind them or beside them. And the bike lanes in many cases are not very wide. They're not intended to be very wide because people are supposed to be going kind of single file. There's not two lanes, one for passing. So you're right. It's a subject that is more and more people do it. And I'm heartened by that. I heard somebody mention on 1010 yesterday that I think it was actually Jerry of all people that Richmond Street, you know, yesterday because the weather was nice and so on, it's just packed with people using bike lanes. The notion they're not used. The ones on Yonge Street up by where you live, not so much. I think they should be taken out.
2: Yeah, Gary Slate will tell you about that on a regular basis.
3: Yeah, exactly. The ones on Richmond and Adelaide and those places, they're heavily used, especially, of course, at this time of year.
2: I understand you're in alignment with the Prime Minister, who says we should not be dismissive of separatist sentiment in Alberta.
3: Well, I think he's had the experience of Brexit where David Cameron, similarly, who was Prime Minister of Britain at the time, used it in a way as a kind of political escape from the pressures of people who were, frankly, if you read a lot about this, I mean, you realize a lot of it is focused on immigration, which is so unfortunate. But having said that, he went through that experience when he was governor of the Bank of England. And when you combine that with Richard Warnock's column, and you know Richard Warnock, he is not some radical left or right winger. He's just, an excellent journalist who calls it the way it is. He spent a few days, I'm sure you read it and probably talked about it, out in Alberta talking to the people that are the heads of the separatist movement there. And I mean, it's pretty scary stuff when you read it. And I guess the message that I certainly would like our listeners to think about carefully and maybe go read Richard Warnock's column is don't be complacent about this. Don't assume this is just something that's going to kind of pass by the way I think Premier Danielle Smith would like us to think. Let's take this seriously, and let's also take it seriously as a prelude. You know, once you get 25% in the first referendum, then those people are emboldened to go on and say, well, let's go for the next one. We saw that in Quebec. You lived through that. So I just hope that people read up on this and take this seriously, and that the people out there understand the stakes that they've sort of put in front of us now by taking this course, which I think was not responsible if you really believe, as Danielle Smith says, that you want to have a better Canada, but still Canada.
2: CN Tower is 50 years old today. It opened on this day 50 years ago, and I wonder what your reflections on that are.
3: Well, I heard you talking to the gentleman that made the movie this morning, and I think what was said by you and by him was absolutely correct. It coincided, as you pointed out, with the election of the Parti Québécois, which of all the seminal moments in the history of Toronto is probably, even though it happened in Quebec, the most seminal moment in the history of the city. That maybe plus the beginnings of Italian and Portuguese immigration. Toronto, you know, I've lived here my whole life. Toronto was a very dull, not rapidly growing, non-dynamic kind of place. I mean, it was safe and it was nice and all that, but it was much eclipsed, as you know, by Montreal in this country. It was smaller and it was doing less interesting things. And then when that election happened and it coincided with the opening of the CN Tower, so the two things kind of go together. And now it's an iconic symbol of the city that everybody knows, frankly, I think from around the world. But I think it sort of was a time when we started to come of age. And of course, if you look at Toronto versus Montreal today, Montreal is still a wonderful city with a great sort of sense of history and European culture and so on. But it pales in comparison to Toronto as a center for commerce and that kind of thing, population growth and so on. And so I think the CN Tower has been through all of that. It was, and if you go back and even look at the pictures, it'd be interesting. I mean, I know we're talking radio here, but the pictures of the CN Tower when it opened are not surrounded by any of the buildings that are there today. It's just almost there by itself. So I think it kind of began a process that has continued up to this day of massive growth, dynamic growth. The immigration has added to that and made this one of the most interesting places in the world to live. And I think if you sort of showed people a picture of the CN Tower from anywhere in the world, most people would know what it was and where it was. And that's one of those kind of symbols you want.
2: And just in closing, speaking of civic improvement, I was curious about your thoughts about the Weston family, $93 million to transform Queen's Park, the park itself.
3: I had a chance when I was mayor to receive $25 million to the city from the Matthews family to create the Bentway, which didn't exist at all underneath the Gardner. I received another $25 million on behalf of the city from Pierre Lassonde to create an art trail out in the Portlands. And I mean, this is a magnificent gift. And there was some hand-wringing about what was going to happen with Queen's Park, which to my reckoning is a place behind the legislative building. It's a big park, one of the biggest in the city, where, you know, you don't see very many people very many days. And so what they're talking about is, yes, preserving all the trees and all that, which are beautiful, but also putting in a small cafe, putting in a washroom. There's a controversial notion, a washroom, and all that sort of thing to just generally beautify this park and make it truly spectacular. So I'm all in favor. I'm thankful to the Westons for doing this. They did a gift one time before, I think, of $25 million to create the Meadowway, which comes from Northeast Scarborough down to sort of where the Science Center was. And these are things where they don't hold, you know, they don't expect anything in return. They don't impose conditions. They don't do anything fearful with private money. So I think this is a great thing. We should celebrate it. Stop hand-wringing, move forward with it, get on with it, and get it done. That's the other thing. Be lucky if this is done in 2033, the way we go about things.
2: Oh, I know. I keep, whenever somebody establishes a timeline these days, John, I reflect on my age and wonder if I'll still be here.
3: Yeah, exactly. It shouldn't be that way. It doesn't have to be that way. And look, I'm sure it was true of things that happened on my watch. Although, I'll tell you, in closing, the Matthews family, when they came to say we want to do the Bentway under the Gardner, they said to me, Mr. Mayor, we're going to give you this money, $25 million, but it has to be done in a year and a half, or else we're not going to give you the money. So we got it done in a year and a half. We proved it could be done.
2: Thank you, John.
3: Thank you, John. Have a great weekend.
2: That's John Torrey with Torrey's Take. Let's get to News Talk 1010 Time Saver Traffic.
4: It looks like it is just volume easing up. Eastbound on the 401, only busy 427 through the 400. It opens right up. A bit of volume through Yonge on and off out towards the Don Valley Parkway. Southbound 404, still heavy over the 401 down to Lawrence. Looks quite foggy on the Gardner heading into downtown, so still getting through some volume, but no live lane issues. Westbound QEW out by Brandt, that issue has also been cleared out of the way. Weather can be unpredictable, but your home's protection doesn't have to be with Pella Windows. 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I'm Tali Cohen. 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
2: 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What am I talking about? You have to stream us. So you need the iHeartRadio app. You listen to News Talk 1010 for 10 minutes. That's it. And you're going to get a prompt. Tap on that. You will be entered. And every day you listen can be another chance to win. Jerry Agar is here. Good morning.
15: Morning.
2: You and I were talking off the air about Marilyn Dennis and... you know, I think some people might find it kind of odd that I'm honoring Marilyn Dennis on a competing radio station, but I think...
15: No, she's a legend. You just have to acknowledge that. And it has nothing to do with the fact that we're with the same company. I think maybe we'd dial it back a little if she was one of the other companies, but even so. I mean, how many 40-year radio people in one market do you get? It's, there, you know, in every market there's always somebody, but there's very few somebodies.
2: Yeah. And nobody ever really wants to hear the words, "I grew up listening to you."
15: Grandpa listens to you.
2: Well, when we onboarded Vashi Kapelos, she said, "I'm really excited to be on your show, John. I grew up listening to you."
15: Shut up.
2: But an awful lot of people did grow up in the business now, grow up listening to Marilyn. Actually, sure. Stu Jeffries, legendary from Good Rock and Tonight on television, acknowledged her this morning.
15: Okay.
2: And, I made a point when I first moved to Toronto, which is 2003, to take over the afternoon show, of getting to know the people who were institutions on Toronto radio, and then also getting to know a lot of the people who had been institutions here on News Talk 1010. I mean, Charles Deering still emails me from time to time.
15: Okay.
2: And Andy Berry and I became friends, but certainly I just wanted to know Marilyn Dennis, and, you know, now she's a friend.
15: Yeah, I think I got a memo from Dave Agar saying, "Don't talk to me."
2: Don't talk.
15: No, I'm just kidding.
2: Oh, okay. But it's also interesting, I think, that, you know, you get into the business. I don't know if you've had this experience, but I mean, there are people who are already institutions when you get into the business. And then you basically, over time, become a peer.
15: Yeah.
2: But I have never felt like I am a peer of Marilyn Dennis.
15: Okay.
2: Or of all the people who came before me.
15: She lasted long enough on Toronto radio to have a son who's on Toronto radio.
2: Yep.
15: And he was part of the goodbye this morning, so that's kind of cool.
2: Yeah, actually, it's kind of fun. CP24 has been covering it, and I keep looking up the monitors and seeing all these people. Roger is here.
15: Yes. Well, as he should be.
2: Yeah, of course.
15: If there was anybody who was required to be here, I think it was Roger.
2: Well, and with no disrespect to Roger, he's got nothing else to do.
15: Oh, yes, he does. He golfs. Yeah. I tried to set up a lunch with him. No, I golf that day.
16: I golf on Wednesday.
15: Yeah, so no, that was a good impersonation. I got, I did get that set up. We've lunched before.
2: Yeah.
15: And see, I just count it as a privilege to actually be able to say I can have lunch with Roger Ashby. I
2: mean, yeah, it's pretty cool.
15: Yeah.
2: So I wanted to tell you about this documentary, and the timing why we're talking about it today is because it's going to be at Hot Docs on Sunday. But it's called Prophet of Ecstasy. The director is Elias Varoutsos, and it's all about this guy who was a priest. His name is Michael Clegg, and he took MDMA, which is basically ecstasy.
15: Uh-huh.
2: And he said he saw God for the first time.
16: So Michael Clegg in 1978 or 9 had a friend that was part of this therapy circle. And this friend was trying to get him to take a drug. And it was 1978 or 79. And it was on vacation. And Michael kept saying, I don't do drugs. I don't do any of these drugs. And the individual kept saying, this is not really a drug. Just try it. So apparently, according to Michael, he took this drug and he heard the voice of God tell him, bring this to the world. Now, you got to remember, Michael was in the seminary until he was 26 years old. He was doing a PhD in theology. He was a very bright man, and he was studying to be a priest since he was 12 years old.
2: And the drug then actually was legal.
15: Okay.
2: But aside from becoming...
15: So why would they say it's not a drug? Of course it's a drug.
2: Yeah, of course it's a drug.
15: And by the way, he may have heard the voice of God, but he could have just been stoned.
2: Okay. Well, that's just it. And so he not only became the Timothy Leary of MDMA, but it's kind of like Breaking Bad. He became one of the largest drug dealers in the United States, trafficking in MDMA.
16: Michael Clegg was the first to mass produce it. He wasn't the first to take it or use it. He was the first to mass produce it in Dallas, Texas. Because when it was legal, and because he had an entrepreneur mindset, as soon as he took it, he's like, this is legal. This is unbelievable. And basically, when he went back to Dallas, started producing it. He started producing a lot of it. And then as an entrepreneur, he's like, I got to bring this to the world. Plus, remember, God told him to do it.
2: So the intro, and I won't tell you what the outcome of all of this is, but of course, MDMA became an illegal drug. But this documentary, amongst others, I think engenders the conversation about drug use. For example, you probably know in hospice care now, people who have a terminal illness, they can prescribe magic mushrooms. And people say it completely takes away their fear of death. Like, you can undergo a magic mushroom experience under doctor supervision long before you die. It's not about dying under the influence. And all of a sudden, people say, I feel good. I'm good. It's going to be okay.
15: So why did they make it illegal?
2: Well, I mean, we made booze illegal at one point.
15: Okay, but is it for that reason, or were people, I mean, the fun went out of it when people started to die? I'm asking because I don't know the answer to that.
2: No, I don't know anybody who's died from MDMA.
15: Well, no, because they're dead.
2: Yeah, but in my experience, I did a documentary about it years ago, as a matter of fact. The only thing I'll say, because, I mean, it's a huge drug in the gay community, in the club nightclub scene. But everybody who I spoke with about their use of MDMA, to a person, all of them lost the thread of the conversation at one point.
15: I am looking this up, and this is just like quickly on, you know, Google, so take it for what it's worth. MDMA is illegal because it is classified as a Schedule I controlled substance, meaning regulatory agencies deem it to have a high potential for abuse, severe psychological risks, and no widely accepted medical use.
2: Okay.
15: So... Yeah, I guess that's why.
2: My brother's a chemist, and he's a big advocate, actually, for medicinal use, mostly for mental health, of quite a few drugs. I don't know what his opinion on MDMA is.
15: Okay. I'm a big proponent for it's reality. Deal with it.
2: Yeah.
15: Reality's hard to deal with.
2: Okay, but then why do we have a cocktail hour?
15: Well, I'm not an advocate of, like, 7 cocktails. And is MDMA kind of like just having one cocktail and pleasant conversation? Or is it, as you said, completely losing the train of the conversation?
2: Well, that was people in the after effects I found. But no, it's a drug that a lot of people will take when they go out to a club. And they just say it's a more sensual experience. And it's a It's a better level of elation that you might enjoy at a club.
15: I told you that I had gone to an electronic dance music club and RuPaul was the DJ. And I'm there with my son and we're moving forward in this crowd of like 3,500 people. And all of a sudden my son says, this is as close to sweaty people on Molly as I want to get. So that's how it was going at the club.
2: I was trying to remember the day you told me you'd been to an MDMA or to a club.
15: ADM club.
2: ADM club was the day that I was talking about playing croquet or going to a country concert.
15: Who's the old man now, John?
2: Jerry Agar is all yours from 10 until noon. Make the most of your weekend. Happy Pride, everybody. We'll see you at the parade.
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21: Good morning, I'm Stuart McGinn. Mostly overcast today, but the rest of the weekend looks quite nice. It's 19 degrees right now. The forecast after the news. The federal government is launching a design competition, all in effort to restore 24 Sussex Drive. The death toll from two earthquakes in Venezuela has increased significantly this morning, and Toronto police are set to share their plans for this weekend's Pride festivities, including the parade on Sunday. That's coming up this hour. Details on these and other stories coming up, but first, News Talk 1010 Time Saver Traffic.
4: Not much happening out there on the 401 through the city. Just some leftover volume eastbound from south of Pearson towards the 409. Not too bad through the 400. The southbound Don Valley Parkway still slow towards Lawrence. Eastbound Gardner. Leftover volume in towards the downtown core from the South Kingsway out through Dufferin and some fog. So that could be to blame for the added delay. Time Saver Traffic. I'm Tully Cohen. Your next update at 10:15 on News Talk 1010 Toronto.
21: We'll start in Ottawa, where Prime Minister Mark Carney has just announced his government's plans to restore 24 Sussex Drive. The idea here is to launch a national design competition and fundraising campaign for it. After decades of neglect, Carney described the heritage building as now being in a critical state.
22: We're turning to the country's most innovative architects, designers, and builders for solutions to find the most ambitious, exciting, and affordable solutions. The winning proposal will be announced by Canada Day next year.
21: 24 Sussex had sat empty for more than 10 years. It's been costing taxpayers tens of thousands annually to maintain. To North York, where a man has died after falling from an escalator at a mall yesterday afternoon. CTV's Beth McDonnell has the details from the scene.
23: There's an open area in the center of the mall, and the levels wrap around that center. One witness told me the man who died fell down into this center, which was a construction area below. Police say the Ministry of Labor has been called in to investigate, which has purview over incidents involving escalators. And the man who fell was not a worker.
24: He's always saying to me, they, you know, think positive. He was supposed to go to the United States for work.
21: Police say this is not a criminal investigation. The Ministry of Labor is now on the case. To Venezuela, where officials have shared an update this morning on the death toll following a pair of devastating earthquakes there earlier this week. There are now 589 confirmed dead and nearly 3,000 injured. ABC's Victor Aquendo has the latest.
25: As many as 25,000 still unaccounted for. As experts warn, the death toll could ultimately top 10,000. New aerial footage capturing the extent of the devastation. High-rises leveled, blocks upon blocks reduced to debris.
0: The earthquakes were the strongest in that region in more than a century. Back here at home, Toronto's Pride Festival is getting underway this weekend, and the organization is continuing to battle financial challenges as it deals with a budget shortfall of up to $700,000. NDP MPP Kristen Wong-Tan made the case here on News Talk 1010 that the province should chip in to help.
1: It's just basically a modest investment of what these organizations are calling for. $1.5 million for 60 organizations across Ontario over 3 years. Like, that's a drop, a tiny little drop in the bucket. And in return, it will generate over 4,500 direct, city jobs.
0: Toronto's Pride Parade is set to take place Sunday, starting at Church and Bloor, heading south down Yonge to Nathan Phillips Square. Police are holding an update right now, talking about their preparations for that event and this weekend's festivities overall. 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The high is 25 degrees this afternoon. It'll feel like 30 at our warmest point today. Skies will eventually clear tonight, down to a low of 16 degrees, paving the way for a sun-filled weekend. Tomorrow, the high is 24. Sun and cloud Sunday with a high of 28, kicking off a warm stretch into next week where temperatures will be in the high 20s and low 30s most of the way next week. Right now, it's 18 degrees. I'm Stuart McGinn. Our next update at 11 o'clock on News Talk 1010.

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1: I always joke with John Moore about how old I am, but I'm young at heart and fully caffeinated, so I'm good to go here for the next couple of hours. Hey, young and stupid is a thing. We accept in society a certain degree of latitude to young offenders, whether they have offended the law or the family. 40 years old is not old, but it is a point at which one should have aged out of young and stupid. And this comes to mind with a story out of New York. I saw this in the Toronto Sun. During the New York Knicks championship parade on June 18th, a woman decked out in team gear was filmed emptying a public trash can on the street and then walking away with this commemorative can. It was in the colors of the team. And now that fan has lost her job with JP Morgan Chase, according to the New York Post. According to her now deleted LinkedIn profile, 40-year-old Angie Baez was the executive director of community and industry engagement for card and connected commerce at JP Morgan Chase before she was fired on Tuesday for stealing the trash bin. In case the explanation I just gave doesn't do the job of selling how egregious this was, there's a photo of Ms. Baez, actually there's video as well, dumping what must have been a full-to-the-brim trash can in Knicks colors all over the sidewalk. Coffee cups, sandwich wrappers, paper plates, and the sorts of stuff a city can collects spilling out to several feet on either side of her. It results in a mound of trash that must form a circle at least 6 feet across. And then she just walks away with the can. There's follow-up video of her laughing about it with the perfect souvenir on the subway on the way home. Now, I don't blame her now previous employer from disassociating with her. Yesterday, on our weekly segment with Tom Korski of Blacklocks.ca, Tom reported on a public employee identified as Christina DiEduardo, who describes herself on LinkedIn as a Statistics Canada crew leader based in Vancouver. According to posts archived by Leviathan, an independent social media account that tracks alleged anti-Semitic content online, DiEduardo published numerous posts condemning Israel, accusing the country of genocide, and criticizing Canadian political leaders. Hey, being against the Israeli government is fair enough. Among the posts she put up were comments describing Hamas' use of motorized paragliders during the October 7th, 2023 terrorist attack as a genius idea. Cheering as geniuses the vicious terrorists who attacked and murdered innocent people. If government entities were as responsible as private companies tend to be, Stats Canada would immediately disassociate themselves and us, as the owners of that public agency, from that level of hate and stupidity. I guess you have a right to be stupid, but you certainly don't have a right to level that kind of hate and expect the taxpayers to continue to pay you. Actions have consequences, or they should. And that's really what I'm talking about here, is actions have consequences. But I think more than I used to see many years ago, there's a sentiment that a person should be able to do whatever it is they like, and nobody should interfere or take exception. That sentiment displayed itself loudly during debate over speed cameras. I was astounded, I still am, by the number of people incensed that they should pay a penalty for breaking the law. They twisted themselves into all kinds of pretzel shapes, trying to justify their position. Grow up. Grow up. You broke the law, pay the fine, move on. Actions have consequences. I admitted just recently on John Moore's show that I pushed it too much trying to get through an intersection on a yellow light at 5:30 in the morning, and I got a red light camera ticket. Man, those things are expensive. I think it was $308.25, and for some reason the 25 cents ticked me off, because it was like adding insult to injury. $308.25, buster. All right, okay, well, I had to pay that. You know why I had to pay it? Because it's my fault. It's my fault. If you've never said that, you've got really huge problems, I would say. You know, people will call or write to me with outrageous, often untrue stories about politicians they hate. And when I, they don't have to like the politician, but when I point out that their story is false, some of them will say, well, I have a right to my opinion. No, actually, you don't. What you have is the responsibility to be accurate when you accuse other people of something. If your facts are not right, your opinion is not only worthless, it could be damaging. That's why we have slander and libel laws, for instance. Now, some people aren't going to like me taking this actions have consequences argument in this direction, but I'm going to say it anyway because I believe it is 100% true. If you're over the age of 30, let's say, and you are working at a minimum wage job and you just can't find anything other than minimum wage, unless we're talking about people with some sort of mental disability, it's not their fault, and God bless them if they can do any work. But if you are of normal intelligence, supposedly, and you're over 30 and you're making minimum wage, you've made some mistakes. Somewhere along the line, it's you. You did not prepare yourself. You did not. You have not continued to prepare yourself. You have not gone home one payday thinking, oh my God, this doesn't amount to anything for all the hard work I believe I did. Okay, so then what did you do about it over the weekend? What kinds of classes are you taking? What kinds of conversations are you having with management about what you might have to do in order to move yourself forward in your work, such that you could make another buck an hour, another couple of bucks an hour? Christina, you're a young person, still getting your career going, but you're not 15. Am I being too harsh here about adults on minimum wage?
2: No, I don't think you're being too harsh. I think everyone would like to better their lives, and you got to work towards it, right?
1: Yes, but you can't just sit at home thinking, I'd like to better my life, but the man's against me. I can't get... No, it's not because you're female. It's not because... Oh, here's a good one. Well, they're just not giving opportunities to white guys anymore. It's not that. It's not because you're black or whatever. No, it's because you did something wrong.
2: Yeah, I don't agree with blaming other people for your problems. Right? You can't say other people are the reason why I am this way.
1: Sure. I mean, I have heard, for instance, I'm not speaking for black people here, okay? I'm just telling you that I've seen successful black people say that the greatest lesson they got from their parents was, you may have to work harder. Condoleezza Rice says this. You might have to work harder than the white girl in order to achieve. That's not fair. Just do it. Just do it. And in many ways, the best revenge is going, she didn't say this, she's too polite. The best revenge is to get out there and succeed. And not only would you have succeeded for yourself, but maybe some who will come and following you. Someone writes in, unless you're an immigrant and don't have Canadian experience, that's going to be a road bump, but only for a certain period of time. I think if you were working along in your career and then they did, restructuring at your company and you got laid off and the only thing you could find in the moment was minimum wage, then do that rather than just sit at home earning nothing. Do the minimum wage. But how long do you think a person like that works on minimum wage? Not very long at all. It's very much like, reminds me of this story that I was told by a man who owned a number of McDonald's restaurants. And I got to know him because my wife was doing advertising for McDonald's. And we were out on a boat, actually, on a lake in Minnesota. And I said to this very successful businessman, hey, if everything fell apart in my career and I came to work for you, could I get a job working at McDonald's? And he said, yeah, we could put you on in the evening as the fry cook. And he said, I'm telling you, here's how bad it is. If you actually showed up for maybe, I think he said, 3 or 4 weeks, every day that you were scheduled on time and worked hard just cooking the fries, it won't be very long before you'll be the manager of the evening program, okay? And then if you do that pretty well for a fairly short period of time, you're going to be the day manager. And very shortly after that, you're going to be the manager of one of our McDonald's restaurants, at which point you can talk to us about going to Hamburger U in suburban Chicago and going through the program required to have McDonald's help you become an owner. That's all that was required. Just show up. All right. If you're 45 and on minimum wage and hate me, I guess that's what I bought into. All right. Coming up, I'm going to have the touchdowns and fumbles question for you. And I'm going to talk to Scott Reed about whether he thinks it's a good idea for Prime Minister Carney to raise money and rebuild 24 Sussex Drive. It's 10:15. 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
3: There is a stalled vehicle on the 401 eastbound in the express out by McCowan. The left lane blocked off, so just a bit of a bunch up from Kennedy as you make your way through. The 401 eastbound into Durham, a bit of a tie up through Ajax. Westbound slow through the 412. Some volume west 401 from Bayview through Young. The eastbound side again still slow from the 427 out towards the 400. Just a reminder, Lakeshore just by the X grounds and surrounding roads are also now closed. That is for the match that's happening later on this afternoon. Hearing a pedestrian was struck at Sherbourne and Dundas, so definitely a spot to avoid, and a collision now reported at Steeles and Keele. News Talk 1010 weather today, a high of 25 degrees. It will be mainly cloudy throughout the day. With the humidity, it will feel more like 30. Right now, it's 18. And keep people and pets safer. 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A message from the City of Toronto. I'm Tully Cohen. Your next update at 10:30 on News Talk 1010 Toronto.
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0: is Jerry Agar.
1: So announced this morning, Prime Minister Carney is trying to do something that other prime ministers have kind of talked about hasn't been done, and that is a fundraising plan and a campaign to come up with as much money as possible and a design to pay for a rework, a rehab of 24 Sussex Drive, which is supposed to be the official residence of the Prime Minister. Joining to talk about this, someone who knows a bit about hanging out with the Prime Minister, he was a part of Paul Martin's administration. Scott Reed, good morning.
2: Morning, Jerry.
1: Okay, so how important, or is 24 Sussex Drive important?
2: Look, you ask 10 people, you're going to get 11 opinions, but I'm a guy who loves Canadian politics, who worked in Canadian politics, had the privilege of working with a couple of prime ministers, been to 24 Sussex many times, and I think it's very important. I think it's important because it's a part of our living political history. I think it's important for the future. I don't think a G7 country, and I know these sound like snotty arguments, but I don't think a country that stands on two legs, that belongs to the G7, that expects others to take itself seriously, can pretend that it's no big deal that it doesn't even have a place to house the prime minister or welcome foreign dignitaries. You know, they're just effectively living in a Motel 8. It just seems goofy to me that we haven't dealt with this. And I do chalk it up to political cowardice over the past 15 years. I'm fundamentally glad, set aside all the details, that Carney's taken action on this.
1: Okay. John Moore said this morning that it's a dump.
2: Yeah, I've heard John and I have crossed swords on this before. You know, he keeps going on, but he acts like he would winter there all the time. Like, it's now, it doesn't matter whether now it's over. Okay. It's hollowed out. It's been done. So it's gone. Now the question is, you know, what will some smart designer come up with in terms of retaining some of the elements of 24 Sussex? But it effectively needs to be reconstructed. It needs to be re-envisioned whatsoever. And yeah, when I was working there with Mr. Martin, you'd go out under the sun porch and there was a big hole in the brick. All that you could look through like a periscope right out to the yard. So like I think, you know, people go, it's a dump, it's not worth. No. The fundamental question is, are we going to have a place that houses our head of government, that welcomes foreign dignitaries? To me, we can do so much more with it. I think it ought to have elements that include a prime ministerial and political museum that provides tours. When I was at 24 Sussex, nobody could come into the place unless you were invited. You know, people could walk by and 100 yards away through the gates to look at it, unless you were a thief and you clambered over the fence and attacked Jean Chrétien in his bedclothes. But I just think it's an important thing to do. And all these kind of I don't get the argument of people like John. Well, it's a dump, so whatever. So what, we do nothing?
1: Well, we de-dump it, I guess, turn it into something nice. I would like to see the work get underway, because right now where the taxpayer dollars are being wasted, in my view, Scott, is that we're just maintaining this place and doing nothing with it. All the money we've spent the past 15 years maybe could have rebuilt it.
2: Absolutely, man. It's just like if you've ever had like a broken down cottage and maybe you're fighting with your first cousin or your sister because like your parents died, no one knows what to do with it, and you just piss money away on taxes and upkeep for a place that's not tolerable. And, you know, I it really was political cowardice. So I don't know if this prime minister's suggestion is going to be the right one. You know, there's all kinds of different ways you can go about it. I do like the idea that they'll invite people to donate privately. I do like the idea that the prime minister says it's not for him. He'll never live in it. That way, at least people are robbed of that kind of knee-jerk provincial argument of saying, oh, he's just trying to give himself a sweet house. The fundamental issue is, are we going to do something or are we not going to do something? It's long overdue to do something.
1: Well, people in Canada like to hate on the United States, but there's no way Americans would put up with the White House being out of commission.
2: The guy destroyed half the White House. Ballroom the size of Neptune. So, I mean, you know, you sort of look at it, and I'm sure, you know, we'll see. My guess is we'll hear from Pierre Poilievre today, and he'll have this pinched and narrow argument of, you know what, like, until every single person gets every single thing they want, no political leader should have anything other than, like, sackcloth. But he lives in an official residence, and, you know, I just... Like, we have an official residence that's quite, by the way, that Stoneway is, it's quite nice. And so, you know, if we're going to have an official residence for the Governor General, we're going to have an official residence for the leader of the opposition. Let's just get on getting on with the residents for Prime Minister.
1: I don't think it's fair to attack Poilievre because he lives in government housing, so to speak. Well, the Prime Minister should be in 24 Sussex, and the current Prime Minister is probably right that he won't, because this thing will take forever. But this morning, Jason Agnew, Scott, on a panel, was talking about how he thought that a collection of well-known designers and developers should be put together, and that it could be not only a rehab but a TV show. And John said that he actually asked about that, and apparently that has been proposed, and the government turned it down because they thought it was unseemly or something. I'd be okay with it done that way.
2: Yeah, I just don't want to turn it into a gimmick. I want it to be taken seriously and be done seriously. So I like the idea of inviting designers in. Then you get a panel of people that make the thing. You know what I would have done, to be honest with you, is I would have said, because, Queen's Park is also, your point about don't criticize Poilievre for living in state housing, I agree with you. The only reason I would attack him is that if he's going to attack the Prime Minister, because you can't live in, so to speak, glass houses.
1: Right, right.
2: But, to me, it's whether it's, whether it's the Prime Minister, 24 Sussex, that residence, Queen's Park is crumbling. This is happening with these legislatures all across the country. I would have put up together a big fund and said, why don't we actually restore all of these places? Because they either do or do not have political importance. The Golden Boy in the top of the Manitoba legislature, it's beautiful, man. And there's history there. And so, I'm glad we're tackling it. I wish we'd done it yesterday.
1: All right, but it looks like a GoFundMe kind of operation that the Prime Minister is doing, and maybe what he's looking for is big donors, corporations, that sort of thing. But it would be okay with me if they did a literal GoFundMe, and somebody could do $10 and somebody else could do $1 million, whatever their capacity is. There's the connection to the public that way. Some people would say, I already paid my damn tax dollars, and that's fair enough, too. But this community fundraising aspect of it sort of appeals to me.
2: Yeah, and it kind of sounds like that's what they're going to do. We'll see the details. They're literally announcing it as we speak. But I think the only thing I would say is that I would also not be averse to some endowment from the federal government, so that there's a serious pot of money at the bottom of it. The other thing I would say is give it charitable status, so that if you're going to donate money, you tempt all those private offices, all those rich people, they're looking for, where can they get the charitable tax deduction? Well, they can donate to a library, they can donate to a hospital, or now they could donate to this. So let's not put it at a disadvantage. Give them tax status, and so people can get that deduction. Doesn't mean much to you and me if we give $100, but it could be a big difference maker when it comes to the likes of the Thompson family or the Richardsons from Winnipeg. We got to get into their pockets.
1: Yeah, but you could also, if you're not going to actually have it be, the Property Brothers or somebody does this as a TV show directly, you could sort of indirectly sell the rights for somebody to make a documentary about the rebuild of the thing, and then, maybe Bell would pay for that.
2: Maybe, yeah. My only thing, and I'm just going to sound like a snot here, my only thing is I don't want to turn it, into, one of these, cheap, what is it, Naked and Alone or whatever, I don't want it to be pure cheese, right? I just don't want it. It's let's treat it seriously. So somebody does a documentary and there's some funding underwriting that, great. But if this is kind of how many naked people eating peanut butter out of the jar are wandering around on the side of 24 Sussex, I don't want to see that.
1: Next week on the Naked Bricklayer. You don't like that idea?
2: We go. That's right. A bunch of hairy, naked Portuguese men. What could be better?
1: He shouldn't have got that between the bricks.
2: Ooch.
1: Okay, I think we're done. Scott Reed.
2: I'd say.
1: Thanks very much.
2: See ya.
1: All right, that was enough of that. Okay, it's Touchdowns and Fumbles Day. That means another question. Here it is. Prime Minister Mark Carney has toughened his language about the coming vote in Alberta on possibly having a formal referendum on separating from Canada. Carney now says the vote on a vote should not be taken lightly, and that its implications

0: We'll talk about that, but more particularly as the CN Tower as an icon of Toronto coming up with Tony Chapman. It's 10:30. 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
1: Well, all the roads around the X grounds are now closed. That is for the big game that's happening later on this afternoon. So the Lakeshore shut down. You've got a closure of the bottom end of Dufferin as well as Strawn. Other than that, not much going on along the 401 through the city. Just a bit of leftover volume eastbound, 427 to the 400 and into Durham, a slight drag through Salem. The westbound side heavy just through the 404 towards Yonge. And there is a closure now of Sherbourne and Dundas. A pedestrian was struck. Also problem at Steeles and Keele. News Talk 1010 weather today up to 25 degrees, mainly cloudy throughout the day, but with humidity, it will feel more like 30. So a really muggy one out there. Right now, it is 18 degrees. Traffic brought to you by the Stouffville Strawberry Festival this Friday through Sunday. The sweetest weekend of the summer is free to attend. Visit strawberryfestival.ca for details. Time Saver Traffic, I'm Tully Cohen. Your next update at 10:45 on News Talk 1010 Toronto.
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2: So I guess the CN Tower is turning 50 this year, and BlogTO talks about a contest that's going on. It's not the city that put this on, but the headline is Toronto's getting a CN Tower lookalike contest. And when Christina first mentioned this to me this morning, Christina, I thought that this sounded really cool. And then I was disappointed to learn it involves costumes.
3: Very creative costumes.
2: Yeah, but I wanted to find the person in Toronto that looks the most like the CN Tower.
4: Wait, you were disappointed in the costume aspect?
2: I wanted some person who's 6.5 feet tall with a big head.
4: Well, I got a really big head. I'm just not 6.5 feet.
2: You're 5.5 feet tall.
4: Maybe.
2: Okay. So joining me to talk about this, and more importantly, what does the CN Tower really mean to this city, is branding and marketing expert, host of the podcast Chatter That Matters, Tony Chapman. Good morning.
5: Good morning, Jerry. Just go down to the Toronto Raptors game. Most of them are 6'6" with big heads.
2: There you go. Which Toronto Raptor looks the most like the CN Tower? Now we're distilling this down to a workable contest.
5: Absolutely.
2: That's why you're the branding expert, Tony. Yeah. Thank you very much. I'm just more of a free thinker. I'm a thought starter.
5: I just steal your ideas and make them my own.
2: No, I'm a thought starter. You're a thought finisher. That's the difference. Okay. All right. Anybody can have an idea. Not everybody has a work. Idea. How much of an icon, though, is that tower, and what does it mean to this city?
5: You know, I'm biased because I worked on that brand for 10 years. I was part of the brainstorming where we put in the glass floor. One of the ideas we originally had was a roller coaster on the top. So we traveled to Disney. We went down to New York and some of the theme restaurants that were big at the time to really look at how do we create a place that people would come back. The restaurant on the top, it's actually, I named it 360. That was my creativity. So I'm very close to the CN Tower. I think it's amazing that BlogTO has done this and not the CN Tower itself. So I love what BlogTO is doing, which is everybody loves costumes. Everybody's creative nowadays. Everybody wants their 15 megs of fame on Instagram. So it's a natural fit to say, hey, dress up like the CN Tower. And I'll explain why. I was in grade 5. And a teacher was so mad at our class, she said, shut up and just write me a composition. And everybody stared at her. And then she said, okay, that's not working. Write me a composition about what you're going to wear on Halloween. And everybody started writing. So I love it that there's a focus. I love what I know I'm supposed to create. And there's a prize inside. What I don't understand is why CN Tower hasn't done this.
2: Okay. By the way, one of my sons and I just sort of stumbled into what I think is the best way to experience the tower, because it does rotate. That's where the 360 comes from, right? Yeah. So go up there in the evening. We didn't plan ahead for this. We just went what we thought was kind of late, but we just hung out up there and we saw the 360 rotation, seeing the city and the lake and all of that. And then the sun started to go down and we watched that. And then we saw the city at night, and it was so cool to do that in one go.
5: It's one of the most spectacular views. I mean, Jerry, Toronto constantly coughs up hairballs. Like, we spent all this money on FIFA. Why don't we have the Edge Walk repurposed as a viewing center for the World Cup? Maybe 6 people can watch it from there, but around the world, everybody would know what we're dealing with in terms of how beautiful our city is, because that would make impressions around the world. And I think that's what CN Towers somehow missed the plot a little bit, is they still think of themselves as a tourist attraction. What they should be doing is to saying, this is a 360 view of one of the most beautiful cities in the world. And what your son experienced, I just experienced. We took my mother-in-law there for her 90th birthday, and she couldn't pay attention to her family. She was jaw-smacked as she's up in South Africa, looking out the window from Porter Airlines to the city. And the same thing, we were there for the sunset. It was beautiful. So I would love to see CN Tower do something around their 50th anniversary to remind Torontonians to come back, more importantly, much needed tourism in our city.
2: When they first decided to build the tower, its purpose was to get antennas up high, right? It was a communications plan.
5: Yeah, it was absolutely that, and the making of that. And that's how technology worked in those days. You remember the satellite dishes we used to have at home to watch TV? They were bigger than our garage. And that's just how technology was back then. And it was a great communications tower, and then it was an observation tower. A couple of things I wanted to do. You know that there's another viewing booth above where you were at the restaurant. and very few people go up there. See, up the top observation level, I wanted to turn that into a hotel suite that you could go up and call it the Mile High Club, and you could go in there and rent it for and people again that had that kind of wealth and wanted that unique experience. And that's where we've got to get more creative, I think, as a city, is to some, instead of like always focusing on all the things that are wrong, we could spend some time really looking at what we have right. I mean, if you last time you flew over the city, I was amazed. I just came back from San Francisco, how much green this city is. This is one of the greenest cities. I mean, I've been recently in Madrid. I've been in, I was in all through Portugal. Toronto is a green, massive city. And I think there's some of the things that we should be really celebrating. And the tower's a great beacon for all.
2: By the way, that CN Tower Look-Like contest is today, and it's from 7 to 9:30 tonight in front of the tower. So if you're downtown and you want to see a bunch of people dressed up as the tower, that might be kind of a fun photo opportunity.
5: I saw a lot of them looking like the Tin Man from Wizard of Oz. I got to be honest. I look at that and I say, we can do better, because the pictures they originally put out there, I mean, you know, like, honestly, I felt they needed an oil can and Dorothy.
2: Well, yeah, although some of them I think are going to be pretty cool based on some photos I saw. Why would they not do the hotel idea on the secondary observation deck?
5: It's, again, bureaucracy and lawyers get involved and cost gets, oh, how are we ever going to get a return? You're not going to get a return on the renting out a one hotel room. What you're going to get a return on is that 10,000, if not 100,000 people would go, I'd love to be there and do it. And when they're going into it and experiencing it, you know, bring Richard Branson in and have him have the first night in the hotel, because he's kind of known as a, you know, the Hugh Hefner of his era. Have some fun with it and celebrate the fact that this is an experience versus a bricks and mortar. When you just focus on the physicality, we're one of the highest towers, blah, blah, blah, fastest elevator, who cares? That's all your logic brain. It's your emotional brain that goes, I want to be there. I want to be part of that. I want to experience that. And that's what this city misses when it comes down to tourism. It's so focused on, you know, diversity, making sure we have the right fabric of people in the ad. It's so focused on making sure we don't offend and everything, as opposed to going, absolutely focus on what makes people's eyes shine and their heart beat. And when you do that, everything else doesn't matter, because next thing you know, you've got commerce, you got people, you got jobs, you got energy, you got positivity. And that's more than anything else what I think the city, and I think that's why Pride is struggling right now, because it's lost the plot as well. We've got to get back to the inherent thing about humans want to be together. They want to be, they're social, they seek fun, happiness, and togetherness. And that's what the city's got to get back to standing for.
2: Well, if you want to engage your focus and listen to your heartbeat, do the edge walk.
5: I went on, I mean, listen, I was so excited. I did the edge walk with my daughter, and I'll tell you a quick story. They line you up, and I purposely took the back of the line because the last thing I wanted to do was go first. I didn't realize the back of the line was actually the front of the line.
2: Yeah.
5: So I had to go up first, and I don't know if you've done it. You got to go back, and you lean on your, and you lean back. And, you know, by the time you're up there a bit, you're starting to get used to it. But the first couple of seconds, all you're doing is staring at those cables and going, this is not going to end well. But it was a fantastic experience. And again, one of the wonders of the world that we can be doing when we're in Toronto.
2: Yeah, I know. I was leaning. Actually, I leaned forward at one point, looking down from the edge walk. And I thought, well, two things. First of all, these ropes better hold. And second of all, well, it's an interesting way to go.
5: It is. I heard a home run. I was leaning over at that time, just when the dome was open that day, and there was an actual home run. And the roar of the crowd coming up was, it was exhilarating. You just felt like you were sitting on a cloud of sand, or standing on a cloud of sand, and made me realize that that what I was doing was a little bit silly. But that's what happens when dads are with daughters. Daughters sometimes egg you to do things that you don't want to do.
2: Well, my daughter doesn't egg me. She tells me.
5: Oh, yeah, no.
2: That's how my daughter is.
5: My daughter surprised me with a tree. Was it called tree climbing thing, where you're gonna, you go from one thing to another and you got to hang on? And she goes, tree rope. Yeah, it was a tree rope thing. And I go, can you not warn me in advance? No, Dad, because you'd find a reason not to go.
2: Yeah, that's right. You'd wimp out.
5: I'd wimp out because, you know, anyway, so things are. But that's it. What are you going to do in the weekend? You got a good weekend plan?
2: Well, yeah, I have a bunch of work I'm going to do on my show Flavor Files and then try and get out on my motorcycle. So I think it'll be good. The CN Tower is 50, and Tony Chapman is a branding and marketing expert, and he's the host of the podcast Chatter That Matters. Good to talk to you. Have a good weekend, Tony.
5: You too, my friend.
2: All right. Speaking of Flavor Files, we talk about a backyard party, and part of it is because the first and the fourth are coming up, and we talk about both of those holidays. And part of it is how to have a backyard party with a bar that doesn't require a visit from the police. And I want to talk to you about that and how you manage that when you get the family together. It's 10:46. 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
0: Well, noticing a really big delay eastbound on the 401 from the 6s all the way out towards Highway 25. It appears it's construction delays at this point. I just watched a crew clear out of the left lane just approaching Highway 25, so maybe that's the reason why it is extra slow. On the 401 eastbound in the express just by here, Ontario, there is a stall taking out the right lane. Just a little bit of a bunch up. Eastbound on the 403 just beyond here, Ontario, the left lane now blocked off with a stall, and just got the all clear north 400 through Steels. It was a stalled vehicle in the right lane. All the roads around the X are now closed because of the big match happening later on this afternoon. And there is a closure of Dundas and Sherbourne. That's because a pedestrian was struck. News Talk 1010 weather today up to 25 degrees. It will feel more like 30 once you factor in the humidity. So a muggy one and mainly cloudy. Right now it's 18, feeling like 22. 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Your next update at 11 on News Talk 1010 Toronto.
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2: So it's Friday, and that means touchdowns and fumbles, and we have an item we'd like your vote on this week. Prime Minister Mark Carney has toughened his language about the coming vote in Alberta about possibly having a formal referendum on separating from Canada. It's kind of a vote to have a vote. It's kind of weird. But he says not to take that lightly, that its implications are very serious for the whole country. Is that message a touchdown or a fumble? Do you think it could just embolden the separatists, give them more fuel for their fire, with the prime minister speaking so gravely about it? If you think that was a mistake on his part, you can vote it a fumble by going to newstalk1010.com. Or might this fire up the stay in Canada vote, which I think is Carney's goal? If you think it's the right communication strategy, go to newstalk1010.com and click on touchdown. Bob Reed of Broadway Strategy will join me at 11:50 for this week's edition of Touchdowns and Fumbles. We'll have your vote results, and we'll get Bob's take on this and other communications plays of the week. Hope to have you participate. Now, coming up tomorrow night at 7, I'll be joined by my son, Tanner. Actually, I'm joining him. It's really his show. It's called Flavor Files. He's a chef. He's a restaurateur. He's a bartender. And we talk food and culture and have a lot of fun doing it. And I hope you have fun listening to it if you've heard it. And so we're doing our Patriot edition. I'm here in Toronto. He's in Dallas, Texas. So we're planning out the party for the 1st or the 4th, various different foods, things that are easy to do, how to plan ahead to make sure that you're having a whole bunch of people to your backyard and you're not spending all your time working while everybody else has a good time. Stuff like that that he talks about, using restaurant techniques in some cases to pre-prepare your food so that you can just enjoy the party. And then we talk about a very important aspect of it, and that's, as he says, having a bar in your backyard without the necessity of somebody calling the police. And you don't want drunks leaving your house and driving. And so how do you manage all that? Well, actually, Tanner had one suggestion.
20: If you have a relative who you're worried of being overserved at a party, I have what's called the hammock test. So before you set up your party, you're going to hang a hammock. And when drunk Uncle Albert tells you he wants another drink, you say, "Of course, Uncle Albert, I just have one request. Go get into that hammock and then get out of that hammock. And if you don't fall, you're sober enough to have another cocktail."
2: All right, that's one way to do it. How do you handle that when you have people over? Doesn't have to be a backyard party. You just have people over to the home. Now, if you're a person who doesn't drink alcohol and you don't serve alcohol, well, that solves that problem. And that's perfectly fine. Obviously, it's probably a better decision than the one that I make. But that said, we're not short of people who like to get together and have an adult beverage or two. And then when it starts to become 3 or 4 or 5 is when it can develop into a problem. So how do you handle that? I'd love to hear from you on that. 416-872-1010. 416-872-1010 for calls and texts. And you can also give us a message on the iHeartRadio app. You can give us a talk back. Just listen on the iHeartRadio app, push the little microphone icon and take it from there. You can call toll-free at 877-518-5151, 518-5151. And if you're too drunk to remember those numbers, it's probably best we don't hear from you anyway right now. Just lie down. I'll tell you a couple of things that Tanner told me about. One was, he said he was at a house party, and he remembers the host actually leaving the house and flinging himself onto the hood of a car, saying to the person, "You're not driving. You're not driving." He's lucky the person wasn't kind of person who would just start driving anyway while he was on the hood of that car. But that's pretty hardcore. Here's another story that he told me. Bars are very responsible and held responsible if somebody leaves a bar and then causes an accident. And he has a friend who owns a bar in Dallas who was in danger of losing his liquor license, which would result in then, I'm sure, losing his business, because a customer who'd been at his bar left and then was in a traffic accident that resulted in death. Not the death of the drunk. Why does it always go that way? But the death of some other innocent person. And so he was in a lot of trouble, but he hired a private investigator to see whether there was anything else to this story. And the private investigator worked out what kind of route would he have to travel to get from the bar to where this accident took place. Okay, he would have gone down this road and down this road, and the private investigator went along those roads and said, oh, look at that. There's a late-night liquor store. I'll just go in there. And he went in there, and he said, can I see your security tapes for whatever the time was around when that accident happened? Sure enough, there he is, the guy who had just left the bar. And he walked into the liquor store and he bought a bottle of whiskey, and on the camera, they could see the guy go back out, get in his car, open the bottle of whiskey, drink a bunch of it, and drive away. And that got the bar off the hook. I don't know what they said to the people at the liquor store. We don't have that part of the story. But that is, that was just a lucky break for that bar, because bars are rightly held responsible for over-serving. Here's somebody who writes, I tell people before they ever start drinking, I'll phone the cops and report them myself. There's no excuse for drinking and driving. Too many other options. You know, we've had situations here where we've had like a Christmas party or something. The company will put on a big Christmas party. And one of the things they do is they give us a chit or something that we can use. They'll do it with Uber, or they do it with the cab companies or whoever they do it with. And that is that, I think I had to get myself to the party, but I had a free ride home to use a taxi or an Uber or something. The company paid for it. And I think that that was a very responsible thing to do on the part of the company, to avoid any responsibility. But also, if I got stupid and drank too much and drove and caused an accident, the company, from a legal standpoint, could probably say, well, we offered him a ride home, for God's sake. What are we going to do? Drive him home? Have the CEO drive him home? Yes, because I have some things to say to him. That would be a good idea. Somebody writes, when the host doesn't have to drive home, they might actually drink more and not be as aware of the others and how much they had had. Well, that could be a problem as well. You could also maybe have a room or two made available. Depends on how big your place is, obviously. But if you have an extra room, you might just say to somebody, you know what? Give me your keys. You're going to get breakfast and you're going to drive yourself home in the morning. There's plenty of ways to try to manage it, at least. Coming up next, it's Party for Two. Bob Richardson is going to join me and we'll discuss the issues of the day. Oh, here's one. I was a bouncer. Oh, how did that just disappear? Did I do something wrong or did you move the document around there? I'm going to try blame this on Christina if I can. I was a bouncer, and she's drunk. I was a bouncer in bars for more than 12 years, and I would wrestle keys out of people's hands who tried to drive home drunk. I would ask people to give me their keys when they got there, and as they were leaving, if they were drunk, they were staying, or they were taxiing home. And somebody else writes, I'm Portuguese. We feed our guests so much money they can't, or so much food they can't get drunk. This is Newstalk 1010.
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25: Good morning, I'm Stuart McGinn. Overcast conditions into this afternoon, but we're not expecting any rain. Right now, it's 18 degrees, the forecast after the news. Toronto police are warning of pickpocket thefts ahead of the city's Pride festivities this weekend. The feds are pitching a design competition to help restore 24 Sussex Drive. and the Maple Leafs will make the first pick at tonight's NHL draft in Buffalo. Details on these and other stories coming up, but first. News Talk 1010, Time Saver Traffic.
0: 401 eastbound, absolutely jammed from the 6s out towards Highway 25. It appears to be construction that is slowing things down. Eastbound 401 Express just by here, Ontario. The right lane out with a stalled truck. Eastbound on the 403 just beyond here, Ontario. The left lane is out with a stall. HOV and two right lanes are getting by. The roads around the X, the Lakeshore, Duffer and Strawn all now closed for the match that's happening later on this afternoon. And Dundas and Sherbourne, that is completely blocked off because a pedestrian was struck. Time Saver Traffic, I'm Tully Cohen. Your next update at 11:15 on News Talk 1010 Toronto.
25: Toronto police are warning about pickpocket thefts as we move into Pride festivities this weekend. Police provided an update last hour on their safety plans related to the various Pride events and the parade set to take place on Sunday. Officers say your valuables should never be kept in a back pocket.
4: Either in a front pocket, a zippered pouch. Only bring valuables that you will need throughout the event. Last year at Pride, we had 102 reported occurrences of cell phone thefts and pickpocketers.
25: It'll be a busy few days in the city with Pride events leading into Canada Day celebrations on Wednesday. Toronto, meanwhile, today is hosting its fifth of six World Cup matches at 3 o'clock this afternoon. Iraq is taking on Senegal. York police say shootings at homes in Markham and Aurora overnight could possibly be connected. Officers were first called to an address in Markham in the Lee and Kennedy Road area at around 2:45 this morning. Suspects there were seen firing at a home before taking off. Then about an hour later, a home in Aurora in the Wellington and McDonald area was shot at. An SUV that was parked in the driveway of the home had its back window blown out. In both cases, there were no injuries reported. Police say they aren't ruling out the possibility that the shootings might be connected. Four people are in hospital after a crash overnight in Rexdale. It happened at Rexdale and Queen's Plate Drive just after 2 a.m. A minivan and a sedan collided, leaving two people to have to be extricated from that van. Paramedics tell us all four people in the two vehicles were adults. Three of them suffered serious but non-life-threatening injuries, and a fourth suffered minor injuries. There's no word yet on what caused the crash or if charges may be laid. In Ottawa, Prime Minister Mark Carney has announced his government's plans to restore 24 Sussex Drive by launching a fundraising campaign and a national design competition, the winner to be announced by Canada Day next year. The 35-room mansion that was built in 1896 was abandoned as the official Ottawa residence of the Prime Minister back in 2015. Carney says he doesn't want to see the heritage building crumble.
5: It has not been cared for with the respect that it deserves. And after decades of deferred maintenance and neglect, this house sits empty. It's been uninhabitable for more than a decade, and now it's in critical condition.
25: Carney says a bipartisan group of former prime ministers are aiding in the restoration of 24 Sussex, including Stephen Harper and Jean Chrétien. And in sports, the Maple Leafs are kicking things off down at the NHL draft tonight in Buffalo. They've got the first overall pick and are widely expected to take 18-year-old Canadian Gavin McKenna. Yesterday, when asked about it, General Manager John Chayka kept his cards close to his chest.
6: I think anytime you make a big decision, the more time you can spend on it, the more angles and lenses you can consider, all the different data points and perspectives. I think you want to almost make it a bit painful to make sure that you're getting it right, and I think that's what we did.
25: Whoever the Leafs' first pick is will be brought back to Toronto for a news conference to be officially introduced as a member of the team tomorrow morning. You can tap into breaking news anywhere. Keep in touch by downloading the CTV News app. News Talk 1010 weather, mainly cloudy today with a high of 25 degrees and a humidex of 30, paving the way for a nice weekend for us. Sunshine tomorrow and a high of 24, 26 the high with sunshine on Sunday. Right now it's 20 degrees and feels like 25. I'm Stuart McGinn. Our next update at noon on News Talk 1010.
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2: actually. That's just going to fire up the stay in Canada vote, which is his goal anyway. And so that would make it a touchdown. Which way would you vote, Bob?
8: I think it's a touchdown. I'm glad he's doing that. And I'm glad our federal leaders are taking it seriously. The last prime minister that didn't take a referendum seriously and kind of went on holidays for part of it was David Cameron in BC on Brexit. And we know that outcome. And the outcome's been a disaster for 10 years. So this is one of these things. It may look weird and it may look like nobody's going to vote for this. Don't worry about it. But you got to take some of these things serious when you're in politics, and referendums are one of them.
2: All right. I think if Quebec is any indication, and it is, it doesn't matter where the vote goes. Those people aren't going away.
8: They aren't going away. And in Quebec, there will always be about 20-25% of the population that's probably in favor of independence. In Alberta, I think it's probably less, maybe between 10-20%, but they'll be persistent and they will stay there. So you've got to organize yourself accordingly, and you got to keep your eye on the ball here.
2: Well, here's another reason you can't blow it off. Maybe people don't remember the history. They think, yeah, it comes up in Quebec. They vote it down. When it first came up in Quebec, the yes to separate was 48%.
8: Yeah. No, I remember it was almost back and forth on that evening. I'm a Quebecer, so I took particular interest, and it was So it was a bit of a mushy question, and people were voting for other reasons, and so on and so forth, and it almost passed. So I'm a firm believer in take these things seriously, be tough.
2: Here's the thing I think people in Alberta should think about, and you tell me if I have the history wrong, but I think that at that time, Montreal was in a position to be the financial center of this country, to be the most important city in the country, and when that whole thing started, they lost so much business and so much wealth that all flooded over to Toronto, it completely changed the situation and made Toronto what it is today.
8: 100%, about half a million Anglos primarily moved from Montreal to Toronto. My family is one of them. My dad was in the financial services sector. A lot of his firm moved here. All the major banks, all the major insurance companies, all the major security houses were in Montreal at the time. They all moved to Toronto. That had singularly the most devastating impact on Quebec's economics and its fortunes of anything in the last 50 years.
2: All right. Now, Toronto bylaw officers have issued almost 100 charges to businesses over FIFA branding violations. A couple of things I want to talk to you about. You're very involved with the soccer. So are you happy with how it has proceeded so far?
8: Yeah, it's been a huge success. Games have been sold out. It's wildly popular. Fan Fest packed, Canada House packed, watch parties, bars, all that stuff. And the TV and other platform numbers are through the roof. So it's pretty much a 10 out of 10 so far. Still got a whole nother half to go. But I would like to give one little quick shout out to the TTC, who have done a fantastic job, because we often criticize them, and Go Transit as well. And actually the City of Toronto, who's run FanFest, Sharon Ballenbeck and her folks, they've done a great job.
2: All right. Now, on this issue of the bylaw officers issuing the charges over FIFA branding violations, the branding violations you knew were coming. People are going to take any opportunity they can. And some of them running bars and restaurants, etc., would have thought that they were told that this was a big financial opportunity. So they wanted to get in on it. And then FIFA is uber aggressive with their branding protection, as companies generally are. Now, I said this morning on Moore in the Morning, well, bylaw officers would do that kind of thing for other companies. Where I may have misspoken is, I also said, or other officials of some kind, probably not specifically bylaw officers would do anything if somebody was misusing the Newstalk 1010 logo, but it would become a public issue if you went to court or whatever you do. So that part doesn't surprise me, although I do get the optics of FIFA that's going to walk away with billions of dollars coming over and kicking a little bar owner where it hurts.
8: Yeah, there's a couple of things here, because, I mean, that's the optics that people want in your head. But the bottom line is, these are pretty standard rules for international organizations if you want to participate in them. I've done a lot of this stuff over the last 30 years. And this is the same rules that are in place for the Olympics for Vancouver 10. These are the same rules in place for F1 in Montreal. These are the same rules for any World Cup, men or women, anywhere on the planet. So you kind of these are the if you buy into this thing, these are the rules that you have to do. I would say of those 80 citations, it's not like people are being arrested. 80% of them are warnings that are given out to like the small bars. If it's persistent or if somebody's really taking advantage of things, they will move to bigger legal actions. But the reason they're doing this is Labatt's, Adidas, Coke's, they spend hundreds of millions of dollars and expect to have their intellectual property rights protected. And this is not a Toronto phenomenon by any stretch at all. This rule is the exact same thing in all 16 cities in all three countries.
2: Okay, I saw one bar. I thought this was the right thing to do. They just put out a sign that said, big sporting events broadcast here.
8: I think that's great. I like some of the signs that are good. I particularly like Levi's couldn't advertise that it was Levi's Stadium, so they covered it up by using a Levi's pocket.
2: Well, did you see what Heinz did? Because Heinz has their own agreements in the stadiums, right? And so FIFA went around and covered up the name Heinz. So Heinz started selling product with the name covered up.
8: See, I think that sort of stuff is pretty funny and pretty good. So I don't get too worked up on this one. A final point I would make here is FIFA will probably make $10 or $12 billion on this World Cup, which is astronomical amount of money. But they take that money and they redistribute it to its 211 member countries, and it goes to support the activities for the next 4 years in for teams, training, tournaments, men's and women's competitions, that sort of stuff. So there isn't a Mr. FIFA, and it's not sitting in a bank. It actually is going out and doing good work over the next 4 years.
2: Oh, so we're going to get our $380 million back from them then?
8: Well, I'm not quoting that number, that's for sure.
2: All right. Well, I'm not going to argue with you today because we'll do it when it's all over.
8: Sure.
2: All right. The Ford government rejects Ottawa's offer to allow rural employers to hire more temporary foreign workers. I think I saw some numbers that indicate that in many areas, temporary foreign workers are a fairly small part of the employment. But the whole program has taken a hit because it hasn't been well managed of late.
8: I don't think it's been that well managed. I agree with the Ford government here, and I agree that we should not be bringing in low-wage foreign workers at this point. I think we ought to be doing what we can to make sure that those jobs are actively filled domestically, but that may also require higher wages. And I think that's where that's why some of the employers prefer this foreign programs. But my view is, too bad. You know, we've got to pay people a fair wage, and there's been some companies kind of abusing this process and kind of letting this go on. Read Tim Hortons, among others, for a long period of time, and that needs to end. And we need to pay people a fair wage. And we need to make sure that there are jobs available in times of unemployment here in Ontario for local residents.
2: Bob Richardson, always good to have you. Thanks very much.
8: Thanks, Jerry. Cheers.
2: To you too. Now, we're going to continue on the Ford government rejecting Ottawa's offer to allow rural employers to hire more temporary workers. Mike Von Masso, Guelph University food economics professor, joins me next on News Talk 1010. It's 11:15, News Talk 1010, Time Saver Traffic.
0: Well, a big delay eastbound on the 401 continues from the 6s right out towards Guelph Line. Not too bad as you make your way through Highway 25. It seems construction was the reason for this big backup. Eastbound 401 Express just through here, Ontario. Stall truck right lane is blocked off. The 401 East then slow from south of Pearson right through the 400. Northbound 400 by Steeles. Some troubles off to the Bullnose just by the ramp to Steeles. The Lakeshore now closed just by the X Grand. Brian's Duff Restaurant also now shut down. This is for the match that's happening later on this afternoon. And there is a closure of Dundas and Sherbourne because a pedestrian was struck earlier. News Talk 1010 weather, 25 degrees for the high today. It will be mainly cloudy, but with the humidity, it will feel more like 30. So pretty muggy out there. Right now, 20 feeling like 25. 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I'm Tully Cohen. Your next update, 11:30 on News Talk 1010 Toronto.
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2: This is Jerry Agar. 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
1: In the province of Ontario, as I understand it, businesses are allowed to hire up to 10% of their workforce as temporary foreign workers. The federal government wants to up that to 15%, and the province of Ontario is saying no. David Puccini, who is the minister responsible here, said the province is not interested in raising the cap on the ratio of low-wage temporary foreign workers. Joining me to talk about this, Guelph University food economics professor Mike Von Massow. Good morning.
2: Good morning, Jerry.
1: Who's on the right track here, the federal government or the Ontario government?
2: Well, I can understand what the motivation is for the Ontario government. They're saying youth unemployment is high. We'd like to get Canadians first into some of these jobs. But it's clear still that even though youth unemployment is high and we have issues with unemployment, we still have jobs that are open, particularly in rural communities. And if you look at what came out a couple of weeks ago from the federal government with respect to the food security strategy, where we're trying to build more greenhouses, trying to build more food processing, I think the issue is going to get worse. And part of the issue is these are jobs that young people often don't want. Part of the issue is that sometimes the people who are unemployed aren't in the same places as the people who are offering jobs. So, I think I can see some value in expanding the temporary foreign worker program in rural areas for those that need it. You know, you still need to prove that you're having that you've offered the job or have tried to recruit Canadian workers for them. So I think with that kind of requirement, I'd be inclined to let more temporary foreign workers in.
1: All right. So here's the argument, I guess. Is it that let's talk about farming, for instance. If you're running an agricultural pursuit, is it that you're just being cheap and trying to get people to work for too low a wage and Canadians would do it? Or is it that Canadians don't actually want to leave the city and go out and throw hay bales around?
2: Well, yeah, I don't know how many people are throwing that. Jerry, you and I are old enough that we might remember throwing hay bales. That probably happens less than it used to. But I think that it's happening that we're creating jobs as farms grow. We're creating jobs on these farms that aren't always in places where the people want to work. Are they tough jobs? Yes. Are they maybe not as high paying jobs as others? That's a yes too. But if you look, I know a large dairy farm that has a processor right on the edge of Hamilton. They have no temporary foreign workers because they are able to get people working part time in both the processing and in the farm operation. But that there are farms that are further away from population centers that have real issues getting people coming to the farm to do the work that they need to do. So again, it's that disconnect between where people are and where the jobs are. So I don't think, given that example I just gave you, that it is simply a fact that they're not paying enough or that the jobs are too hard.
1: Well, here's one, and I've talked about this on the show before, the unfortunate blowback that comes from mismanaging programs, and then it becomes a headline, and then people start saying things like this. Somebody just wrote to me, well, if the limit is 10%, then why is Tim Hortons hiring 89% is the number this person uses, temporary foreign workers? They're not. Tim Hortons employs 3.6% of their employees are temporary foreign workers. But when people, Mike, start fighting about this, that person who wrote to me goes into Tim's and sees brown people and immediately assumes they don't belong here.
2: Yep, I think you're right. I think there is a difference between new immigrants and temporary foreign workers.
1: Right.
2: I think that there are probably differences depending on location. But you're right that the numbers aren't as high as many people think. And that the argument very quickly becomes political at the expense of both new immigrants and businesses that are trying to remain viable in a competitive environment.
1: All right. Well, the other thing is that if you go into, well, any business or just walk down the street and you see somebody who looks different than you, see somebody who's a minority, they aren't necessarily an immigrant. They could be the children or grandchildren of an immigrant.
2: Well, exactly right. And you know, I'm a first generation Canadian. And you know, my parents were immigrants, and there are a lot of people like me, and there are a lot of people, again, of color, whose family probably families have deeper roots in Canada than mine do, and we very quickly go to the perception that this is an immigrant invasion, which it just simply isn't.
1: The federal government wants to put in place a 50% increase in how many temporary foreign workers a business can hire as a percentage of their employment. The Ford government says no, it's at 10% now. We're not going to do 15%. And, well, I think the Ford government, if nothing else, is doing the right political thing.
2: Well, I think they're playing to their base. I think they have programs that they're trying to have targeted immigration. They have programs where they're trying to do skills development, and they're seeing that as perhaps contrary to it. I think, again, remembering the fact that if you're bringing in temporary foreign workers, you're bringing them in. You have to show that you tried to hire Canadians first, that you couldn't do it. This isn't just a box checking exercise. So I think that I can understand why they're doing it, but I think they're probably hurting some rural businesses by doing it and constricting growth.
1: Okay, so you and I know what it's like to throw a hay bale, and you're saying, what, we got machines throwing it now? Well, it's still, look, it's tough work. Somebody's got to clean out the pig barn. Like, there's all that kind of stuff. And so a lot of people don't want to do that kind of work. What can we do to incentivize Canadians to take that job other than pay what would be an outrageous wage?
2: Well, I think that's a real challenge, and you know, if we're talking youth unemployment, the choice is often not working at all. For others, it is, for others, that's not a possible choice. So perhaps changing the requirements on some other payments might work. But again, I think that it's easy to say, oh, there's people who are slacking off and not taking jobs when jobs are available. My perception is that this is more frequently an issue with connecting where the unemployed are to where the work is. As I said, that farm near Hamilton is getting all of the domestic help it needs. But if you get further out from some of these population centers, the availability just isn't as high, and then there are issues with transportation and late shifts and those sorts of things. So, I think it's easy to say people just don't want to do the work. I think it's more often a gap between where the work is and where people are.
1: Yeah, well, the other thing that I think drags up some antipathy toward this program is mismanagement of programs to the point where we do have people who have come in under either a temporary foreign worker program or a temporary student visa or something, and then they just don't leave. And people are right to be upset about that.
2: Well, I think we have rules, and people need to play by the rules. And there is a perception that we probably let immigration run a bit rampant during the Trudeau administration, and that might have been true. But I think that doing what the rules say, following the rules, and making sure that, you know, we've heard reports of mistreatment of temporary foreign workers and that sort of thing. So I think it's easy to sort of say we just shouldn't do it, but perhaps we should just do it better.
1: Mike Van Massow is Guelph University food economics professor. Thanks for your time.
2: Thanks, Jerry. Have a great day.
1: All right. I'm going to reemphasize something here because it's very concerning to me. I think the temporary foreign worker program and immigration and refugee and all of that was massively mismanaged by Trudeau. And one of the downsides of that is the increase in bigotry. And I'll bet you that the person who sent me this text message thinks he's not a bigot. He's just being reasonable. Here's what he wrote to me. Every Tim Hortons in Markham I visited has only brown-skinned people with obvious Indian accents. Same is true for McDonald's.

0: some leftover volume. Worth noting, the lakeshore around the X grounds now closed, as well as Dufferin and Strawn, because of the match that's happening later this afternoon. And Dundas and Sherbourne, that was blocked off at last check because a pedestrian was struck. News Talk 1010 weather today, a high of 25 degrees. It will be mainly cloudy today. And with the Humidex, it will feel more like 30. Right now, it's 20, feeling like 25. Time saver traffic, I'm Tully Cohen. Your next update at 11:45 on News Talk 1010 Toronto.
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1: Do you remember that story of a gentleman who was sick and tired of waiting for the city to put a set of stairs in a park to get from one section of the park to another? And the city said it was going to cost, you know, $1.5 and 25 cents. And then he just got tired of it. So he went out and got some supplies and some tools, and he built a set of steps. And from what I recall, he did a pretty good job of it. It didn't look like it was rickety or anything. He knew what he was doing. Well, the city got their back up. And I just, did they come and tear it down, Christina? I think they did that. And then they put their own in.
2: I can't remember. I'll look it up for you now.
1: Because he showed them up, right? Like, basically, yes. That's what he did.
2: And

0: It was cheaper. I think it was quicker. It was all around better than what they would have done.
1: The amount of the money that the city that had quoted for doing that job was just outrageous.
0: Yeah.
1: It's no wonder our taxes are out of control, because you need $400 to, or was it 140 or something like that, to put four screws in and put a pencil sharpener on the wall. Like, it's just those kinds of examples that we've had. And I bring this up because we have another such story now. CP24 is reporting. Three Ontario residents have decided to take matters into their own hands to fill those pesky potholes across the province. And in doing so, they have amassed a community of supporters. The group launched the Instagram account at Sanchez.Ontario in May, and soon after began posting videos showing them patching potholes. You know, they seem to know what they're doing. Like, I don't know. I'm not an expert in how to fix a pothole. I do know that you don't just throw some sand in there and think that that's going to make it work. But they come in, and they come in with blowers and chippers, and they clean the hole out. So I guess that's so the hole, you know, when they put the material in there, it will adhere properly. And then they have a compacting machine that they run over that thing that packs it down and makes it nice and smooth. It looks like they're doing a pretty good job. And they're just volunteering to do it. But I'll bet you if we offered to pay them, it'll still come out cheaper than what it costs to have the crews go around. And it's not like the crews that go around fixing potholes aren't doing good work. But apparently they can't keep up. And so these citizen activist people are just saying, well, we can solve some of the problem anyway. They can't fix every pothole in Ontario, but they can certainly fix some. Do you support them? Well, the government doesn't. Well, this kind of thing should be left to the professionals. Like, that's basically what we get when we contact the city, which is a way of saying, yeah, we can't get everywhere. Don't show us up. I mean, there are bad potholes around, and part of that just has to do with the kind of environment we live in, where things freeze and they thaw and they freeze and they thaw, and that just creates potholes. There's little we can do about that other than just repair them as we go along. But do you have a problem with citizens going out and taking matters in their own hands like this? Because I think this is actually pretty good. Somebody just writes in, union. Yeah, that's actually what the city is protecting. Unionized workers. Can you think of a reason these guys should be shut down? I haven't seen that the city is doing that. And by the way, it's not exclusively in Toronto where this is happening, but whatever city it happens to be in, or if somebody else gets inspired by it and says to a couple of buddies, hey, we got some tools, we got some, you know, we're not stupid, let's go out and fix some potholes. Do you think that should be shut down? Or should this inspire more people to do so? Like, maybe, you know, Fred just comes out of the house and he goes and rings the doorbell at Henry's house. And then he says, let's go over and talk to Paul. And you've got some stuff in your garage and I got some stuff. And then let's get these potholes on our street fixed. Let's just fix them on behalf of everybody in the neighborhood. Do you think that we should do that? Somebody writes in, you can always text me at 416-872-1010. 416-872-1010. You can call that number or text it. This text reads, vigilante pothole repair. We need more of them. Somebody else writes, liability issues. Yeah, this is another problem with society. We always want to defer to the lawyers. You know, Shakespeare was right. And if you don't know the quote, I'm moving on. Somebody writes, didn't they make a movie about this? Police Academy? One of them wasn't called Citizens on Patrol? Well, you know, citizens can take matters in their own hands sometimes, I think. Somebody writes, no insurance and liability, all good till somebody gets hurt. No, you know where somebody's going to get hurt? Hitting a pothole, ripping out a tire, damaging a wheel. Maybe somebody on a bicycle or a motorcycle hitting a pothole and going over and dying. That actually happened, apparently, to the relative of one of the people who started this vigilante pothole repair, if you want to call it that. And that's what inspired him to do it. I think we've got to arrive at a point as a society where once in a while we say to the lawyers, you know what? Thanks for your input. We're moving on now. Or just channel our inner Archie Bunker and say to, sorry, kids, if you don't remember who Archie Bunker was, but, you know, he would say, shut up. up you. That's sometimes we just need to move on and get stuff done. Yeah, somebody writes in here, where's the liability for the two rims I had to replace? Here is Lee.
2: Hey, Jerry. Yeah, I understand why the city is not in love with the idea of them being out there. It's a liability issue. If there is an accident, are these guys insured? And, you know, they've closed the lane, or they're out on a lane, or someone runs into them. Someone's going to want to be paid.
1: Well, they do put out cones, you know, like they block off the area.
2: Yeah, that's insufficient, apparently. I come from road construction. I've actually been a contractor. We've been sued because someone stepped off a curb and felt that it was too high and that they jarred their knee and now they're unable to work.
1: Okay, here's my problem, Lee. Yeah. And I know that the reality is not what I wish it was. But I wish in a circumstance like that, a judge would just say, what's wrong with your depth perception? You're stepping off of a curb. Look at where the road is and be careful. Don't blame the person who built the curb, for God's sake. That's what should happen.
2: Yeah, the problem is for this group or a contractor, you're probably looking, you know, $10,000, $20,000 just to defend yourself. So they are going to be in hawk, and that's the reason why.
1: Yeah, it's unfortunate because the city's not getting the job done. Okay, thanks, Lee. I appreciate it. And then the city doesn't take any responsibility when the pothole bashes up your car. That's the real bad part of it is, I think. Here's Jerry from Kitchener.
3: Yeah, unfortunately, I can see the problem with this is when Joe and Bill and Mike get together in their truck to repair this stuff. They don't have any as such training, let's say, for to shut down traffic and stop traffic so that they don't get hurt. So I can see this being a big problem then for if traffic gets congested and somebody else has another accident, well, who closed down the street? Oh, well, Joe and Bill and Bob fixing a pothole. So, I mean, I think it's unfortunate. I agree it's unfortunate. But I think that's the way it'll go, you know?
1: I just wish
3: the city had enough money to do the job right.
1: Thanks for your call.
3: Thank you.
1: Hey, Jerry,
3: thanks.
1: Are you Irish?
3: Yeah.
1: Are you Irish?
3: I am, yes.
1: Yeah, lovely to hear you. Thanks very much.
3: Okay, thank you.
1: All right. Here is Ron.
4: You know, the way I look at it is, as a society, we used to fix things ourselves. And then what we did is we contracted out the job to government because they said, we'll tax you and we'll do it for you. And now society's saying, you know what, you're taxing us a lot. We're not getting the job done. And people are saying, hell with it, I'm going to do it myself.
1: Well, see, that can extend to more serious issues than just potholes. If people feel that they are not being made safe, they'll start to take matters in their own hand. Government,
4: well,
1: as
4: exactly.
1: If government is going to demand...
4: It's like welfare and feeding people. Look at all the food banks. People used to do, you know, it used to be churches did all that.
1: Yeah.
4: And then what we did is we set up this huge welfare system that cost us tons of money, and it's supposed to be more humane, yet people aren't getting fed.
1: All right. Thanks very much for your call. When government is going to demand exclusivity on a service, they better get it done. Because if they were fixing all the potholes, these guys would have, they'd be doing something else. Touchdowns and fumbles next on News Talk 1010. Well, this kind of thing should be left to the professionals. That was a repeat. I didn't do it twice. This is News Talk 1010 Time Saver Traffic.
5: 401 eastbound in the express just beyond here, Ontario. There is still a stalled truck taking out the right lane. Very slow just on the approach. Behind it, eastbound 401, still some volume from the 6s towards Guelph Line. It was all construction-related delays through the area. Northbound on the 400 through Steeles, the right lane is out with a stall, so it is quite slow from Finch. The Don Valley Parkway northbound, that is loading up now from Eglinton up towards the 401. The Lakeshore just by the X grounds now closed because of the match happening later this afternoon. Dufferin Strawn also off limits. Dundas still blocked through Sherbourne because a pedestrian was struck. News Talk 1010 weather. Today a high of 25 degrees. It will be mainly cloudy, but it's going to be a muggy one. With the humidity, it will feel more like 30 degrees. Right now, it's 20, feeling like 25. 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I'm Tully Coe in your next update at noon on News Talk 1010 Toronto.
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1: 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Good morning.
21: Good Friday to you, Jerry.
1: Here is the question we asked. Prime Minister Mark Carney has toughened up his language about the coming vote in Alberta on possibly having a formal referendum on separating from Canada. He says this vote on a vote should not be taken lightly and that its implications are very serious for the country. So Do you think that was a fumble because it could embolden the separatists, give them fuel to their fire? Or might this fire up the stay in Canada vote, which is Carney's goal? If that's what you thought, give it a touchdown. Vote results, Bob, 79%. Touchdown.
21: Yeah, I'm not really surprised. It's a nuanced change in his messaging, but I do think it's a notable one. You know, he still talks about cooperative federalism being the answer, that, you know, the Federation continues to evolve, it continues to adapt. He pointed in his comments to a recent new tweak between Ottawa and Quebec on some stuff as evidence of all of that. But now he's become pretty grave about this vote coming up in the fall. And he says no one should dismiss this as not being a big deal. And Carney's able to storytell right from his own experience on this stuff during his time in the UK when he was governor of the Bank of England, when the Brexit movement first started gathering steam. Here's what the Prime Minister said.
0: This is a real referendum. It's not, you know, question about a question, free option. It's a dangerous bluff. We're literally at 10 years anniversary of Brexit. And I saw firsthand what gets sold in these referenda, that everything's going to be easy, that you can keep your passport, you can keep the currency, you can stay in the country and leave it at the same time. You get all the benefits, but another thing. And you see what's happened in the United Kingdom.
21: And shades of what we've seen in Quebec previously as well. He ended his comments on this point by saying, we can't screw this up. So it's very serious business as far as the PM is concerned. And yeah, you could view that maybe as a mistake. Like, he's actually giving the separatists some pretty considerable weight and leverage for their side with this kind of talk. And that might be true to a degree, but I think his broader strategic goal is to really motivate the Federalist side to make sure they are not the least bit complacent about this and that they ultimately do get out and vote in October to shut it all down then and there. So, yeah, I'm with the 78% who voted. I think it's the right play. It's a touchdown.
1: The problem we're going to have with this, I was talking to Bob Richardson about it at the beginning of the hour here, Bob, and that is that the vote is almost certainly to go no, to separate, but that doesn't mean that the separatists in Alberta, like the separatists in Quebec, will just say, well, I guess we lost. I mean, I saw an editorial, was just recently written, by one of the original separatists in the United States, in Quebec, and he said, I have nothing against Canada, it's just not my country. I mean, it's still there.
21: Oh, yeah. It's not going to magically go away. And it's not like, you know, Alberta separatist talk just started within the last couple of years.
1: Right.
21: It's been under the surface for a while. It's just the reality of this country.
1: Yeah. Okay. So Carney and Trump speak.
21: They did. And Carney says he had a lengthy discussion with the U.S. president, some of his key advisors, primarily on military and security matters. But we're less than a week out from the first major milestone in the CUSMA trade negotiations. Now, no one expects it now, but if there was to be an agreement to extend CUSMA for another 16 years, if that got agreed to between now and next Wednesday, that would tie everything up and be the end of it. So, of course, reporters asked, so did you guys talk about that? Here's the PM.
16: You spoke a lot about your call being about the Middle East. How much did CUSMA play a role in your call?
0: We didn't discuss CUSMA yesterday.
21: Did not discuss
1: what?
21: It.
1: What? And
21: yeah, exactly. That was the media reaction. That was a lot of public reaction. And it gave opposition leader Pierre Poilievre an opening. And boy, did he take it. Listen.
22: His promise to negotiate a win with President Trump was not a promise. It was the Liberal promise of the last election. And where are the results of that promise? He said he'd have a deal by July 21st of last year. We're almost July of this year, and tariffs have gone up. The aluminum, steel, auto, and lumber workers are desperate for their jobs and their paychecks. And Mr. Carney has a long telephone conversation with the president and doesn't even bring it up? What could be a greater priority to this country?
21: Now, we can only speculate here, Jerry, so let me go ahead and do just that. I think it's clear the Americans, anyway, didn't want to talk trade on this call. They wanted to talk about military stuff, which is why Pete Hegseth, Trump's Secretary of War, was on the line as well. And that's fine. But Carney's people should have ensured there was at least a smidge of discussion on this. They could have had, you know, at the top advisor level in setting the agenda, have a discussion where Canada would say, look, we don't want to get into the weeds on this, but we absolutely need to have at least a token discussion to say that it was on the agenda. And Carney could say to Trump, he's been advised that significant discussions are going well. The talks are positive. That's encouraging. Hey, what are you hearing on your side? And that would have been an inoculation strategy. Carney knows media will demand answers on trade, and he'd be able to say yes about it. Yes, we agreed. Things are going well. We agreed we're going to let our negotiators continue to do their jobs, and that's about it. But instead, he gave Polyev and other critics an open net. Nope. Didn't discuss it at all. And to me, that was an unforced error and a big, big fumble.
2: Oh, fumble!
1: It's like the husband comes home from the grocery store and says, look, they had fresh baguettes and they had a really good deal on apples. And she says, I sent you over there to get milk.
21: Right. You know, it's not like these guys just jump on the blower and say, so,
1: how you
21: what
1: doing?
21: Did you want to talk about?
1: Yeah. All right.
21: No, the agenda is carefully laid out in advance.
1: All right. Now, this morning on The Morning Show, and then Scott Reed and I also discussed the idea that the prime minister has to try raise some money privately, I guess, in a GoFundMe kind of way, and finally get 24 Sussex fixed up and livable again. You had some thoughts on that?
21: I did. I think it's the right thing to do. I thought the announcement was overall done very well, but I had one quibble. I thought it was very good for Carney to make clear that he will never live in any new 24 Sussex Drive, that this project is not making a new home for him. It's about restoring an important piece of Canadian heritage, preserving it for the future, and being a living and working space for future prime ministers. So I thought he insulated himself from that very well. He also talked about he's heard from a lot of Canadians that this is something that people want to see done, which is good, and I suspect true. Now, here's my quibble. He said, all of this has support from all the living former prime ministers, and especially Jean Chrétien and Stephen Harper, who've been very outspoken about this. My quibble is, I think at least those two should have been there as well. They've even done like road shows together backing this idea. And so to have the two of them, one liberal, one conservative, there with Carney and letting them both speak to the issue through their own personal experience, I think that would have been really much more powerful.
1: Yeah. Well, you know, I consistently think at the end of a week, Bob, which is for me where I am, that if these people would just listen to this show, this country would run properly.
21: That's what we're trying to do here, Jerry. It's really a public service that you and I put on.
1: You know what we are, Bob? We're a touchdown. Have a good weekend.
21: Thanks, Jerry. You too.
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29: Good afternoon. I'm Heather Seaman. It's mostly cloudy, 20 degrees right now, a dry day today, and even nicer on the weekend. The complete forecast after the news. Two men charged with murder in the shooting of a man in Mississauga 3 years ago. and the culmination of Pride festivities happening this weekend. Details on these and other stories coming up, but first, here's Time Saver Traffic.
5: A collision now on the 401 eastbound in the Collectors just by Keele. The right lane is blocked off, so it is starting to bunch things up just on the approach. It's also heavy eastbound 401 as you make your way through here, Ontario. That's where we had earlier problems that have cleared. So again, it's slow from south of Pearson right through Keele, where in the Collectors, the right lane is blocked. Northbound 400 at Steeles, the right lane still out because of a stall. Very slow from Finch. The Lakeshore, that is shut down around the X grounds. Also Dufferin and Strawn closed. That's for the match happening later on this afternoon. And still hearing that Dundas is blocked through Sherbourne. That's because a pedestrian was struck. 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
29: Two people have been charged with murder in the fatal shooting of a man in Mississauga more than 3 years ago. Police say 29-year-old Brian Lara Alvarez was shot and killed near Dreamcrest Road and Alcante Street, south of Bristol Road, on the night of March 20th, 2023. He died at the scene. Two men, both aged 22, are facing first-degree murder charges. Police say two other suspects are facing multiple firearm charges, including for possession of a loaded, prohibited or restricted firearm. Well, Pride weekend is here with the annual parade set for Sunday, but organizers are putting out an urgent call for help amid a massive funding deficit. CP24's Beatrice Vaisman has more.
6: Pride Toronto is hoping that people step up. Private citizens, corporations, and different levels of government, they're calling on them to step up to help support Pride Toronto so it can continue being and putting on this inclusive, amazing festival that it is, one of the largest in North America, that people come from all over the world to enjoy these festivities. It is a celebration of love, of inclusion, and really of being oneself. Celebrations kick off 7 o'clock this evening, the Trans March, 1 o'clock tomorrow afternoon is the Dyke March, and then Sunday, starting at 2 o'clock, the official Pride Parade takes over the streets of Toronto, where hundreds of thousands of people flock to our city to take it all in.
29: And Toronto is hosting its last group stage match of the FIFA World Cup today. Fans are expected to pack Toronto Stadium this afternoon to watch Senegal and Iraq face off, with both teams battling to make it to the knockout round. Kickoff is at 3 o'clock this afternoon. Officials reminding you once again to leave the car at home and take transit. Roads near the stadium, as well as Fort York and the Bentway, already closed until 8 p.m. tonight. And if you're heading to the game, CP24's Jamie Goodfreund has a reminder of what's not allowed inside the stadium.
7: The list of prohibited items includes oversized bags, purses, strollers, umbrellas, and fireworks. Fans trying to enter the stadium with any banned items will have them taken away by security and could be denied entry to the game.
29: In other news, the federal government plans to restore 24 Sussex. Prime Minister Mark Carney gave details at a news conference in Ottawa today.
8: We're launching a national design and build competition to restore 24 Sussex Drive to become once again a secure, accessible, and sustainable official residence and a working venue for Canada's future prime ministers.
29: The 35-room mansion built in 1896 was abandoned as the official Ottawa residence of the Prime Minister in 2015. In sports, the NHL draft kicks off tonight and the Toronto Maple Leafs have first dibs. Canadian forward Gavin McKenna is expected to be picked first overall. In Buffalo tonight, the San Jose Sharks have the second pick. Keep in touch by downloading the CTV News app.
5: A mainly cloudy day, but it should be dry. We'll watch for some clearing into the evening. 25 for the high, humidex 30. Tonight's low will be around 16 degrees. The weekend brings sunshine and seasonal temperatures near 24 and 26 degrees. Great conditions for your outdoor plans. It will become hotter next week, more humid too. Expect highs above 30 Tuesday through Thursday with a chance of a shower each of those days. From the CTV Weather Center, I'm Lindsay Morrison.
29: Right now, mostly cloudy and 20 degrees. I'm Heather Seaman. Our next update at 1 o'clock on News Talk 1010.
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10: Good Friday, everyone. Graham Richardson here. Glad you could join us. I can't believe it's almost July. My goodness. Final day of school for people, huh? Everybody cue the Alice Cooper, right? School's out for summer, school's out forever. Always a fantastic time of year as people ease up at work for the most part. Not unless you're Mark Carney. I don't think there's any easing up there for most leaders anyway. We're going to speak a lot about what's going on with Mr. Carney and 24 Sussex, of course. But also heading out into, I want you to text me and start hopefully sending this in right away. 71010 is your text. Give me your best summer story, your best summer place, your best summer memory. Maybe it's camp, the cottage, maybe it's the festival, maybe it's whatever. Just send me in your best piece of summer at any time in your life. For me, it probably would be camp memories when I was very young. I was a camp kid for a few years. Loved it. Lived in the city, didn't have a cottage, so camp was huge on a number of fronts. Lots of great memories, and you forget about all the bad stuff, bad food, bug bites, sunburns. Sunburns in the 70s were something else too, right? Sunscreen, who needs sunscreen? Right. Before we get to all that, and text us in your summer memories as we head into summer, 710-1010. The five things in the Friday Five that caught my attention this week.
9: Five. The Friday Five.
10: We have to start with number one, 24 Sussex. My goodness. 24 Sussex, right here in my hometown right now is, of course, Ottawa, has been since 2006, and I think we've been talking about 24 Sussex since 2006, at least almost since 2006. So in Ottawa, the Prime Minister announcing there will be a competition finally to rebuild and replace the rat-infested residence of the Prime Minister. Yes, there have been rodents in there. They haven't actually said rats. I'm going to assume because of the closeness to the river, there are probably rats in there at some point. It will not be ready for this Prime Minister, but someone else will move in. Here is Mark Carney this morning.
11: Now, for years, many have agreed that 24 Sussex should be saved, but it was left to language, and so the damage spread, and the repair costs climbed. And now it's in critical condition. So today, our government is acting to renew this building, restore this institution, preserve our history, protect our heritage and traditions for generations to come.
10: So it's interesting the way they're going to do it. They're not plowing taxpayers' money into it. They're going to fundraise. There's going to be limits on corporate donations. There is a competition, obviously, for the design that will be announced in a year from now on Canada Day 2027. Also, when you're texting your summer memories, text me when you think 24 Sussex is going to be done. But if you're a charity somewhere out there, lots of people asking for big money, you are now competing with something like 24 Sussex. Now, are there going to be large donations, philanthropic donations to do this, historical donations to do this? Probably. And are ordinary Canadians going to want to donate to a future prime minister's residence? I think something has to be done. If you don't know Sussex Drive, just down the street is the British High Commission that has moved there. They've spent, I believe, hundreds of millions of dollars upgrading that to move the commission to the site of the residence of the High Commissioner. Next door to that is the gorgeous French embassy, which has been gorgeous for many, many years. And then it's this pile of rubble, 24 Sussex. It just doesn't make any sense. So he's doing it. I'm surprised it's taken this long. I don't understand why Harper or Trudeau, I understand the politics of it. I don't know why they didn't come out and say, this is not for me, this is not for my family, but we are going to fix it for future prime ministers because it's important for the country. We have to have some place where the prime minister can host, do business, and have a place to live that is appropriate for the leader of a G7 country. You know where the problem is? That swimming pool from Pierre Trudeau and the clothes from the Mulroney era. the minks and the Gucci shoes. Ever since then, people have said, you're living high on the horse. Anyway, at least some resolution. That's good. Number two, stuff that caught my attention. Mark Rutte and Donald Trump in the White House, the Secretary General of NATO, a pivotal meeting is coming up in Turkey. Europe is rearming. Trump is not happy with many European allies because he says they didn't do enough to help his war with Iran and Israel. Rutte went in full flattery mode with charts to help, saying Trump had caused and spurred billions of dollars in military spending throughout the alliance. Let's listen in.
0: I'm really looking forward to that summit. I know that Erdogan, the president of Turkey, looks forward to receiving his good friend Donald J. Trump. But I just wanted to tell this story because, ladies and gentlemen of the American media, this is important. This is your president, but also leader of the free world, taking the leadership role as is necessary.
12: Thank you very much, Thank you very much.
10: There you go. Full flattery mode. Do you agree with that? In many ways, he is correct. For instance, if the Americans were not turning away and turning inwards, would all of these countries be spending as much as they are, including Canada, hardening their defenses themselves? The answer is no. Is it the correct move? Like, is the rhetoric around the U.S. being ripped off correct? No. The U.S. basically shaped the world order after the Second World War. They wanted it this way, and they benefited from this. Their military-industrial complex benefited from this. But in pulling back and suggesting that NATO is not pulling its weight and various countries are not, Donald Trump did cause these countries, including Canada, to start spending. Number three, the other thing I'm paying very close attention to, I don't know what your social media is like. Of course, you click one thing and then so many things flood the algorithm. The Ukrainian drone strikes, they overnight struck deep into Crimea. Russians have declared a state of emergency. Russian air defense has intercepted 660 Ukrainian drones. That's from Russia. 660 in one attack. The previous high was 556 in late May. They are targeting oil and fuel supplies, military deliveries, and it seems to be having an impact. Chemical plants are hit. Zelensky is suggesting that this will be 40 days for Russia, his defense minister saying hell will begin for Russia. The question is, Ukraine turning the tables, and what does this drone warfare, which has caught the attention of the world, what does that mean for wars going forward? Unmanned drones striking hundreds of kilometers from the front line. Fascinating. Number four, the Calgary noise bylaw spat with Cowboys Festival. If you haven't been watching this, it's a big tent west end of the city, downtown, timed, of course, with Stampede. Loud concerts allowed to go later. Residents complained. The mayor pushed back, saying it's got to be a normal concert. It can't be later than a normal concert, and it's too loud. The mayor attacked by people like the premier and the leader of the opposition, Pierre Poilievre, for being a basically overregulated party pooper. Here's Mayor Jeremy Farkas responding on social media.
13: Good evening, Calgary. It's Mayor Jeremy, and it's time to cut through the bullshit about the Cowboys tent. By now, you've seen the coordinated smear campaign from out-of-town politicians, and they think you're stupid and want you to believe that we're somehow canceling Stampede by asking the big tents to use the same rules in place at Coachella, Lollapalooza, and all of the other world-class festivals.
10: He's standing by his guns. One concert has actually been canceled, so we'll continue to watch that. It's heading into July, and Calgary loves a party, but maybe not that loud for certain people and other complications there. Well, I've only got a few seconds. Check out ctvnews.ca. Look up Pat Foran's article. Senior scammed out of $900,000. $900,000. Junie Skeen from Sault Ste. Marie. We don't have time for her clip. We may run it later. If you know a senior in your family, stay in touch. Watch their bank accounts. This is everywhere. Outstanding work as always by Pat Foran. We're back in a moment.
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14: Well, good afternoon, and we do have some problems if you're making your way out on the 401 westbound. It is a collision in the collectors through Weston Road. Find that left lane as well as the left shoulder block. So if you're on that side, traffic quickly backing up already from well before the Allen. Now, eastbound 401, no issues. Rush hours tends to come a bit early on a Friday, so it's already getting slow. 427 in sections out towards Keele opens up and already seeing delays as you head in towards Durham. We're dealing with a stalled vehicle. This is on the northbound 400 through Finch. You will find that center lane is off limits, getting busier as well. Southbound 44 DVP from Shepherd to south of Lawrence. And off the major routes, we're dealing with a collision involving a pedestrian on Dundas and Sherburn, and as well closures on the lakeshore between BC and Strawn. That is for the last FIFA match, well, the last group stage FIFA match at Toronto Stadium as well. Strawn is closed, as well as stretch of Dufferin also off limits. News Talk at 1010 weather for your day today. Mainly cloudy skies. Highs for today reaching 25. The humidex of 30. Right now it's pretty cloudy and we're sitting at 20 degrees. 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
36: 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But listen closer. Maya came to Covenant House when she had nowhere else to go. 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
10: Welcome back. I am Graham Richardson. Glad you could join us on this beautiful Friday. Hope you're having a good day. You know, through all of the discussions about trade, about tensions with the United States, about the military buildup, about everything else that is going on, there is a major thing that continues to plague the country that is fundamental to our well-being. And it is not getting better. In many ways, it's getting worse. It's healthcare, and that's the big conversation today.
38: The big conversation.
10: The Canadian Institute for Health Information report is out this week, finding that ER wait times are getting worse. 1 in 10 patients wait for more than 14 hours. 14 hours in ER. 1.5 million people. Think about that. Of the 1 in 10, how many wait for 8 hours, 7 hours, 6 hours? Patients requiring long admissions waited as much as 3 times that long to get in. Limited access to primary and long-term care, hospital bed shortages, increasingly complex patient population, all leading to it. About 12% of emergency department visits from April 24 to March 25 resulted in admission to hospital. It goes on and on. It is not a one province, one city problem. It is countrywide. Dr. Brittany Ellis is an emergency room physician in Saskatoon and joins us on the line. Dr. Ellis, I would assume you agree with these findings. Are you seeing this in Saskatoon as well?
0: Yes. Thanks, Graham. And we are seeing this nationally, as you said, and including across Saskatchewan and other provinces. And we couldn't agree more with these findings. And in fact, I think we're very grateful as a group of emergency providers to have the data to support the concerns that we've been speaking about for years, if not longer, but certainly are seeing things worsen and continue to worsen, as you highlighted.
10: Are there points in the last 4 or 5 years where you have seen it decline significantly, anecdotally, in your own experience?
0: That's a tricky question. The last 4 to 5 years involves a number of complex situations, including COVID, which really did impact our healthcare system. Initially, things actually may have slowed down a little bit, we saw with COVID in terms of ED attendances and hospital use. Certainly in the post-COVID era, it seems that there's been a steady decline in terms of our health, of our own healthcare system. And as a result of that, increasing challenges in the emergency departments and increasing challenges for patients.
10: I have two anecdotes personally that kind of stunned me when I was covering local news in Ottawa. A walk-in clinic closed its doors and refused to take any patients. I was like, what are those people going to do? The other point, my wife had a fairly severe cut, needed stitches. It was a weekend, and we went into a packed emergency room. And the people, like everybody has these anecdotes, the people running it said that most of the people they're seeing there do not have family doctors and are not here for emergency care. They just don't have any other option. For both of those, does any of that surprise you?
0: No, certainly not. I mean, the CHI-HI data that you were speaking to earlier does show, you know, up to 20% of Canadians are living without a primary care provider. And even those who do have a primary care provider don't have easy access to them or kind of timely access to them, meaning they can't get appointments in days or the next day to seek assistance. And so what you're suggesting is exactly what we're seeing, is that, you know, patients can't go into walk-in clinics. They can't get timely access to their other care providers, whether that's specialists or primary care, including services like home care, for example. And that results in them being in somewhat of a crisis situation. And the one place the doors are always open is the emergency department. And so we see all of that coming through our departments. But I do want to emphasize that, you know, the primary care patients, the ones that come through that seemingly have more minor concerns, as it were, are not the greatest challenge that we see in our departments. And those certainly are not the patients that are driving the overcrowding and the long wait times that we are seeing across the country.
10: It's the more complex.
0: Yeah, it's the more complex patients, and it's the higher acuity. You know, we're seeing an aging population, and it is the one thing that is very predictable that I think politically and policy-wise we have failed to act on. And so what we're seeing is hospitals that are full, and so the tap is always on in the emergency department, but there's now nowhere for our patients to flow. So until we start to see increased accountability, with patients moving through hospitals and having access to the care that they need to allow them to get out of hospitals, we're going to continue to see hospitals running full, which means patients wait in emergency departments for care.
10: We are big these days as a country on solving big problems and spending big money, whether that's military, whether that's major projects. Mm-hmm. What solves this? More primary care and more hospital space built?
0: I think that's probably part of the solution, but I think it's more complicated than that. Mm. You know, we talk about long-term care, for example, but we also need more efficient and accessible community care in general. So community care, you know, consists of home care, physiotherapy, rehabilitation services. So we need these services so our patients that come to the emergency department and to our hospitals can either be discharged from the emergency department to these care places, or they can be admitted and cared for and discharged from the acute care services. But what we're seeing is upwards of 10% of patients in our hospitals occupying acute care beds that they don't need to occupy from a medical point of view, but they're occupying them because they're waiting for services or care in the community, such as home care and such as long-term care.
10: It must be exceedingly frustrating. You're being polite. You're being polite in Canadian, but I can hear it.
0: Well, I just finished a shift. And so, There's certainly frustrations and we're all doing our very best. But, you know, it feels like the emergency department has done its very, very best. We have patients in every possible care space. We have adapted, we have adjusted. And without the accountability shifting and patients moving through our departments more effectively, there's nothing left that we can do, it seems. Mm. And so we're really, you know, advocating nationally and to try to use this important data to drive change, to demonstrate, just as CHI-HI has done, that this is not an emergency department problem. This is a healthcare system problem.
10: Yeah. And it feels, look, for you, you know, I'm 30 years covering news, and healthcare has always been a very important issue. There have always been calls for improvement and change, and in some cases, more money spent and more resources allocated. Mm-hmm. But what I feel is that this is different in the last 5 years, post-pandemic, pre-pandemic, where our economic asset, which is publicly funded healthcare, has been undermined to the point where it's not as much of an advantage anymore. And I'm not diminishing it by just calling it an economic attraction, but it is, right? Like it's a reason why companies in the past have located here. We have publicly funded healthcare that works, mm-hmm. and it feels like something has shifted and it's not working anymore, mm-hmm. in the same way.
0: Yeah, I can appreciate that. I think the healthcare system in general is still something that Canadians should be and continue to be very proud of. And I don't think it's lost. I think there is opportunity for improvement. But this needs to be taken seriously. We know that people are dying because of the overcrowding capacity issues and the increased wait times in our emergency department. We have data to support all the harm that is happening. And yes, that is disheartening, but now we have data to make decisions. And hopefully with this, we can, you know, look to our administrative and political leaders to start to influence change in a systematic way, not the Band-Aid solution that seems to be happening. We can't patch this pipe anymore with duct tape. We need to start looking at a more system-wide approach.
10: Dr. Brittany Ellis from Saskatoon, Saskatchewan, we appreciate you talking to us, especially after a long shift. How many hours?
0: Just seven.
10: Just seven. Okay. I hope you have a good weekend. I really appreciate you coming on. Thank you.
0: Thank you for having me.
10: All right. When we come back, we delve into the condo idea. Government's buying vacant condos or not? Stay with us.
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14: We still have this collision on the westbound 401 collectors through Weston Road. It is on the left lane that is blocked with this crash. If you're on the westbound side of things, traffic is pretty backed up at this point as you make your way from about the Allen. No issues again on the eastbound 401, getting slower, 427 to Keele, and then already starting to load up. As you head further east into Durham, looks like drivers getting that early jump to head towards their cottages. Haven't spotted any problems on the Gardner. Westbound side starting to load up as you make your way out of the downtown core off the major. It's a very serious collision involving a pedestrian impacting Dundas and Sherburn as well. Because of the FIFA game that is happening this afternoon, Lakeshore already closed both ways between British Columbia all the way over towards Strawn. Also, stretches of Dufferin, Strawn, and Fort York and Fleet Street also closed for the FIFA match. And Leonard Cohen's music comes to life in

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13: Welcome back. I hope you're having a good Friday. We're going to delve into this condo idea that the province of BC and the federal government came up with. Prime Minister Carney facing questions about it and some backlash about it. If you're just catching up, the plan was to spend somewhere north of $1 billion on vacant condos that were not being used. To convert them into rent-to-own units. And Carney used the word potentially multiple times, saying that the federal government's only in for 10%, and this was kind of a provincial idea. Here is the Prime Minister explaining things.
14: So buying them at a discount at the right time, financing, terming that out, setting up a rent-to-own structure for truly affordable housing. We haven't done a good job of, which is why one of the reasons why you're asking the question, of explaining all the economics of that. But there's an opportunity, and if it's there, we'll pursue it for the family.
13: Mike Moffat is a housing policy expert, watches this very, very closely, director of policy and innovation at the Smart Prosperity Institute. We're going to have the opposition on later who characterize this as a bailout for developers. Mike, can you explain, first of all,

0: why there's been this negative reaction to it. Let me start. Is this a good idea from your perspective, and if so, why?
1: Well, it could be. We don't necessarily have enough details to be able to assess this. And the Prime Minister himself acknowledged that the only way we can really assess the deal is once one has been signed and all the details take place. But I think there is merit in looking at the current conditions. And if the government is able to acquire homes at a lower price than what it would cost them to build through a program like Build Canada Homes, I think there could be a merit there, but it's really hard to assess until we know, you know, what types of homes, at what price, how will they be used, and so on.
0: The idea being, it's a positive because it would be much more expensive and take much longer for government to build from ground up. And also, we've got vacant units because of the state of the real estate market. So it could government get in and do this scheme more quickly for a family that needs a home?
1: Yeah, absolutely. And by the way that they announced this, that they will be using money from Build Canada Homes, which is money that they've already allocated to acquiring homes. So really the change here is instead of acquiring them pre-construction, they're acquiring units, already already built and out there. But obviously it matters what the units are, what price, and so on.
0: Paint us a picture of big city condos in Toronto and Vancouver. What's the market like now?
1: It's pretty weak. That we've seen big declines in prices as interest rates went up. It's hard to qualify for a mortgage. Population growth is way down because of immigration changes. And now you have a lot of investors who over the last 10 or 20 years have been buying condos. They're now trying to sell condos. So you've got the shift from the buy side to the sell side. So overall, we've seen big declines in prices, almost no pre-construction activity. So the market's kind of just ground to a still. Now, we have other parts of Canada, and including Ottawa, where, you know, things are still kind of humming along a little bit. But the GTA and Greater Vancouver area, the condo market has essentially evaporated.
0: And some out there would say, at least it's not crazy overbidding, you know, glass boxes in the sky going for way too high prices, that this was inevitable. Is there any positive here or no?
1: Well, I do think it is has brought some sanity back in the market. I do think governments now need to be looking at their policies, you know, figuring out how we can build condos in a way that doesn't require so much pre-construction sales to investors. So, and these things are going to happen in any economy, that you are going to go through boom bust cycles. We're now in the bust area, which is painful, but hopefully, we can use this time to kind of rethink how some of our housing markets work and, come up with something that's a little bit more sustainable for everyone.
0: If there are vacant units and prices have come down and they're not selling, I can hear renters out there saying, hey, wait a second, my rent hasn't come down significantly. Is there a reason for that? Like, the two things are not directly connected, I would assume.
1: Well, yeah, they are a little bit. So we have seen rents fall, but those rents that are fall tend to happen when people are changing over units. So they're going and renting a new unit. Those moves are seeing rents fall some places 5, 10, 15%. One of the things that we do see is that because there is, people are comfortable where they are, the landlords know that and will tend to, keep rents either flat or increasing at the price of inflation. And many renters are kind of not happy with that, but willing to accept it. But there is room to negotiate, and those folks who are moving from one unit to another can often see their rents go down a fair bit.
0: You mentioned, before I let you go, you mentioned immigration, and I know you watched in the past university towns with quite with growing alarm over the last few years. How much has pressure on housing changed in those university towns? I'm thinking particularly Ontario, as immigration has eased significantly. Has the pressure eased in those towns as well on rent?
1: Yeah, absolutely. So those, your Kitcheners, your Londons, mm-hmm. and so on, they've experienced some of the largest drops in rents, and it's also affected home prices. A lot of single family homes were being purchased and, you know, converted into student rental. You know, that's all but stopped, and in fact, many of those units have been sold and are getting back into the hands of family. So absolutely, in these southwestern Ontario in particular, these college towns, we are seeing big pressures, big downward pressure on rents, vacancy rates go up in a more affordable market.
0: Hmm. Mike Moffitt, appreciate you taking the time. Thanks so much.
1: Great. Thanks for having me.
0: All right. Mike Moffitt is Director of Policy and Innovation at the Smart Prosperity Institute. He watches housing very, very closely. When we come back, in the first segment of the second hour of the program, we're going to speak with Scott Aitchison, Conservative MP, opposition housing critic. And he has some very sharp things to say about this idea. Conservatives suggesting that this is a bailout for developers. The Prime Minister and the Premier saying, no, it's not. The idea here is to buy distressed units that are in foreclosure, at a lower market price, and that because they're in foreclosure, the developer doesn't get it. But the Conservatives have some ideas here about how we can improve housing policy, and how we can make it more affordable. Mr. Polyev has said over and over again, with so much space in the country, it doesn't make any sense that rents and prices are sky high. Is it that simple? Mike Moffitt and others would say, no, it's not. But he is certainly speaking to some of the frustration that many people have. Right after the break, when we come back, are trees sentient beings? Are trees deserving of protection with legal rights? A Quebec town says that. I'm not making this up. Now, trees provide a tremendous amount of cover. We're looking at trees differently now as, you know, temperatures rise. Like, look at what's happening in Europe, right? With record-breaking heat all over the place. So should we change how we look at our green space and our tree cover? I know people listening out there will say, oh, this is government telling me I can't do something in my yard. There is that, yes. But a Quebec town is going further, officially recognizing the legal rights of trees. We're going to speak to a member of Municipal Environmental Committee about that, why they made that choice. When the show continues, I'm Graham Richardson. Thanks for being here. Stay with us.
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3: Well, we have a pair of problems on the 401. We'll start westbound in the collectors approaching Leslie. That's where you're running into a brand new collision. So the right lane and shoulders block fire is on scene. So that's creating quite the slowdown on the approach. From that point, the delays continue on the westbound 401. We're in the collectors at Weston. Collision there for a little bit. Does have the left lane blocked. Eastbound on the 401, the ramp that takes you to Thixton out in Whitby. Find the right lane still blocked. That is following install. Also off the major routes, we continue to deal with this collision on Dundas and Sherbourne. And because of the FIFA game today at Toronto Stadium, the Lakeshore already closed both ways between BC and Strawn. Dufferin, Strawn, and sections of Fleet and Fort York also shut down. News Talk 1010 weather for your day today. It's going to be a pretty cloudy one, but warm. Highs of 25, the humidex at 30. Right now, it's already a little bit warm. We're sitting at 20 degrees, factoring that humid exit feels like 23. 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I'm Adjoa and Siaya Bois. 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
1: Welcome back. Thanks for being here. I hope you're having a good Friday. This is an interesting story. It will touch off a lot of discussion, of course. A Quebec town west of Montreal, Terrasse-Vaudreuil, has officially recognized the legal rights of trees, meaning that they are important. They are, they should be protected. This is being viewed as a first in Quebec and a first in Canada. It's a citizen-led initiative inspired by a film, which sparked a broad public debate on the legal status of trees and the possibility of recognizing them as living beings rather than mere objects. Joining us from the town is Sylvie Trepanier, a member of the Municipal Environmental Committee. Sylvie, thanks so much for joining us.
2: Thank you.
1: Tell me about this. Why did the town decide to do this?
2: Oh, why? It's been a long reflection, actually. We got that, we projected that movie, mm-hmm. Des Arbres et des Arts, from André Desrochers, and it talks about a forest that is nearby in Montérégie, which is southwest of Quebec, and it really helped us to consider the importance of the tree as a living being rather than just an object, as you mentioned.
1: So you're not going as far as saying the trees are people, of course, but
2: no,
1: they are special. They are not just a thing.
2: Well, they are not just a thing. They contribute to our wellness. They contribute by all these change, climate change right now. Actually, we had quite a lot of rain last weekend, and we saw that the areas where the trees, there was a lack of tree, well, there was much more water, much more damage due to the rain than where we had more trees. So
1: they absorb water, they cover us from hot sun, they provide oxygen.
2: And they absorb CO2, of course, they provide O2. But so they are a living thing. So instead of just considering it as an object, as something that annoys us sometimes because we want to have a pool there or a shed there or do something else on our property, well, we have to consider them quite much more formally.
1: Now, that's what I was going to ask you. So practically speaking, if I live in your town, do I now have to seek permission to take a tree down on my property?
2: You already have to.
1: Already had to. Okay.
2: You already have to, but we will change some of the bylaws because you have to. Right now, you have to have 4 trees on your property. But maybe there's a few places or where we can have more trees because it's really important. And we have a nice canopy in Terrasse-Vaudreuil. It's not that we lack trees.
1: Mm.
2: It's the opposite. We want to protect the trees that we have. We saw that with the ash tree, this insect that attacked the ash trees a couple of years ago. I mean, we now understand the importance of keeping a good variety of species rather than having only one. Imagine if we had only ash trees on city.
1: You'd lose a lot.
2: So
1: what do you say to people listening now who would say this is just government overreach, telling people what they can't do? I'm assuming you would disagree with that.
2: Definitely. Well, government is one thing, but we have to be proactive and we have to really understand what we are doing and how we are doing it. We're not against cutting trees. We're not actually, we want to protect them as much as we can. But if you can't, you just can't. The thing is, you have to replace them also. You have to make sure that if you cut them, you have to use the wood appropriately, making furniture or just mulch. Mulch is a good way of valorization. It's a good byproduct to use rather than to burn or to use elsewhere, or I don't know what else they do with mulch. I use mulch all the time.
1: What has the public reaction been like?
2: So far, they are they agree, because if you live in Terras, you agree, you love trees. You don't mind having trees. But they still question it. Now, the next step for us will be to revise all the bylaws, the definition of a tree, because right now it's more like a botanical definition rather than seeing the whole potential of what a tree can do for you.
1: A living being. You're going to go through all of your bylaws and describe it as a living being?
2: It's a living being. You just have, and it's free work for you. It protects you.
1: Is anyone, I've got to imagine that there are people who are in the town who are opposed to this, who don't like this.
2: Oh, probably. But we're not, we don't have pink glasses there, but probably. Yes. But we have to inform them. We have to, I'm not saying educating, but we have to let them know. They will be part of the reflection also. I know we're going to have, we have people against trash every second week. Of
1: right.
2: course we will have
1: yeah.
2: some for the trees, but you have to explain to them the reason why we're doing it. And most of the people we talk, we're only 2,000 people in the city.
1: Yeah.
2: So the people we talk to so far agree with it. It's just a matter of using the right tree, so we avoid disaster along the road.
1: Yeah.
2: So, it's just common sense.
1: Maybe that you can tell the trees, and the trees will appreciate the motion, right?
2: Oh, they hopefully they will. Yeah.
1: There's nothing wrong with talking to trees. There's worse things you can talk to. Sylvie,
2: some of them hug them. Of course.
1: You know? Yes. They're beautiful things. They're beautiful things. Sylvie Trepanier, thanks so much from Terras on Trees as Beings. Appreciate your time.
2: Thank you very much. Thank you.
1: Look, I've lived all over the country, and one of the things I missed about when I moved out west, when I lived in Alberta for 8 years, is it's big parts of the province are in the prairies, and there aren't as many trees. You got other things, beautiful mountains, but trees as beings. Terras says yes. That was fun. When we come back into the condo debate, why the Conservatives say it is a bailout. Back in a moment.
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8: Good afternoon. I'm Heather Seaman. It's mostly cloudy and 20 degrees right now. A dry day today and even nicer on the weekend. The complete forecast after the news. Toronto hosting its last group stage match of the FIFA World Cup today. The culmination of Pride festivities happening this weekend. And a broadcasting legend signs off for the final time. Details on these and other stories coming up, but first, here's Time Saver traffic.
9: Well, a heads up, we have problems that are happening on the westbound of 401 in the collectors at Leslie. Still, the right lane is out following this ongoing collision. Now, the good news, we do have emergency crews on scene. Further west on the 401, some fantastic news. We have problems in the collectors through Weston. It was a collision. It was in the left lane. Problems there have cleared. It looks like we might have a problem on the southbound Don Valley Parkway, just on the approach to York Mills. Reports of a collision blocking a live lane. Off the major routes, a collision on Dundas and Sherbourne from this morning involving a pedestrian and a stretch of the Lakeshore, Dufferin, and Strong closed for the FIFA game happening at Toronto Stadium. 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
8: Toronto is hosting its last group stage match of the FIFA World Cup today. Fans are expected to pack Toronto Stadium this afternoon to watch Senegal and Iraq face off, with both teams battling to make it to the knockout round. Kickoff is at 3 o'clock this afternoon. Officials reminding you once again to leave the car at home and take transit. Roads near the stadium as well as Fort York and the Bentway already closed until 8 p.m. tonight. CTV's Beth McIntyre Donnell is at Stanley Park, where Iraq supporters are set to march towards the stadium.
10: There you go. It has been 40 years since Iraq played in the World Cup, and this means so much to fans. People have been down here on King Street at Stanley Park since 10:30 this morning.
11: Oh, we woke up very excited and went down to the train station. Everyone was chanting. It was a lovely experience.
10: Okay, tell me about these chants. I can't understand all of them, but they sound amazing.
12: All patriotic chants representing our culture, our heritage, and just uniting together.
10: Yeah, I was told one is welcome the Iraqi
12: yes.
10: people.
12: Iraq! And then we have Baruch Bidem Nevdiq Ya Iraq!
10: Baruch
13: Bidem Nevdiq Ya Iraq!
10: So great, we have to talk to you. Tell me.
8: And this weekend marks the culmination of Pride festivities. The street fair in the Church Wellesley Village is underway. Roads in the area are closed. Police have a warning ahead of a very busy weekend in the city.
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8: The Pride Toronto Trans March will take place at 7 o'clock this evening. And on Sunday, the big Pride Parade kicks off at 2 in the afternoon. Well, legendary broadcaster Marilyn Dennis signed off from Chum 104.5 FM's morning show for the final time this morning. She spoke about the feeling right after the broadcast.
15: Today's the day that I signed with Chum 40 years ago, June 26, 1986. And now I leave on the same date. And I'm so much of my life has gone over the last 40 years. But I look back at it and I think, oh, I'm so lucky. I'm so lucky I get to say goodbye. And it was so much fun.
16: In February, Dennis announced she was stepping away from her hosting role at the station. She has received numerous awards over the course of her epic broadcasting career, including being appointed to the Order of Ontario in 2024. 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Marilyn, we wish you all the best in the next chapter. Lindsay.
8: And that was CTV's Michelle Dubé. 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
17: Cloud cover will stick around in many areas today. It is warmer again. 25 degrees this afternoon will feel more like 30. And tonight we're going to drop to an overnight low of 16. Mainly sunny this weekend with highs in the mid-20s. Great conditions for a busy weekend in our city, including all the Pride festivities. Heat is going to build for next week. Expect temperatures in the low to mid-30s. It could even feel like 40 on Canada Day Wednesday with a chance of showers. From the CTV Weather Center, I'm Lindsay Morrison.
8: Right now, mostly cloudy and 20 degrees. I'm Heather Seaman on News Talk 1010.

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1: Welcome back. I am Graham Richardson. We wanted to get back into the condo buying controversy, whatever you want to call it, that Prime Minister Carney and Premier Eby have been talking about and trying to sort of explain for a couple of days now. If you're just joining us, haven't heard this, essentially the idea of what they were saying was we're going to something that's in receivership, that's in bankruptcy. Governments will buy it and then rent it out at a lower rate on a rent to own sort of scheme for people who need housing. Here is Mark Carney explaining it again.
2: So we'd be buying distressed condos. Of course, a developer is not going to admit that they're going to have distressed condos, right? But we don't care about the developer. We care about the person, the family that can potentially move into the home. So buying them at a discount at the right time, financing, terming that out, setting up a rent-to-own structure for truly affordable housing.
1: 10% federal, this is the day or a few days after, 10% federal, the rest to the province. Scott Aitchison and the Conservatives have been on this right away saying, I mean, it's they're calling it a bailout for developers, and it's not going to help. Mr. Aitchison, Conservative MP and opposition housing critic, joins us now. Mr. Aitchison, anything the Prime Minister said there to persuade you that this is a good idea? What is the main problem Conservatives have with this?
3: Well, Graham, thanks for having me on. And I think that the Prime Minister did his best to try to explain away what he's cooked up here with Premier Eby. But what I find so frustrating about this is that while he's making this announcement out there, behind him was Gregor Roberts from the Minister of Housing, who, while he was mayor, jacked up the fees on new homes in Vancouver by over 140%. We have said all along that government makes too much money, charges too much money on new homes to make them affordable for Canadians anymore. This is what we've been saying all along. In fact, this is what the developers have been saying all along as well. And what the developers really wanted to see was tax relief on the construction of new homes. And what they've come up with is a system that apparently nobody likes, including the Premier of BC, who's pointing at Prime Minister Carney, and now the Prime Minister's pointing at Premier Eby. And so nobody seems to want to take ownership of this. We understand why.
1: I think it's fair to say it was a botched rollout, to say the least. Are you saying that...
3: It's a botched dream. It's a botched rollout of a botched idea.
1: Yeah.
3: It makes no sense at all.
1: But are you saying that fees alone... First of all, who's to say that the developers are going to pass those on and lower prices? This is where I'm a bit skeptical that fees alone and taxes alone would have lowered prices during that high demand, peak demand. Tell me why you think I'm wrong. I'm assuming you think I'm wrong.
3: Well, at a time when the demand is at zero, starts are declining across the country.
1: Right.
3: And people can't afford to buy homes. Builders aren't building. There aren't starting new projects, right?
1: Right.
3: And that means, that just means that there are no new homes getting built. But it also means the industry itself is suffering and all those good paying jobs, they're laying people off. And so when nobody can afford to buy a home because they're too expensive, and in Vancouver, the lower mainland, the cost of government on every new home is north of 30%. It's like 40% is taxes, charges, fees, bureaucracy. That's a staggering sum of money. And if we were able to reduce that cash grab on new homes, trying to force new homeowners to pay for things, then we could reduce the price of those units. We would start building again.
1: Why do you think they haven't done that? They have done some things, right? They've done the GST credit. They say that, they say that some of their moves have helped.
3: But they haven't, Graham. They haven't done the GST. They've done it. They've done the GST credit for first-time homebuyers.
1: Right.
3: But the industry has said over and over again that the first-time homebuyer doesn't make up enough of the new home market to really move the needle. So now they've done the GST credit, sort of, in Ontario alone. They've done it in Ontario.
1: So,
3: and the way they've done that is by giving Ontario a check for $330 million to rebate the federal portion of the GST. And it's only for a year.
1: And you don't think that's working because they've trumpeted the fact that that sales have picked up, that people are taking advantage of it. You don't buy that.
3: Well, in Ontario, people are interested and they're keen and they're excited, but they're also waiting. Mm-hmm. They're waiting because these guys, once again, in classic Liberal fashion, made an announcement back in March with $1.713 billion. And this is what they were going to do in Ontario. And we're at the end of May, almost the end of June now, and they still haven't actually got it implemented yet. Mm-hmm. That uncertainty has actually made things worse. The starts are not up. Yes, the inquiries are up, but the starts are not up. The deals are not done because people are just waiting to see if these guys are going to be true to their word. Uncertainty in the market is one of the absolute worst things you can do, and they are making it worse.
1: So you're in Muskoka as an MP. The thing that strikes me is this, you know, a few years ago, this was a downtown Toronto and a downtown Vancouver issue, housing. Muskoka's got its own pockets of wealth, obviously, but there is no small town discount on rent anymore, it seems, anywhere in the country. The one bedroom in small town Ontario is in some cases as expensive as Mississauga, maybe a little bit less expensive than the lower mainland.
3: It's a good point. I'll let you finish your question.
1: But I was just going to say, what are the things that you would do in government to address that quickly? Because it seems to me the problem is that it's hard to turn around housing on a dime, regardless of the party who's in power.
3: Okay, you're absolutely correct. It is hard to turn around on a dime. There's no question about that. But I was just going to say that, you know, when I was mayor of Huntsville, at the time when I was mayor, the top two priorities I had were saving our hospital and housing. The housing situation in small communities like Huntsville and rural communities across the country is dire as well. And I would say to people that as things happen in Toronto, so it affects the region, the smaller communities around. The prices went up dramatically in Huntsville as people were leaving Toronto because prices are too high. And so what happens in Toronto absolutely affects the areas around Toronto. Same thing with Vancouver and the Lower Mainland. And so one of the reasons I ran federally, frankly, is because I was sick and tired of a federal government that seemed to announce housing policies and housing programs and only did it for major cities. Small town Canada and rural Canada was getting ignored. But now we have a situation where the incredibly high fees, you got to keep in mind that in Toronto alone, on top of all the bureaucratic process, it can take you 6 years to get a piece of property zoned to build a residential building almost exactly the same as what is next door to it. It can take you 6 years, multiple studies, peer reviews, millions and millions of dollars. Then you get approval and you can start building. But then on top of that, you have to pay a development charge for every single unit. And that development charge is another $100,000 or more on top of everything else you've done.
1: Would you be able, as a federal government, if you're in government, would you be able to drop all of those charges? No, don't control all of them.
3: Absolutely. You don't control them. You don't control them. You're right. But here's the difference between conservative government do and what a liberal government has been doing. When you look at all their different programs, whether it's a housing accelerator fund or the infrastructure fund or whatever it might be, it's always been, here's some money, please do better. Here's some more money, try to get more units built. Here's some more money, try to make the system faster.
1: Well, because housing is provincial, right? Promises. But housing is not federal, right?
3: It's provincial and it's municipal.
1: Right.
3: And the federal government is clearly engaged in macroeconomic policy that affects, obviously, mortgages and that kind of stuff. But this is the point that the federal government transfers billions of dollars every year to cities for infrastructure, which they need. I get that. But instead of just giving money over to cities and hoping that they'll be better and get units built faster, we said all along that money needs to be tied to results, whether that's making sure that, you know, all the land appropriately around, you know, major infrastructure investments in GO stations and things like that is already upzoned and ready to go so they can be building there. That's where the density needs to be. The federal government led by Pierre Poilievre would be 1,000,000% on board with helping municipalities with their infrastructure challenges, but not just based on promises that they're going to be better at getting these built.
1: Scott Aitchison, the housing critic for the Conservative government and MP for the Muskoka area, the best place to be in summer, arguably. Other parts of the country are too. Thanks for being here, sir. I appreciate it.
3: Thanks, Graham.
1: All right. When we come back, we will take a look at soccer in Canada. Are we a soccer nation now? We might be. Stay with us.
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4: Well, we still have this problem that is happening on the westbound lanes of the 401 in the collectors through Leslie. Collision blocking the right lane and shoulder. At least emergency crews remain on scene. And in terms of the delay, it's about a 15-minute one to get from Kennedy before in collectors. We had reports of problems southbound 404 DVP just south of York Mills. Been searching my cameras, haven't spotted. Spotted before I do. The number to reach me here is star 1010 and very jammed on the Gardner into and out of the downtown core. A reminder, the Lakeshore closed between BC all the way over to Strawn. That is for the FIFA World Cup game that's happening today at Toronto Stadium. Also, stretches of Dufferin, Strawn, Fleet, and Fort York also closed off. News Talk 1010 weather for your day today. It's going to be mainly cloudy, but warm. Highs reaching 25, the humidex of 30 degrees. Right now, we are currently sitting at 21 degrees. It already feels like 25. 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
1: Welcome back to the show. I'm Graham Richardson. Exciting times if you are not even if you're not a soccer fan. I'm finding myself getting sucked into Team Canada and all the excitement around it. It's such a massive event. Patrice Bernier is a Hall of Fame Canadian soccer player, former Team Canada captain, commentator on television. He joins us now on the line. Patrice, thanks for being here.
2: Hello, how's it going?
1: Good, how are you?
2: I'm good. Can't complain. It's soccer's fever, so, and Canada's part of it still. So it's a great moment.
1: For the listeners who are not big fans of the game, explain to us how important this moment is for the country and for the game in this country from your perspective.
2: Look, just to understand that Canada, who's known as a hockey country, and as I played it, we never were respected as a soccer nation. This is our third participation. Yes, we are host, but the Canadian national team is ranked in the top 30 in the world. And now, after the group stages, has now, for the first time, for one, got its first point, two, got its first victory, and now is about to play its first ever round of 32 final phase game and against South Africa. So this is a major moment. Every moment Canada is doing is writing a new page, and this is a sudden death game. There's no other game after this. If you lose, if you win, you keep on going.
1: Yeah.
2: So this is a great moment for Canada to rally behind their team, behind their players, and see how far they can go with this this new adventure, which is the final phase, which, like I said, sudden death. You win, you keep on. You lose, you go home.
1: What must it be like for that team to play at home in front of those crowds like that?
2: I must be ecstatic. I can only imagine. I was there in Vancouver for the second game. I had the chance to play several games in Canada, and it's always been 50-50. You feel that you're not necessarily completely at home. But this was a 52,000-seater at BC Place, a red sea of red jerseys, and at the national anthem, it was just, "Oh, Canada," being chanted loudly. So I had goosebumps, and I can only imagine for the players who are playing a World Cup, which is already the biggest stage in the world, and you're playing on home soil, and your family, friends, and your country is rallying behind you. These are great moments, and this is for sure something that they cannot forget. And now they just have to make sure that the adventure keeps on going, and so that people just follow it and see how far the train can go without stopping.
1: This can translate into bigger things for the game at the amateur level, at the development level. What these moments, what can they mean for a sport in places like Montreal, where you are, or Brampton, which is a hotbed as well? What do you think the impact will be of FIFA?
2: For first and foremost, for most people who are listening, soccer is the number one practice sport in Canada. No matter you're in Quebec and Ontario or BC or wherever, it's the number one practice sport. It may be not the number one sport in Canada's heart, because hockey is what we're good, very good at, and known worldwide. It's the number one sport. But when you look at the World Cups now in Canada and the U.S. and Mexico, I go and look at our neighbors. They had the World Cup in 1994. And if you look at them now, since 1994, they've only missed one World Cup. Mm. They now have a prominent professional league that's 30 years in the making. They have hundreds of players playing professional across their country, some of them playing in top leagues. Now this, we have a professional league. There's a CPL. We have three professional clubs that are playing in MLS. Now for a kid who's looking at it and goes, "Okay, I'm playing soccer. Could I go one day to the World Cup?" Yes, you can. If you look at this team, it's at the World Cup. Can I perform and be one of the top, if you could say, potentially be a top country? Yes, you can. They've played, they've made one, they're going to the round of 32. And so we're only going to see the follow-up, the impact of this in the next 5, 10, 15 years, where all these kids that are playing now, millions of them across Canada, can dream, boys or girls, because the girls are already doing quite well. They've been doing well for a decade and more.
1: Yeah.
2: But on the men's side, now they go, "You know what? I could play for Canada. I could go to the World Cup." and potentially in a few more years, maybe even think of going further and potentially thinking of winning the World Cup. This is what this World Cup could lay the foundations for more history. And the responsibility of this group is to connect the people. And this is what they've done by going to the next round. And now people, they cheer and saying, hey, we're Canada. We're not, of course, most of us have a second country. I'm Haitian, some are Italian, and they always went to the other country. Now you can go to the country of your birth, the country that you reside in, and say, we should compete against all these teams and potentially win the game.
1: We're speaking with Patrice Bernier, Hall of Fame Canadian soccer player, former Team Canada captain. Patrice, final question. How good is South Africa? What are Canada's chances?
2: Now, if you started the first game of the tournament, I would have told you we could take South Africa easily. They got pummeled by Mexico 3-0 in the first game. But they grew in the tournament, progressed, played better. So now it's a one-off. And South Africa is a team that defends well and goes well on the counterattack. Canada is a team that likes to aggress, to press the opponent, force mistakes, and go directly to goal. Now against Switzerland, they showed that the defense had some weaklings and some stuff that needed to fix. Great, they played Switzerland. It exposed certain things that I'm pretty sure Jesse Marsh will be working with his team. But you can't take them lightly. You can't look at, oh, we're ranked 30th, they're ranked 55th. We should normally just win. It's on the field, and they, of course, go, oh, we're only playing Canada. So as much as we're saying it's South Africa, it's not Germany, it's not France, it's not Brazil, it's not Argentina or Spain, both teams say we have a shot to win. But for Canada, having performed well in the last 2 years and having performed against Argentina, against France, they could definitely go out there and say we can take our South Africa and move on to the next round. But you got to be on your A game, because these types of games are played on details, and you can't afford the mistakes that happened against Switzerland. So South Africa is a good team, and you'll have to watch out. Like I said, they took a lesson in their first game to be better. They've been better, and Canada now needs to strive to new heights to perform and hopefully continue the adventure and go to the round of 16.
1: Patrice, we really appreciate your time. Thanks so much for joining us today.
2: Thanks. Appreciate it, and let's go Canada.
1: All right, go Canada. Thanks. That's Patrice Bernier talking about soccer and talking about Canada's chances coming up in the FIFA World Cup. We will be watching. By the way, at the beginning of the show, I asked you to text me your best summer memories. And some of the responses have been, this one takes the cake, I think, for quintessentially Canadian. This is from Zach. Best memories are being up in Bob Cajun, playing guitar on the dock, and many other canoe people came by, gathered around while I sang and played Bob Cajun during sunset. That's pretty good. Of course, the classic, tragically hip song, Bob Cajun. Keep them coming. 7-10-10. Let me know your best summer memories, your best summer spot as we head into the beginning of July. I can't believe it that June is on the way out. When we come back, we're going to be speaking with the former president of the Cannabis Council of Canada. You know, when they legalized cannabis, the thinking was that the illegal market would evaporate, would fall away, and people would continue to use, and maybe the market would grow. There was a lot of heady talk back then, pardon the pun, and they'd use legal cannabis and government-sanctioned cannabis, and that has not happened to the point where they are losing so much money, these companies. They are no longer lobbying government. Paul McCarthy is going to join us. He's the former president of the Cannabis Council of Canada, because he can't be funded anymore because of the challenges his industry faces. He says something has to change. The price difference and also the taxation difference. People are still going to their dealers, and the people he used to represent can't afford to pay him anymore to get government to make changes. Stay with us. We're back in just a moment.
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3: Well, we have problems on the westbound 4-1 collectors, Leslie. It's the right lane and shoulder blocked at the collision. Slowdowns do extend from Kennedy, and it's both 4-1 collectors. Now, we have problems. Eastbound 4-1 collectors at Leslie was the right lane that was out. It was following a collision. The problems there did come and go. No problems spotted on the DVP North. It's a lot busier from north of Don Mills all the way up to the 4-1. That's about a 20-minute delay. And if you're stuck on the Gardner westbound, slow exiting and eastbound even into downtown, a reminder, because of the FIFA World Cup game at Toronto Stadium, stretches of the Lakeshore, Dufferin, Strawn, Fleet, and Fort York remain closed. 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
1: And welcome back to the Graham Richardson Show. I am Graham Richardson. Hope you're having a good Friday. You know, back when the sun rose on legal cannabis in this country, there were big assumptions made that government-sanctioned legal product would cause things to happen in the illegal market, namely that people would turn away from their dealers, turn away from illicit product, and they would go to, you know, all those stores that we have seen pop up over the last several years, for the safe product that is the legal cannabis product. That is not happening, to the point now where the Cannabis Council of Canada says its members can no longer afford their services for lobbying, for advocating, and for other things, and they will cease doing that. Largely because, they say, the illegal market has not collapsed at all. In fact, it's still thriving. Joining us now, Paul McCarthy, the former president of the Cannabis Council of Canada. Paul, thanks for joining us.
2: Well, thanks so much for having me, Graham.
1: Was there a point in time where this turned, the fact that it became obvious that the illegal market was not going to collapse, or has it always been that way?
2: That's a great question, and maybe I can just back up for a moment and just simply say, when cannabis was legalized recreationally in 2018, the idea here was that doing so would allow us to achieve some public policy objectives, and namely those were to displace the illicit market, keep it out of the hands of youth, and provide a quality-assured product for responsible consumers. Now, the industry is 100% aligned on all of those objectives. Mm-hmm. But what has happened is

0: over time, yes, the illicit market has been displaced, but it certainly hasn't been eradicated. Deloitte did a report last year, and looking more specifically at Ontario, it found that approximately 28% of the market is still controlled by illicit forces. And if you look at other jurisdictions in the country, it's very similar. And in some jurisdictions, for example, BC, it's higher. The sector as a whole remains unprofitable. So just think about that for a second. We've been operating for effectively close to 10 years, and the sector as a whole remains unprofitable. That means, yes, they're generating billions of dollars in revenues on an annual basis, but they still aren't making money doing it. Ironically, those who are making money are governments. In the Deloitte report that I referenced just earlier, they also looked at the taxation revenues, and they have estimated that between 2018 and the end of 2024, that governments collectively have generated $30 billion with a B in tax revenue. Mm. So, you know, I somewhat recently spoke to a senior public service official, and their comment was, we don't have a revenue generation issue or problem. We have a revenue distribution problem. And that's kind of on the mark.
1: So governments are making money. The businesses and the industry continues to lose money. What's the solution?
0: Well, there's a number of things that need to be done. So let's just start with the tax. And I'll say in 2018, when this became legal recreationally, government implemented for the excise tax a formula that says you'll be taxed, every single cannabis product will be taxed at 10% of the value of the product or a dollar per gram, whatever the greater. Now, at that time, cannabis was selling for approximately $10 per gram, so that made sense. But today, licensed producers, the people I represented, they sell their products for approximately $3 per gram. So their effective tax rate is 33% and above, depending on the combination and the formats of products that they are selling. And so if you talk to anybody in the consumer packaged goods business, and you tell them you're in business selling a good that has an effective tax rate of 33% and higher, they'll say, how do you make money? And the short answer is, you don't.
1: You don't.
0: The margins are razor thin.
1: Okay.
0: And that's a big problem.
1: So governments, well, you can't lobby anymore because you don't have funds to lobby. But
0: correct.
1: Set that aside for a second. But governments need to cut taxes to increase margins. But we all know they're not incented to do that, right?
0: Correct.
1: They're not going to do
0: correct.
1: That. So is there another solution here? Like, are they going to crack down on the illegal market even more? Because that seems like a long-term problem too.
0: Well, I would say that government does need to get serious about, and what the language I would use is eradicate the illicit market. Now, you'll never get to zero, mm-hmm. but you could get to functional zero. And let's be clear, if you have a market that has 28% or higher of the market that's controlled by illicit forces, I mean, that's just not operating the way it's supposed to. I mean, that's kind of absurd.
1: That's like the beer store or the liquor store operating with a massive chunk of its business being done under the table through bootleggers.
0: Right. And that's precisely the thing. And, I mean, how can you possibly compete as a legal operator? Now, nobody has any issue with all of the different regulations that they must comply with. It all has to be child-resistant packaging. There's specific labeling and marketing restrictions. You have to track the product and be able to certify that. All those things everyone agrees with. But there are costs to doing that. You have to test the product. You have to certify the product. But obviously, the illicit market is not doing any of that. So they're able to create products at a lower cost and therefore sell it lower. So price compression is an issue.
1: How much cheaper is it? I'm not a user. How much cheaper is it to go to the illegal market versus a store?
0: Well, that's the irony here, in that it's not, you know, in my humble opinion, there is a negligible difference in cost. And I don't think that is a driver or a reason why people would consume, would buy illicit products, quite frankly. I mean, if you were to, you know, purchase a package of edibles or maybe some pre-rolled joints to consume on a Friday evening out with your friends or something like that, that cost is pretty much under $10 for a personal consumption. Mm-hmm. And so you're talking about the cost of a beer or two. And so it's not a really significant cost. I think there's a number of things happening here. And I think probably one of the biggest segments of people are those who are purchasing illegal product and not realizing they're doing so. And one of the biggest culprits here would be online sales. Mm-hmm. So everybody knows that it's legal in the country. And so let's just say, for example, you're going to go out on a Saturday night with your friends and you go online and you go click, click, click. I'm going to purchase this product to consume this weekend. And you purchase through a credit card or another legal means and it shows up at your door that day or the next day. Mm-hmm. You're making the assumption that that is illegal product. In fact, it's almost certainly illegal. Mm-hmm. In Ontario, if you haven't purchased it through the Ontario Cannabis Store, it is illegal.
1: If nothing changes, what's going to happen to the legal cannabis market in Canada?
0: It's big business. And what you're talking about here is specifically for the people that I represented, which is licensed producers, which is the front end of the supply chain. These are really great jobs. These are white-collar jobs. These are skilled labor jobs. These are lab technicians. These are people who are earning good salaries, paying mortgages, supporting families.
1: Will you survive without any changes?
0: The sector, I think, ultimately will find a way to survive. But the question really is two or threefold. It's one, why can't we get to where we need to be, which is a properly functioning and regulated and taxed market? You know, Canada was the first to do this in certainly amongst G7 nations, but pretty much in the world. We should be leading the world in how we actually incorporate this legally into our economy. But we're really not doing that. When we legalized this in 2018, I think what happened was the sky didn't fall. And none of the, I'd say, like naysayers or fearmongers who predicted a lot of bad things to happen, none of that occurred. And I think what happened was people then said, kind of claimed victory and said, okay, we're good. But what people didn't do was say, okay, but we shouldn't expect that we would have all the rules and regulations for this correct straight out of the gates. It's a brand new industry around a controlled substance. So we should expect that we will learn over time and figure out how to make some changes. Mm-hmm. And that's what we haven't done. And government has a responsibility to get this right, and they need to start being serious about it.
1: Paul McCarthy, the former president of the Cannabis Council of Canada, we appreciate you joining us today. Thank you very much.
0: Thanks so much for your time, Graham. I appreciate it.
1: I don't think things have shaken out. I don't think things have settled in that market. I think it's still being figured out. And just like you, all I see are these stores popping up everywhere in every town, it seems. When we come back, your talk, your texts, and we talk about ranch dressing and its connection to the FIFA World Cup. What's going on? Stay with us.
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9: Well, it has been a busy afternoon, and we have a brand new problem on the westbound lanes of the 401 and the collectors through Warden. It's right lane and shoulder blocked with a problem of some sort. Definitely seeing a little bit of a slowdown in the collectors now from well before McCowan. Bit of good news further west on the 401, collector issues approaching Leslie, which were in the right lane, did all clear. And then if your travels take you on to the eastbound lanes of the 401, it's jammed solid. It's going to take you 45 minutes to get from Renforth to Leslie. smoothly. Further slowdowns if you're traveling in towards Durham. It is absolutely jam solid on the Gardner as you head into and out of the downtown core. Again, this has everything to do with the FIFA World Cup closure. So you have that big stretch of the Lakeshore closed between BC and Strawn. Stretches of Dufferin are shut down. Stretches of Strawn and as well Fleet and Fort York, which are around FanFest and Toronto Stadium, closed off as well. News Talk 1010 weather for the rest of your day, mainly cloudy skies. It's going to be warm though. Highs of 25 with a humidex of 30. Right now we're currently sitting at 21 degrees. Factor in that humidex. It feels like 21. 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I'm Adjoa and Sienya Bois. 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
1: Welcome back. We're finishing off another show today, right now, with your texts, and also our fabulous producer, David Smith, joins us. David, how are you?
15: Graham, so good to be here on another Friday. We made it. It was touch and go there for a while, but
1: yeah,
15: we're here.
1: And where we are, we got a summer rainstorm right now.
15: We do. I kind of like a summer rain. You know, it's nice. It's a nice mood sometimes.
1: Exactly. Now, we've asked you during the show to send us your best summer memories, so it's time for your say.
2: Have your say.
16: Hello?
2: Have your say.
1: I love this one. At 17, I was employed by the Ontario Department of Lands and Forest as a junior ranger working in Obatanga Park north of Wawa for 8 weeks with 23 other 17-year-olds. Best summer ever. Wow, that's a gig.
15: That sounds pretty good. That reminds me of the middle summer that I was in college. My roommates and I there were three of us. We all worked for the same company doing residential window cleaning, door-to-door sales and cleaning windows on people's houses.
1: How did that go?
15: It was great. We were just like up at dawn. We all piled into an SUV. We went and worked all day and then went to the bar and then went home, did it all again. It was fantastic.
1: Did you make money?
15: Yeah, we made a decent amount of money doing
1: good,
15: that. It was better than minimum wage.
1: So. Absolutely.
15: Another listener writes in, Sobble Beach, many memories as a kid, and now memories with my own children. Love it. I love that. Yeah.
1: Iconic beaches in Ontario, absolutely. This is a great one. Early afternoon on a sunny day in 1966, I got out of the car to see for the very first time Moira Lake in the Médoc area of Ontario. I will never forget the view. And by the way, Donovan Sunshine Superman was playing on the car radio. Not bad.
15: It's a little before my time, but yes, it sounds wonderful. I've been to Médoc. Beautiful country.
1: Beautiful. So thanks for all your texts on that. We also had some on 24 Sussex.
15: Yeah. One listener writes in, the Prime Minister, if you're just joining us, announced earlier today, they're finally going to do something about the official residence, and they've launched like a national fundraising campaign. You can donate if you feel strongly about the cause. And mm-hmm. Carney says that's to, you know, to take the burden off the taxpayers. One person writes in, get Mike Holmes to do it and make it a TV series. Now, I would watch that. I'd watch that all day long.
1: I would, and for years we've heard that. Get Holmes to do it. Tear it down. Start from scratch. Even with repairs, you still have an old building that will continue to develop issues. That's from Joy. Thanks for that, Joy.
15: Well, it's fair enough, Joy. I think, there's kind of two camps on this one, right? There's the who cares, knock it down people, and then the other camp says it's part of Canada's history. We should do something about it. This one made me laugh. A listener writes that he put into ChatGPT, he told ChatGPT, make me a cost estimate for building a new luxury mansion. It's like a cost comparison. And the AI told him for a 15,000 square foot mansion, you can build it between $7.5 and $18 million. And for a 20,000 square foot mansion, between $10 million and $25 million. Now, the cost estimate on fully restoring 24 Sussex ranges all the way up to $100 million. Yeah. Think of the palace.
1: And I will say in their defense, whenever the number comes out, right? Like it will be there. It's extra cost of security, you know, sort of things that you don't think about for a normal house that you have to do when the Prime Minister is there, that would be for a residential build. There will be other costs with this one for sure. Before we get to what made me smile, I do want to add one housing. We talked about the condo issue and the housing issue. This stuck with me. Somebody texted in. We need to get back to 0% down payment. My partner and I make $175,000 combined and could afford the mortgage of a house, but we're in our mid-40s. There's no way we can save for a down payment, especially with life costs these days.
15: And that's such a relatable story for me. I mean, my fiance and I are in that same exact boat.
1: Yeah.
15: Could pay $2,000 a month in rent anyway, could happily carry the cost of a mortgage, but it's the $100,000 down payment you need. It's just when you're already paying $2,000 a month, you know, $25,000 a year in mortgage, how much money can you actually save? It's tough.
1: It's out of reach. And that's the broken contract, by the way. That's the broken contract. You do everything right. Finish school, you got decent jobs, you got a decent income. You should expect the barbecue in the backyard, and it's out of reach for too many people. All right, on a more positive note, this, I didn't understand this, and you've got a secret on this, but here's what made me smile this week.
2: Keep on smiling. Here's what made me smile this week.
1: I love that jingle. It's kind of like a Disney Channel-esque sort
15: of. It very much is. A family channel. Yeah.
1: All right, tell me about this. So FIFA, what is ranch dressing and people visiting for FIFA? What is this?
15: All right, so as we talked about on the show last week, lots of international visitors into the States for FIFA, and they're experiencing American culture for the first time.
1: Right.
15: Experiencing giant stadiums, experiencing American cities, American restaurant culture, giant portion sizes, and American condiments. Ranch dressing, we have that here in Canada too. I like ranch dressing. You a ranch dressing guy, Grant?
1: Yeah, occasionally, sure.
15: Some people really love ranch, more than ketchup. Actually, they sell more ranch dressing in the United States every year than they sell ketchup.
1: Really?
15: That's a true fact based on my extensive research. I went down a rabbit hole on this.
1: Yes.
15: Anyway, so it's Europeans, specifically soccer fans, have become so enamored with ranch dressing that they're trying to take it home with them when they leave the United States. And that prompted the Transportation Safety Authority of America to put out an official PSA on their official channel saying if you're visiting for a very large sporting event and you happen to discover ranch while you're here, please pack it in your checked bag on the way home. Thank you. That's an actual PSA from the TSA.
17: Wow.
15: Because so many people were trying to fly with ranch dressing, and you can only bring 3.5 ounces, 100 milliliters.
17: And here's the Today Show reporting on this. This has gone viral everywhere, I guess, ranch dressing. Here's the Today Show.
9: And it's scoring big with foreign World Cup fans.
18: Y'all, the Europeans are trying to smuggle out the ranch out of the country.
9: The TSA even urging fans to check their bottles instead of chugging them at the security checkpoint.
19: The world is finding out what it's like to have things dipped in ranch.
9: The love from visitors adding to a decades-long obsession among Americans.
15: So after all of this went viral, the company Kraft has announced they're actually going to release ranch in TSA-compliant 3.4-ounce bottles.
17: Smart.
15: Now, I was thinking to myself when we were looking into this, why is it so crazy? Like, why are Europeans so crazy about ranch? So I looked it up. They don't really have ranch in Europe. Okay. It's just not really a thing. They have some stuff that's not actually called ranch. They call it American dressing.
17: Okay.
15: Anyway,
17: they're generally speaking not as big on dressings.
15: Yeah, exactly. So, Hidden Valley, it's like the quintessential ranch company.
17: Yes.
15: Has set out to hire and has hired ranch ambassadors. These are brand ambassadors. These are Americans that they are paying $12,000 each for 8 weeks of paid work, go to Europe, make content for social media promoting ranch dressing, get paid by Hidden Valley Ranch. It was so successful that they've closed applications for it. They can't take any more.
17: Worse.
15: Some of the applications they got, Graham, one candidate drank a jumbo bottle of buttermilk ranch in 6 minutes.
17: Oh.
15: Another pair slathered themselves in ranch while dancing and shaking bottles like champagne.
17: Oh.
15: One person joked she forgot her sunscreen, but she whipped out her ranch and smothered it on her face and neck. Ranch ambassador.
17: All right. We'll see you next week. Thanks for being here.
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24: Good afternoon. I'm Heather Seaman. It's mostly cloudy, 21 degrees right now, a dry day today, even nicer on the weekend. The complete forecast after the news. The city set to host its last group stage match at Toronto Stadium. The Prime Minister launches a design competition to rehabilitate 24 Sussex Drive, and a broadcasting legend signs off for the final time. Details on these and other stories coming up, but first, here's time saver traffic.
9: Well, we'll start with some brand new problems on the QEW Toronto bound at Fairview Street in Burlington. It's the right lane of shoulder that is out with a stall. And then up on the 401, new issues eastbound in the express through Kennedy. Find the left lane blocked with another stall. West 401, really busy, starting from Kennedy and sections out to the 427. But all earlier problems have cleared away. And we have a lot of closures because of the FIFA World Cup game happening at Toronto Stadium. Big stretch of the Lakeshore closed between BC all the way over to Strawn. Also a stretch of Dufferin, Strawn, Fleet, and Fort York also impacted by these closures. 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Time saver traffic, imagine once. Yeah, yeah, boy. 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
24: Toronto is hosting its last group stage match of the FIFA World Cup today. Fans are expected to pack Toronto Stadium this afternoon to watch Senegal and Iraq face off, with both teams battling to make it to the knockout round. Kickoff is at 3 o'clock, so just in an hour from now. CP24's Melissa Duggan caught up with some Iraq fans.
0: It's been 40 years since Iraq has played in the World Cup. What does it mean to you to see this finally happening?
4: Oh, I think it's in a once-in-a-lifetime experience, so we're just so happy to be here.
5: Yeah, it means everything. The support, the turnout is absolutely amazing. Thank you, Toronto, for giving us this opportunity. And we're just excited for the result. No matter what it is, we're happy to be here. We're happy to be involved.
0: Yeah. I get that sense that that fans feel like they've already won, knowing that this is happening.
6: We're
0: just happy we're here. How are you feeling about today's game?
7: Amazing. Great vibes.
25: Excited.
7: Very excited. Very electric out here.
24: And this weekend marks the culmination of Pride festivities. The street fair in the Church Wellesley Village is underway and roads in the area are closed. Police have a warning ahead of a very busy weekend in the city.
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24: And the Pride Toronto Trans March will take place downtown at 7 o'clock this evening. And on Sunday, the big Pride Parade kicks off at 2 in the afternoon. In other news, Prime Minister Mark Carney says the government plans to restore 24 Sussex by launching a fundraising campaign and a national design competition, with the winner announced by Canada Day next year. The 35-room mansion built in 1896 was abandoned as the official Ottawa residence of the Prime Minister in 2015. Carney says he doesn't want to see the heritage building crumble.
27: It has not been cared for with the respect that it deserves. And after decades of deferred maintenance and neglect, this house sits empty. It's been uninhabitable for more than a decade. Now, for years, many have agreed that 24 Sussex should be saved, but it was left to languish, and so the damage spread and the repair costs climbed. And now it's in critical condition.
24: Taxpayers have been shelling out tens of thousands of dollars per year to maintain the vacant property. Well, legendary broadcaster Marilyn Dennis signed off from Chum 104.5 FM's morning show for the final time this morning.
28: I will always be proud to say that I worked at Chum. Always. 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
24: In February, Dennis announced she was stepping away from her hosting role at the station. 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
29: A mainly cloudy day, but it should be dry. We'll watch for some clearing into the evening. 25 for the high, Humidex 30. Tonight's low will be around 16 degrees. The weekend brings sunshine and seasonal temperatures near 24 and 26 degrees. Great conditions for your outdoor plans. It will become hotter next week, more humid too. Expect highs above 30 Tuesday through Thursday, with a chance of a shower each of those days. From the CTV Weather Center, I'm Lindsay Morrison.
24: Right now, mostly cloudy and 21 degrees. I'm Heather Seaman. Our next update at 3 o'clock on News Talk 1010.

0: Good afternoon. It's Mark Tui in for Deb Hutton today, and I'll be with you through 4 to 6 as well, sitting in for Jim Richards. So you get 4 hours of me, and it's been so long since I've been here. Since Christmas, New Year's, I forgot to bring my water bottle in. I was panicked, and then I realized, no, it's okay, because Bell has this cool ice-cold water chill fountain thing attached to the kitchen sink. And so I'll just find a cup and I'll clean it out and I'll fill it with ice cold chilly water. And that's not working. So I should just go home. I mean, this augurs poorly for the rest of the show. But I wanted to clear something up at the beginning of the program. I wanted to clear up that although some guy in the Beaches announced that he was not running to be leader of the Ontario Liberal Party, I will tell you right here, right now, ladies and gentlemen, you heard it here first on News Talk 1010, that I, too, am not running to be the leader of the Ontario Liberal Party. So stop with the questions, the incessant badgering. I'm not doing it. Hey, if you're looking for a way to keep up with the FIFA World Cup while you're on the go, you can listen live with TSN Radio. 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Well, we have a match coming up in Toronto imminently. Are you on the way there by foot, by horse, by carriage, by car, by transit? What's it looking like out there? Well, let's check in with Andrew Poslins. He is the Chief Congestion Officer for the City of Toronto. Andrew, I assume that means you're responsible to congest everything. Is that correct?
1: Good afternoon. Nice to be here, Mark. My role at the city is actually to be looking to find ways to manage congestion.
0: Oh, so you're the anti-congestion officer.
1: Yes, that's right.
0: That makes more sense. You should get your business card extended just a little bit. So how's it looking out there? This is, you know, we were all afeared going into World Cup that it was going to be traffic chaos. I have friends that live in Liberty Village. They were really very petrified that it was going to be horrific down there. But I get good reports from them. Things seem to be working. How's it looking now as we get ready for the next match right here at what I would call BMO Field, but the world would call Toronto Stadium?
1: Yeah, I think that what you're hearing from your friends in Liberty Village is something that we're hearing as well. We've had a number of matches now. We've been able to see that the results from the match show that the plan that we put together is working. We knew it was going to be busy, and that's why we really focused on an approach that emphasized using modes like public transit or cycling or walking, and that's exactly what we're seeing. We're seeing greater use of public transit for fans and spectators to get to the match, but we're also seeing really high numbers for people who are cycling and walking. And at the same time, we're seeing that some of the vehicle volume is down. So things look like that they're transpiring as the way we expected them to.
0: Well, that's an indicator of good planning. I also thought that there was a bit of an Armageddon sort of panic mode amongst some of my colleagues in the media beforehand, because quite frankly, I don't think, and you can correct me because I'm often wrong, but when I compare this to the Pan Am Games, which was dozens of events at dozens of venues over a fairly, you know, dense period of time, this is a 6 events in a one place. And I didn't think it was the recipe for chaos that some people thought. Has it worked out to be pretty much what you expected it would be in your planning, or were there some surprises?
1: Well, I think, first of all, it is a significant event. Toronto hosts events, large events, all the time, you're right. So we have experience in doing that. The FIFA World Cup is a very large and significant event, particularly in the area in and around the stadium and through the downtown. So we did take it seriously. It is a significant event. We had a number of road closures we were putting into effect around the venue, and the venue wasn't business as normal. There's no parking available, for example, in the venue. So we really did need to ensure that we took the time to work with our partners and get the planning right to put on an event like this.
0: Did anything surprise you? Like, did something happen? Did it work better than you thought, or things that you had to tweak a little bit that didn't work exactly to plan that you were willing to admit right here for the entire world to hear?
1: I think what I would say is that we knew it was a large and complex event, and so our planning reflected that. But maybe a little bit of it was part of our planning, but something that is a little more uncertain as you go into the FIFA World Cup is we knew that the football fans like to assemble. There are things like fan marches that take place during the World Cup. There are celebrations after victories as well and throughout the city as people enjoy it. So we had to be ready to plan for that. We've seen some of that as well. We saw some celebrations after the win by Ghana the other night. We've seen fan marches. But with the support of our policing colleagues and the ability of folks to work together, we've been able to ensure that those come off safely and work well as well.
0: Do you have like an operations center set up for this where you've got your staff on transportation sitting side by side with police, ambulance, fire, TTC, go?
1: Yes. 100%. We have Toronto has an operations center, and one of the advantages of our planning is to have our partners all sit together. They can make decisions collectively together quickly in real time, which helps keep everybody moving.
0: And is there any learning that you've got from this event that you will take away with you and do every day? Like I'm an ex-military guy. I've been into the EOC that the city has, the Emergency Operations Center. Mm-hmm. And I've often wondered, and I do this with corporate clients as well, why don't you do that type of operation every day?
1: Yeah, well, we definitely, you know, we're still in it, I would say. We're going into our fifth match out of six. So our focus right now very much is on making sure we continue to deliver on the mobility plan that we have in place. It's a bit early for learnings. I think it does show how when we work together, and I should say with as well a big thank you to the spectators, the residents, the citizens of Toronto, and the visitors who are out there actually putting big parts of our plan into action and making it work. But it does show that we do have the ability to move lots of people through our city and do things differently, which will be something to reflect upon, as well as you mentioned, the benefits of all working together. But we're still in the thick of it, so we'll have time to take a look at for learnings after we're done.
0: Not going to count your chickens until they've hatched, I guess. Andrew Posland is the Chief Congestion Officer for the City of Toronto. Thanks so much for taking your time today. I imagine it's a busy day for you.
1: Thanks very much. It was a pleasure.
0: He is, in fact, responsible to defeat congestion, not to create congestion. As a certain president of a certain large country to the south of us would say, who knew that? Nobody knew that. And people see Chief Congestion Officer and they assume that he's responsible for congestion and making it. No, in fact, he's not. He's responsible for defeating congestion. There you go. My name is Mark Tu. I'm in for Deb Hutton today. I'm also in for Jim Richards. So you've got another 3 hours and 45 minutes of me yet to come. When we come back, I'll take your calls at 416-872-1010 about 24 Sussex Drive, the traditional residence of seven prime ministers. Not all of our prime ministers, but seven have lived there. Justin Trudeau lived there only as a child, didn't stay there as the prime minister. But Prime Minister Carney announced today his plan to reopen the fabled cottage on the Rideau. I'll tell you what their plan is. I'll tell you what my concerns are about it. And I will ask you, do you think this is actually ever going to happen? And will it succeed? 416-872-1010. You can text me at that number or at 71010. My name is Mark Tui. 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Well, you're probably listening to the iHeart Radio Talk Network, but I'm only talking to you on News Talk 1010. It is 2:15. 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
2: Well, we'll start with problems on the southbound 44 ramp that takes you to Finch. You'll find the left lane blocked. That is following a stall. And then on the 41 eastbound, it's in the express just as you head through Kennedy. Left lane and shoulder blocked with a stall. It's already slow from well before Dixie. We are dealing with problems southbound 427 just as you head through Derry, Rexdale. Right lane out with a stall. And Toronto bound on the QBW at problems for Fairview Street. It was a stall. It was in the right lane. Problems have just cleared as well. And big closures impacting the downtown core in and around Toronto Stadium. You'll find stretches at Lakeshore shut down between BC and Strawn. Dufferin shut down for a stretch as well. Strawn close for a stretch. And Fleet and Fort York also impacted by these FIFA closures. News Talk at 1010 weather for your day today. It's going to be mainly cloudy. See a little bit of sunshine. Highs of 25 with the humidex at 30. Right now we're sitting at 22 degrees with the humidex. It feels like 25. During the FIFA World Cup, traffic downtown will be heavy. Skip the stress by taking transit, traveling off peak, and checking routes in advance. A message from the City of Toronto. I'm Adjoa and Tianyan Bois. Your next update at 2:30 on News Talk 1010 Toronto.
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1: Hey, welcome back. It's Mark Toohey sitting in for Deb Hutton, and I'll be sitting in for Jim Richards in the 4 to 6 slot as well. So sit back, relax, pick up your phone and give me a call at 416-872-1010. I want to get your reaction to the Prime Minister's plan to finally repair 24 Sussex Drive, which in my lifetime has been the residence of the Prime Minister, the official residence. You paid for it. They lived there. Seven of them. Anyway, it's not that ancient. It's about 150, 160 years old. Hasn't always been the official residence of the Prime Minister. I think that started in the 50s. And then 11 years ago, they booted him out. Booted him out. Wasn't allowed to live there because it's decrepit. It's falling down. It is unsafe for human habitation, unless you're the kitchen staff that's making the meals that they ship across the road to Rideau Cottage. I'm not even sure they do that anymore because it's riddled with rats the size of Volkswagens. I've heard that from an unnamed source that I haven't checked at all. So, you know, who knows? But asbestos, water through the roof, cold seeping in through the windows, plastic sheets in the wintertime. Not a great place. Certainly not a prestigious address, 24 Sussex Drive, when you actually get into the building. But hey, now there's a plan to fix it. And the Prime Minister made the announcement today. He teased it yesterday. Somebody asked him about plans for 24 Sussex, and he said, hey, I'll have something to say tomorrow, as if that was unplanned. Was it because their announcement on the condo buyback thing did not go well, and they announced sort of billions of dollars that they were going to bail out developers with condos, and so they wanted to change the channel by talking about something else? Or did they announce the condo plan maybe to sort of say, hey, no, we're spending much more money on you poor people than we are on us sort of politicians? I don't know. But in any case, the Prime Minister gave us some details and explained why.
2: Now, for years, many have agreed that 24 Sussex should be saved, but it was left to language, and so the damage spread and the repair costs climbed. And now it's in critical condition. So today, our government is acting to renew this building, restore this institution, preserve our history, protect our heritage and traditions for generations to come, because that continuity matters. A nation is more than the people who live in it today. It includes everyone who came before us and everyone who will come after. Our institutions are how we carry forward what we were given and how we pass that on, at least intact, ideally improved, to those who follow.
1: So improved, that means it's going to be better than it ever was. So that sounds like money. You know, the last time I heard somebody estimate what it would cost to repair what's there, $30+ million, which seems a little steep for a house that isn't really that big, but we'll see. He says this is the government acting. I will point out that this is, in fact, the government announcing the intention to have a plan to act. They're going to have a competition to try to find Canadian designers to figure out how to refurbish the place. That's going to go out to jury. You know what? I would be impressed by that if, in fact, they were in a position to actually announce how that was going to work. But are they?
2: The Royal Architectural Institute of Canada, drawing on its expertise supporting major architectural competitions, will provide advice on the competition framework, establish an independent jury of distinguished Canadian experts in architecture, heritage conservation and design, chaired by Moshe Safdi, one of the world's most celebrated and accomplished architects. The jury will provide the key input to make the proposals and make their recommendation. Sorry, to assess the proposals and to make their recommendation to Cabinet.
1: Okay, well, that sounds like they put some thought into this, which is a good thing, because I kind of half expected them to show up and sort of say, we have a plan, we'll figure out who's going to do the jury, we'll figure out what the... Sounds like they've already done that, which is a good thing. I'm glad. I don't know whether this is the best idea, but I'm glad somebody might actually be doing something about this. What do you say? 416-872-1010. Let's go to Ottawa. Talk to Stacey. Do you think this will actually happen?
3: I do. I really think it will. I think it's about time. You know, we've got the French embassy next door. We have Rideau Hall across the street. The place is a disaster. I used to be a gardener on site. And the house really is a disaster. And nobody wants to be the guy to build the house. But, you know, if you look at what's happening to the White House right now, it's a disaster. Nobody wants to be that guy to build it, but we need it. And if everybody were to put even just $2 in, you know, it's embarrassing. It's embarrassing that we let the house look like that. And it sounds like a lot of money, but, you know, you got to pay for accessibility. You got to pay for security. You got to pay to rebuild it. You got to pay for the design. So it's really not that much in the big scheme of things, if you actually think about it. And Rideau Cottage is this tiny little house across the road that nobody should be living in to entertain world leaders.
1: Well, if you juggle, I mean, that doesn't take up much room, and that's quite entertaining. Thanks very much, Stacey. Stacey says, yes, she thinks it will get done. Kevin in Toronto, you're a little bit further away. Is this something that needs to be done? Do you actually think it will happen in your lifetime?
4: Yeah, I do, Mark. I also think if it's $30 million, $40 million, $50 million, it's worth the buck per Canadian.
1: Would you get, the Prime Minister mentioned doing a fundraiser, sort of a potluck perhaps, you know, for us all to pitch in and pay for this. Would you pitch in and pay for it?
4: I think that'd be a great idea because it would certainly shut everybody up that's against it. And if it is an online sort of donation thing, $2, $4, I'm sure they'll get more than enough in no time.
1: Excellent. Thank you very much, Kevin. I appreciate it. Let's go to Mike in Toronto. Is this something that you think is going to happen?
5: Hello?
1: Go ahead, Mike.
5: Oh, it's me?
1: It is.
5: Listen, I'd let the thing rot. You know what? We got money. I think the Liberals are probably have somebody lined up like the train thing they want to do.
1: But should... Okay, so let's...
5: The Liberals are going to make whacks of money on it. They've already got bonuses, and they haven't even made plans. So, now he's got this thing happening, and, you know, I wonder how many Liberals are going to be in
1: there. Okay, let's stop for a second. I don't want to get into the Liberals. Okay, I get it. You don't like them. I'm not a big fan. But you said let the building rot. Should the Prime Minister have an official residence?
5: I don't think the Prime Minister should be involved with that. I think somebody responsible that can get people that are good at that.
1: At what?
5: Liberal insiders.
1: Okay, thanks very much, Mike. I'm going to move on to Al in Port Hope. I wasn't entirely sure where Mike was going. Anyway, Al, is this going to happen, do you think, in your lifetime?
6: Yes, I do, and I think it's about time. It's a disgrace that we let it rot away. We are world leaders, and I think that we need to have a prime minister's residence. It's about time.
1: I think you're probably, I would agree with you on that one. I just hope it doesn't cost us a ridiculous sum of money, but, you know, he's got to have a place to live, and it can't be a condo.
6: $30 million.
1: Yeah, thanks very much. Phil in Crystal Beach, last word goes to you. Should we do this? Do you think it'll happen?
7: Probably not in my lifetime. I'm mid-60s. Does the PM deserve an official residence? Yes. 24 Sussex isn't the place. When you look at the land mass, it's not big enough to bring people in. It's not that big a lot, in my view. And for $30 million, which they quote today or last year, that'll be 60 or more when they build it.
1: Maybe it'll have a subway.
7: Maybe it will right out into the Rideau, but the $2,000 a square foot buys the most luxurious building. So you do that math, that's a 15,000 square foot facility. So I don't know how they're lining their pockets, but I think there are better sites that could be more prestigious than that.
1: Fair enough. Thanks very much, Phil. I appreciate that. Yeah, I think we can quibble about how to do it. I'm happy that somebody's made a decision to do something. I'm happy that they announced who's going to run the panel and how that's going to be done, because that suggests they put a little bit more thought into it than they often do before they make an announcement. So I am cautiously optimistic that at some point in my lifetime, and I'm not that much older or younger than our callers, the Prime Minister will have a place to live and can get out of the tent in the park, because we shouldn't be living in a tent in the park. My name is Mark Tuohy. This is News Talk 1010. It's 2:30. Let's check the traffic with Time Saver Traffic.
8: Well, we have this problem on the southbound 427 through Derry Rexdale. It is the right-handed shoulder that is out, that is following a stalled vehicle. And then hopping on to the 401, it's going to take you a hot minute. Very, very busy on the eastbound side, starting from Dixie all the way up to Kennedy. Further delays into Durham. Westbound 401, jam solid from about Kennedy all the way through to the 427. And it remains very busy on the DVP North, Don Mills up to the 401. Friendly reminder, stretches of the lakeshore between BC and Strong closed for the World Cup game happening today as well. Stretches of Dufferin, Strawn, Fleet, and Fort York also closed as well. 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
7: Hey, Mark Tui in for Deb Hutton today. You know, when I'm not here, I do mostly management consulting. I do a little bit of teaching. And in both of those practice areas, I focus a lot on leadership and strategy and do a fair bit of research on it. One of the most interesting topics within leadership that has caught my attention over the past few years has been policing and leadership. And so my ears perked up when I heard a story about three Peel Region police officers being caught cheating on a promotional exam. And I thought, interesting. I wonder how that fits into leadership development. And because leaders set the culture, and the culture shapes behavior, and behavior is what we see when we see police officers doing good things and police officers behaving badly. So I've never been a cop. Why not talk with one? Mark Mendelson is News Talk 1010's crime expert, former homicide detective in Toronto. He joins us now. Mark, good to talk with you.
8: Good afternoon, Mark Tui.
7: So I wanted to talk to you about police leadership. And this on the heels of you having a conversation earlier in the week about a story out of Peel Region where I think three police officers there were caught cheating on a promotion exam. And that led me into the sort of the consideration of all things about leadership development and promotions. And I have never been a cop. I've worked with a lot of police officers. I've worked with a bunch of police departments all over the world. But I was always either a soldier or a consultant. And from that perspective, I've often wondered why so many police services in Canada rely so heavily on exams to test someone's capability and readiness for promotion to the next level. It seems to me, and I'm looking to you to correct me where I am probably wrong, that promotions in policing are mostly about having enough time in rank and passing a specific exam for a specific rank promotion and then sitting through an interview or a panel interview. Is that right? Is there more to it than that?
8: Well, no, essentially you're correct in how you describe it. So, I mean, if you are a supervisor and you are in charge of, say, a uniform platoon, or if you're an investigator and you have a group of detective constables with you, all of these officers get yearly evaluations. They're done by their direct supervisor. They're signed off by the supervisor above that supervisor and eventually signed off by the inspector or unit commander. If somebody decides that they want to, go for promotion, they have to write one series of exams to get you into that stream. When it comes time for

0: actual promotions. And it's not a regular thing, Mark. It, you know, some years there is maybe one promotional board, some years there are two. It's all dependent on the numbers, right?
1: On the vacancies.
0: How many sergeants are they going to be? How many detectives are they going to need? So when you apply for that, then you get the quote-unquote the study package, which is a tomb, which is literally thousands of pages of every policy and procedure, you know, that the police service has, all full of what to do if type of questions. And you study these, and you're doing all this on your own time. This is not during company time at all. And then you write that exam. And depending on how you come out on that exam, you may be eligible to go to the quote-unquote the promotional board. And that's the part that we've often seen problems with. You know, you talk about Peel. We had a problem here in Toronto with the superintendent, Stacey Clark, who, you know, got into issues during the course of that promotional board's process. That's where the system has historically been questioned by officers all the time.
1: Right.
0: And because you're sitting in front of a board of maybe five or six senior officers, and everybody gets the same questions. So if you have the ability to get those questions before that board convenes, that puts you way up,
1: right,
0: in terms of your you know, ability to be promoted. So that's where Stacey Clark got into the issues.
1: So I don't want to go too far down the path of what's wrong with that particular, with the cheating opportunities, etc. But I want to put this to you from my military experience. They have a similar challenge. They have to promote people at different times to different ranks and to different responsibilities. But the military and my work in the civilian world and as an instructor in a university, testing is how we test to see if you know something. But sometimes practical skills need to be examined practically, and theoretical skills can be examined through a written test. In the military, though, everything is preceded by training specific to what you're going to be tested on. And so for a soldier to go from a private, for example, to a master corporal, that involves leadership skills, not technical skills, but soft human skills. And those are taught on a specific course. They go away for, depending on their rank and the availability, it's probably anywhere from 3 to 6 weeks. That might be too long in a policing environment, but they go away to a specific training program to learn those soft leadership skills. And then they're examined at the end of that course to see whether they pass or fail the course. Written tests, practical tests, expert observation by the instructors who are the best in the Army that go there to make sure that they meet the leadership and the cultural standards. And then they go through the same kind of promotion, you know, annual reviews. There has to be vacancies. There are boards and selection, usually not interviews because we know them well. Is there ever training for the soft leadership skills in policing? Because it seems to me that that's maybe the area in policing that is not as strong as it could be. Because a lot of the issues when we see things go wrong in policing, to me, they seem to be leadership and culture issues.
0: Well, you're right. It is not as strong as it should be. So if you are a constable and you've been around for a while and you're thinking about promotion, chances are you've become a training constable. So you're training new officers coming in. You're being that kind of mentor to them. In terms of those written exams, Mark, let's be fair. This just proves your ability to memorize. That's all it is. It's about memorizing thousands of different pages.
1: And that's important for policing, but there's more to it than just that.
0: Absolutely. So when that leadership sort of, you know, specific, you know, that type of program comes into play is after you've been selected for a promotion, then you go to the police college here in Toronto. And I don't remember, I think for me, it was a 1 week course and it may be longer now, but it was everybody went in there. And that was sort of where those skills were taught. Those tools were provided to you as to how to deal with your subordinates and in terms of leadership, in terms of how to evaluate officers, things of that nature. Should it be done at the front end as opposed to the back end is a very fair question. And like I said, every year it changes. But, you know, one big difference, Mark, is when people are getting promoted in the police service, it's not the same stream. So, for example, if you're a uniform officer and you're wanting to apply to become a sergeant, you're going to stay in that uniform stream. If you're like me, that came out of a plainclothes undercover intelligence type of stream, then I mean, when I got promoted to a sergeant, Mark, and on my first day, I didn't have a uniform. I hadn't been in uniform in that long. The uniforms had changed twice since the last time I wore one. So
1: there'll be different technical skills in each of those streams, but the leadership, when you'd get that leadership role, now you're responsible for the performance and the behavior of other police officers, whether they're in uniform or ETF or homicide. That's a common kind of people skill. Where do you learn that?
0: Well, you learn that. You should all be learning that at your specific police college. You should be taught. I have no dispute with that whatsoever. I think it's logistically, maybe it's a problem that they get, to pull people off the road for 2 weeks for a course and have nobody to backfill to answer those calls for service or what have you. But to say that you'll learn those skills on the job, on the run, it is probably not sufficient. The whole concept of having proper mentorship being taught and leadership and supervisory skills being taught at the front end before you actually start your job as a supervisor, as opposed to after, makes a lot of sense.
1: And I've only got about a minute left, Mark Mendelson, but do those courses exist, whether they happen before you're promoted to leadership or after?
0: They're available once you've been selected to be promoted. Once you've made the list, and then you get on that course. Before that, you're either a senior constable on a shift where you learn as you go, or you're a training officer where you're training young officers. But at the end of the day, you're still reporting to a sergeant or a detective or a staff sergeant. So there isn't that formal leadership stream that you go through. You get the study package. You get that encyclopedia.
1: You get the theory side of it.
0: You get the theory, but I mean, it's like I said earlier, it's how much can you absorb and retain?
1: Right.
0: It's memory work. That's what it is. And that doesn't make you a better leader.
1: Thanks, Mark Mendelson, our News Talk 1010 crime specialist, former homicide detective. We're going to take a short break here on the Deb Hutton Show. When we come back, I will tell you why I don't think there's any such thing as toxic masculinity. 2:45, time for News Talk 1010, Time Saver Traffic.
2: Well, MTO still reporting problems southbound 427 through Derry Rexdale. So those reports of a stalled vehicle blocking the right lane haven't spotted. You spot it before I do. The number to reach me here is *1010. No issues on the 401, but jam solid both ways between the 427 and the Don Valley Parkway. Headed towards the DVP delays. Don Mills all the way up to the 401. And we still have a lot of closures because of the game on the go at the Toronto Stadium for the World Cup. So stretches of the Lakeshore shut down, stretches of Dufferin, on Fleet Street and Fort York also impacted. A News Talk 1010 weather for your day today. We will see some sunshine, highs reaching 25 with a humidex of 30. Right now we're seeing a mix of sun and cloud. We're currently sitting at 22 with the humidex. It feels like 26. 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

0: Hey, welcome back. Mark Twain for Deb this afternoon. And I'll be with you in the same time slot Monday as well. And also sticking around to cover off the Jim Richards show on both days. So you got me till 6 p.m. today and 2 to 6 on Monday. It's a real pleasure getting a chance to talk with you again. I really appreciate it. And I'd love your contribution to the next segment. What does masculinity mean to you? When you think of masculine, what does it mean? 416-872-1010. I'll tell you why I'm thinking about this. I wrote something about this on my Substack blog. You can check that out if you want. Go to Substack, search for Toohey, T-O-W-H-E-Y. You'll find it easily enough. It's called Issues and Insights. But I got riled up this week as I read a piece in The Star about toxic masculinity. And it was a good op-ed piece. It was talking about a woman who had watched a Netflix show and her reaction to it and the conversation she had with her daughters. But the phrase toxic masculinity bugs me because I don't think it exists. There is masculinity and there is toxicity, but they don't, in my mind, go together. I know men who are toxic, but they're not toxic because they're men. Masculinity isn't toxic. Being an a-hole is toxic. And I think you have to divide the two. There's nothing masculine about being a jerk or a predator. Masculinity, in my opinion, is about being your best self, finding your way in the world, being a provider, being a loving partner, a caring father, and protecting the weak from predators. It's not about preying on weaker humans. I read there's a great piece in the New Yorker magazine, Profile of Andrew Tate, written in depth over many, many interviews with him and the people around him. And like everything in the New Yorker, it is fact checked. It is credible. It is very long and hard to read. It makes you angry. It might make you cry. And it disgusts you to read about this guy and the creations around him, but that's not toxic masculinity. He's not being masculine when he is being a jerk or behaving in ways that are alleged to be criminal. That's not masculinity. That's predation. That's criminal behavior. That's toxicity. They don't go together. And it bothers me because I've got two sons and I have this conversation with them. And quite frankly, outside of my conversations with them, the only times my sons have ever heard masculinity discussed in school, in the media, what have you, have been associated with toxic masculinity. It's always been a negative thing to be masculine. It's always been a bad thing. For years, my kids, my boys, have been taught that being a man is bad. It's not. If you're toxic and masculine, you're doing it wrong. But it's because you're toxic. You could be toxic and female. But masculinity is about taking care of people, protecting the weak from predators, being a caring father, a provider who's generous, a loving partner, all of that kind of stuff. That's what I think. So it bugs me when I hear everybody who talks about masculinity almost always only talking about it in a negative sense as toxic masculinity. I'm saying those two things don't always go together. They're not part and parcel of the same thing. What do you say? 416-872-1010. Is it just me? Jeff, is it just me?
1: No, it's not. I'm going to tell you, you're so smart, and I wish I could word my sentences as well as you did yours. It almost goes, you know, I heard this saying once, strong men make weak boys and weak fathers make strong men, but great fathers always make great kids. And with how you refer to masculinity, it's the same way as bullying. Bullying and masculinity is not the same thing.
0: No.
1: And it's almost as though we're taking all these things that sort of go with masculinity and we are unrolling, taking away the role of a man. I mean, I don't want to say anymore because I don't think I can word it properly, but thank you for bringing it up. And I just get so upset and so frustrated that our roles are being changed. And if you disagree with it, somehow, you know, you're chauvinist or you're put in all these different lights. You know, I'm 64 years old. I spent my entire life growing up And it's in the last 5 years, even I'm confused what's going on and what I can, and people are telling me what to think and how I have to think. And, you know, I'm so glad you brought this up. I'm sure it's just the tip of the iceberg, but thank you very much for bringing it up.
0: Thanks, Jeff. I appreciate your call. Yeah. And if all we tell our boys is that they're evil, despicable human beings because they're men, then we can't possibly be surprised when they pull away from society. And we can't possibly be surprised when evil actors reach out to them to bring them into their tribes, because human beings are tribal creatures. We want to belong. We need to stop villainizing masculinity. Let's go to Dolly in Bolton. Is masculinity inherently bad, Dolly?
2: No, it's not. And to say a man's toxic or a female brings toxicity is wrong. It's a person. And I think the broader question is, it's really attack on masculinity, right now. Because I've met many guys who aren't masculine at all, and they're very toxic. And I've met many women who are very masculine, and they're toxic. So I think that it has nothing to do with that. And to even present that, I have a grown son. And I think it's just an attack on masculinity and what femininity is, like what makes man, what makes a woman. It's just more of the same.
0: Yeah, no, I agree with you completely. I appreciate your call. Let's go to Andy in Scarborough.
3: Hey, Mark. Thanks for taking my call. Yeah, I agree with you 100% on this. I got a daughter and a son. And, yeah, my son always hears about, you know, the bad things about being masculine. And, you know, on the other side, women are always hearing about, and it's great, about empowerment and girl power and all this. For me, and I use one example, and it's the idea, I think we've got to understand men and women are different, and we have to celebrate those differences. Like the emotional thing, I talk to my son and I say, it's okay to cry. It's also okay not to cry. You should not be judged based on your emotional response and how it relates. And a lot of it is how women respond. They respond in certain ways and they cry. And why can't you cry? It's ridiculous. And like I say, if there's toxic masculinity, I guess there's toxic femininity as well.
0: Yeah, I think thanks you very much for that, Andy. Diane, I've only got about 20 seconds for you, but you wanted to make a quick point.
4: Yeah, I'm wondering if it should be called toxic misogyny.
0: Yeah.
4: I think the problem with the word masculinity is people like Andrew Tate have claimed it and are saying this is what it is to be a man.
0: Yeah, and it's time.
4: And that's a problem.
0: Thanks, Dan. I appreciate it. I'm out of time. But yeah, I'm not sure. Toxic misogyny, frankly, that's a bit redundant because misogyny is toxic. I'm a word guy. I really like what words mean. But I think it's time for good men everywhere to reclaim masculinity. Masculinity is not toxic. It's protecting the weak as best you can and being your best self and able to do that. My name is Mark Tuohy. I'm in for Deb Hutton. Do you want to be a millionaire? Because I'm going to tell you where to find the millionaire factory, the best odds of becoming a millionaire when we come back after the news at 3.
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10: Good afternoon. I'm Heather Seaman. Lots of cloud cover out there, but still warm, 22 degrees right now, even nicer on the weekend. The complete forecast after the news. The city set to host its last group stage match at Toronto Stadium this hour, and the culmination of Pride festivities happening in the city this weekend. Details on these and other stories coming up. But first, here's Time Saver Traffic.
11: We have problems happening eastbound Foreign Express at Islington. Crews on scene of a collision that is taking out the right lane. So if you're on the eastbound side, it's already slow from the 410. Stick with the collectors if you're looking to bypass this. We're into rush hours to the westbound 401. It's slow from about the Don Valley Parkway out to the 427. It's crawling along on the Gardner. Has everything to do with the full closure of the Lakeshore shutdown both ways between BC and Strawn for the World Cup game happening at Toronto Stadium. Also lanes impacted on Dufferin, Strawn, Fleet Street, and Fort York. 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Time saver traffic. I'm Adjoa and Sia Yavoie. Your next update at 3:15 on News Talk 1010 Toronto.
10: Beginning this hour, Toronto is hosting its last group stage match of the FIFA World Cup. Senegal and Iraq are facing off, with both teams battling to make it to the knockout round. This fan is overwhelmed with excitement to witness this international competition at home.
6: The atmosphere is unreal. There are thousands of people out here for the World Cup. It's only a once in a lifetime that you experience a home World Cup in Toronto, Senegal versus Iraq. These are some big teams, big players. It's great out here.
10: Roads near the stadium, as well as around the fan festival at Fort York and the Bentway, are closed to traffic until 8 o'clock tonight. Speaking to host Mark Toohey on News Talk 1010 in the last hour, the city's chief congestion officer, Andrew Poslin, says traffic management has worked out well throughout the tournament so far.
12: We've had a number of matches now. We've been able to see that the results from the match show that the plan that we put together is working. We knew it was going to be busy. And that's why we really focused on an approach that emphasized using modes like public transit or cycling or walking, and that's exactly what we're seeing. We're seeing greater use of public transit for fans and spectators to get to the match, but we're also seeing really high numbers for people who are cycling and walking.
10: And this weekend marks the culmination of Pride festivities. The street fair in the Church Wellesley Village is underway, and roads in the area are closed. CP24's Steve Ryan is there and has more on reminders from police ahead of a very busy weekend in the city.
13: We were told that there will be a significant police presence throughout this weekend. Pride starts tonight, and it'll go straight through the weekend. And as a result, we've got the Church Street closed north to Bloor, south just behind me here, just south of Wellesley, will be closed as well. And police are reminding people that in large crowds, it's easier for those who want to commit criminal acts to steal your personal belongings, your cell phone, your wallet, your bag, any other valuables. So police are reminding people to be aware of their surroundings and take down to this Pride festivities only what you need. You risk the chance of it being taken, so keep things close to you and be aware of what's going on around you at all times.
10: And by the way, the Pride Toronto Trans March will take place downtown at 7 o'clock this evening. And on Sunday, the big Pride Parade kicks off at 2 in the afternoon. Switching gears. An update now on a story we first brought you yesterday. Durham police say a motorcyclist critically injured in a collision at Harwood and Carrison Drive in Ajax has died of their injuries in hospital. The cause of the crash is still under investigation. Well, the NHL draft kicks off tonight, and the Toronto Maple Leafs have first dibs. Canadian forward Gavin McKenna expected to be picked first overall in Buffalo tonight. The San Jose Sharks have the second pick. Vancouver, Buffalo, and the New York Rangers round out the top five. Ryan Patton with Sirius XM Radio says McKenna is a good fit for Toronto.
14: The top six players in the draft, I don't think you can go wrong with at all. But to me, when you have somebody like a Gavin McKenna, who is just so skillful, Stenberg's skillful, Chase Reed, Caleb Malhotra, they're all skillful. But there's something about Gavin McKenna for me.
10: The Toronto Maple Leafs will host a draft watch party at Scotiabank Arena tonight. Ticket sales from the event will go to the MLSC Foundation. 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
15: Clouds will continue to clear tonight as we drop to a seasonal low of 16 degrees. Tomorrow, loads of sunshine and a high of 24, feeling more like 27. Chance of showers bubbling up mainly north and east of the GTA. We're going to enjoy more sun on Sunday. Great for the Pride Parade and soccer watch parties. Becoming hotter next week. Expect temperatures in the low to mid 30s. And it could feel like 40 on Canada Day Wednesday, with a slight chance of showers, too. From the CTV Weather Center, I'm Lindsay Morrison.
10: Right now, mostly cloudy and 23 degrees. I'm Heather Seaman. Our next update at 4 o'clock on News Talk 1010.

0: Mike Catherwood. My name is Mark Tuohy. I'm sitting in for Deb Hutton today. It's a pleasure to be talking with you. If you wanted to have something to say or you wanted to hear more about masculinity and my evil, toxic impressions of it, you can check that out on my Substack blog. Just Google Tuohy and you'll find it on Substack. I've written a piece there that's much more eloquent in writing than I am on the air. But here we go. 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Ooh, that's exciting. Can we just go to commercial while I call? No, I'm not. That seems unfair. Caller number 10. There you go. I saw an interesting piece in The Economist magazine, which is good reading if you can afford it. It's not cheap, but it's full of great ideas. And this was talking about how to make $1 million. And it turns out that, you know, there's a formula. It doesn't surprise me very much. But I wouldn't have figured this out. The best way, well, maybe not the biggest millionaire factory in the United States that The Economist says has plausibly created more millionaires than any other company in history, McDonald's. How do they do that? Well, it's franchising. The country of the United States has recently minted, according to The Economist, its first billionaire franchisees. And more countries, it recommends, should try creating a franchise economy. Franchising has come to account for a steadily growing share of American businesses. There are almost 850,000 franchise outlets in the USA, run by 250,000 business owners, and it is a tried and tested way to make good money. Does that hold true here in Canada? I have no idea. But my guest probably does. Marvin Ryder is Associate Professor of Marketing at McMaster University. Dr. Ryder, good to talk with you.
1: Glad to be with you.
0: So franchising is a fairly tried and true, not guaranteed, but a predictable path to millionaire status in the United States. Does the same hold true here?
1: Yes, absolutely. Now, first, let me just say, a millionaire in my world is defined as someone whose net worth, their assets minus their liabilities, is $1 million. There are over 2 million Canadians who fit that definition. So achieving millionaire status isn't that big of a deal anymore as much as it once was. But nonetheless, the great thing about a franchise is you can start a business with a pretty good chance of success. A proven franchise concept is going to succeed over 75% of the time. If you just started a business with your own idea, 75% of businesses don't last 3 years. So it's just such a different world between franchising and starting your own.
0: Why is that?
1: Well, a franchise has already tested out the various variables. So when you buy a franchise, you don't simply buy a name, but you get a handbook that tells you everything you want to know about running a business. Take McDonald's as an example. It will tell you how to open, how to close, how to deposit the money, how to train your employees, how to make the French fries. And it's all spelled out for you. You don't have to invent it yourself. The downside to a franchise, though, is that you are also constrained to doing whatever the franchisor tells you to do. So if you run a McDonald's and you say, hey, I've got a great idea, let's introduce a cookie that does this or that or something else. Sorry, you can't do that. You've got to live within the guidelines from the franchisor.
0: And what makes a good franchisee? I did some work as a consultant for a large Canadian retail business, and we were looking at the success factors involved in there. They weren't literally franchisees, but they were effectively franchisees. And they had assumed that they were looking for entrepreneurs. And so we went out and we tested that by looking at high performers and low performers. And what we found out was that they weren't really that entrepreneurial, the high performers. They were very good, hardworking, very attentive to details. They followed to the letter of the handbook that you're talking about, and they got things done. What makes a good franchisee?
1: No, you're right on the money there. You know, we don't want someone, for instance, maybe who has an MBA, maybe someone who wants to build their own empire, because if they're going to come into a franchise, their first inclination is, how can I change it? How can I change it? How can I change it? And that's not what you want. You want someone who says, okay, I'm buying this, for lack of a better term, kit, and I'm going to live within the parameters of the kit, and I'm going to execute really, really well. And the most successful franchises do that exactly. They're very attention to detail. They start on time. They operate on time. They train the employees well. They motivate their employees well. I should also say, by the way, if you want to be a millionaire, chances are you're going to have to own more than one franchise. In Canada, typically, a franchisee owns ultimately 4 or 5 franchises, and that's how they get the kind of wealth you're starting to talk about.
0: Is one of the secrets of success, there's a great book that I've recommended to some clients called The E-Myth Revisited. It's old, but it basically tells the story that, you know, a lot of people who own bakeries started as bakers. They love baking, so they went out and started their own business. And then they realized that most of owning a successful bakery was nothing to do with baking. It was about hiring people, managing things, paying bills, all of that kind of stuff. Does it help you be more successful if you're not necessarily passionate about making donuts, but you buy a donut franchise?
1: You're passionate about running a successful business. That's what helps you. But what you do with it is not necessary. I have known, for instance, Tim Hortons franchisees that don't drink coffee and don't eat donuts, and they're very, very successful because they're passionate about running a successful business. And that's what's critical. Now, if you're going to be an entrepreneur starting from scratch, not doing a franchise, then I think that interest in the basic business is very important. But this is a different breed of person. An entrepreneur likes being successful in whatever they do, not necessarily a passion for the product they sell.
0: One of the things in the Economist article, I've only got about 60 seconds for you, Dr. Ryder, is they mentioned that a lot of governments are stepping in with regulations that they think will protect the interests of employees of franchises, but actually might kill the goose that laid the golden egg.
1: Yeah, it's a fine line to walk. So if people are interested in franchises, in Toronto, there are 4 franchise shows a year, and you pay a small amount of money, $10, $15, you go to the franchise show, and you're going to see a range of franchisors, some that are brand new, some that have been around for many years. And I tell students to go to these things simply to see the variation here. There are some that you can tell from the beginning are going to be very successful. There are others, though, that have only opened one business, and now suddenly they're franchising it. It's highly risky at that point. So you have to look at the prospectus. And the rules that we're talking about here typically are about the kind of information you share with a prospective franchisee, that you're not overselling it, that you're not promising something that you can't deliver. And that's where some protection is needed. But for the well-established ones, you know, if you're going to be Subway owner number 20,263, I'm not as worried about you.
0: Fair enough. I really appreciate your insight on this. Dr. Marvin Ryder is an associate professor of marketing at McMaster University. Always a pleasure talking with you, sir.
1: Glad to be with you.
0: Let's talk with you now, 416-872-1010. And I'm interested in your experience. Have you ever owned a franchise? Would you buy a franchise? And would you be proud of your kids if they came home and said, Mom, I'm not going to university. I'm not getting an MBA. I'm not going to be a doctor. I'm not going to be a dentist. I'm going to buy a franchise. Is that the kind of kid that you want to show off to their uncles and sort of compete with the others? Yeah, let me know. 416-872-1010. This is the Deb Hutton Show. My name is Mark Tuohy. You're listening, well, right here, right now. It's time for 3:15 News Talk 1010, Time Saver Traffic.
2: Well, the afternoon drive getting busier and busier, and we'll start with a problem that is happening on the eastbound 401 collectors in here, Ontario. Just a stall in the left lane to avoid this. You can stick with the express. Westbound on the 401, no issues anymore, but it is busiest. From Warden and sections out to the 427, further west delays as you travel in towards Durham. Finally getting slower on the northbound 400 as you travel into Vaughan, and then further north looking at delays as you pass through Highway 9, and again, as you make your way in towards Barrie, drivers heading home and towards their cottages, and the downtown core painfully slow. flow, especially on the Gardner into and out of the downtown core. That is because of the closure of the Lakeshore shutdown between BC and Strawn for the FIFA World Cup closures, because there is a game going on at Toronto Stadium. Also closures on Dufferin, Strawn, Fleet Street, and Fort York. News Talk 1010, weather for your day today. Mainly cloudy skies. Highs expected to reach 25. Stickier with the humidex. 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
1: Hey, it's Mark Two in for Deb Hutton this afternoon. Pleasure to be talking with you. Hey, you know what? I got to tell you right now, News Talk 1010 has your next iHeartRadio experience. You and a friend could be going to the Lasso Festival in Montreal. 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Every day you listen is another chance to win. I want to hear from you right now, 416-872-1010. Have you ever owned a franchise? Would you be proud of your kids if they bought into one?
2: The great thing about a franchise is you can start a business with a pretty good chance of success. A proven franchise concept is going to succeed over 75% of the time. If you just started a business with your own idea, 75% of businesses don't last 3 years. So it's just such a different world between franchising and starting your own.
1: For generations, families wanted their kids to become professionals, doctors, lawyers, engineers, maybe even dentists, although we all know they're not really doctors. Okay, don't call me dentists. But that was the gold standard for families, bringing their kids home to the family reunion, introducing them, or failing professions. Just everybody had to go to the university. Everybody had to get a degree because that was the symbol of success with our kids. And then lately, that's changed a little bit. Now, you know, we are so in need of skilled trades that that's now become a new benchmark. You know, my son wants to be a plumber, and my goodness, I'm proud of it because we need plumbers. I'll tell you that. They make good money. One of my richest cousins is a plumber. But according to The Economist magazine, one of the surest ways to succeed in business is to buy into a franchise. And there may not be the cachet, there may not be the sexiness of it, but it is pre-chewed some of your food. And so if you're a hard worker and you have attention to detail and you're willing to sort of do the heavy lifting to actually make this business run, signing on with a franchise can be a way to success. 416-872-1010. Have you walked down that path yourself? What's it like to own a franchise? I'm curious because not all franchisees are happy with their franchisors. There's certainly there's no guaranteed happiness involved here, and it's always going to be hard work. But as Dr. Ryder was saying, the success ratio is almost inverted. If you buy a good franchise, you're 75% likely to succeed. Whereas if you don't, you just start your own business, it's maybe 25% likelihood of success, certainly in the restaurant business. 416-872-1010. I'd love to hear your stories. Would you be happy if your kid came home and said, you know what, I'm going to buy into a franchise? Let me know. Joel in Toronto, you're a franchise consultant. What does that mean? Do you work with companies who want to become franchisors and franchise their business idea, or do you work with people who want to buy into franchises?
3: So thank you for taking my call. Yes, I work with both. I work with franchisors and franchisees. And, you know, your comment of should a parent be very proud, you're really starting your own business, you're just not by yourself. You have the support. So anybody that has a business should be very proud. I know just on and off, my son, I always wanted him to go to university. He's a trade, heavy machinery, living a great life, bought a house at 27 years old. Nothing wrong with that. But going back to franchising, it is easier. And because you're not by yourself, you have the support. If you're willing to listen to people and you listen to advice, you have a chance to succeed.
1: And how do you know a good franchise to buy into compared to one that might be not quite yet ready?
3: So I know I heard the comment that, one location and then you want a franchise. You know, it is tough. I agree with that. You need to have 2-3 locations before you really should franchise. And that's what I tell all my clients.
1: That's because you need to have proven the business model, right? You need to have developed a playbook that's been tested through a bunch of different scenarios. And if you're fairly new in the business yourself, you're unlikely to have all of that track record to benefit your franchisees.
3: Yes. And again, let's say you have brick and mortar franchise. You want the franchisor to experience 2-3 locations. So because it could be a mall location, a street front location. Then they have a track record, and they themselves are stronger because they have more experience with running more businesses. But your question of how do you know a success is really two things, okay? I'll go first with someone that has multi-units, but someone that is involved in the business and that actually cares for the success. So people that will not all take every franchisee to approve them, number one. So you have so many people, franchisor, that, you know, you have a pulse, you have a franchise. If you see something like that, and second of all, if the franchisor actually asks questions to make sure that you're right, not everybody's made out to be a franchisee because they can't abide by rules. And if you can't abide by rules, there's no point in buying a franchise.
1: And like my conversation with Dr. Ryder was kind of like, you know, based on an Economist article that says, you know, McDonald's is minting millionaires in the United States quite regularly. But, you know, his point of view was $1 million doesn't mean a lot. And, you know, some of these franchises might cost you more than $1 million to get them up and running. Like, what's a reasonable amount? You know, if my kid wanted to get into a franchise, right now, there's no way that he could afford to get into some of the premium ones. Like McDonald's is going to probably cost a fortune. Tim's probably not much, you know, cheaper. Do they offer, like, what's the best foot in the door? Do you look for one that you can afford, or do you hold out until you can get into a better franchise?
3: No, I think you look with one that you can afford. You always can, you know, you can always upgrade. And let me rephrase the way, there's nothing wrong with having a $500,000 franchise, and then all of a sudden you have that, you build up equity, you build up cash flow, and then you build up a second one. No one says that those big franchises are going to make you a millionaire. The days of, you know, some of those big franchises, you know, are passe. You want to take, first of all, my advice to you is you want to take a franchise that you actually believe in and that you actually enjoy the work, that if you need to work there 7 days a week, you're actually going to enjoy it. So again, start low. There are also so many government programs out there with the small business loan that it makes it possible for someone. And the last comment I have on this is you're seeing more and more people go into partnerships. You're not seeing where one person is buying the business. You see two friends buying a business, a brother, a sister, brother, and brother. You actually see more partnership these days so that they're able to afford a franchise.
1: Thanks very much, Joel. I appreciate you calling in. I appreciate the insight. And Joel is a franchise consultant in Toronto. Yeah, I think it's an interesting way. If you want to start a, you know, unless you have a passion for the type of food that you want to sell in the restaurant or an exercise program, you're a trainer and you want to go on your own, there is a value in associating with the franchise if you kick the tires and you do your due diligence to make sure that they know what they're doing. They're not just sort of Johnny come lately and have, you know, done very well operating for themselves. Now they want you to pay to expand their brand. That may not be good for you. But if it's a proven franchise and they have a system and the law says that they have to disclose just about all of these facts to you, like they have to give you a lot of financial information that they have at the corporate level, but also at other franchises, they tell you how much it costs to do this and how much you can make. And so, you know, kick the tires, get somebody to advise you. It's not a bad way to make a living. Hard work, but everything that's worth doing is hard. We're going to take a short break here on the Deb Hutton Show. When we come back, we're going to find out what's happening in the news at 6, and we're going to ask an expert how he would fix a 160-year-old beater sort of fixer-upper when we come back. Right now, it's 3:30, time for News Talk 1010, Time Saver Traffic.
0: Well, delays continue to impact the drive on the 401 in particular. The eastbound side is going to take you an hour now to get from the 410 all the way up to Kennedy. Further east delays into Durham. Westbound on the 401, it's a crawl as well from the Don Valley Parkway right on through to the 427. Travels take you to the 427 this hour. It's slow off the Gardner as you navigate all the way up towards the 401 and pretty jammed on the Gardner east and westbound between York Bay Young and Park Lawn. Again, heads up, the Lakeshore closed until 8 this evening. It's for the game happening at Toronto Stadium for the World Cup. So no access to the Lakeshore between BC Drive and Strawn as well. Stretches of Strawn, Dufferin, Fleet, and Fort York also closed as well. 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
1: Hey, Mark Tui in for Deb Hutton today, and it is 3:35. That means it's time for a special VIP sneak peek of what's coming up on the news at 6 on CTV with Nathan Downer. Nathan, how are you doing?
2: That made me laugh. How are you doing?
1: What made you laugh?
2: VIP?
1: VIP, yeah. Not everybody gets to know what's coming up before it's coming up.
2: If I was VIP, I'd be sitting in a box right now at Toronto Stadium watching the game.
1: Oh, you're not the VIP.
2: I'm not a VIP.
1: Our listeners are the VIP.
2: Then they should be sitting in a box.
1: Yeah, they get the sneak peek on what you're up to.
2: Okay, that makes more sense. Are you following World Cup?
1: I know that the score is 1-0 for somebody.
2: For somebody. Okay, that's not bad.
1: In today's game. I think it's Senegal, right?
2: They're ahead. Right. So you know the game's being played here.
1: Yay!
2: Yeah, exactly. So we're going to give you some game highlights, and you might have noticed all the fans flooding downtown heading to the stadium. We'll give you coverage of that. You might not know this, roughly 65,000 Iraqi Canadians live in Ontario.
1: I will not make a comment on that because as an ex-military guy, I will only get myself into trouble. But Iraqi people are wonderful.
2: Yep, the largest in the country as far as Iraqi Canadians here. And we're going to be just giving you a reaction. This is the first time they've made the World Cup in 40 years. And there's just a lot of excitement in the Iraqi Canadian community. And don't forget, Senegal, not quite as big as far as the population here in the city. A few thousand here, but they also had their march heading down to the game from Trinity Bellwood. So we're going to give you coverage from both sides, give you reaction to the game today, and also give you general World Cup highlights. And don't forget, there are no matches being broadcast at Nathan Phillips Square today. They say that they're prepping for Pride Festival. And also, you can still watch matches at the FIFA Fan Fest at Fort York if you want to, because there are more games today. So we're going to give you a full World Cup wrap and also look ahead to Canada's game on Sunday. So lots happening in the world of soccer. And if you don't know, now you know.
1: And by the time you're on at 6 p.m. on CTV, we'll probably know who won today.
2: Right. Here. Well, exactly. We'll tell you the final score. If whoever loses is out of the tournament. But if you win, Senegal, if they win, then they can continue on, even though the pool or the group that they're in is got France and has Norway. The way the tournament's set up, you can still finish third and still move on. So they'll move on, and they're a talented group.
1: Yeah, they're a pretty strong soccer.
2: Yeah, they won the African Nations Cup. Yeah. Senegal produces great soccer players, so don't be surprised if they do some damage in this World Cup as well.
1: Nathan Downer, I will let you go and prepare yourself emotionally for the 6 p.m. newscast on CTV.
2: Right. Me and all my VIP friends. Take care.
1: Absolutely. Thank you. Take care. 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Joining me now, we brought in an extra special. This guy is legit a VIP. 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Frank, good to talk with you.
3: Good morning.
1: So here's a story I want to tell you. I got a house.
3: Yeah.
1: And I don't own it outright. I own about 1/40 millionth of it. It's

0: old. It's like 150 to 160 years old. I don't even know if the bones are any good, but it's got Volkswagen-sized rats living in it and asbestos dripping from the ceilings. And, you know, nobody's lived in it for 11 years. And it, the prime minister was explaining earlier today how we got here. Let's have a listen.
1: For more than 75 years, this House has welcomed leaders from around the world, including Her Majesty Queen Elizabeth II, Sir Winston Churchill, President John F. Kennedy. 24 Sussex Drive is more than a residence. It's greater than a mere backdrop to history. It's a symbol of the public office of the head of our federal government and of the democratic traditions that office represents. And yet, it has not been cared for with the respect that it deserves. And after decades of deferred maintenance and neglect, this house sits empty. It's been uninhabitable for more than a decade.
0: So it's a bit of a challenge. It's a fixer-upper. You know a lot of guys. I listened to you on Saturday. So you got a list of guys. You know, what would you do with a house in this condition?
2: First of all, I see the house, and I can't believe that people want it torn down. This was a house that was built in 1867 when Canada became a country. It's a beautiful building, and I would love to renovate that house. I've done jobs almost that big before, and they're a challenge, but they're very doable, and that house could be made into something spectacular without having to blow, I wouldn't say a lot of money into it, but not the kind of money that would take if the government had their hands on it. There are, as long as we have plans of what they want to do to it, it would probably take a few months to organize all the proper tradespeople, get them online. And what I would probably do is get all the tradespeople in there. I would want them to give me an exact figure of what their costs are and then say, okay, you have the job, but you're going to work on cost plus 20 or something like that to get the job done. It's a very prestigious job. There are a lot of really good contractors that would want it. In today's market, where the market is so depressed, there are so many really good companies that would just love to get into that place and do it, myself included.
0: I'm talking with Frank Cohn, host of the Home Improvement Show, Saturdays at 9 a.m. on News Talk 1010, about what he would do with 24 Sussex Drive, the traditional home of the Prime Minister that's been, as Prime Minister Carney said, uninhabitable for over a decade. They finally made a decision to do something with it. Apparently, Frank, they're going to go out to a competition with designers from across Canada to figure out what to do with it. Is it something like you talk about it being a beautiful home with a lot of history, and that is true. Uh-huh. But like, is this like, would it be cheaper to do what they do in Toronto, which is save the facade, knock the rest of it down and build new and have it look old from the street?
2: Well, from what I can see of it, I wouldn't say necessarily, because from what I can tell, the bones are really, really good. And what it would cost to duplicate that, I mean, they've already gutted a good percentage of the interior. So we're almost at the stage of what you're talking about, keeping the facade and putting a new interior into it. So it looks like a lot of the heavy, dirty work has already been done. So with good quality craftsmen, I don't see it being a problem to keep what's currently in there and rebuild it. I mean, that's what I would do. We do a lot of old houses that are in that kind of condition and rebuild them and modernize them. And it's a challenge.
0: Could you do it for $30 million, Frank?
2: Well, without going through everything, I would think no problem. I don't know whether you could tear that place down and duplicate it for that kind of money. I would think
0: really?
2: It could probably be done for less, personally. 30 million seems like an awful lot of money, and I'd love to see the numbers, but my guess, it probably could be done for a lot less than that if you get the right people under the right conditions.
0: I think so. I think in fairness, there's going to be a lot of things that go into this house that don't go into a typical home in terms of communications and security, you know, all of that kind of stuff.
2: They've got to redo all the electrical, the plumbing, the obviously upgrade HVAC systems in terms of flooring and tiling. Plaster specialist for recreating all the moldings. There's a lot of very intricate work. And unfortunately, a lot of the older tradespeople who can do this kind of work aren't around anymore, but there's still a few left out there. But obviously, it's got to be brought up to very modern specs, right down to maybe bulletproof glass and this sort of stuff in terms of protection, security systems. But I think it's very doable, and I'd be surprised if they need to spend that kind of money.
0: And, well, you know, the Bat Cave alone is going to cost a fortune. Frank Cohn, thank you very much for your insight. I appreciate
2: My
0: an
2: pleasure.
0: Expert opinion.
2: Take care.
0: 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He hosts the Home Improvement Show. If you've got questions about your own home and how to help him, he knows a guy. Give him a call and tell him what your problem is, and he will sort you out. My name is Mark Tui. I'm in for Deb Hutton today. I'll also be sticking around to cover off the Jim Richards show. But when we come back, I'm going to chat with Richard Krause, and I'm going to basically test out my theory that there are no new ideas in Hollywood. If there are, I haven't seen one. Have you? I don't know. Coming up later in the program, bridging into the Jim Richards show, we're going to talk with Moshe Lander, who is an economist and financial expert, and we're going to find out whether there's any possible, conceivable way to believe that the Canada Pension Plan Investment Board hasn't completely lost money when they've sold their current building that they're in. They're trying to spin this as a good deal. I'm dubious. As a stakeholder in the pension plan, you'll want to know too. Right now it's 3:45. Let's check on News Talk 1010, Time Saver Traffic.
3: Well, we have these problems that are impacting the drive a little bit on the eastbound lanes of the 403. It's on the ramp that takes you to Winston Churchill. It's the right lane that is out. It is following a stall, so a little bit slow just on the ramp. It's rush hour, so the 401 is getting busier and busier. It's actually slow both ways between the Don Valley Parkway and the 427. It's your heaviest stretch, both east and westbound, headed towards the Don Valley Parkway. That is very slow from Bayview Boulevard to the 401. And a heads up, there is no access to the Lakeshore, at least until 8 p.m. this evening between BC and Strawn, shut down because of the World Cup match happening at Toronto Stadium. Also, lanes on Dufferin, Strawn is closed for a stretch, Fleet Street and Fort York closed because of the game happening at Toronto Stadium. So it's quite the busy afternoon. News Talk 1010 weather for your day today. We will see a mix of sun and cloud. Highs for today reaching 25 degrees. Right now, we're currently sitting at 23 degrees with a humid X. Feels like 27. During the FIFA World Cup, traffic downtown will be heavy. Skip the stress by taking transit, traveling off-peak, and checking routes in advance. A message from the City of Toronto. I'm Adjoa, and see ya boy, your next update at 4 o'clock on News Talk 1010 Toronto.
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0: Very chill. Mark 2 in for Deb Hutton. It is 3:50 p.m. It is Friday afternoon, and that means one and only one thing. It is time to say hello to our friend and special guest, Richard Krause, who is co-host of the podcast Entertainment is Broken. Richard, how are you doing?
17: Good to talk to you, Mark.
0: So, it's a birthday today. It's not your birthday, I don't think, is it?
17: No, it's not my birthday, but it's 50 years ago today that the CN Tower opened in Toronto. And I don't remember it. I wasn't living here then. Do you remember? Like, were you around then?
0: I was alive then, yes. I was not here, though. But right. I do remember. I mean, it was I don't know if I remember watching it on TV. I do remember photographs of the big Sikorsky Sky Crane helicopter lifting stuff up to the top of it. Yeah. But that might have been retrospective videos that I remember, not so much live. Yeah.
17: Well, most of my knowledge of the CN Tower, at least visually, came from watching movies before I moved to Toronto. And one of those movies was a movie called High Point. And this one, I'm just going to throw it out there because I don't think a lot of people have seen it. You can find it if you go to your streaming services. You can probably also find it on YouTube. But it came out in 1982. Called High Point. It starred Richard Harris and Christopher Plummer, and it's a kind of comedic caper movie, lots of thrills, lots of stunts and that kind of thing. But the thing that made me want to talk about it today is that at one point during the movie, one of the characters jumps off the CN Tower. And now if you were to do that, it's relatively easy to do. You would have special effects. You would possibly shoot it in a studio and a computer would put it all together for you. But back in 1982, when they were shooting this movie, they got a stunt person and daredevil named Dar Robinson, who's kind of a legendary figure in that world. And he did a free fall 1,100 foot fall with a parachute from the top of the CN Tower. And it is, as far as I can come to understand, and I've been poking around a little bit about this today, it's the highest jump in movie history.
0: Hmm. Even and, higher than Tom Cruise?
17: Well, see, I don't think he jumped. He scaled the building in Dubai, but I don't think he jumped. Yeah. But what I love to go and listen to the High Point trailer because it's hilarious. But the movie's tagline was "You'll fall for it," and they keep showing this this jump from the CN Tower over and over again.
0: Awesome! And now to prove my theory that there are no new ideas in Hollywood, Survivor is facing a reboot. And it's coming back as a cartoon in the movie theaters?
17: It is. And so this is something that I think is kind of unnecessary, but who knows? You know, Survivor in its first season, which really I think is maybe the last season that I watched, lived at the very center of popular culture. People loved it. There used to be Survivor watching parties. I used to go to them. They were so much fun. But that was 26 years ago. But the show has persevered. It's still on. It still gets pretty good ratings. But now they are going to partner with Paramount Animation. And they say it's going to be a new project that will, quote, capture everything we love about Survivor. That means big personalities, funny characters, surprising alliances, competition, chaos, and, of course, a lot of heart. That's what they say the movie's about. But instead of having human characters, it's all going to be animals.
0: What?
17: And so... Yes.
0: So wait a minute. So it's all going to be animals. So this, yes. Again, to me, this isn't a remake of Survivor so much as it's an animated remake of a David Attenborough special or a Marlon Perkins Mutual of Omaha Wild Kingdom.
18: Lions will normally avoid hunting in such heat.
0: My money's on the lion, Richard.
18: Opportunists.
17: Yes.
0: Not the gazelle. So. The gazelle tribe is going down big time.
17: Well, there were also, I mean, I think there's probably going to be at least one special appearance in here, and that's going to be Mark the Chicken. So Mark the Chicken.
0: Oh, you're not supposed to tell. I'm not allowed to tell people about my cameo.
17: Mark the Chicken was a character, quote unquote, a few seasons ago. He survived all 39 days of Survivor. And then at the final tribal council, Jeff Probst, the host and the guy that's been shepherding this show along for the entire time, gave the owner of the chicken, one of the contestants, the option to bring the chicken home to America. They were not able to do that, but the chicken was donated to a local family. This happened in Cambodia, and apparently lived a long and relatively happy
0: life. That's been sanitized for family consumption. You know Mark the Chicken was eaten on rap day.
17: Well, you know, I'd like to think that's not the case, but I'm not as cynical as you are.
0: So there is another fairly familiar superhero making a return to the big screen.
17: Supergirl.
19: Here's the thing. My cousin and I have very different ideas about what it means to be a hero. He sees the good in everyone. And I see the truth.
17: There have been Supergirl movies before and television shows and that kind of thing. But when this movie starts, it is kind of unlike any other version of her that we've seen before. She's turned 23 and she's on a bender. She's going to planets where her powers don't work. And so that she can essentially just party and drink and have fun. And all that is interrupted when a young woman comes up to her and says, "A very bad man killed my family and you have to help me get revenge." So they go off on what begins as a search for revenge, and then it turns into a regular superhero movie as they learn what it really means to be a hero. And my issue with this movie is that it feels like the filmmakers want to have it both ways. At the beginning of the movie, it's edgy. I don't think I've ever seen a hungover superhero on screen before. So at the beginning, it's kind of edgy. And then they turn it into something that resembles every single other superhero movie that you've ever seen. And it's an effort to try to appeal to everyone. But when you try to appeal to everyone, you end up appealing to no one. Even though Millie Alcock's pretty good, it just doesn't quite work.
0: So does this heroic action take place on a planet where Supergirl doesn't have powers?
17: No, she goes to the planets where she has power. So there's two kinds of suns in that world. There's the yellow sun, which gives her power. There's the red sun that takes her power away. And there's actually, I think, the green sun as well, which is sort of like her kryptonite. So she needs to be in the yellow sunned planets.
0: Very interesting. And my new superhero, and he's coming back apparently, Ted Lasso is in the headlines, but not so much Ted Lasso as a promotional item.
17: Yeah, this is crazy. So in 2014, Topps, who are like the baseball card kings, released a baseball card or a card of Jason Sudeikis. And it's a decade old now. NBC released it as part of a campaign to promote the show. And apparently that Ted Lasso card recently sold for $16,470 at an auction, and previously it had sold for about $2,000, and so it's gone up way in value for someone who is not a real sports figure, but a beloved television figure. So if you have one of those, and you know, that's the kind of thing that I get sent all the time, these television and movie promos, and I throw them in the garbage, and now I'm beginning to wonder how many thousands of dollars worth of things I have thrown away.
0: You've got the richest garbage man in the city.
17: I may well do.
0: Richard Krause, co-host of the podcast Entertainment is Broken. It's always a pleasure. Hope you're having a great weekend.
17: Thanks, Mark. You too.
0: Take care.
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24: Good afternoon. I'm Heather Seaman. Lots of cloud cover out there. 23 degrees right now. Even nicer on the weekend. The complete forecast after the news. The city hosting its last group stage match at Toronto Stadium. The culmination of Pride festivities happening in the city this weekend. And we have the latest on the situation in Venezuela after two earthquakes. Details on these and other stories coming up. But first, here's Time Saver traffic.
3: Well, major problems happening on the QEW Niagara bound approaching Bronte. It is a collision in the two right lanes. Slowdowns extend from before Dorval. Also problems on the eastbound lanes of the 403, the ramp that takes you to Winston Churchill. Find the right lane blocked following a stalled vehicle. No other issues on the major routes. Off the major routes, heads up the Lakeshore closed both ways between BC and Strawn for the World Cup match that's happening at Toronto Stadium. And there are closures in place impacting Dufferin, Strawn, Fleet Street, and Fort York. 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Yeah, yeah, boy, your next update at 4:15 on News Talk 1010 Toronto.
24: Toronto is hosting its last group stage match of the FIFA World Cup. Senegal and Iraq are facing off, with both teams battling to make it to the knockout round. CTV's Adrian Gobriel spoke to Iraq fans before the game.
25: Many of them said that they're here today to celebrate the game, the sport, to celebrate their country, and the perseverance that their country has shown over the last number of decades. Win, lose, or draw, the fans from Iraq today will be celebrating. And Ontario is home to the largest number of Iraqi Canadians in the country, roughly 65,000.
24: Roads near the stadium, as well as around the fan festival at Fort York and the Bentway, are closed to traffic until 8 o'clock tonight. And by the way, at last check at halftime, Senegal is up 1-0. And this weekend marks the culmination of Pride festivities. The street fair in the Church Wellesley Village is underway and roads in the area are closed. Police have a warning ahead of a very busy weekend in the city.
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24: The Pride Toronto Trans March will take place at 7 o'clock this evening, and on Sunday, the Big Pride Parade kicks off at 2 in the afternoon. In other news, Peel police have released new images of a 46-year-old man who remains at large and is wanted in connection with the murder of his parents in Mississauga last week. The images of Jordan Sanguin were taken on June 21st, 2 days after he allegedly killed his parents, 70-year-old Carol and 71-year-old Garwood, at their home near Lakeshore in Hure, Ontario. It's unclear where the images were taken. You can see them on our website. In a post online, police say he was last seen in High Park earlier this week wearing a gray long-sleeved shirt and dark shorts and carrying a black duffel bag. Sanguin is wanted on a Canada-wide warrant for 2 counts of first-degree murder. Well, more than 900 people have been killed by 2 powerful earthquakes that struck Venezuela on Wednesday night. Authorities say the 7.2 and 7.5 magnitude quakes were among the strongest to strike the South American country in more than a century. Foreign Affairs Minister Anita Anand says Canada is sending $5 million in humanitarian aid.
2: We will be looking to continue to do more, and I'm working with my officials to contact Canadians in Venezuela to support them as needed. We are also working closely with our embassy in Colombia to ensure that humanitarian support is distributed and that Canadians are supported.
24: Global Affairs Canada has said it's not aware of any Canadians affected by the quakes. You can tap into breaking news anywhere. Keep in touch by downloading the CTV News app.
4: Clouds will continue to clear tonight as we drop to a seasonal low of 16 degrees. Tomorrow, loads of sunshine and a high of 24, feeling more like 27. Chance of showers bubbling up mainly north and east of the GTA. We're going to enjoy more sun on Sunday. Great for the Pride Parade and soccer watch parties. Becoming hotter next week. Expect temperatures in the low to mid 30s. And it could feel like 40 on Canada Day Wednesday, with a slight chance of showers, too. From the CTV Weather Center, I'm Lindsay Morrison.
24: Right now, mostly cloudy and 23 degrees. I'm Heather Seaman. Our next update at 5 o'clock on News Talk 1010.

0: is Jim Richards on News Talk 1010 Toronto.
1: Oh, yeah. You know, if we keep playing this, I don't have to say anything. Mark Tuohy in for Jim Richards this afternoon, and right in front of me, ladies and gentlemen, I have the biggest stories of the day right here. I'm kicking off the 4 o'clock hour with the rundown of the top. That's the top one. This is number two. See if it sounds different. No? There you go. Hard to tell. It was a very difficult choice. Top story of the day. A new report reveals the true cause of Canada's massive emergency wait times. Wow. That's important. New report suggests the causes of Canada's long emergency department wait times often lie in basically everything we already knew. Nothing really new in the new report. This is a complicated issue, therefore it's difficult to fix. That's pretty much what I take away from this. You can't just fix one piece because all the pieces are connected together. It's like the wrist bone is connected to the arm bone, and the arm bone is connected to the elbow bone, which eventually, apparently they're all connected.
2: I don't want you to be my surgeon.
1: That's a good thing, but I was very good at that game. Operation, I was awesome. So nothing new, but you know what? I have been a consumer of our healthcare system pretty much my entire life. I was born in the healthcare system, and I have had a few ambulance trips to the emergency room. It's not a secret that I've had three or four, I've lost count, to be perfectly honest, heart attacks that have not killed me, but resulted in trips to the emergency room. And so I am not a doctor, I am not a nurse, I am not a healthcare professional of any kind. But I am a management consultant, and I solve problems for a living. And so while lying supine on a gurney of some kind, often in the hallway, being treated, or most often waiting to be treated in a emergency room, a couple of different hospitals, you know, I've noticed a few things. And I would say that one of the biggest challenges we have, and healthcare people are going to hate me for saying this, is that they are brilliant physicians and brilliant nurses and brilliant healthcarers, but a lot of them are not brilliant managers. And I don't know who does the managing, but I know that from hospital A to hospital B, I noticed a vast difference. In hospital A, things didn't seem to make sense. They had obviously never been to a McDonald's and seen how the workflow goes. Whereas in hospital B, everything moved really smoothly because somebody was in charge and had put some thought, you know what, we should put this here and then that there and then move people from here to one end to the other. And it worked really, really well. And I don't know whose responsibility it is to do that type of management. I don't know if there's somebody in charge of learning from hospital B and teaching hospital A, or whether there's some issues. I don't know. But it seems to me that it's sometimes the non-healthcare management that is causing some of the issues. Poor operations management. Lots of lessons to learn. Story number two. I'm changing it up because I've made a different decision. Story number two, I'm just promoting from story number three. Story number two is the groundbreaking on the Ring of Fire Road took years of determination from Doug Ford, says Brian Lilly in the Toronto Sun. The Ring of Fire. Okay, so we're going to do something. Apparently something different happened. They're standing, they're applauding a sign that says road to the Ring of Fire, next 107 kilometers. I don't know whether that's where you turn off to get onto the road or whether the road starts there and it goes for 107 kilometers. I don't know. But I can tell you that I came to this fair province in 1994. And in 1994, I'm pretty sure the headline was Ring of Fire, soon to be developed by the government and will be the savior of Ontario as the bee's knees of resource extraction. And every year since, it seems to have been a political promise. So I hope that something's going to get done with this because it seems like a no-brainer. But it has been a very, very, very long time. This has been a perpetual promise by governments of every political stripe, and nothing has really come of it. So let's hope something has come of this and that it's not just an announcement. Maybe Monday. I'll be back Monday. Maybe Monday we'll talk about announceables and the problems that they are. Story number three. More fun Not as important as the other two, but Eurovision. CBC has coughed up the dough, thank you very much, taxpayers, to become a full member in the European Broadcast Association, I think it is. The only real value to this, I mean, they get some news access, blah, blah, blah, blah, blah. But really, really what this means is Canada is now eligible to participate in the Eurovision Song Contest. And how much did this cost you? We're not sure, but membership fees are up to about $7 million. And since CBC is a very big company with a very deep pocket, I would guess that they're pretty close to the $7 million. So is it worth it? I don't know. We can compete with the likes of Bulgaria, who in 2026 took home the prize with, I don't know which one of these is the group name, Mike Hatherwood. Dara is the group. The name is, the song is Bangaranga. I'm the

who doesn't love that? It is kind of catchy. I can see why it won. Bulgaria, though, in a past winter or a past year, had actually also come in as rated the worst song that they contributed.

painful. Yeah, I think whoever rated that Eurovision fan 762 hashtag, they were correct. But you, Mike Atherwood, picked this as the worst of the worst from Montenegro.

0: Cool, poetic, aesthetic, like eclectic.
1: This should be the new Jim Richards theme song. This should be the entry. This is his walk-on song. It sounds like it. Montenegro. There you go. So we can now compete in the Eurovision. And the final story of the day, close to my heart and a little bit closer to my spleen. KD, Kraft Dinner. The folks at Kraft Dinner are launching an exclusive series in Canada, a lineup of three new varieties: cheesy ramen, extra cheesy, and extra spicy ramen. A hybrid, a mashup, KD and ramen noodles. And I will tell you, as the world's most prominent expert on Kraft Dinner, KD, this is sacrilege. This is the most horrific idea I have ever heard. And Mr. Kraft, I'm telling you right now, right here, just stop this nonsense. KD is KD. It is pristine. I don't want the cheesy ones. I don't want the white sort of cheese ones. I don't want the curly ones. I just want KD is KD. It is a staple. It is its own food group. It must not be messed with. Mike Catherwood, do you look like you've got something to say about this?
2: This disgusts me just because it has Kraft Dinner in this. I don't know if I've ever told you this, Mark, and now that I've said it, you're the foremost expert on this. I feel almost embarrassed.
1: Kraft Dinner is Canada's national dish.
2: Kraft Dinner has not passed my lips since I was 5 years old, and I told my Aunt Barbie to never, ever give this to me again.
1: Sure, your life has been downhill since you were five. That explains so much.
2: And from beyond that, I don't even need any pasta. So.
1: Kraft Dinner is our national dish.
2: But instant noodles was a staple of my late teens and 20s.
1: Lacrosse, Kraft Dinner.
2: And instant noodles.
1: I don't know. My name is Mark Tuohy. This is the Jim Richards Show. At 4:15, let's check News Talk 1010, Time Saver Traffic.
3: Well, we have so many problems happening. We'll start with the issues that are pretty significant on the QBW Niagara bound. Just on the approach to Bronte, it's the two right lanes that are out following this ongoing collision. And we do have emergency crews on scene. In terms of the delay, it's extensive. It does extend now from well before Trafalgar. Then on to the eastbound lanes of the 403 at the ramp that takes you to Winston Churchill. Find the right lane out that is following a stall. Eastbound on the 401 at Brock Road and Pickering. Find the left lane out with a stall. At least the westbound 401 is checking in problem free. But that's where the good news ends. It's jam solid from Warden all the way out to the 427, and then busy as you make your way in towards Milton. Up the major routes because of the game happening at Toronto Stadium. It is that World Cup game. Find stretches up the Lakeshore, Dufferin, Strawn, and Fleet Street and Fort York closed. It's going to be that way. A lot of these closures until 8 p.m. this evening. News Talk 1010 weather for your night tonight. We will see mainly cloudy skies. Highs reaching 25 degrees. Right now, some sun, some clouds. We're sitting at 24 with the humid axe. 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
1: Hey, welcome back. Mark Tuohy in for Jim Richards today. My goodness, if you listened to the news this week, you would hear all sorts of stuff about CUSMA or the USMCA or NAFTA 2.0, which is how I like to call it. But including this from the leader of the opposition, who was very upset, Pierre Poilievre, about the prime minister, who had a chance to have what was described as a lengthy conversation with the president of the United States, and he didn't bring up the subject of CUSMA and renegotiating a good deal for Canada.
2: He said he'd have a deal by July 21st of last year. We're almost July of this year, and tariffs have gone up. The aluminum, steel, auto, and lumber workers are desperate for their jobs and their paychecks. And Mr. Carney has a long telephone conversation with the president and doesn't even bring it up. What could be a greater priority to this country?
1: Well, you know, I'm a small C conservative, big C conservative voter most of the time, but I side with the prime minister on this one. Look, we have already a deal with the U.S. It's called CUSMA, the Canada-U.S.-Mexico Agreement. It runs until 2036. Yeah, it's got 10 more years on it. And unless somebody pulls the plug, which they can on 6 months' notice, but does Trump really want to pull a plug on CUSMA now? 6 months from now would be after the midterms, which means this becomes one of the leading election issues in the midterm elections of the United States amongst all of those border provinces, some of which like Donald Trump and have voted for him in the past, some of which not so much, but all of whom depend significantly on trade with Canada. And they don't really want to change in the status quo. So we have the best deal we're going to get right now. Why would we want to change that? It's kind of like if you're negotiating from a position of advantage, we already have this deal. It's got another 10 years to run. Seems unlikely that Donald Trump's going to pull the plug on it in the next 6 months. Maybe he will, because the guy is erratic. That's true. But why would you bring it up? If the president isn't worried about renegotiating what was a good deal for Canada, and it maintains itself for 10 years if we do nothing, why isn't ragging the puck the best strategy we can come up with right now? Quite frankly, I think it is. Because I don't know that we're going to get a better deal, you know, if we renegotiate this one. You know, we have, two basic options. All three countries, Canada, the U.S., Mexico, have two basic options. This deal runs until 2036. But this year, it's a mandatory sort of checkpoint where we all kind of touch base. We kind of look at each other, say, yeah, it's still working for us, still working for you, still working for you, still working for us, or not. But the decision then is to basically say, yeah, we would like to extend it beyond 2036. So that's an option. Or we could say that we don't want to extend it. And so it dies 10 years from now. Why are we in a hurry to renegotiate it? Now, Pierre Poilievre makes a good point. Mark Carney, when he was running in the last election, and one of the reasons why he was selected is because he's the brilliant big head banker who can get a better deal from Donald Trump, or the best possible deal from Donald Trump. And he did promise to have it done in short order. And he has not gotten it done in short order. So, yeah, you can pick all the bones you want on that for sure. But, like, right now, the status quo is the best deal we're going to get. So if Trump doesn't bring it up, why would we bring it up? We wouldn't. Pete Hoekstra, the U.S. ambassador, spoke with Vashi Kapelos this week and talked about, hey, you know, we're not picking on Canada. We're picking on everybody.
3: We put tariffs on every country in the world. We did not take aim at Canada. We took a policy that we were implementing on a global basis that we believed we had to put in place to keep America strong and prosperous. So, you know, there were only two countries that responded in a strongly negative way.
1: And why did we respond in a strongly negative way? Maybe it wasn't just the tariffs. Maybe it was, oh, the 51st state. Oh, the governor. Oh, yes, I'm happy to go to economic war with Canada. Maybe it was every other thing that Pete Hoekstra said, mimicking and parroting Donald Trump. Maybe that's what got us a little upset. So, yeah, you know, Pete Hoekstra is a great ambassador because he is truly a reflection of the president, which is his job, is to mirror what Trump does. Not mirror, but mimic what Trump thinks and says in Canada. I don't know why we keep interviewing him, though. Like, just don't give him any more daylight. Let him sit in his little embassy and twiddle his little thumbs and sort of make comments to the wind. I wouldn't invite him. Moshe Schlander joins us now. Moshe, good to talk with you.
4: Hello.
1: Moshe is a professor of economics at Concordia University. I just ranted for a while on CUSMA. You know, we already have probably the best deal that we're going to get in this presidency. Why wouldn't we just keep ragging the puck on it and not pushing this to some type of a confrontation and a renegotiation? Am I missing something there?
4: No, you're probably right. I think at this point, clarity is better than anything, and that's what businesses need, right? Remember that you and I are talking about day-to-day decision-making. Businesses are looking at 20, 50, 100-year decision-making. And if you have the ability to, I'll change the metaphor here from hockey, that if you have the ability to kick this down the field and get 16 years of clarity, even if it's a second best outcome, for a lot of businesses, they're going to say, that at least lets us get on with the business of business.
1: Yeah, it's absolutely. Chaos is bad for business. Predictability isn't. If we go into a situation where for some reason we're doing annual reviews of CUSMA, then that's not good for business.
4: No. And again, an annual review doesn't mean that every July 1st we're going to have a conversation and then July 2 we get on with things. It's going to be that we're going to have talks about talks, and then we're going to have talks about the talks that took place. And So it's going to be a continuous exercise, and there's always going to be then this conversation of, well, maybe we should change this. Maybe we should add this. Maybe we should take this out. And that's the type of thing then where business is going to say that, are you telling me that we're going to have this continual exercise of not knowing where the goalposts are, again, to change the sports analogy? And that's going to be the type of thing where they're going to say, I can't do this anymore. The likeliest outcome then is that they're going to relocate, say, to the U.S., where they don't have to worry about what the relationship is with Canada. And so that's the type of thing then that could really hollow out Canadian industry.
1: Yeah, and I could see that being a Trump tactic. I've got about a minute left for you, Moshe Schlander. I wanted your thoughts. Canada Pension Plan Investment Board recently sold its head office building in Toronto for $75 million less than they paid for it about 13 years ago. I see that as a loss. They say, no, this is great news. In the meantime, they've spent between $300 to $430 million to lease space for a decade in the sexy new building at CIBC Square. That's $43 million a year. Maybe that's a good deal. Maybe that's not. But they're trying to spin this as a brilliant financial move. I'm not so sure.
4: Yeah, I guess it's one of those things that time will tell. So do you and I get to retire at 65 or 70 will be the way that we can judge whether or not we made a deal on this. I think one way that you could maybe make the argument that they are telling the correct story is, what if the amount that they lose here is made back in cost savings by renting over owning? And if that's the case, then over an accumulated amount of time, they might be able to recover those losses through cost savings. But again, that's one of those things that you have to see over an extended period of time. So at the time that they make the decision, if they feel that there's these savings to be had, okay, but then it has to play out. And that's one of those things that, you know, long from now, when they actually can say, yes, turns out we made a deal, you and I will have forgotten about it. And no one's going to be around to say, hey, you remember that conversation 30, 40 years ago? But conceptually, it could be the case that, yes, they are right.
1: Moshe Schlander, thanks for your time today.
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1: Moshe is a professor of economics at Concordia University. We're going to take a short break. When we come back, a new poll says 70% of Ontarians think it's time for a change in government. That's not usually good news for the government in power. We'll talk with John Wright, our polling expert and the keeper of all knowledge on political polling, when we return. It's 4:30. 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Time saver traffic.
5: Well, we have more problems making for a busy go out there on the major routes. We will start with problems on the Niagara bound lanes of the QEW. Just as you approach Bronte, it is the two right lanes that are out following this crash. Again, it is slow going in terms of the delay now from well before Royal Windsor. Brand new problems, Toronto bound QEW at the start of the ramp that takes you to Guelph Line. Find out the right lane out that is following a stall. Eastbound on the 403, this is a ramp to Winston Churchill. Saw that stalled truck that does have the right lane occupied. If you're traveling and headed towards the 401 eastbound in the collectors at McCowan, brand new problems. It's a stalled vehicle that is in the left lane, and it remains a slow go if you're traveling on the northbound DVP from Bayview Bloor up to the 401. Friendly reminder, if your travels take you in and around Toronto Stadium, a lot of closures in place. There is a game on the go this afternoon, so stretches of the Lakeshore, Dufferin, Strawn, Fleet, and Fort York all closed. 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
6: Welcome back, Mark Twain, for Jim Richards today. I'll be with you again this time next, this coming Monday, so not too long. You get a weekend off to recover from the horror of listening to me talk for a couple of hours. There's a new poll out by Abacus Data. Survey found that Doug Ford's Progressive Conservative Party has 41% support, Liberals at 32%, NDP at 19%. Not very surprising information there. We've kind of heard a lot about it, including, over the last week, there's been a bunch of polls that have come out. And the premier, he's not that concerned about how much you think about him. In fact, in this one, I think his approval rating, I can't remember if it's in there. Anyway, I don't know. But anyway, he says basically, he's not the other guys.
7: You know, with all due respect to the other premiers, I'm Doug Ford. I'm not Dalton McGuinty. God bless Dalton McGuinty. I'm not Kathleen Wynne. And I'm sure the heck not Justin Trudeau. So I apologize, guys, but I'm no Justin Trudeau, okay?
6: And that's a good thing. But here's the thing. This Abacus data poll puts the headline in the Star, I think I'm looking at. Yep, Robert Benzie. 70% of Ontarians say it's time for a change at Queen's Park. And if you drill down a little bit into the data, 52% of people responding to this poll said it was, quote, definitely time for a change in government in Ontario. So 52%. 18% also said it would be nice to change the government, but it's not that important to me. So they're adding those two together to get 70%. I don't know how valid that is, but I will tell you that from my experience, you know, the little bit of work I've done in politics and the little bit of work I've done talking to pollsters, time for a change polls generally get people's attention in political strategy circles. So here to actually educate me on what this may or may not mean, we're joined in studio, I will tell you, by John Wright, Newstalk 1010's pollster of choice, not involved with this poll, but that gives him some sort of standoff credibility to talk about it, and also the CEO of Canada Pulse Insights. John, good to see you.
8: Great to be with you, Mark.
6: So 70% of Ontarians think it's time for a change in government. Kind of, sort of. First, let's talk about time for a change polls.
8: Well, normally you ask the question a little bit differently. You say it's either time for a change or that they've done the job or they deserve to be reelected, or that you should keep them in the actual office. So it's one or the other, keep them in or time for a change. This is asked in a very different way. So what you do is you get basically what normally you get is 52% of people saying it's time for a change. And then you get 18% saying, maybe if it wasn't this guy, maybe I'm not really sure. It's not usually how you ask the question. So when I look through the numbers, here's what I see. I see half the public saying it's time for a change, which is normal for any one of these polls that you would find. I find 39% in this poll saying that if there was an election tomorrow, they'd prefer Premier Ford being the premier because there is no opposition at the moment.
6: Right. And now 39% is well below half, but it's majority territory in the first pass of the poll system.
8: And that's the thing, is because you don't need a majority to get a majority. You need 37%. So anything above that is good. So he gets 39%. And then you get, if there was an election held tomorrow, and it's not going to be for another 3 years,

0: you get, you know, you get 41% saying that they would vote for the government. And that is reflective of where he has come from over the last three election campaigns. It's either been 40 or 41%. So he's holding outside the city of Toronto, basically what he has. He's a little shaky in the Toronto area, but for the most part, he's looking at the numbers that he normally does. Now, having said that, the other polls which have shown him down, you know, his own personal approval ratings, I mean, that happens from time to time. He was there before he became Captain Canada, you know, and we had Donald Trump there. If you're looking out 3 years from now, you know, you know that there's going to be other times for him. And plus we have in the fall, we're going to get a new Liberal leader. So that may change that dynamic. But at the moment, I don't hear the Conservative caucus complaining about this. I don't hear a voice of dissent anywhere. And that's normally when you've got 3 years to go before the next election. That's what a leader would worry about. You know, what do they say? A week in a life, a week in politics is a lifetime. Yeah. I mean, he's got 3 years.
1: And let's look back when Doug Ford was elected handily the first time, right? And then that first year in office as premier, I don't know where his, you know, his leadership approval rating was, but he was not doing well in the first year in office. And I would say, as sort of an outside observer, COVID, when it happened, kind of rescued him because he kind of threw the playbook out the corner. He changed some of the staff in his office, which probably made a bit of a difference. But he became a little bit more from the hip, responding the way that he thought things should be. And I think people responded to that. It was like when he wasn't scripted, he was just Doug Ford. And I think people, and so his numbers came back up, but they turned very quickly in different directions. And so what you're saying is that's not unusual.
0: No, it's not unusual. In fact, if you actually look at his average, it's around 34, but that's where Dalton McGuinty was. That was where Mike Harris was. I mean, it's rare to find a political leader that leads the party right now federally. Mark Carney leads the party. He leads it by, at least in some cases, between 5 and 10 points. And that's just, I mean, it's his own personality, and people have made their decision on Pierre Poilievre in terms of whether or not they think he should be the leader. But that's rare, except in a first term. So where we're seeing with Doug Ford now is kind of what you would expect after an unprecedented three terms. He's not leading his party. He's behind it, but his party is still really strong, and he's got a very solid caucus behind him. I don't think he's going anywhere. I do think, though, that people sometimes when this happens kind of tire of the personality. Mm-hmm. You and I would have seen other politicians who have said it's time to go to the cottage.
1: 10 years in office, with a caucus and a cabinet of saints, and we're going to be tired of them. But if let's drill down into that 52% of Ontarians that say definitely they think it's time for a change in government. Question aside, let's leave off the 18%. You know, is that, if you're advising the premier's staff, is that cause for concern? Because he has had a few stumbles in the last few months, but is 52% thinking, maybe it's time for a change of some kind? Is that something that you would pay attention to?
0: Well, I think, number one, it's 48% saying not time for a change. So let's go with that. So that's a lot better than having 70% saying it's time for a change. Number two, I think it's a rough patch for the premier. I think that he's out a lot, and he is off script a lot. I think we're at a break now where he can probably take a break and go to the cottage. Jean Chrétien was the master of this. Having done three governments, he would actually depart for a month or so. Things would settle down. But we also still have CUSMA, which is coming up for renewal or not renewal. We have a series of interprovincial trade issues that are going to burble up. We've got the referendum issue in both Quebec and Alberta. He has to choose where he wants to go. I will say this. I think that this is a premier who, having been a retail municipal politician, is more like the mayor of Ontario some days than the premier of Ontario. You know, he's into bike lanes and cameras and things. That's an advantage because he can say, I relate to the little guy on the street. But I think there's lots of those issues. And as a result, everyone becomes a ballot issue. If you don't, you know, if you want photo radars in school zones and they're removed from there, then it's an issue. I think the premier oftentimes goes away to the cottage when it's nice weather. He shut down the legislature. It might not be a bad time to, you know, celebrate Canada Day up at the cottage for a little bit. But overall, the political numbers, I think that it's a sentiment that can turn depending upon what issue he chooses to deal with. And there he should
1: be. And he's got pretty good instincts on that, and his staff have been reasonably good. I think lately he's had a few stumbles. John Wright, always a pleasure to value your insight.
0: Great to see you, Bart.
1: Pulse,
0: have a great weekend. Insights.
1: It's good to have you here. You have a great weekend. We're going to take a short break here at the Jim Richards Show. My name is Mark Tuohy, guesting for Jim. And when we come back, we will figure out how hard it is going to be for you to get home after the World Cup match at the Toronto Stadium, BMO Field, which is about to let out shortly. And I'll check on the score. I mean, I haven't actually updated that. So there you go. We're about to get inundated with some happy and some sad soccer fans. We'll check in with the TTC and Go Transit, and we'll give you traffic report right now. It's 4:45, time for Newstalk 1010, Time Saver Traffic.
2: We continue to deal with these ongoing issues on the QEW Niagara Bound approaching Bronte. It is the two right lanes that are blocked following this ongoing collision. Traffic is very slow now from Ford Drive. Then eastbound 403, the ramp to Winston Churchill. It's the right lane that is out with a stall. Brand new problems, westbound Foreign Collectors through Kennedy. It's a stalled vehicle. It does have the right lane blocked. It's going to take you an hour on the eastbound of 401 to get from the 410 all the way out towards about the DVP. For the east, delays in towards about the Durham stretch. And a reminder, if your travels do take you towards the Lakeshore, still closed between BC and Strawn because of the game happening at Toronto Stadium as well. Closures on Dufferin, Strawn, Fleet, and Fort York. News Talk 1010 weather for your night tonight. Mainly cloudy skies with a low of 16. Right now, some sun, some cloud, and we're sitting at 24 degrees. 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
1: Welcome back. Mark Tui in for Jim this afternoon. Well, the World Cup game at Toronto Stadium is just about wrapping up. And the score that I have on my screen, which comes from the 79th minute, so maybe it's changed since then, is Senegal 4 and Iraq 0, which is good news for Senegal because not only does it look like they're going to win, but if they maintain the goal differential, this is where the mathematicians get involved in soccer and where it bleeds my interest. But goal differential comes into play. And if this would give them, if it stays 4-0, they would be plus one, which means that they might be very likely to advance to the next round because it's not guaranteed. But what is guaranteed, that all of the people at that stadium, when they leave, some of them will be happy. Some of them will not be that happy. All of them will eventually have to go home. And it is 10-5, and you might have to go home too. So how are you going to get there? If you are smart like me, you're going to take public transit. So I have to decide, am I going to take the TTC and do the subway and then the bus? Or am I going to take GO Transit and do the train and then the bus? So here to help me decide, you might get some value out of it too, is Stuart Green, TTC spokesperson. Stuart, good to talk with you.
14: Hey, Mark. How you doing?
1: So what's your bid? Am I better to take... I've got to get to where Sherway Gardens is. So how's the TTC system looking now and, you know, over the next hour or so?
14: Yeah. So, I mean, you know, the immediate pressure that we have is, as you say, right at the end of the match, everybody leaves at the same time. They come in at different times over, you know, many hours. They leave at the same time. So, you know, what we've been doing is really focusing on that exit and adding extra service. On the subway, streetcar, and bus, they're all having extra service, particularly at those pressure times. So, you know, for those that are leaving, you know, some people will walk up to King Street, they'll go through Liberty Village. Some people will go to the hub at Fleet and Strawn Street, get a streetcar to Union Station, where they'll find lots of extra subway service as well. So we do have plenty of service to get people out of the stadium and the area, including FanFest as well, because that, of course, is in the same area. So, you know, this is, for us, this is what the fifth game now of the six that we're hosting in Toronto. And, you know, things have been going, you know, not to jinx it, but things have been going quite well for us. I think, you know, the many months, if not a year of planning has really paid off for us just in terms of managing those crowds coming out.
1: And so right now, everything across the system looking green?
14: Yeah, right now we have no issues on the system right now. Of course, you know, you're also talking about, you know, people coming in for the Jays game, but also it's, you know, the end of the work day. So there'll be, you know, there'll be some added ridership in both directions going in and out of the city. So, but we're ready for it. We've got no issues right now.
1: So hypothetically, Stuart Green from the TTC, if I wanted to get on at Osgood Station, end up at Kipling and get onto the 126 and end up down at Sherway Gardens, you're saying everything's looking good.
14: Yeah, you should be good to go. I mean, you know, I can't say for certain that it will be, you know, effortless because, you know, things can happen that are outside of our control. But one of the things that we did in preparation is that if something unexpected happens, so let's say, you know, we get medical emergencies or, you know, some kind of mechanical issue, we've got rapid response teams in the core ready to get things back moving quickly. So even if there is, you know, an issue that arises, we're going to have extra staff around to make sure that we're dealing with and correcting any issues. So you should have a good ride home.
1: Thank you very much. What I took from that conversation, Stuart Crane, was effortless.
14: Well, it's not effortless. There's a lot of effort and a lot of people that go into making this work. And shout out to our crews. They're doing great work.
1: Thank you very much. Now let's go to Lindsay Miller, Senior Manager, Media Relations and Issues Management at Metrolinx. Lindsay Miller, the TTC says it will be effortless to get me to Sherway, which I could take your train to Long Branch, get off and go up to Sherway. Can you do them better?
15: I'm not sure if he confirmed the effortless part, but certainly we've been working very closely with the TTC in the city over the last year and planning it. So, you know, another busy day in Toronto with the match and fan fest, viewing parties, and of course the Jays are here. So really, again, advocating for that transit first approach. We've added some additional service. So during the tournament, trains on Lakeshore East and West lines will be running about 15 minutes throughout most of the day. We're also offering up to 6 trains per hour on Lakeshore West Line between Exhibition and Union, just really helping to shuttle those attending the matches. In addition, we've extended our late night service with the last Lakeshore West train departing around 12:47 and Exhibition at 12:55, and then the last Up Express train departing as late as 1:45 a.m. So, you know, to echo what Stuart's saying, you know, we've got the additional support and staff on the ground really helping to direct a lot of the customers. And we do realize, of course, that it's rush hour, but so far, so good.
1: And so everything is kind of green across the board. No holds, no problems across your network.
15: At the moment, yeah, everything seems to be running smoothly.
1: Outstanding. So what I want from you is a bid on the time to get home. No, I won't do that. A question, though, for you, Lindsay Miller. How has the traffic, how's the passenger demand been compared to what you expected it to be in your planning? Because I'm sure you guys went through meticulous planning to figure out how many trains, frequency, all of that kind of stuff. Have the crowd showed up the way you expected? Has it been a greater or lesser demand?
15: Part. It's aligning with what we anticipated. We're getting roughly between 20,000 to 25,000 in additional ridership to Exhibition Station, which is in line with what, you know, we were forecasting. But again, just total credit to GO and Up Express staff who've just been on the ground for the past 5 matches and really just working with customers to get them to where they need to go.
1: Awesome. Well, thank you very much for this update. I appreciate it.
15: Thanks a lot.
1: Lindsay Miller is Senior Manager, Media Relations and Issues Management at Metrolinx. And she says, well, right now, no issues. So I have a choice. I could go one way or the other. T'other. There you go. I will make a decision and I will not tell you which one I choose. We're going to take a break on the Jim Richards Show. Mark Tuohy is sitting in for him. When we come back, we're going to talk about asthma. Do you know anybody with asthma? I have had asthma my entire life. I got it as a kid. My brother and I both have it. We spent for about 4 years running every Christmas Eve in the emergency room because neither of us could breathe. And on the 5th year, we realized it's the Christmas tree. And so thereafter, we had artificial Christmas trees. And I had asthma my entire life until I joined the Army. And on the day that I applied and signed the application form, I had to swear that I didn't have asthma. And so I stopped having asthma for my entire 14-year career as an Army officer. And nobody noticed that I was not being entirely truthful. But you couldn't join the Army and have asthma. And so now that I'm out of the Army, I have asthma again. But, you know, I finally found a respirator. We figured it out. And so I manage it better. I'm just making smarter decisions. But there is a new drug that offers hope for asthma sufferers. So it's not necessarily, you know, an inhaled steroid or something like that to try to prevent having an asthma attack. And it's not a rescue puffer to sort of bail you out when you're having a hard time breathing. It is apparently an injection. We're going to talk with a physician when we come back in the Jim Richards Show, find out all about it and figure out whether it's something that's available to you if you need it now, or how you go about getting it, what it does and how it works. That's coming up next on the Jim Richards Show.
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20: Good afternoon. I'm Heather Seaman. Mostly cloudy, 24 degrees right now. The sun makes a return over the weekend. The complete forecast after the news. Pride festivities will wrap up this weekend. We have the latest on the situation in Venezuela after two massive earthquakes. And the NHL draft is tonight. The Leafs have first pick. Details on these and other stories coming up. But first, here's Time Saver traffic.
2: Well, crews are still on scene of this collision on the westbound lanes of the QEW. This is just as you make your way on the approach to Bronte. Still the two right lanes out with this collision. Now 20-minute delay to get from Ford Drive. Headed towards the 401. Problems westbound in the collectors at Kennedy. You'll find the right lane and shoulder blocked with a stall. Eastbound 401 busy across the top of the city. Northbound on the 400, the ramp that takes you to King Road. You'll find the right lane out that is following an ongoing stall. A lot of closures in and around Toronto Stadium. 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
20: Toronto hosting its last group stage match of the FIFA World Cup, Senegal and Iraq facing off. Senegal did have the edge coming in. It seems like they're proving it. The team at last check is leading 5-0 over Iraq right now, and the game should be wrapping up any minute. Meanwhile, we caught up with the MC and DJ who's keeping the vibe going in the hospitality room for friends and family of players at Toronto Stadium. He shares what it's like in there.
21: It's amazing. They have everything. They actually have the cup, the official ball in there. It's an open bar. There's free food for everybody. You get to take pictures, selfies, and it's just a great environment for families and friends to enjoy.
20: By the way, roads near the stadium as well as around the fan festival at Fort York and the Bentway will remain closed to traffic until at least 8 o'clock tonight. And this weekend marks the culmination of Pride festivities. The street fair in the Church Wellesley Village is underway and roads in the area are closed. CP24's Steve Ryan is there and has a warning from police ahead of a very busy weekend in the city.
22: So basically what the police are advising people to do, as they always advise anytime you are in a large crowd, is to be aware of your surroundings. Be aware that oftentimes thefts occur with a distraction technique. So if somebody bumps into you or they engage you in a certain conversation or a specific conversation of any type, don't be distracted by that and just keep an idea as to what's going on around you, because oftentimes that's where these thieves take your stuff, is when you are not suspecting anything at all. And there certainly will be a heightened police presence in and around the village this coming weekend.
20: The Pride Toronto Trans March will take place at 7 o'clock this evening. And on Sunday, the big Pride Parade kicks off at 2 in the afternoon. Well, the death toll has risen to 920 in Venezuela after two massive earthquakes. More than 3,300 people have been injured. Officials expect the death toll to rise. The U.S. has sent experts to assist in rescue and recovery operations. ABC's Faith Abube has more.
0: There's just not enough people or equipment to get that done as quickly as it is needed. So a short while ago, we learned that a U.S. plane carrying some of those equipment landed in Venezuela. We also know that there are personnel and aid coming in from around the globe, including right here in the U.S., to help save as many lives as possible.
20: Meantime, officials in Ottawa say at this time, Canada is sending $5 million in humanitarian aid. Global Affairs Canada has said it's not aware of any Canadians affected by the quakes. Well, the NHL draft kicks off tonight, and the Toronto Maple Leafs have first dibs. Canadian forward Gavin McKenna is expected to be picked first overall in Buffalo tonight. The San Jose Sharks have the second picked. Vancouver, Buffalo, and the New York Rangers round out the top five. Ryan Patton with SiriusXM Radio says McKenna is a good fit for Toronto.
3: There are still some that do believe that Toronto could shock the world and not take Gavin McKenna. I'm not one of those. The top five in the draft, the top six players in the draft, I don't think you can go wrong with at all. But to me, when you have somebody like a Gavin McKenna, who is just so skillful, Stenberg's skillful, Chase Reed, Caleb Malhotra, they're all skillful. But there's something about Gavin McKenna for me.
20: The Toronto Maple Leafs will host a draft watch party at Scotiabank Arena tonight. Ticket sales from the event will go to the MLSC Foundation. Keep in touch by downloading the CTV News app. Here's CTV weather specialist Lindsay Morrison.
4: Looking at a seasonal low of 16 degrees tonight with clouds continuing to clear. The weekend brings sunshine and seasonal highs near 24 and 26 degrees for Saturday, Sunday. Great conditions for your outdoor plans. It's going to become even hotter next week. More humid too. Expect highs above 30 Tuesday through Thursday with a chance of showers each of those days, including Canada Day. From the CTV Weather Center, I'm Lindsay Morrison.
20: And this just in, the Senegal-Iraq game has just ended. Senegal won 5-0. Right now, mostly cloudy, 24 degrees. I'm Heather Seaman, CTV News at 6, coming up at the top of the hour on News Talk 1010.

0: on News Talk 1010, Toronto.
1: Hey, welcome back. Mark Tui in for Jim Richards. Good news if you're a Senegal fan. And they posted another what do you call it? A goal? A point? A score? A basket? Let's call it a basket. They got they're 5-0, was that? There you go. So that bodes well for their progression. Ah, there you go. This is not a sports station. So enough of that. Moving on to me and my lifelong situation with asthma and the fact that there is some interesting new opportunities and options for asthma sufferers. There are thousands of Ontario residents, we'll find out more about that in just a moment, who live with asthma. Apparently, it produces 80,000 emergency room visits annually are attributed to asthma. And but there is some new hope with a new drug therapy. So joining me now to help me understand this is Dr. Imran Satya, Associate Professor and Canada Research Chair in Chronic Cough in the Department of Medicine, Division of Respirology at McMaster University. Dr. Satya, I'm out of breath just reading your title, but it's a pleasure to talk with you.
2: Nice to talk to you as well. Thank you for having me.
1: So how big is asthma as a medical issue in, say, Ontario? Do you have a sense? It says in my notes, thousands, but what does that mean?
2: Yes. So asthma is a very common condition. So there's approximately maybe 10% of Canadians who suffer with asthma. But people who have asthma, they can be very broad. Some people have very mild asthma, in which case, you know, they may need to take an inhaler once a day or a couple of times a week, and just to control their symptoms, and they may never have an asthma attack. But more moderate and severe people often have more regular uncontrolled symptoms of shortness of breath, cough, wheeze, and chest tightness. And sometimes the symptoms can be so severe that they have an asthma attack. And often they end up going into the emergency department and they require repeated courses of steroids and even sometimes even antibiotics. So these are what we call asthma attacks. And approximately 5 to 10% of all asthmatics often have what we call severe asthma, in which case we define that because they keep having these asthma attacks and have uncontrolled symptoms despite using their high doses of inhalers and therapy. So average is about 10% of Canadians, and 10% of those have quite severe, 5 to 10% have quite severe asthma.
1: Okay. And so, like when I was a kid with asthma, we had pills. I could take Tegra.
2: Yeah.
1: If we went to the emergency room, they gave us basically, I can't remember what it was. But
2: prednisone,
1: it was,
2: probably, yeah.
1: It was, even before that, it was something else. But it was basically sort of to get everything running. Adrenaline.
2: Yeah, adrenaline, yes.
1: Yeah. And then different drug therapies over time. I figured out how to live in a way that doesn't cause the problems.
2: Yeah.
1: But you've got some information about a new drug that is something that you would take. Is it by injection on a periodic basis? How does it
2: correct.
1: Work? What's it called?
2: Yeah, I'll tell you a bit about it. The medication that has just recently been approved in Canada, it's called Depemokimab. It's a bit of a tongue twister. But essentially, one of the things that we've developed in asthma over the last 20, 30 years is that, you know, 30 years ago, we would give things like adrenaline and high doses of steroids, even intravenously through the injections or tablets. But what we realize is that giving people steroids all the time, repeatedly, can have huge side effects. And it's like just blasting the human body with immune suppression and hoping to get better. But, you know, you get so many side effects of bone problems, skin problems, cataracts, diabetes, weight gain. So over the last 20, 30 years, there's so many researchers, including myself at McMaster and other places, that have realized that we need a more precision medicine approach. We need to really find out what's driving asthma as a disease and what's driving symptoms. So there's a molecule called IL-5, which was actually, we realize, is very, very important in asthma. And there are companies who decided that we can actually block this molecule called IL-5. IL-5 kind of causes the swelling and inflammation in the airways and the tubes. So instead of giving people kind of a nuke approach of giving people steroids, it's a bit like having snipers that can go in and just take out this IL-5 to prevent the damage in your airways. So over the last 10 years, we've developed injections to try and suppress this. And we call those you know, anti-IL-5s, but there's also other medications which work on different parts of that inflammatory pathway. But the interesting thing about the newest molecule is that it's kind of the next generation of these injections, in that the molecule has been quite cleverly engineered to make it last for 6 months. So you can take essentially one injection which will give you coverage for 6 months. And the other important thing is that many people with asthma also have lots of nasal disease, and they have lots of sinus pain and congestion. And it showed this injection not only treats the lungs, but actually also treats the nose and can help people with their nasal symptoms. So you're kind of getting, you're hitting two birds with one stone, as they say.
1: Yeah.
2: So this is one of the kind of the next revolution in asthma care. And but I suspect, to be fair, there are other medications which are also now being developed because of this new strategy that's being developed to treat asthma.
1: So this new drug, you take it every 6 months. It's like a prophylactic, yep. I guess.
2: Yep.
1: Who can prescribe? Can I go to my GP and ask about this, or do I have to go through a respirologist as a specialist to get this?
2: Typically, there's now the government will have strict criteria on who can have these injections. So first of all, you've got to have what we call severe uncontrolled asthma, meaning that you're having asthma attacks requiring oral prednisone, going to the emergency department or even from your family physician. So you've got to have quite bad asthma, and you've got to be taking your regular medium to high doses of inhaled steroids and bronchodilators. And you need to have a blood test which is positive or elevated, what we call blood eosinophil count. So if you have these three things, which many asthmatics do, then you'll be eligible. But usually you have to, you know, you need to be reviewed by a specialist, and often it is a respirologist, because we see a lot of people with asthma. But actually, you know, even in Ontario, there's many, many allergists and immunologists who also see lots of people with asthma, and they can also prescribe this medication. But usually it's either a lung specialist, but sometimes it's also an allergist.
1: I'm just about out of time, Dr. Saadia. I've got about 45 seconds here. But I'm curious about, what does it cost as somebody who pays out of pocket for medication? But also the government, you know, will look for reasons not to do it if it's very expensive.
2: Yeah. So I actually don't know the actual cost of the injection, but I can tell you that each injection, the overall cost of an injection for a year, it's probably in the range of around $35,000 to $40,000, I suspect. So I don't know the actual cost, but when you look at the cost of these injections versus the cost of having repeated courses of admissions to hospital, it can actually become more cost effective, because treating the asthma can improve your quality of life. It can stop you going to hospital, stop, you know, blocking beds in hospital, and improve your work quality of life, your data. And you can actually, as a result of that, add to the economy. So there are other things that you benefit from, indirect benefits that you can also get from this. But I actually don't know the exact cost of each injection, but it's approximately probably $1,000 to $2,000 per month.
1: Interesting. I really appreciate you taking the time. Certainly
2: no
1: stuff
2: problems.
1: That I think listeners will be able to ask their doctors about. Dr. Imran Saadia is a professor in the Division of Respirology at Medical School in McMaster University. Thank you for your time, sir.
2: My name
1: is Mark Tuohy, in for Jim Richards this afternoon. It is 5:15.
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5: Well, we have these problems that are happening on the northbound lanes of the 404. This is just as you head through Steeles, HOV lane out. That is following a stalled vehicle. And then looks like we have a little bit of a problem if your travels take you on the eastbound at 407. Paid a bit of extra money. This is just as you make your way on the approach to Niagara and Oakville. Find the left lane and shoulder blocked. That is following an ongoing stalled vehicle. Had a peek at the northbound Don Valley. At least that's problem free, but it's getting slower as you do head from about Don Mills all the way up to the 401. still jammed on the Gardiner into and out of the downtown core. Even though the game at Toronto Stadium is done, we are still dealing with the closures of the Lakeshore shutdown both ways between British Columbia all the way over to Strawn. Again, that is for the closure due to the game, which was underway. It's over now as well. Dufferin lanes closed as well as Strawn, also as well as Fleet Street and Fort York. News Talk 1010 weather for your night tonight. It's going to be mainly cloudy, lows heading down to 16 degrees. Right now, still pretty warm. We are currently sitting at 22 degrees. With the Humidex, it feels like 27. 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I'm Adjoa and Sia Yabois. 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
15: 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It's time for Jim Richards and the Municipals.
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1: And that's all the time we have. It's Mark Tuohy in for Jim Richards today. The Municipals joining me are Karen Stentz, former Toronto City Councillor and TTC Chair and a political commentator you hear here regularly on News Talk 1010, and Joe Mahevic, a former Toronto City Councillor and Vice Chair of the Toronto Transit Commission. Good afternoon to both of you.
17: Good afternoon, Mark.
18: Thank you very much, Mark. Good afternoon to you and to Karen.
1: So who's in? I'm from Etobicoke. I'm just trying to do the municipal's map here. Karen Sintz, what part of the city are you in today?
17: I'm in Midtown today.
1: Midtown. And Joe?
18: Mm-hmm. I'm in, right at the current moment, I'm in North York, actually.
1: Outstanding.
18: Yeah, wonderful North York.
1: The great state of North York. Let's start with mayoral politics, because there was a very exciting, for some people, a new poll out from Main Street Research this week that showed some interesting results. I don't think a whole lot of surprises, but among decided voters, and I'll just stick with decided voters, because if you're not decided, I don't really care what you think. But Mayor Olivia Chow is leading with 43.6, call it 44%, to Brad Bradford's 37.8%. But if you net out everybody else in the field and assume that there's only two people in the field, and I would say that's reasonable, then Bradford actually takes the lead with just under 52% to 48.1% for Mayor Chow. There's going to be 100 names on the ballot, Joe Mahevic, but I think this is going to come down to a two-person race, and I think it's going to end up being a bit of a referendum on our good mayor about whether, if you think the city's doing well, you're going to support the mayor all the way. And if you don't like what's going on, Brad Bradford might get your vote. Am I reading? Is that too simple to take?
18: No, I think that's a pretty accurate way to understand it. Mayoralty elections, all elections are referendum on the incumbent, and this will be that as well. So I think Olivia is the mayor. Mayor Olivia is still in first place. Once all the factors are put into consideration, her job will be, of course, to keep that. So, and then also, it's about the team. Identifying your vote, pulling your vote, all the mechanics of it. So it's something about the issues, and it's also about the ability to create a machine, build a machine that can pull the vote and win it for you. And I think, frankly, both candidates have strengths in that area. I don't see a third candidate coming out of the woodwork. So I think it is going to be a two-person horse race.
1: Yeah, Karen, I mean, there's going to be 100 names on the ballot, but 98 of those are probably not going to be people who will even be able to get their spouses to vote for them. Makes a good point.
17: Imagine.
1: Like Olivia Chow, backed by Progress Toronto, strong NDP sort of credentials, she has a machine that will be able to do the groundwork. Do you think Brad Bradford has the same?
17: You know, he's building that right now. There's no question. But I think the other interesting polling result that I don't think is going to change between now and the election is those who believe the city's not on the right track. And so that number is not, I don't think that number is getting smaller. If anything, it might be getting bigger. And so that's really where Brad's opportunity is. And I know that Olivia has a machine to get her vote out, but I don't see her cracking 50. And if people still feel that the city's not going in the right direction, they may just be motivated enough to come out and vote for change.
1: Yeah, it'll be interesting. And I will say that Brad Bradford is probably the only candidate in any poll that's steadily growing his support. And so whether indicates momentum, maybe he's peaking too soon, I don't know, but it'll be interesting to watch. Mayor Chow was out this week with following some data released showing that after speed cameras were basically turned off in terms of the automatic ticketing function, speeding went up in some areas, and she found that not just disturbing, but...
19: I've said many times, speed kills. This report that we just got on City Council is horrifying.
1: Horrifying. I think maybe she's a little bit too easily horrified, but the numbers are certainly interesting. In 38 locations where the posted limit was 50 kilometers an hour, the rate of drivers who sped over 16 kilometers an hour over the limit prior to when speed cameras and tickets were issued, 0.5% went up to 2.9%, still less than 3% of drivers. But that goes up to 7.2% of drivers speeding in posted areas that are 30 kilometers an hour. Joe, I would argue that a lot of areas where city council just kind of holus bolus lowered speed limits to 30 kilometers an hour, I think most drivers think that's way too slow.
18: Well, where they put in 30 kilometers an hour is around, mostly around school zones and hospitals. And frankly, I think we do need to drive extra slow around those places. The point of the whole exercise, Premier Ford was calling this a money grab. It wasn't a money grab. It was a safety initiative. And I know I'm a guy. I drive my car. I go down Parkside Drive is a classic example. And do you put it on? Do you put your pedal to the metal or metal to the pedal a little less if you are conscious that there's speed cameras? Of course you do. They work. And this is not just the Toronto experience. This is the global experience. And so I think what this indicates is that maybe the premier has to rethink this and allow speed cameras back. Sooner or later, they're going to come back. If not during this premier, one of the premiers is going to realize that they work and that they create a safer Toronto. Yeah, maybe you don't support it until it's your kid. Then when it's your kid who gets hit by a car, then, you know, all of a sudden the world changes. So I think we got to do it for all of us. Just slow everything down. And I'm talking to myself as much as anybody else.
1: Karen Stintz, no data in the studies of any kind so far saying that anybody's been injured at a greater rate with the change in speed cameras.
17: No. And you know what? And it is a bit of a false narrative to say that speeding has gone up. Speeding went up. Speeding went down where the speed cameras were. In areas where there weren't speed cameras, the speeding stayed the same. And so you artificially, once you knew where they were, you would slow down. And then as soon as you were past them, you sped up again. Also, the city didn't do itself any favors, as you mentioned, by artificially lowering speed limits on streets that were designed to take a higher speed. And then irritating people left, right, and center because they got tickets and they didn't even know the speed limit had changed. And so, you know, I think that speed cameras should exist around schools and hospitals, but, you know, and where they're making sense, but the city didn't do a very good job, and it actually felt like a cash grab, to be candid. And if they're going to come back, they have to come back with a bit more of a framework and a bit more reasonableness if they're going to come back.
1: What I'd love to see is Ontario to follow, as far as I know, every other province and actually have a provincially mandated speed limit for school and playground zones. We don't have that. We can set municipally whatever speed we want in a school zone. And to me, that doesn't make sense. It should be consistent. But
17: yes.
1: That's just me. And nobody listens to me when it comes to policy ideas.
17: You've got a whole bunch of listeners right now.
1: Well, I should speak to the premier. I want like 30 kilometers an hour school zone, period, and make it vary by the day. Like every other province, you know, when it's schools in session, drivers therefore have to pay attention to what time it is, which also means they're paying attention to what's happening around them situationally. So I would support that. We are talking with our municipals, who today are Karen Stintz and Joe Mahevic. My name is Mark Tui in for Jim Richards. We're going to take a break. When we come back, there's much ado about Rogers Stadium and how noisy it is. And I'm going to maybe make the case for bah humbugging the naysayers, who I think are really just the same people who, you know, complain about barking dogs. It's 5:30, time for News Talk 1010, Time Saver Traffic.
5: And so quite the busy drive as you do make your way home, and we are dealing with problems in the mix. So we'll start with these issues on the eastbound 407 approaching Niagawa. It's the left lane that is out following the stalled vehicle. Then another stalled on the northbound lanes of the 404 through Steeles. That is where you'll find the HOV lane blocked. If you're headed towards the 401 on the westbound side, still busy as you make your way from Leslie in sections out towards about Dixie, and then more slowdowns further west into Milton. Eastbound also, you'll be putting on the brakes from the 410 out to Kennedy. Further slowdowns if you're traveling in towards Durham. And even though the match is over at Toronto Stadium, still have stretches of the Lakeshore closed, as well as Dufferin still closed, Strawn, as well as Fleet and Fort York. 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Imagine once. Yeah, yeah, boy. Your next update at 5:45 on News Talk 1010 Toronto.
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1: 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It's time for Jim Richards and the Municipals.
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5: Hey, it's Mark Tui in for Jim Richards. We have assembled today's municipals are Joe Mihevic, former Toronto City Councillor and Chair of the TTC, Vice Chair of the TTC, and Karen Stintz, also a former Toronto City Councillor and Chair of the TTC, and currently a political commentator. Councillor, once your colleague for both of you, James Pasternak, has moved a motion at Toronto City Council, a member's motion, which passed unanimously, that basically, as it's described here in Toronto today, to force to build a noise-canceling wall around Rogers Stadium in North York and make Live Nation or Mexico pay for it. So I'm not sure which of those works. I'm not sure how that will necessarily work, Karen Stintz, because I presume that this is on federal land, so there's a lease involved. The Toronto City Council can express its will and sort of work with bylaws. This seems to me to be the kind of thing that council will all vote yay for, and staff will now run around and come up with a report that may, in the end, accomplish very little.
6: Oh, 100%. This is all performative so that James can go into the next election and say that he's fighting for his residents. Because there's absolutely, we can't demand anybody build anything. To your point, whatever the lease terms are, as long as they're adhering to them, it's not on our property, so there's not much we can do. That being said, I do have some sympathy for those residents that didn't, you know, they didn't buy their, most of them didn't buy the house knowing it was going to be there for 5 years. Right. So like, and you know, they probably are bothered by the noise and the concerts because they're quite loud. And, but I'm not sure this is the solution.
5: Joe, I mean, you've faced the same challenges that all councillors have. You have some of your constituents who will complain about everything, some who complain about nothing, and a few somewhere that complain about some things reasonably and others maybe not so reasonably. How, as a councillor, do you tell the difference?
7: Well, you do have to tell the difference, and even as you try to support all your residents all the time, and especially in an election year, and this is an election year, that's what Councillor Pasternak is trying to do. But what city staff have the responsibility is actually to have various users of city facilities or private facilities adhere to the bylaw. And there's this thing called the decibel level. They have machines that they will go around and check, well, what's the decibel level here? What's the decibel level there? Is it, what do you hear inside your house, outside your house? Is it before 7, is it after 9 p.m. or is it after 11 p.m.? So all those things are taken into consideration. The staff will either write a report or a short briefing note and advise, and frankly advise the operator and say, okay, this is the pressure points. Can we work together to try to find a solution? That's, I think, good city business is to work with the folks, and we want entertainment happening at the Downsview site. That site is an amazing place, and in the next 10-20 years, of course, we're going to see another 120,000 people move there. So one thing to say to the residents is, if you think it's busy now, wait until 120,000 new people grace your neighborhood, which is what we want. We want a place, and they're building a North Crest, and the federal government folks are building a great place there. I've seen the plans. It's wonderful. So there's going to be more noise. So change is hard, but there are tools that the city has, and they'll work with the operator to make sure that there's a plan in place to keep the noise down as much as possible. But it won't be perfect. Change is in the air.
5: Just let me follow up on that, because I don't know what the plan is up there. This is a temporary stadium. It's 1 year into a 5-year lifespan. So, you know, it's going to take a while to figure out how to abate noise in different directions and, you know, for different issues. So is the plan then to replace this with a permanent stadium?
7: No, there's housing going up there, a lot of housing.
5: Yeah.
7: And many-

0: in industrial small scaled manufacturing. It's a big plan that it's been at the city for a little while, and it will be, I think, eight phases, if I remember correctly, of development. The first two won't impact the first two phases are in the current sheds where the airplane hangars, and one is close to the subway. But over the course of the next, frankly, 20 to 30 years, sooner or later, the contract for entertainment will finish, and they will be replaced with housing developments happening there.
1: Yeah, because like this stadium is only supposed to be up for, I think, what, 5 years in total. So it's kind of like, we'll maybe have a handle on how to fix it by the time they start tearing it down. Meanwhile, Pride Toronto, it's starting this weekend. It's a great festival, brings a lot of people into the city, brings some money into the city. But once again, they're sort of complaining that, you know, they have a $700,000 shortfall, and their executive director was on, I think, with Moore in the Morning explaining why.
2: It is, on the grand scheme of things, it is a big number. And imagine, we're planning Pride 1 year in advance. So we start planning, we start, you know, bringing in artists, you know, from Monday the conversations start. And we anticipated bringing on new sponsors. We anticipated more government support, and so we planned. And at this point, it is sad for us in terms of reporting that we were not as successful with our government funding.
1: That was Kodjo Medefs, the executive director for Pride Toronto, and that was on the Deb Hutton Show, I think, yesterday or the day yesterday. Ben Harrison, you've been here before. Yesterday, yes?
3: Yesterday.
1: Yes, there you go. Karen Stintz, when I don't make as much money as I plan to make, I have to cut back on my expenses. And I understand that they start to make commitments with a festival like this, you know, a year, you know, much in advance. But this is a constant issue with not just Pride, a lot of organizations and a lot of parades, a lot of festivals have had to downsize over the years because they just can't produce the revenues anymore. Is it time for Pride Toronto to sort of face reality and maybe the festival needs to be smaller?
4: Well, I think so. And I think it is fair to say that there's, you know, there was some political overlay that came into the Pride parade that caused, you know, some sponsors to be wary of future investment. And so, you know, I think that that's not going to happen this year, but, you know, we saw sponsors walk away. And so if Pride thought that they were just going to come back without some real demonstration of how it was going to be and how it was going to look different, then I don't know that that was reasonable, to be honest. And so to your point, unless you have those sponsors committed, and, you know, those sponsors do their budgets a year in advance. So they would have known a year in advance if they had the money. And so they spent money that they didn't have committed, and probably on the assumption that the government would pay because the government has paid in the past. And so I think that this might be the reckoning year where they have to really reevaluate what it is they can offer with the funding that they have.
1: Joe Mahavik, I got about 60 seconds left. Last word to you.
0: Yes, I used to be the person who was the link with the Caribbean Carnival. And here's the problem. The city always gives its share. And I know that this year it is giving its share as well. It's the province and the federal government that underfund. And yet, here's the thing. City gets money from property taxes. It's the province and the federal government. They make oodles of money. Oodles of money from this, from HST, hotel tax, et cetera, et cetera. And yet they don't put in their fair share. It's a problem not just for Pride, but also for Caribbean Carnival. I say make it big, bold, and beautiful. And yes, realize that it's an economic boon for the city.
1: Yeah, and you're right. The money that comes into the city does not come into the city's pockets. It goes into the provincial and the federal pockets through sales taxes.
0: It only costs the city. And yeah. We do it graciously. But the province and the feds have to kind of pony up here. They take the money, we get the bill. That's not fair.
1: Joe Mahavik, Karen Stintz, our municipals this afternoon. Thank you so much for your contribution. I enjoyed the conversation. We're going to take a short break on the Jim Richards Show. My name is Mark Tuohy, and we will be back with our favorite physician, Dr. Mitch Schulman, who will answer the burning question, is my sunscreen killing me? because apparently there are concerns. It is 5:45. Time for NewsTalk 1010, Time Saver Traffic.
3: Well, a minor problem on the eastbound lanes of the 401. It's at the ramp that takes you to Nielsen. The right lane of that ramp is out with a stall. And then on the 407 eastbound approaching Niagara, you'll find that the left lane blocked. That is also following a stalled vehicle. Haven't spotted any issues to pass along on the northbound lanes of the Don Valley Parkway. Still a very busy Don Mills up to the 401. And extremely slow Gardner westbound exiting the downtown core from York Bay Young and sections to the 427. Even though the World Cup game is let out, the Lakeshore is still shut down both ways between British Columbia and Strawn. Sections of Strawn, Dufferin and Fleet and Fort York also closed because of the match that happened today. Newstalk 1010 weather for your night tonight. Mainly cloudy skies and highs reaching 16 degrees. Right now, we're currently sitting at 22 degrees under overcast skies. During the FIFA World Cup, traffic downtown will be heavy. Skip the stress by taking transit, traveling off-peak and checking routes in advance. A message from the City of Toronto. I'm Adjoa and Sienya Bois. Your next update at 6 o'clock on Newstalk 1010 Toronto.
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0: This is Jim Richards on News Talk 1010, Toronto.
1: Okay, that bumper, that's just bad. Yeah, no, not a fan of that one. That sounds like the radio is mistuned. People will be, you know, banging their radios.
2: That's Soundgarden, Mark. Yeah, it's one of the seminal bands of the grunge movement of the early 90s.
1: I wouldn't allow that sound in my garden.
3: Johnny Cash does a cover of this song, and it's awesome.
1: And he's dead, so what does that tell you about him?
2: You're not wrong.
1: Clearly. My next guest is not dead. In fact, he's probably fresh from saving lives, because this is what he does for a living, as Canada's favorite and most infamous physician. Dr. Mitch Shulman is Canada's News Talk 1010's chief medical analyst, freshly degloved from life-saving interventions at a hospital in Montreal. How are you doing, Dr. Mitch?
4: Not bad, until we called me infamous.
1: Well, infamous is good. It's better than being dull.
4: Maybe. I don't know if my malpractice premiums will appreciate that, or if my college will appreciate being called infamous.
1: You can put it on my tab.
4: It's a pleasure. Okay, done.
1: Okay, so the reason why I needed to speak with you today is I saw a piece in the Washington Post, which I thought was interesting, because there is apparently, particularly in the United States, this is talking to an American audience, but I guess that there is a cyclical piece of information that goes out. There's a nonprofit in the States that pushes this information that basically says the stuff in my sunscreen will leach into my body and kill me with bad cancers. And a group of dermatologists is trying to fight that information by saying, nay, that is nothing is perfectly safe, but cancer from the sun could kill me, and so sunscreen's the better deal. Is it, like, what's, do people actually think this?
4: Yes. So we know that the ultraviolet radiation, both UVA and UVB, is life-threatening. We know it's the cause of melanoma and other skin cancers. We know that skin cancer is basically the number one cancer that people are going to develop. And we know that the number of people developing melanoma has increased dramatically. And it's all related to sun exposure and a failure to protect us from the sun. This is bafflegab, this bit about, oh my God, it may leach into your skin. Yeah, it might. Show me a single study that has shown that it leads to cancer. Not a one, but I can show you thousands, if not hundreds of thousands of studies showing me how dangerous ultraviolet radiation is. And so would you rather make a theoretical concern, which has no proof behind it? Just the fact that something gets absorbed into your body doesn't mean that it's deadly or it's dangerous. Number one. Number two, even if you believed that, you don't have to use one of these absorbable sunscreens. You can use the mineral-based ones that stay on the surface of your skin, don't get absorbed, and reflect back the ultraviolet radiation. Don't forget, there's two different types of sunscreens or sunblocks, whatever you want to call them. One is a physical barrier to the sun. Usually a mineral, a titanium or zinc.
1: Or a shirt,
4: even better. The other actually interacts with the ultraviolet radiation. There's a chemical reaction, and some of it does get absorbed into your skin, and that's all the others. For those of you who are actually interested in doing something that's truly beneficial, there are some studies showing that the sunscreen that we're using, if it's not the mineral-based ones, may actually, in the water, harm coral and other plants living in the water. So if you really cared about the environment, and if you were really concerned about the ultraviolet radiation, which you should be, either protect yourself, as you said, with a shirt, with a wide-brimmed hat, with proper sunglasses that protect you against UVA and UVB, and or use a mineral-based sunscreen if it's really that scary to you. But to not use a sunscreen because of a theoretical, maybe it might, but I have no proof concern, that's exactly the type of fear-mongering that you try and avoid, and it's exactly what you see, because we know that scary headlines get attention.
1: And people talk about them on the radio. Now,
4: yes, maybe we shouldn't be talking about them.
1: So, the risk of skin cancer from the sun vastly outweighs the sunscreen, and you have options if that's something that you're really concerned about. Our technical producer right here looking at me with his Habs hat on tells me that sunscreen expires and that the 25-year-old samples that his father collected led to him developing a horrible case of sunburn. And I come from a long family history of hoarders. Are you telling me that the same sunscreen that I had as a kid is maybe past its best before date?
4: Yeah, it's not that it becomes toxic, it just becomes less effective. And the best before date is based on you storing it properly, like in a cool, shaded spot. If you're putting it in your glove compartment, I don't know if those still exist, but in theory, if you had a glove compartment in your car and you stored it there so it's exposed to the heat and all of that, it probably doesn't last as long. If you're leaving it out and it's exposed to the light and the heat and the humidity, it probably doesn't last as long. And so, as I said, it doesn't create something toxic, but it may not protect you as well. So, yes, the stuff that you've hoarded from before the creation of humankind is probably not the stuff that you want to be using. The other thing people sometimes forget is the sun protection factor, and that only measures the UVB protection. You need a minimum of 30. But if you go up to 50, if you go up to 100, it doesn't mean you use it less often. You still have to replace it every 2 to 4 hours, depending upon your activity level and all that. And it'll always say on the label, and it'll tell you. It's just giving you better protection for those 2 to 4 hours. It's not that you cannot put it on again and again and again. And that's another. Also, people don't use enough. You really have to cover the skin. So you have to cover the skin properly. You do need to replace it on a regular basis. You must use stuff that isn't expired. And you have to be careful. Even if it says it's water resistant, it doesn't mean you can go into the water, come out, and not replace it. It just means it may last a little bit better. It may last a little bit more when it's exposed to sweat and to water, but not indefinitely. And it has to be replaced also.
1: Quick question from Mike, a follow-up.
4: Yeah.
1: Could his very expired sunscreen actually make him burn worse?
4: Probably not. Depending upon the type of sunscreen, if it's mineral-based, it just won't coat as well, cover as well, so it'll leave him exposed in areas. If it's chemical-based, in other words, one of the ones that actually interacts with the ultraviolet radiation, there is a possibility that the interaction just won't work as well, but it's not more likely to make him burn. It's more likely just not to protect him adequately.
1: Dr. Mitch Shulman, Canada's favorite and most famous physician ever.
4: I wish.
1: Of all time. Nobody even remembers who invented insulin. I mean, that's old time. But everybody knows Dr. Mitch. Always a pleasure. I will let you go back to saving actual lives.
4: Thank you very much. Have a great evening.
1: You too. Take care. Hey, go Senegal. It's Mark Tui in for Jim Richards today. It's been a pleasure talking with you. I will get a chance to do exactly the same thing again from 2 to 6 p.m. on Monday. In the meantime, you should all be following me on Twitter because I'm the last man on earth that still uses it at Tui, T-O-W-H-E-Y, which is spelled exactly the way that it doesn't sound. Thanks to Mike Catherwood. Thanks to Ben Harrison for putting the show together with me, and thanks to you for listening. Have a wonderful weekend.

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1: Well, we continue to deal with a few issues. We'll start out with problems on the 407 eastbound at Niagara. Still, the left lane is out with this stall, and then eastbound 41 collectors on the ramp to Nielsen. Right lane also occupied with the stall. Rest of the 41 slowly starting to improve. Find out delays extend on the northbound Don Valley. Still, Don Mills up to the 401. 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
2: Good evening. The final World Cup group stage game in Toronto brought thousands of fans to the streets. This was the massive march of Iraqi fans that packed the route from Stanley Park to Toronto Stadium earlier today.
3: The team taking on Senegal this afternoon. Both nations winless up until today, but that is no longer the case after a blowout 5-0 win by Senegal. CTV's Beth McNeil joins us live tonight from FIFA Fan Festival at Fort York with more. Beth, Friday night in the city, yet another World Cup game complete in our city.
4: Good music and good energy is still going strong here at the FIFA Fan Festival. It was really the Iraqi supporters that outnumbered the Senegal supporters here at the festival today, but ultimately it was Senegal that had the much stronger team and won this game 5-0. I'm with some fans right now. Fatima, how did it feel to win?
5: It was unbelievable. It was such an amazing experience, and the energy that was here is just... there's no words to explain it, honestly. It was amazing.
4: Your family's here from Michigan. What was it like to take part in all this?
6: It was honestly just a fun experience. I thought it was good to, like, be energetic, just be loud, and, like, having everyone just come together and support each other.
4: Okay, and Fatima, you made the trip from Peterborough. How are you feeling? What'd you make of your team?
7: Yeah, I'm feeling amazing. As a Senegalese born and raised, this is just amazing. And we had a tough start, and I'm just very happy and grateful I was able to experience all this today.
4: Well, congratulations. All the best. And Michelle, Nathan, earlier today, I was with the Iraqi fans with the fan march. That was quite an experience. A huge crowd packed the streets for the fan march, which made its way from Stanley Park on King West to Toronto Stadium. This was a large and loud march led by drummers. Thousands of fans cheered and chanted in an effort to bring the positive energy for their team in the match against Senegal. This game in Toronto was really an opportunity for the Iraqi diaspora to come together. I met people who traveled here from Dubai, Belgium, across the United States, including Michigan, Nashville, San Diego, and of course people from all across the GTA too. They were very much hoping for a win and certainly brought the enthusiasm.
8: So nice to see everybody out today, seeing like all the Iraqis come together with all the excitement and enthusiasm. It's just so nice to see everyone.
9: We are known as the Lions of Mesopotamia, Iraki fans, okay? So I had to dress up as a lion to represent all the people. We're all lions today, and inshallah the players will be lions and we'll get a win today.
10: You know, the last time, like you said, was 40 years ago in 1986. So this is just like really hard for me to believe. Obviously, I love the fact that Canada is also part of the World Cup, but the fact that I see my homeland where I was born be part of this is just surreal.
11: 40 years of war, sanctions, other wars, Al-Qaeda, ISIS, literally every calamity you can think of that could have happened to our country.
12: I've never seen anything like this in my life, but when Iraqis show out, they show out. That's one thing.
4: And with Senegal's win, this means the team still has a chance to advance to the knockout round. Reporting live, I'm Beth McNeil. Michelle, back to you.
3: Thank you, Beth. And from the pitch to the prospects, we are live in Buffalo to tee up tonight's NHL draft and a closer look at who the Leafs have locked in with their first overall pick. But it's not just the World Cup and the NHL draft that have people excited this weekend. It is also Pride Toronto Festival weekend.
2: CP24 will have special live coverage of the parade on Sunday, and the party is already getting started in the village. Expanded street closures took effect around Church and Wellesley today, so the Pride Street Fair could get set up. Organizers say the event's footprint is smaller than in past years as it faces an ongoing budget deficit. But Pride Toronto Executive Director Kojo Modeste says the festival remains as important as ever to the LGBTQ2S+ community and a major driver of economic activity with over 3 million attendees expected.
13: It brings a joy to me every year when I see so many visitors from across the world coming to Toronto, knowing that they're going to be safe and they can be their authentic self. And not just from over the world, from across Canada.
3: The province says it provided Pride Toronto with its maximum eligible funding this year, and it continuously works to support community events across Ontario. Toronto police say they'll have a visible presence along parade routes and at other key sites.
14: Pride is about community, inclusion, and belonging. 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Our message is simple. Enjoy the festivities, stay safe, and look out for one another.
3: This year's theme is We Won't Stop. 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
2: We have more news in a moment, but first, here is a look at the forecast and a live shot of the city from our CTV News chopper. And we are close to the Pride Parade happening on Sunday as we turn up the heat for the last weekend of June. And we can already see things are getting started. Lindsay Morrison is live tonight on Church with a look at the current conditions. Hey, Lindsay.
15: Hey, Nathan. Yeah, Pride Festival weekend is now well underway and the celebrations are really starting to happen tonight. It is a beautiful Friday night here in the city. We are live on Church Street where it is busy already. There's lots happening tonight, including a trans rally and march and community fair. And like I said, the weather is cooperating tonight and it's looking pretty good right through the weekend, right up into that big parade that's happening on Sunday. So let's begin with what's happening right now. In case you're just going to be getting your Friday evening started. Condition-wise, we have seen a bit of cloud today. We've had some sun in the mix, too. We expect further clearing through the night tonight. 22 degrees is the temperature this hour. It does feel like 27 once you take the humidity into consideration. The winds have been pretty light today and are expected to continue to be into the night tonight. Whether you're headed to Church Street or a patio to celebrate and kick off your weekend right, this is a look at what you can expect over the next few hours. I just want to tee up next week's forecast, Nathan and Michelle, because I know a lot of folks are now on summer vacation. It is going to feel like summer as we say goodbye to June and hello to July. In fact, it might feel like 40 by Canada Day. So we have lots to talk about in your weather forecast live from downtown Toronto as we celebrate Pride. But for now, I'll send it back inside to you.
3: Thank you, Lindsay. You never know what you're going to see during Pride. We do want to apologize if you might have noticed one of the things behind Lindsay there. Apologies. It's not hockey weather, but if you're a fan of the Toronto Maple Leafs, things could heat up tonight.
2: All because of the young man you see behind us. 18-year-old Gavin McKenna, expected to be the first overall pick in tonight's NHL draft, a pick held by the Leafs. The draft is taking place at KeyBank Center in Buffalo, and that's where we find CP24's Nick Dixon tonight. Nick, anticipation is building for that first pick when the draft starts at the top of the hour. Can't wait.
16: Nathan, I can't really hear you. I think you said something about the expectation of Gavin McKenna going first. Absolutely right. That's what everyone's here. And this, you can hear Shout, which they play at Buffalo Bills games. This is a song that plays in Buffalo all the time. And like a Sabres home game, just take a look at this crowd. Tons of blue and white. Not so much blue and yellow. Lots of blue and white. But take a look at this blue and white jersey right here. This is JP Godina. Look at that. Beautiful Maple Leaf jersey. But look at the back. He's already got McKenna 72 on the back of his jersey and on his hat. JP, what does Gavin McKenna mean to this organization? And House, you must be so certain he's going first.
17: He has to go first. This is the next generation of the Toronto Maple Leafs. We've all been through some long nights with the Leafs, but here we are. It's a beautiful day today in Buffalo. I can't believe I'm here. My wife let me go. And the seats are nice tonight for the stage. But what I'm looking for is just the new Marner, the tougher Marner, the guy that can bring the core four back, but with a bit more playmaking ability. So Gavin, you know, from Whitehorse, he's a Canadian boy. Good to bring him down. He had a great entrance with the crowd. The crowd went nuts. So I'm very happy to be here. It's just been insane.
16: What's the reaction been like to this jersey? Because you're betting a lot that he's going to be here, or at least a couple hundred bucks.
17: listen, I went all in tonight. This is it. This is where we draw the line. I would say that with Gavin, we're getting a player that's just going to bring everyone up. It's going to rise all tides. And I think the fans here, they're just going crazy. Everyone's asking me, where did you get that? Where'd you get that? Well, I got it from a friend. We had some fun. I put my money down, but that's what we are. As Leaf fans, we're always hoping for the best.
16: How hard was it to be a Leafs fans last year? Because hopes were high. They don't make the playoffs. How important is it that McKenna then makes a huge impact next season?
17: Well, I think with Matthews injured, now coming back from a knee injury, I think if we can keep the playmaking ability up, the assists up, the pucks on tapes, the relentless effort to the puck, the growth mindset, I think that's all the fans want, all the players want, is something we're going to attack that puck.
16: You're definitely number one among them. JP Godina, good to meet you tonight. Thanks for talking to us here. So again, he's really got high hopes for Gavin McKenna, and that's going to happen inside here in less than an hour. Draft gets underway at 7. Michelle and Nathan, we will have live coverage throughout the night here on CTV CP24. But right now, I'll send it back to you live from Buffalo.
3: Nick, thank you so much. Look forward to it. Meanwhile, Leafs fans are eager with anticipation for the pick announcement here. Some of them are gathering inside Scotiabank Arena for a draft watch party. That is where we find CTV's own Janice Golding tonight. Janice, what's the mood like down there? Look, it's looking fun in Buffalo.
18: It's a lot of fun here. People started arriving at around 5:30. We're expecting about 3,000 people to take part in this NHL watch draft party. They are taking part in activations, some free food, some free retail. They've got air hockey, they've got the cold. Their cup over in the corner for Marlies fans. They also have some NHL greats here like Daryl Sittler and the one and only Wendell Clark, who was the very first Maple Leafs first draft pick back in 1985. Thanks so much for joining us, Wendell. Can you just tell us what this young man would be experiencing? You went through this. What is the emotion like about an hour before the draft pick is actually made?
19: Well, he's nervous. He's just wishing the clock could go quicker. Let's just get it over with and get on with the next stage. But this is, he's played his whole time in life to get to this level of getting drafted. So this is fun, excitement. He's going through every emotion right now.
18: Now, Gavin McKenna is the name we're hearing everyone talking about tonight. Can you just give us your thoughts on this young man, 18 years old, a Canadian?
19: Well, he's great. He's come. He's played at every level. He's been outstanding at every level. He's played World Juniors hockey, where he's one of the leaders there as well as an 18-year-old. So he's just gradually making his steps, and he's going to keep going. He's been successful at every level, so he's going to make the next step. It's just a matter of getting there and having a great summer once the draft is over and getting to meet a lot of his new teammates.
18: How does it change your life? You, the day before the draft, and then the day after. Tell me what that was like for you.
19: Well, it's the first time I got a job. You get a paycheck for the first time after you get ready. You're 18 years old, it's your first actual paycheck. So you're actually working for a living, and that's what you do. It turns from what you've done as a hobby to now it's a living. But the guys that do the best at it still treat it like it's a hobby. They're having fun playing the game, and then they'll play their best.
18: As a fellow Canadian, what was it like to be playing for the Leafs?
19: Well, it's a huge honor to play in this market. Everybody's excited all the time. The ebbs and flows of the fans go with what the team does, so there's nothing better. You play your whole life to play in front of a full house every night. That's the fun part about playing the game. Everybody's watching you.
18: Well, thanks so much for joining us. Everyone's having a great time. There's a big lineup of people waiting to meet Wendell right now, as well as Daryl Sittler. A very, very fun evening here. Now back to you, Michelle and Nathan.
3: 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Well, if you've watched any sports on TV or scrolled your phone lately, you've probably been inundated with ads for online gambling sites.
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21: It's something Ontario's minister responsible for gaming has noticed too. 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
0: If we're not paying attention to the data and how that language is being spoken, the volume it's being spoken in and the frequency in which it's reaching problem gamblers, then we could have a problem on our hands.
21: Cho is considering new restrictions on ads for online gaming. 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
1: We're worried about whether we are basically just creating a generation of gambling addicts.
21: Ads spiked in 2022, right after Ontario opened the door to private betting. Then came skyrocketing calls to the province's mental health and addictions helpline. Among boys and men 15 to 24, researchers noted a 317% increase. For men aged 25 to 44, that jump was 108%. Experts say teenagers are most susceptible to gambling addiction. Sports betting now packing dozens of opportunities into a single game isn't helping.
1: It makes the gambling more like a slot machine.
21: An instant mini thrill, no trip to the casino required.
5: Trying to practice here, Wayne.
21: A few years ago, the province banned celebrities and athletes who'd appeal to youth from gambling ads, unless they're talking about safer practices. Ontarians who ban themselves from brick-and-mortar casinos can also block their access to online gaming through a tool called BetGuard. Critics say it's not enough.
6: They prey on young people. They prey on, frankly, kids. They prey on people who are having a tough time.
21: Ontario Liberals tried and failed to shut down ads for online gaming entirely.
24: We're in a public health crisis. The first thing we can do is to actually reduce the advertising.
21: Cho is looking at the United Kingdom. No gambling ads from 5 minutes before a sports match until 5 minutes after the last whistle. Nigel Turner is a fan. He'd like more honesty from ads, too.
1: This is about having fun with your money, not about making money. And I feel there's too much of a focus on how much you're going to win.
21: Cho wants some time to get this right, but promises an update soon.
0: I've gone through this with family in terms of problem gambling online. And I know that days matter on this.
21: Siobhan Morris, CTV News.
2: The Ford government is overhauling the rules around the Ontario Immigrant Nominee Program. The program lets the province nominate qualified foreign workers, international students, or other individuals for permanent residence, with the federal government having the final say. The Ministry of Labor, Immigration, Training, and Skills Development says it's redesigning the policy to better address critical workforce shortages in key sectors of the province's economy. That'll include the launch of a new application stream, prioritizing eligible workers with job offers from Ontario employees, among other requirements.
3: Provincial police are sharing the results of a major drug trafficking investigation with ties to the GTA. The OPP-led Provincial Guns and Gangs Enforcement Team says it received information from Quebec police back in March about suspected drug trafficking between the two provinces. On June 4th, police services executed a combined 5 warrants at homes in Acton, Georgetown, Erin, and Oshawa. They seized 46 kilograms of suspected cocaine with an estimated street value of $4.7 million, among other drugs and cash. 4 suspects face charges.
2: York Regional Police are investigating 2 early morning shootings and whether they may be connected. Police say shots were fired at a home and a parked vehicle near Wellington and McDonald Drive in Aurora at around 3:40 in the morning. No injuries have been reported, and there's still no suspect information. Meanwhile, shots were fired at a home near Lee Avenue and Kennedy Road in Markham around 1:45 this morning. No injuries were reported, but damage could be seen on one of the home's windows. Police are urging anybody with details to come forward.
3: Peel Regional Police have arrested 4 people in connection with a fatal shooting in Mississauga that happened back in 2023. 29-year-old Brian Lara Alvarez was shot and killed March 20th in the area of Dreamcrest Road and Alicante Street. Now, Shamba Tull of Toronto and Shamar Osborne of Wasega Beach, both 22 years old, are charged with first-degree murder in Lara Alvarez's death. Meanwhile, Talena Farquharson Miller and Ahmed Hassan, who are both 23 years old from Toronto, are facing several gun-related charges in connection with this investigation. Police say all 4 suspects remain in custody pending their bail hearings. Peel police have released new photos of the man accused of killing his parents at their Mississauga home last week. Investigators have been on the hunt for 46-year-old Jordan Sangwin since the evening of June 18th after he allegedly killed his elderly parents inside their home near Lakeshore Road East and here on Ontario Street. Sangwin was last spotted in the High Park area on Monday around 11 p.m. Anyone who has information on his whereabouts is asked to contact police, or you can make an anonymous tip at Crime Stoppers.
2: Four people have been injured in a major crash in Rexdale early this morning. Emergency crews were called to the Rexdale Boulevard and Queens Plate Drive area just after 2 in the morning. Now, three people were taken to trauma centers with serious but non-life-threatening injuries. A fourth person suffered minor injuries. The cause of the crash remains under investigation.
3: Meanwhile, one person was taken to hospital following a crash in the West End. This happened just before 12:30 in the morning near Bloor and Ossington. Two vehicles involved, with one colliding with a pole. A woman was taken to hospital with minor injuries. This investigation continues. The Toronto Public Library announced its first ever branch this morning on the city's waterfront. The library sharing these renderings of the future location, slated to be part of the Quayside community under development along the eastern waterfront. Officials say it's been more than 10 years since a new branch was announced, so this is a big moment for the city.
5: While a typical library branch can take up to 5 to 10 years to plan and develop, we've worked together with the expedited Quayside development timeline so that this new library branch can be integrated into the community immediately, welcoming residents in our existing communities of the East Waterfront, the Distillery in St. Lawrence, and Quayside itself in the coming years.
7: Thousands of people are going to be making this area their home. Families, seniors, newcomers, longtime Torontonians, and when they arrive, we want them to find more than an address. We want them to find a community. That's what a library does. It's not just a building with books, though we do love our books. It's about building a community, a complete community. And a library is the ultimate community hub.
2: Community consultations on the Quayside Library are slated to start in 2028. Officials are also planning a future library branch on the new artificial island in the Portlands. Canada's top soldier says missiles developed with new technology coming from Russia are the biggest threat to this country. General Jenny Carignan also warns that new vehicles of missile delivery that Russia is developing are also of great concern. The chief of the defense staff told CTV's Question Period host Vasily Kapelos that our adversaries have developed a lot in that technology over the past few years. So now it's about protecting the continent against those potential threats.
3: In Venezuela, the death toll has risen to at least 920 following Wednesday's back-to-back earthquakes. More than 51,000 other people are missing. Government rescue teams are doing their best, but there are not enough rescuers, so civilians are stepping in to search for their loved ones. The number of injured has climbed to more than 3,300. Over 240 people have been rescued following the 7.2 and 7.5 magnitude quakes. An international aid effort has accelerated, with dozens of rescuers from around the world in Venezuela or due to arrive soon. Canada is contributing an initial $5 million for humanitarian assistance.
8: To support life-saving relief efforts, including food, water, health services, and emergency support for those most affected.
3: The Canadian government says it will continue to look to do more, and efforts are being made to contact Canadians in Venezuela to support them as needed.
2: In the Middle East, the U.S. struck Iran today after Donald Trump accused it of violating the ceasefire between the two countries. The U.S. president has not said whether he considers the truce still in place. The American attacks were in response to a drone strike on a cargo ship in the Strait of Hormuz yesterday. The vessel was hit by a projectile off Oman. No indication yet what was hit in Iran. Meanwhile, Israel and Lebanon have signed a framework agreement. It's described as a first step toward peace following months of conflict between the Israelis and Hezbollah. The deal does not include the Lebanese-based militant group. The U.S. says the agreement establishes a process for dismantling Hezbollah and for Lebanon to regain territory that has been occupied by Israel. Coming up, signing off for the last time, one of Canada's most iconic and recognizable broadcasters gives her final farewell after 40 years in the biz. That's just ahead.
4: And I'm Pat Foran. Coming up on Consumer Alert, are you planning to rent a car this summer? Renting an electric vehicle could save you money on gas, but there are many things to know before you plan your road trip. All of that story, that's just ahead.
9: We are here at the intersection of Church and Wellesley. I have Maya and I have Evan here with me. Happy Pride!
10: Happy Pride!
9: What are you looking forward to this weekend, Maya?
10: We're going to watch a few marches here.
9: Oh, I love that so much. And I love that T-shirt, Evan. Happy Pride!
10: Happy Pride to you.
9: Thank you so much. And you know what? I must say, the weather is looking so good this weekend for all of the festivities. Here's a peek at what you can expect over the next couple of days here. It's going to be sunny. It's going to be warm. And it's going to feel like 30 both Saturday and Sunday. Perhaps you've left town, summer vacation underway, heading to a cottage or a campground. Here's a look at what you can expect the next couple of days in Wasaga Beach, the Kawarthas, and Muskoka. We're going to keep an eye on the possibility of some active weather the next couple of days here, but it's really just a chance of some pop-up showers. Otherwise, next week, it is going to be hot. Stay with us. We have a full look at your weekend weather forecast. We will take you through what you need to know right up until Canada Day coming up. Happy Pride!
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12: Well, you're running into some brand new problems now happening on the westbound lanes of the 401 in the collectors through Warden. Right lane and shoulder out with a stall. And then on the eastbound lanes of the 401, it remains pretty busy but improving as you make your way from Dixie and sections all the way up towards about the Leslie Strip on the Gardner, actually. It's slow into and out of the downtown core and pretty busy on the QBW Niagara bound in towards Mississauga, Oakville, as well as Burlington. Still a lot of closures in and around Toronto Stadium, impacting the Lakeshore, Dufferin, Strawn, Fleet, and Fort York. 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
3: Well, the last weekend of June is well underway. So much happening, including the Pride Parade. It's Pride weekend, and the festivities have already begun. And it's really nice, Nathan, that the weather's going to cooperate in a big way.
14: Yeah, it just seems like the weather's just getting warmer and warmer every single day, just in time for the parade, Lindsay.
9: Yeah, it's going to be warm and humid for this weekend, Nathan and Michelle. Lots of sunshine, perfect parade conditions, in my opinion. If you can stay hydrated, don't forget the SPF before you come down to Church Street and celebrate. However, next week, things are going to be quite hot. In fact, it's going to feel like 40 by the time we reach Canada Day. Lots to discuss. Let's begin by beginning by taking a look at our current temperatures. And right now, it is 21 degrees at Pearson Airport. It feels more like 26 out there. Average temperature this time of year is, in fact, 26 degrees. Record to beat was 36. We did not come close to that. But again, it is likely to feel like 36 by the time we hit the early part of next week. Tonight's low is around 16 degrees. That's seasonal. We've still got a few clouds in the mix out here right now, but those are expected to clear. And then here's tomorrow at a glance. It looks like it's going to be a mainly sunny day, a light southeast breeze, 26 degrees, Humidex 30. And as you can see, right across southwest Ontario, temperatures are in the low to mid 20s, might climb into the upper 20s in some areas like Innisfil, for example. You may notice that communities north and east of the GTA do have a slight chance of a shower tomorrow. Sunday should be dry around Toronto for that parade. There's a look at the route and the conditions that you can expect. It's looking great. No need to cancel any plans. Get outside and enjoy. We have a few showers at this hour making their way across extreme southwest Ontario around Windsor, for example. With heat and humidity starting to build, it is possible that we could see a couple of showers bubble up tomorrow afternoon, but tomorrow morning looks great. Again, any showers would likely be north and east of the city. Sunday, spectacular wall-to-wall sunshine for the most part. And then the early part of next week is looking pretty dry as well, with the chance of showers returning by about Tuesday. Now, I want to talk Tuesday through Thursday, even Friday, because this is heat wave criteria. Not only are the temperatures going to soar above 30 degrees, but as mentioned, it is likely to feel closer to 40 once you take the humidity into consideration. You may notice a chance of showers into the day on Wednesday. That is Canada Day. At this point, it doesn't look as though it's going to be enough to spoil any fireworks plans, so carry on. However, plan on it being
0: quite hot, quite humid, and feeling and looking very much like the early days of July, right on schedule, should I say. And again, we are live here at church in Wellesley. It is a wonderful Friday night as we kick off Pride festivities in our city. It's just one of so many things happening in Toronto this weekend and around the GTA. So come on down and enjoy. I'm not forecasting any rainbows in the sky this weekend, but there are plenty to enjoy here tonight. I'll send it back to you.
3: Thank you, Lindsay. Happy Pride, everyone. Also tonight, providing a safe space for those who keep us safe, a symposium looks at new methods for first responders to treat PTSD and protect their mental health. Stay with us.

0: It all started in 1793 with the founding of the town of York and the rise of the St. Lawrence neighborhood. Now, Old Town Toronto is home to so many cool markets and performances, and it's just such a vibey neighborhood. There are over 120 vendors, merchants, and artisans that have poured their passion and pride into the St. Lawrence Market for over 200 years. It's a place to connect, have really good food, a lot like the Pea Mill Bacon Sandwich from the famous Carousel Bakery. You got to take a big bite. And leave lots of time. They've got it all. Fresh fruit. Can I try one?
1: Sure you can. Beautiful. How much it beautifies you.
0: Something for the people who like more savory food. And something for the sweet treat lovers. It's cake time. Cheers. Another Old Town staple is Meridian Hall. They've got summer camps, concerts, orchestras. There is something for everyone. Tucked behind the Flatiron Building is the Berksey Park Dog Fountain, a tribute

0: walking shoes, because you're going to be putting your steps in discovering everything this neighborhood has to offer. 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
14: Sunday is PTSD Awareness Day, and while progress has been made in treatment for Canada's first responders, a recent symposium examined areas where more must be done.
15: We get the insights from our health reporter, Pauline Chan.
16: When you're a police officer, you're the one that's called for help. You're not the one that needs help.
17: Teresa is a 22-year police veteran from Manitoba.
16: I looked at the uniform and I wanted to be part of something important.
17: She loves her job, but in her desire to excel in caring for others, her own health deteriorated.
16: You forget your family, you forget your kids. Mm-hmm. In fact, it's like you almost want to avoid it.
17: A couple of years ago, she left work and sought help, but it wasn't easy.
16: I hate it here. I don't want to be here. So that was the first thing I noticed, right? So, but then as I got here and I met other people that have basically fought the same battle as me, what I like to think of it is we're all on the same boat fighting different pirates.
17: A recent symposium in Kelowna, hosted by Diversified Rehab, looked at the latest in PTSD treatments for first responders.
18: Aside from mental health stigma, aside from not reaching out,
10: we are still operating in silos. And that's important.

0: Osium is a classic example how those silos could be taken apart in literally minutes.
1: One of the feedback pieces that they received was that leaders need training. How do you lead others? How do we take care of our people around us and build those relationships where trust is the foundation?
0: In September, we're going to be launching first workshop for leaders to come join us so they can gain the right skills.
2: RCMP Sergeant Rob Ferrer is the new leader of the National Police Federation and says the need is urgent.
3: The suicide rates have not diminished, and that is where really, like, that's the one, to me, the biggest and most glaring red flag that we need to change.
2: Teresa says she came into the treatment program with a lot of anger, but its special focus on the needs of first responders helped.
4: We were able to relate immediately with the sensations, with the emotions, with the loneliness, with the anger. That was like a big one.
5: When you talk about mental health, different individuals will react positively to different type of support, and then that's why we have this array of services that are available to them.
2: Teresa's main message is for others to know they're not alone. Pauline Chan, CTV News.
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7: 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She signed off for the final time.
8: Well, it's time for me to say goodbye. 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
8: Former co-host Roger Ashby there for the goodbye today with other beloved colleagues.
13: I'm surprised my hair could fit into the picture.
8: Yeah. And family. 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
8: Granddaughter Everly looking forward to even more time with Nana.
15: To have fun with her.
8: No more 3 a.m. wake-ups, no plans yet for what's next. Signing off for the last time with this.
9: When I was on my way to the interview at Chum FM at 1331 Yonge Street, what a big day that was. I was in the back of a cab, and this song came on the radio, and I remember thinking, I am never going to forget this song, where I was, how I felt. And the title of the song will say it all. Boy, I really do need this. This is Mike and the Mechanics. All I need is a miracle. And it's been just that. Thank you so much, everybody. Thanks for listening.
6: Thank you, Marilyn. After the break, putting their best foot forward, Team Canada looks ahead to the biggest match in the program's history. As they head to LA, we have a preview.
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17: While the slowdowns continue, we still have this issue on the westbound 4 and Collectors at Warden. That is where the right lane is out following an ongoing stalled vehicle. Haven't spotted any new issues on the 401. It's improving on the DVP North. Still slows from north of Don Mills up to the 401. It's still pretty jammed on the Gardner into and out of the downtown core. A reminder, still the Lakeshore closed between BC and Strawn because of the World Cup match that we let out earlier today as well. Impacted our closures on Dufferin, Strawn,
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7: The Canadian dollar is up to 70.57. West Texas Intermediate oil down today, $3.42 a barrel. And the TSX ending the day in the green, up 130 points to close the day at 34,980.
6: As we saw earlier, fans of Senegal's World Cup team are reveling in today's decisive 5-0 victory over Iraq at Toronto Stadium.
7: The Senegalese side put on an offensive clinic led by a midfielder who showed up with his A game this afternoon.
29: In the end, Zidane Iqbal might regret that though. Camara, it's on a plate for someone.
7: The substitute scoring 2 goals in a 12-minute span as Senegal rolled past an undermanned Iraq team. The Senegalese needed to outscore their opponent by at least 3 goals to have a chance of advancing as a third-place team. They now have 3 points and a +2 goal differential. Iraq was eliminated without a point in its first World Cup appearance since 1986.
29: Dembele!
6: And France's Ousmane Dembele also put on a show this afternoon, potting three goals in his country's 4-1 win over Norway. The French clinched top spot in Group I, finishing the group stage unbeaten with three wins. Despite the loss, Norway also advances to the round of 32 as the group runner-up.
7: Now, Canada will face South Africa on Sunday in the first World Cup knockout match in the history of our men's program.
6: And in Vancouver today, the Canadians practice for the final time on home soil before departing for Los Angeles.
0: And Canada said, to make it out of the group, and we've never done that before. So I think we all are super proud about that. And now it's about taking each game one at a time and going out there and seeing what we can do in this tournament. I think we can do special things, and it all starts with this next match.
1: I think for us, it's just being weary of them even when we have the ball, because, you know, you see that game against Korea, most of their opportunities come when they were on the counter, when they were able to win the ball high and attack Korea. So I think for us, it's being mindful of where each of their players are when we have the ball and being ready to react when we lose it.
6: Canada's head coach says the practices leading up to Sunday afternoon's match will focus on rest, recovery, and re-energizing. The Canadians will be traveling to L.A. after finishing second in their group. Top spot would have kept them in Vancouver. South Africa has never advanced past the group stage, nor has Canada in three World Cup appearances. And the Canadian players are excited for this historic moment. A victory would send the Canadians to a round of 16 match in Houston against the winner of Monday's Netherlands-Morocco game. Canada's already guaranteed itself $11 million in FIFA World Cup prize money and would increase its performance payout to $15 million with a win Sunday. And that game between South Africa and Canada on the weekend starts at 3 p.m. Eastern. It will be broadcast live on TSN, CTV, and Crave.
7: Now, there's a lot more action on tap tonight. Cabo Verde will look to continue its Cinderella run in its World Cup debut, taking on Saudi Arabia at 8 o'clock Eastern. A win will send the tiny island nation to the round of 32. Even a draw might be enough, depending on what happens elsewhere. The Saudis are currently last in Group H and need a win to have a chance of advancing.
6: Also at 8, Uruguay squares off against Spain. The Spaniards have all but secured a trip to the knockout stage, but can clinch top spot in Group H with a win and possibly with a draw, depending on what happens in the Cabo Verde-Saudi Arabia match. Uruguay are going home if they lose to the reigning European champions, but also have a path to winning the group with a victory.
7: Now, like Toronto, Vancouver is also hosting its final group stage match. New Zealand takes the pitch against Belgium at 11 o'clock tonight, our time. The Belgians are heavy favorites and could move on with a win. A draw might be enough, too, depending on the Egypt-Iran game. But defeat would almost certainly mean elimination. Anything but a victory will deny New Zealand its first ever knockout stage berth. This match is on TSN, CTV, and Crave.
6: The other two sides in Group G also play at 11 o'clock tonight when Egypt faces Iran. It will be a pivotal match with top spot in the group on the line. The Egyptians are currently first, followed by Iran in second place. But neither has secured a spot in the knockout round yet. And neither country's ever made it past the group stage. All games are on TSN.
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18: You know, we have a few problems if you're headed out. First, on the northbound 427 ramp to Finch. The ramp has been closed because of a stalled vehicle, and then eastbound 401 in the Express Leslie by the right lane out of the stall. Westbound 401 collectors of Warden, right lane blocked out following a stall. And a friendly reminder, Gardner busier than normal because of the Lakeshore still being closed because of the earlier FIFA match that happened today. You'll find the Lakeshore shut down between Strawn and BC. 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With your News Talk 1010 Toronto traffic, I'm Adjoa and Siaya Bois.
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3: Whole life, or you've only seen Toronto on TV, there is no mistaking our city's skyline, and at the center of it, the one and only CN Tower.
4: Today marks a very special day for the iconic landmark. The CN Tower is officially 50 years old. It opened on this day in 1976. At the time, it was the world's tallest self-supporting structure at just over 553 meters. There was a special birthday party at the base of the structure this afternoon. Some of the attendees were at the original opening 50 years ago. If you take a look at the CN Tower as it gets darker outside, you'll catch a special light show celebrating 50 years since the landmark's opening.
3: And Lindsay Morrison, I'm sure she can see the CN Tower from where she is tonight on Church Street. It's a huge weekend, Pride Parade weekend, and the weather, Lindsay, will cooperate.
5: Oh, it gives me such pleasure, Michelle, that the weather is looking great this weekend. It is a beautiful night for a patio, and many folks are taking advantage of that. And it's just been so much fun here on Church Street celebrating Pride on this Friday night. Let's take a look at your overnight at a glance. Weather-wise, we should be calm and quiet. Tomorrow, temperatures are going to be a little warmer than they were today. We've got loads of sunshine in store. And speaking of warmer, look how hot it's going to be by Canada Day next week. One more look at your seven-day forecast shows a gorgeous weekend. I hope you're all able to enjoy. Happy Pride. Have a great weekend, everyone. Nathan and Michelle, back inside to you.
3: Thank you, Lindsay. Have a great weekend, too. And you can be sure to join Heather Butts tonight at 11 for CTV National News, followed by Andrea Case, who has your next local newscast at 11:30.
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3: 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Have a great weekend.
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7: From the National Newsroom of the Canadian Press, I'm David Augustine. Canada has formally expressed interest in partnering with Turkey on nuclear power. Foreign Affairs Minister Anita Anand made the remark today after meeting with her Turkish counterpart in Ottawa.
8: Canada is a global leader in nuclear technology, and we see significant opportunities to work together to advance not only energy security, but also economic growth and clean energy development.
7: Anand and Turkey's foreign minister discussed economic ties as Canada pushes to expand its trade relationships outside of the United States. They met ahead of the NATO summit, which Turkey is hosting next month in Ankara. Anand says Canada has no current plans to reopen embassies in Iran or Venezuela. She says Canada relies on Italy to help with consular matters in Iran, though that arrangement is not the most efficient. Her comments followed a claim from the Iranian Justice Collective that Ottawa may be preparing to restore ties with Tehran. Prime Minister Carney says Canada is disadvantaged without diplomats in some countries, but insisted there have been no talks about reestablishing relations with Iran. A BC Supreme Court jury has found Vitaly Stefanski guilty of the second-degree murder of his ex-wife 2 years after her body was found off a Forest Service road not far from her home in Lumbee, BC.
9: He claimed Tatiana Stefanski killed herself in his vehicle using his knife. Stefanski also denied RCMP officers' testimony that he confessed to killing her as they found him shoeless at the edge of a forest. But the Crown told the jury that his explanation defied common sense, that he didn't call 911 and drove in the opposite direction from the hospital. The jury took just hours to reach a verdict. Terry Theodore, The Canadian Press.
7: Children's TV producer Roger Damon Price is a newly minted member of the Order of Canada. Now 84 and living in Ottawa, the British-born Price is writing his memoirs. While he's honored to be named to the Order of Canada, he says it's not how he measures success.
10: I try not to get too excited about anything like that, really. It just sounds arrogant, but I made shows for kids mostly. What mattered to me was whether they were watching and benefiting from watching, not learning from watching, because learning, that's what they're supposed to do in school.
7: Price developed his shows like You Can't Do That on Television in consultation with a child psychologist who told him kids wanted to see themselves reflected on TV and that it would help them feel good about themselves. And the CN Tower has marked its 50th anniversary, inviting locals and visitors to commemorate the landmark that has defined Toronto's skyline for half a century. Cooper Gates says the tower surpassed his expectations.
11: This is my first time to Toronto, Canada, and I'm about to go up in the CN Tower. It's pretty cool. I don't know what to expect. I thought it'd be smaller than this. It's like bigger in person.
7: The base of the tower was full of festivities and had art, a cappella performances, and free cupcakes. This is the Canadian Press. In sports, the NHL draft is getting underway in Buffalo, New York, as the Toronto Maple Leafs get set to make the first overall pick, which is widely expected to be Penn State forward Gavin McKenna. Andrei Burakovsky is on the move again, this time to the team his father once played for. Chicago traded Burakovsky to Ottawa today for a 2027 sixth-round draft pick. The Senators get a 31-year-old winger who has won the Stanley Cup twice. Senegal racked up the goals on a 10-man Iraq in a 5-0 victory in Toronto that boosted their hopes of reaching the World Cup knockout stages. With the victory, Senegal now has 3 points and a +2 goal differential. The 8 best third-place teams advanced to the round of 32, with ties broken by goals scored and goal differential if necessary. And Carlos Mendoza has been fired as manager of the underperforming New York Mets and replaced by Andy Green. New York is 34-47 following a 6-game losing streak, 15 games behind NL East leading Atlanta. The Mets open the season with baseball's highest payroll. From the Canadian Press, I'm David Augustine.
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13: We are seeing a problem on the westbound 401 collectors at Warden, where a stalled vehicle is in the right lane. In town, there's a crash at University and Elm Street and another on Don Mills at McNichol. You will find various street closures for events in the city this evening. The Pride Toronto Street Fair has closed Church between Dundas and Bloor and Wellesley between Yonge and Jarvis. There are also some road closures for the FIFA World Cup game on Fort York, Lakeshore Boulevard West, Dufferin, Strawn, and Fleet Street. 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
2: Happy Friday, Shane Hewitt and the Night Shift. From the nation's capital, all across the country, here we are for you. I'm Shane Hewitt in Ottawa, the village of Merrickville, just south of the city is where you'll find me. Ryan O'Donnell is in Calgary, downtown. Noah Skanga in Calgary, east, about 4,000 kilometers. Downtown Toronto for Noah. Ah, Friday. My brain. Back at it for our Friday with a little bit of fun, a little bit of learning, a little bit of movies, a little bit of relationships. If you have a question for Dr. Lori, when is it a good time to seek help in your relationship? We've all had moments where we're like, yeah, this is not great right now. We're not in the vibe. We're not in the flow. But then you, but when is it? When do you seek help? It's a big question. I look forward to finding out the answers tonight. Dr. Lori Bottito is going to be here in just a little bit. Ryan O'Donnell, question for you.
3: Go for it.
2: Do you own your movies? Do you own your music? We have learned here on Conversations of the Show that we don't. But it's interesting when you, because you can buy movies again. It felt like there was a bit of a season where you couldn't buy movies. Like, you used to buy movies on your Apple or whatever. And then Apple TV and stuff came out, and then you could still access the old movies, but then you just kind of had to wait. And then now you can buy movies again on Amazon or whatever. But you don't, you can never watch them elsewhere. Like, if Amazon went bankrupt, like, it's gone forever. What are your thoughts about all this stuff?
4: So to answer your question, I do own many movies. I still love buying Blu-rays and other physical forms of media. There are some great independent movie stores in Calgary that sell and import these movies. I love the collection. I'm organizing my collection right now. I love it. Same thing with music. But in music, it's a little bit different because it's records. So it's a very specific way to listen. However, you know, if I was at home, just listening, or sorry, outside and just listening to stuff on my computer. No, or my phone. I don't own it. I'm renting it, basically. And I would say most media that people consume today, they don't even realize, yeah, you spend $30 to buy the new Supergirl movie and watch it at home. Well, yeah, you bought it, but yeah, the licensing could change and it's gone. And you will not get it back because you're not owning the film. You're owning a license to watch the film online.
2: Which is the interesting part. Like, I've gone and, you know, I bought National Lampoon's Christmas Vacation from Apple way back when. So I paid for it, but now most years it's available on Netflix or something, depending on the year. And that's, you know, I can always go back to my Apple and watch it, which is nice that works. But I can't just go, if I'm not subscribing to Apple at the time, I should be able to still go in and get it, which I believe I can. But if I don't have an Apple account or I close that account or whatever, then it's absolutely gone. So I did a little bit of a lookup, Ryan, on some of these things in different scenarios, which is, where do you buy something but you don't actually own it? And apparently books are also on that list.
4: Oh, yeah, like on an e-reader?
2: No, just books.
4: Like when you buy a paper book at
2: the
4: store?
2: There's digital, the digital devices, right? Like the e-readers and all those things. Yeah. I mean, stuff can go away if the license ends. Exactly. But apparently heavy equipment is another one like this. Some heavy equipment and tractors are like this. And then there's modern stuff, too. Like if you go buy a heated seat for your car in some cars or a heated steering wheel, you can get the software lockout where they called it the softwareization of everything. And yeah, so even though that you bought the car with the heated seats, unless you pay the subscription fee, you don't get the heated seats.
4: Yeah. And it's becoming a really gross trend. And Shane, I saw a example today that really infuriated me, which was Grand Theft Auto 6 comes out in November. And Grand Theft Auto V is the highest grossing piece of media in history. Mm-hmm. Like, just put that into perspective. This video game has generated about $10 billion since it came out in 2013. 230 million copies of GTA 5. GTA 6 has taken over a decade to be made. It has cost around $3 billion to make, make the game.
2: Really?
4: It's finally coming out. They announced today that in Canada, or this week rather, if you want to buy the game at launch, it's $120, which is very expensive for a video game, but not a huge surprise. The part that bothers me is that if you go into a store when that game launches and you pick up a copy of that game from the shelf, you do not get a disc inside the plastic box. Instead, it is a piece of paper with a code on it to put on your PlayStation or your Xbox. So once again, another potential licensing nightmare down the line. Probably won't happen with something as big as Grand Theft Auto, but still, I'm like, you're gonna charge this much? You're not, you won't even put the game on a disc? Really?
2: Well, this is the part that drives me nuts with the, like, we're all eco. Look how eco we are. You're not allowed a plastic bag to leave the grocery store, but they'll still let you go buy an empty box. Right? Like, it's the craziest thing. There are other products too that have died, and I did a look for that. Google had a Revolve Hub, and apparently Under Armour had a scale, like a smart scale, as two examples. There's a long list of products out there that basically they decided, like, this isn't working for us, and they basically turned off the servers, and now your scale is just a brick.
4: Yeah.
2: Because they decided they didn't want to do it anymore, even though you went and bought the scale.
4: Yeah, it's very scary, honestly. And I think that's why, if you love something truly and you don't want to lose access to it, like National Lampoon's Christmas Vacation, Shane, I bet there's a beautiful 4K box steel book out there with Eddie on the front or something that you will be able to cherish forever.
2: Cousin Eddie, right?
4: Yeah.
2: You know what is another one that you could probably throw into this?
4: What's that?
2: Those bubble jet printers where you spent like $59.99 on the printer and it gave you a little bit of ink, and then your ink refill was $300.
4: Oh.
2: Remember that trend?
4: I do remember that trend.
2: Yeah. That was also such a scam, right? It was like almost like a hidden subscription. And then there was all these places that you could go get your cartridges refilled, stuff like that. But I mean, you have to think there's so many technology things that the company can just decide to shut down. All right, 7-10-10. Is there something that you have that is basically just someone else decided that it was dead? I'd say we're done now. Who actually owns this stuff? Turns out it's not us. We're the suckers who keep paying for it, though. It's kind of like we keep getting told by companies and the government that we should feel bad about our lives and the choices we make, when they're the ones that are making the choices for us, i.e. things like recycling. Yes, should we recycle? For sure. But boy, oh boy, we keep getting told that we're terrible if we don't sort. We're terrible if we don't wash. We're terrible. And then we hear these stories about recycling going to incinerators. Crazy stuff. Shane Hewitt in the Night Shift, 7-10-10. Text line is open on the iHeart app. You can also use that microphone button. It's called a talkback. It'll send us a voice note of your thoughts. It's kind of like calling in, kind of like recording a message and sending it that way. Real nice way to get in touch. 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For example, tonight's show gets released over the course of tonight into tomorrow, segment by segment. So you can sort through the topics that you really want to listen to and share those topics with your friends. All right, it's a big week this week. Our last full work week, really, through the course of summer for many people. So we're going to recap this week, talk about the biggest stories with young Andrew Caddell coming up for you next. Plus, inside copies and stories you did not need to know. Apparently, it's hard to say. Nanaimo. We'll be right back.
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3: We are seeing a new problem on the eastbound QEW at Cough Road. The right lane is blocked with a collision. Over on the 401, some good news. Westbound in the collectors at Warden, an earlier stalled vehicle has cleared away. But further westbound in the express at Yonge Street, there is still a stalled vehicle in the left lane. More good news, southbound on the 400 at the 401. There was a stalled vehicle in the right lane. That has cleared. In town, though, there is still a collision on University at Elm and another crash on Don Mills at McNichol. News Talk 1010 weather. It's mostly cloudy, 21 degrees, but feels like 26 with the Humidex. 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I'm Christina Galle, your next update at 7:30 on News Talk 1010 Toronto.
0: Oh, it's a culinary competition of global proportions. 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

0: Happy Friday. Andrew Caddell is here. Kamouraska, Quebec is where we go to have a conversation about some of the big stories of the week. And this day on our Friday, some stories from today. Andrew, with your background, I mean, you're a columnist and a former diplomat, ministerial advisor, and all those things. This is a great opportunity for the Prime Minister's office to make all kinds of big announcements because nobody's really going to argue it as everybody's on holidays. Or am I just dreaming that up?
1: No, I think you're right. And I think it's a great time for it because people are less political this time of year. This is the barbecue season. This is the season where people get out and MPs get out to their constituents and meet up. And we've got, you know, the Calgary Stampede and all the festivals that happen in the summer and right across Canada. So it's a good time for politicians to be a little less political and to talk about things that really in the long term matter a bit more than just political infighting.
0: All right, let's get started with Prime Minister Mark Carney laying out competition for 24 Sussex and fixing it.
2: The Royal Architectural Institute of Canada, drawing on its expertise supporting major architectural competitions, will provide advice on the competition framework, establish an independent jury of distinguished Canadian experts in architecture, heritage conservation, and design, chaired by Moshe Safdie, one of the world's most celebrated and accomplished architects. The jury will provide the key input to make the proposals and make their recommendation. Sorry, to assess the proposals and to make their recommendation to Cabinet. The winning team will be responsible both for the design and the reconstruction of 24 Sussex. So they will need a credible, disciplined plan to see it through.
0: 24 Sussex is a dump. And now this is follows largely on a lot of leaders, but really it's gone from like being a dump to being condemned in the last 10 years under Trudeau. And then before that, Harper was all efficient and not spending money either. But really, it went from like, hey, we could still use the pool in the kitchen to, yeah, don't go in there in the last little bit. So, Andrew Caddell, just your honest thoughts on 24 Sussex. I mean, this is, to me, it's so disappointing to see this. What are your thoughts on just this topic?
1: Well, I've actually been there. Only once when Pierre Trudeau was prime minister, and I spent about an hour or so there because my minister at the time wanted to have photos taken with Trudeau before he retired, and I happened to be there. And I was very impressed. I thought it was a beautiful house. I know that over time it's really deteriorated, and I recall a funny thing, Rick Mercer doing a show with Paul Martin where they were showing them putting that plastic on the windows to keep the cold from coming in, and because they don't have proper insulation and the windows weren't proper. So it's really a shame because it is a beautiful site, a beautiful building. And I don't believe you really need $35 million to rebuild it or do whatever with it. But I think that a decent job and under proper scrutiny and management could bring it back to the way it is. And I think the security issues, well, every building is going to have security issues. Even the White House does. So you have to sort of deal with that. And I'm sure they will.
0: Yeah. I mean, the White House is also surrounded by airports, big ones, right? Like, I mean, there's all kinds of, all kinds of problems.
1: So and all that open green space that you could be, God knows, you could be shooting drones. You could do all kinds of things.
0: All kinds of things. Well, I mean, it's right in the middle of downtown. It's kind of crazy where it is, actually. So in this conversation, I didn't see that they were looking to rent fix it. It looked like they were looking to build a new one. No, or am I misunderstanding this?
1: Well, I think that the jury is still out. That the original there's been two schools. One has been tear it down completely and start over again. The other one is use the facade. Because it is a beautiful old building. And the Prime Minister is saying about the history of the building, it was built in 1868, that it's almost as old as Canada. I think it would be kind of an eyesore if in that neighborhood and in that spot you put something that was really, really modern. So I think if they use the facade and they build within it, that it could be just as efficient and look just
0: the
1: as
0: French
1: good.
0: Embassy is not new, though, is it? I mean, it's not old. Like, it doesn't look
1: first war, I think. I think it's post-First War.
0: Yeah, the French Embassy is right next door, and it is a beautiful spot, and it's quite remarkable. Like, saving the facade, I get it. But, I mean, that's where this stuff gets so expensive so quickly. To build something that has this sort of level of ornate and all that, that would be really cool to show that we could build something in today's world that is as beautiful as this one was. I just think it's about time. Regardless of who the leader is, I think Canada needs a home to entertain. And no, I'm not suggesting it has a ballroom like some of the online jokes are. Because if only there was a ballroom, it would have saved all this trouble. But I mean, you do need to entertain. You do need to be able to do that. And I think the prime minister, just like having his own airplane, needs to be able to be prime ministerial, regardless who the party is.
1: You know, sometimes it astonishes me in Quebec how people will be so small and they don't understand that this is a G7 country. We are a G7 and a G20 country. We're a senior member of the Commonwealth. We are respected. We have the ninth largest GDP in the world. We're a major power. And people forget that. They think if we're just little Canada. We're not. And therefore, to not have an official residence of the leader of the government of the country is embarrassing.
0: Andrew Cadell is here. I'm Shane Hewitt. Quickly, let's touch on trade. Carney says this comment about we could have a bad deal quickly.
3: I mean, we could sign a bad deal this afternoon, right? We could have signed a bad deal a year ago. We're not going to sign a bad deal. So it has to be a real deal.
0: Okay, well, are we going to get any deal then? Because it would appear that any deal that doesn't serve President Trump is a bad deal.
1: Well, we have some. I think it's great that the Prime Minister is showing he's got a pretty tough face on this, because you want somebody who's going to be a tough negotiator that's going to back up the negotiators, who are Janice Charette and Dominique Leblanc, and then other people in government. And this is giving them a mandate to say, you know, we're not just going to take any deal. We are going to have the best deal possible, and we're going to hold our cards until such time as we get the deal that we want. And, you know, the Americans are now beginning to hurt a bit with they're finding out that the cost of aluminum and the fact that they cannot generate enough electricity to have the same sort of source of aluminum that we do, it's a problem for them. And they're starting to hurt. The tariffs on other issue on other steel and again aluminum export imports for them are beginning to hurt, and they're seeing the results. And I think maybe they'll back off a little bit.
0: So you did say, and I not just to use your words, you said get the best deal we can. Is there a play to just delay, ride this out for 2 years, and wait till there's another president?
1: Well, why not? Sorry. No, I think there's every possibility that even under this presidency, especially when you have things like the Gordie Howe Bridge that is becoming a political issue for the elections in states in November, you're going to find that, you know, the elections, this election, this off year election is going to be a major difference maker in the way that Trump and the American government approaches Canada.
0: Yeah, it'll be interesting to see what happens, that's for sure. I mean, there's got to be an element of maybe we just want to ride the storm out a little bit. If this is bad now, I don't know. Try and figure it out. Andrew Cadell, happy Friday. Thanks for being here, brother. Have yourself a fantastic weekend.
1: Same to you.
0: All right, Shane Hewitt on the night shift. And to everybody else too, grab our podcast if you missed any part of that conversation. Always great insight from Andrew Cadell. It'll be published later on. We'll be right back.
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5: Problems continue on the eastbound QEW at Hurontario. A stalled vehicle is now blocking the right lane. Further eastbound at Cawthra, you'll find a crash blocking the right lane as well. And the westbound 401 Express at Yonge Street had a stalled vehicle in the left lane, but good news, that has cleared away. In town, there is a crash on University at Elm Street and another crash on Don Mills at McNichol. News Talk 1010 weather, mostly cloudy skies, 21 degrees, but feels like 26 with the Humidex. 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

0: against South Africa. Just if you want to make plans or whatever. The FIFA World Cup has all kinds of merchandise. Crumble Cookie got in on the trend. Now, before I talk about that specifically, I have to tell you the Nanaimo Bar is the best of the desserts. I've tried to make my own. Pretty good. You can get to buy some kits, all that stuff. The Nanaimo Bar, if you've never had it, I think is a game changer in the dessert world. And recently, for my birthday, I was given four Nanaimo Bars from a bakery in the village here in Merrickville. It's called Violet's. And it is possible they are the best Nanaimo Bars in the history of the Nanaimo Bars. You have to understand, I lived in Port Alberni. It was like an hour from Nanaimo. The best. But Crumble had a Nanaimo Bar cookie. And only one little problem with the Nanaimo Bar cookie is the Americans don't seem to know how to pronounce it.
1: The next country we have is Canada. This is a Nanaimo cookie.
2: All right, the first of the six pack that I got today is the Nanaimo Bar cookie.
3: Reviewing Crumble's Nanaimo Bar cookie.
4: Nanaimo cookie.
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6: We have the Canadian Nanaimo.
7: They're finding letters that aren't in the word.
0: Well, no, but Nanaimo, I get that.
7: Nanaimo is fair.
0: And Nanaimo. If you look at it, Nanaimo. Okay, I'll give you Nanaimo.
7: My emo grandmother.
0: Nanaimo. it's like Nana Susie. So Nanaimo, the mayor of Nanaimo, very displeased with it. Like, he's talking about it. You could hear it that he's displeased. On the CBC, he was talking about the Nanaimos.
8: Clearly, a bunch of folks who have no idea where Nanaimo is, have no idea what Nanaimo Bar is, making fools of themselves, trying to pronounce what most of us here in the West Coast know is a pretty commonly known, well-known, respected name. Listen carefully, everyone. It is Nanaimo. Nanaimo. I would hope that people would just figure out how to pronounce Nanaimo, recognize the right recipe, and stick to the facts.
0: I mean, it's good. He's standing up for Nanaimo.
7: He's not messing around.
0: Beautiful place, by the way. If you get a chance to go to Nanaimo. The Nanaimo Bar does not really have a true origin story, really. Historians believe it comes from an unbaked chocolate cake recipe from 1947, although it does largely get connected to Nanaimo, and I'm cool with that. There is evidence it could have been earlier than that as well, but I'm going with the Nanaimo Bar from Nanaimo.
7: Nanaimo's Nanaimo Namane Bar.
0: I may never call it Nanaimo again.
7: And the mayor's going to find you. He's going to find you. And
0: look, Nanaimo is an easy joke. Nanaimo? Nanaimo is pretty great. Noah, can you play that one more time for me? I like the Nanaimo.
1: The next country we have is Canada. This is a Nanaimo cookie.
2: All right. The first of the six pack.
0: Say so good. Nanaimo's my new guy, that guy. Okay. Here's another story that you did not need to know today. Now, speaking of the FIFA, now the games have been great. Fan excitement's been amazing. Europeans, maybe you should read the rest of this, Ryan, in your German accent for everybody. Why not?
9: Oh, you would like me to read it in the accent? I can do that. No problem.
0: Okay, go.
9: Yeah. The FIFA games have been great. It appears the Europeans are taking home something other than the memories from these games.
10: What do you think you'll take away from your visit here in the United States back to Germany?
11: Ranch. I love ranch. I taste it here. It's delicious. And I take two bottles with home. With you.
0: Okay.
7: I love that his normal German accent sounds nothing like the stereotypical. How does the stereotypical one even come about? It sounds nothing like an actual German.
0: Movies, so I guess. Sorry. So I talked to my buddy Brandon Alexander. He's in L.A. And he's like, are you kidding? The world loves America now, man. America, everyone's coming here. They're having Popeyes for the first time. Everyone's just talking about how amazing the food is. And I was like, you do realize that they're just in love with ranch. And he's like, what do you mean they're in love with ranch? And I said, yeah, they don't have ranch everywhere else. High fat dressing is not a thing in most of the world.
7: Yeah.
0: He was like,

0: It really isn't. And they're not, they're just not used to the way it is used on it. It's funny because it's like a salad dressing, technically, that, but who uses it on salad?
1: On salad.
0: It's cheeseburgers and Denny's, everything.
1: Mixed
0: Denny's,
1: with hot sauce know. For a pizza crust dip. You kidding me?
0: Yeah.
1: Brandon does not sound like that. You have to add a little more Texas if you want to get Brandon. Anyway, so Ozark First News, which should tell you something, explain the Euro craze over ranch.
2: The obsession for the creamy condiment has gotten so intense, it's literally caused issues at airport security. The official X account of the Transportation Security Administration posted this notice on Thursday. And wisely, companies like Whataburger are capitalizing on the craze, but especially Kraft Foods, who've created a limited edition TSA-compliant ranch kit that comes with packets of ranch and even a ranch bottle-inspired luggage tag.
1: That's pretty smart.
0: Yeah, it goes hard. You can take ranch home, by the way, just in checked. You cannot bring ranch in your carry-on.
1: Good. Good to know.
0: Look that up.
1: We will get Ryan to do more German accents again soon, I promise. Here's another story that you did not need to know. We'll quickly one before we're done here. Here's a piece of news that won't keep you up at night. So as long as you don't go to Australia, there's a new species of shark. And not only is there a new species of shark, it can walk on the ground.
3: A University of the Sunshine Coast-led research team were on a night dive studying a known species of endangered epaulette or walking shark when they came across the metre-long fish.
4: After about an hour of looking, there were a group of us in the water and I spotted one. And so I got excited because it had been an hour without anything.
5: Chris is like, I've got one! And swims to the boat, passes it to me, and straight away from the colour pattern, I was like, Chris, it's different.
3: Instead of distinctive leopard-like spots, this one had white stripes and smaller brown spots. Over the next 2 days, the team found 11 more across three sites, genetic testing back home confirming the new species.
4: Most of what we know about walking sharks comes from the species that's found on the Great Barrier Reef, and we call that one the epaulette shark.
1: It's a little bit more of a glide and a shimmy than it is an actual walking, but they glide their way across beaches. They can be about 3 feet in length. No word if they like ranch or not. So as long as you don't have ranch all over you, they don't see us as food. For now. But clearly they are evolving. Tell me that's not terrifying. Sharks walking on the beach.
0: See, I thought it was, but they're kind of cute. If you look at them, they don't really look like sharks. They kind of just look like little fish, and they've got cool patterns on them. They're not scary at all.
1: Big teeth.
0: But the thought of a shark that can walk is scary.
1: There's a reason why they call it a shark, Ryan.
0: More people are killed by cows than sharks every year.
1: Cows are mean.
0: They are very mean.
1: They're very grouchy. Some of them are grouchy. Now, if we had a story about a cow swimming, that would be... I suppose the opposite of that. Okay, there's some stories that you did not need to know. Happy to waste your time, but remember, Nana Emo bars. If you can find some good ones this weekend, you're going to have to try them. Shane Hewitt and the Night Shift will be right back.
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7: We are seeing some ongoing problems on the eastbound QEW starting out here in Ontario. There is a stalled vehicle in the right lane. And further eastbound at Coffra, the right lane is blocked by a collision. In town, you will find a crash on University at Elm Street and another crash on Don Mills at McNichol. There are various street closures for events in the city this evening. The Pride Toronto Street Fair has closed Church between Dundas and Bloor and Wellesley between Yonge and Jarvis. There are also some road closures for the FIFA World Cup game on Fort York, Lakeshore Boulevard West, Dufferin, Strawn, and Fleet Street. News Talk 1010 weather, it's mostly cloudy, 21 degrees, but feels like 26. 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
1: Thanks so much for being here, Shane Hewitt and the Night Shift. 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And sharing it with your friends is a great way that helps us out too through the course of the night. When you hear something that, oh, you know what, my buddy Bob, you'd probably like that, you can forward it off to them. In case you missed it, is a tour around the iHeartRadio Talk Network, and we were just talking a little bit about the FIFA. With Canada's next game on Sunday at 3 Eastern time, 12 noon Pacific. Don't forget, TSN is where you can watch all those things, by the way. There is a goldfish that has been correctly predicting World Cup game outcomes. Tim Glenn is the guest with Andrew Carter, CJAD in Montreal, about this little fishy.
2: The way that the predictions work is that we have this big display right in front of our office. And every match above the tank, there's these windows, and we add two flags on each side of his tank. And right. Then we start a timer, and we give him usually about 10 to 30 seconds of, make sure that he's awake. Sometimes we have to feed him. And then once he's swimming around, we'll start a timer, and we'll give him a minute to contemplate what his prediction is going to be. And then the side that he swims to when the timer goes off is his prediction for that match. And we don't question him. We kind of just go with whatever he chooses.
3: And how's he been so far in his predictions?
2: I mean, he's been great. It's been kind of amazing, actually. We don't know what he's going to do. He's pretty unpredictable. But right now he's at about 65% accuracy, which is kind of shocking. Because when he goes in, we have our favorites, and some in certain games, like, we know more or less, unless there's a huge upset, what's going to happen. And he's pretty, consistently, he's doing really well. He'll sometimes definitely pick, for example, the South Africa versus South Korea game. He definitely picked the underdog, but it paid off, and South Africa won.
3: Wow.
2: He did, yeah, and we were all surprised. But the thing is, with these picks, we don't know what he's going to do when we start the timer. We just document it, and then we post it on his social page. Mm-hmm. So he has an Instagram and TikTok at Swimbappe, where you can check out all of his picks. And we document what he predicts, and we just trust the process and trust the fish to give us his predictions.
1: Which is ironic, because in Ted Lasso, the instruction is to be a goldfish and forget. So that's cool. In case you missed it, touring around the iHeartRadio Talk Network, would you place a bet based on a goldfish? Uh-huh. Graham Richardson on In Case You Missed It with Dr. Brittany Ellis. Finding ER wait times continue to get worse in Canada. That's what they chatted about.
4: We are seeing this nationally, as you said, and including across Saskatchewan and other provinces. And we couldn't agree more with these findings. And in fact, I think we're very grateful as a group of emergency providers to have the data to support the concerns that we've been speaking about for years, if not longer, but certainly are seeing things worsen and continue to worsen, as you highlighted.
5: Are there points in the last 4 or 5 years where you have seen it decline significantly, anecdotally, in your own experience?
4: That's a tricky question. The last 4 to 5 years involves a number of complex situations, including COVID, which really mm-hmm. did impact our healthcare system. Initially, things actually may have slowed down a little bit, we saw with COVID, in terms of ED attendances and hospital use. Certainly in the post-COVID era, it seems that there's been a steady decline in terms of our health, of our own healthcare system. And as a result of that, increasing challenges in the emergency departments and increasing challenges for patients.
5: Mm. I have two anecdotes personally that kind of stunned me when I was covering local news in Ottawa. A walk-in clinic closed its doors and refused to take any patients. I was like, mm-hmm. What are those people going to do? The other point, my wife had a fairly severe cut, needed stitches. It was a weekend, and we went into a packed emergency room. Mm-hmm. And the people, like everybody has these anecdotes, the people running it said that most of the people they're seeing there do not have family doctors and are not here for emergency care. They just don't have any other option. For both of those, does any of that surprise you?
4: No, certainly not. I mean, the CHI-HI data that you were speaking to earlier does show, you know, up to 20% of Canadians are living without a primary care provider. And even those who do have a primary care provider don't have easy access to them or kind of timely access to them, meaning they can't get appointments in days or the next day to mm-hmm. to seek assistance.
1: Isn't that the craziest thing, right? You got to see a doctor so you can get back to work. We talk about productivity in this country, and then the doctor says, no problem, we can see you in 2.5 weeks. My goodness. Graham Richardson on Fridays in the same time slot as Vashika Pelos on the iHeart Radio Talk Network. Mark Tui was on News Talk 1010, filling in for Deb Hutton while she was off with Marvin Ryder. The great thing of owning a franchise, it was business in the chat.
6: The great thing about a franchise is you can start a business with a pretty good chance of success. A proven franchise concept is going to succeed over 75% of the time. If you just started a business with your own idea, 75% of businesses don't last 3 years. So it's just such a different world between franchising and starting your own.
7: Why is that?
6: Well, a franchise has already tested out the various variables. So when you buy a franchise, you don't simply buy a name, but you get a handbook that tells you everything you want to know about running a business. Take McDonald's as an example. It will tell you how to open, how to close, how to deposit the money, how to train your employees, how to make the French fries. And it's all spelled out for you. You don't have to invent it yourself. The downside to a franchise, though, is that you are also constrained to doing whatever the franchisor tells you to do. So if you run a McDonald's and you say, hey, I've got a great idea, let's introduce a cookie that does this or that or something else. Sorry, you can't do that. You've got to live within the guidelines from the franchisor.
7: And what makes a good franchisee? I did some work as a consultant for a large Canadian retail business, and we were looking at the success factors involved in there. They weren't literally franchisees, but they were effectively franchisees. And they had assumed that they were looking for entrepreneurs. And so we went out and we tested that by looking at high performers and low performers. And what we found out was that they weren't really that entrepreneurial, the high performers. They were very good, hardworking, very attentive to details. They followed to the letter of the handbook that you're talking about, and they got things done. What makes a good franchisee?
6: No, you're right on the money there. You know, we don't want someone, for instance, maybe who has an MBA, maybe someone who wants to build their own empire, because if they're going to come into a franchise, their first inclination is, how can I change it? How can I change it? How can I change it? And that's not what you want.
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12: Good evening, I'm Andrea Clace. Mostly cloudy and 24 degrees right now. Sun makes return over the weekend. Complete forecast after the news. Gavin McKenna is a Leaf. The NFL draft was tonight, and the Leafs had first pick. Pride festivities will wrap up this weekend, and we have the latest on the situation in Venezuela after two massive earthquakes. Details on these and other stories coming up, but first, let's check your Drive News Talk 1010 Time Saver Traffic.
13: Problems continue on the eastbound QEW at Huron, Ontario. The right lane is still blocked with a stalled vehicle. But good news, eastbound at Cawthra, that earlier crash has cleared away, although you will still find things slow moving from just past Erin Mills Parkway. The 404 DVP is also slow northbound from Eglinton to Lawrence and southbound from Shepherd to Eglinton. During the FIFA World Cup, traffic downtown will be heavy. Skip the stress by taking transit, traveling off-peak, and checking routes in advance. A message from the